capacity, limited intelligence. That's going to be news for some of you, that you have limited intelligence, but we all do, compared to God. And now how can I be compassionate as the Father's compassionate, since we're so different? He's God, I'm a creature. Everything He is infinite. He is compassion, and I acquire compassion. A big difference, big difference. So how do I do that? Well, let's go on and we'll see what He demands. So obviously what follows is an example of how to be compassionate. And He said, do not judge, and you will not be judged. Oh, that is so hard. It comes so fast. Did you notice that? People used to wear hats. And I remember when I'd go to school or go to Mass, the few times I went to Mass, I'd always manage to sit behind somebody with a big hat. And I would think, isn't that the dumbest thing you ever saw? So I was not compassionate because I judged this woman of doing a stupid thing by wearing that kind of hat. But that was her taste. And she probably looked beautiful in it if she'd ever turned around. I always saw her back. So in my mind, which was not compassionate and rather judging. And it happens fast. If you said to anyone, why'd you do that stupid thing? You're judging. You're asking, what was your motivation? We don't know. You know, you don't know why you do things sometime. Isn't that true? You just want to bite your tongue after you said something you shouldn't. Happens so fast. Well, why is our Lord saying to us, be compassionate? Well, if I'm compassionate, I won't rash judge my neighbor. I'll be able to judge his actions. I can't judge why he does what he does. And you know, if you look at yourself, you'll find that even when we go to confession, we're not honest. I had a lesson this morning. I think the sisters are more confused now than they were before I gave lesson. Anyway, I gave lesson on how to go to confession. It's not only what you do that's important, but why did you do it? Ah, you say, well, what's important about why? Because if you know why you do something, you can stop it if it's not the right thing. You can't do something, you can't stop something you don't know why you did it. We think we know why at the time. Everybody thinks when they lose their temper, temper is justified. Don't you all think that way? If you get angry, that's right, that you have every reason to be angry. Do you ever think of it a day or two later? Do you still think the same? Got you in a lot of trouble? Didn't solve the problem? You ever think that way? Sure, we all do. So obviously, compassion doesn't come easy. Let's read a little bit more. Oh, wouldn't it be wonderful if we could say from this moment on, I will not judge anyone. Oh, I may have to say what I see happen. I have a dear friend. He and his wife were walking across the street, and they had one foot on the curb, and this two boys were racing. Drag racing. And the one boy hit him. She died. She was killed. And the other man's leg was just torn out. Well, the boy called all his friends to come over and help him out. And what they said is they were in the middle of the street and he hit him by accident.

See, that's wrong. That is not admitting why you did something or that you even did it. This poor man lost his dear wife. He had so much pain every day from his leg. But fear made up a lie, and then fear injured another person even more than they were injured physically. Never be afraid of truth. I think we live in a world today that is scared to death of truth. Truth. And if you're afraid of truth, then you'll lie. You make up a reason, you do something that isn't anywhere near the right reason. And that's why our dear Lord said, look, I have to be compassionate to you in all these circumstances. So now all I want you to do is be compassionate to your brother. And let's see what else he says. Do not condemn, and you will not be condemned yourself. It's not hard to go to heaven, is it? Huh? Is that hard? Yeah. Oh. I told you about the woman whose husband was converted on his deathbed, went to confession, went to communion, and was baptized. She was so mad. And I said, well, aren't you happy? No, I'm not happy. I want to suffer a little bit. Now, aren't we funny people, huh? See, we condemn people, and we said, this man, maybe in her mind, he didn't deserve what he got. But she was never in his mind. How could she tell? See? In that one moment, he may have realized, for all you sinners listening to me tonight, he may have realized that God was so good to him and he was pretty bad. He may have thought, oh, I'm so sorry I offended you because you are so good. And I accept whatever you give me because I deserve it. But I never want to offend you again. Well, see, he might have gone straight to heaven. That is our merciful Father. See, we can condemn people in our thoughts, in our actions, by not paying attention to them, kind of writing them off. Is that what you say today? You write them off. It's like they're not in the room. We condemn people when we gossip. We condemn people when we detract, when we slander. We condemn people when we calumniate. What does that mean? Well, I say something about him, it's not true at all. And all you women or men that abuse your spouse or your children, whoa. Why? Because you take something nasty in yourself and you take it out on somebody innocent. See? You take it out on somebody innocent. And that includes verbal abuse. Verbal abuse can be just as bad as physical abuse. Why? Because you destroy the inside of a person. You tell them they're no good. They never were good, and they'll never be any good. That's verbal abuse. There's not a building up. They're not saying, like God says, you failed and failed and failed, but you can try again. You can try harder. Calling people names is verbal abuse. I think sometimes we don't know when we verbally abuse somebody.
How many children have committed suicide because their grades weren't right? They weren't up as much as their parents wanted to do. They're F students like I was. They can't make A's. They can't come up to other people's expectation. And so what is it? That's verbal abuse. You make them feel hopeless and impossible. That's part of condemning. See? And sometimes you condemn yourself. You ever do that? Condemn yourself? Huh? Well, I can't do that. Did you try? No. But then how do you know? If you haven't tried, how do you know? I'm going to lose my place here. How do you know? Well, I've done it before. I'll never do anything anymore. That's verbal abuse to yourself. You know, it's bad enough to be treated badly by other people. But I think it's kind of dumb when you make yourself miserable. Don't you think? I never do anything right. Well, begin. Begin. I have no talents. Oh, dear. You're breathing. That's a talent. You can walk and run. Now I can't. That's a talent. You can see. That's a talent. You could hear. You can't speak. There's no such thing. You can't write yourself off, and you can't write anyone else off. So when our dear Lord says to us, do not condemn, he's talking about yourself also. Give yourself the benefit of the doubt. Try. You know, there's hardly anything we've tried here that everybody, or a lot, not everybody, said it couldn't be done. Give God a chance to help you. Give him a chance. Now, what else did Jesus say? Grant pardon, and you will be pardoned. Now, that's a hard thing to do, to forgive, to forgive. You know why it's hard? It's hard because the thing we have to do was true. The thing we have to forgive, rather, was a true thing that happened to it. Not part of my imagination. It was really solidly true. They did this to me. No question about it. See? And that's what makes it hard to forgive. You know, I saw my father about 7 times in my lifetime. And when he came to the monastery to see me, I was shocked. And we had just gotten to Canton, about a couple months, I guess. And I was in the Cleveland Monastery, and suddenly my superior comes to me and she said, your father's here. And I said, who? She said, your father. And I said, oh. I went to the parlor and we had the grills and all, and he sat down and he started to cry. He had my aunt with him. I didn't know I had an aunt. He said, this is your Aunt Mary. And I said, how do you do? And he said to me, are you happy? I said, oh, yes. First time in my life he ever said that. And you know what I was surprised at? Totally shocked at me. Because I am a hot-blooded, hot-tempered Italian. The shock was, I felt so sorry for him. That it was not hard to forgive. And we talked, maybe 15, 20 minutes.
And he said, can I buy you something? Can I get you something? And it was another shock, you see, because he never said that to me. And I said, I didn't know what to say. And I said, well,

week passed, and he came with a big gallon of renouce, enough for the whole monastery forever, you know. And he did stay just a few minutes. And he said to me, "Tell your mother I'm sorry." Well, I began to realize at that point why I didn't feel any anger, but only compassion, because I must have sensed he was sorry. I would have given him a big hug if it wasn't for that double grill, and that might have done him a lot of good. I think when someone is guilty of harming you in any way, I think for me, may not be that way for you, I think compassion is a beginning. Compassion. Compassion for someone who thinks that way, who does things like that. Compassion for their immortal soul. Compassion for their own personal misery. If you have a hard time forgiving, try compassion first. Compassion. That worked for me. Because unless I begin to feel sorry, you know the picture on, I think it was Time magazine, may not have been, but it was on the cover of Our Holy Father talking to the one who shot him. And we got some close-ups of that. And they were on film. And there was in the Holy Father such compassion. And you just were awestruck of his absolute forgiveness, because he saw in this man someone to be compassionate, not hateful. And the beautiful thing about compassion, even if it doesn't help the one who offended you, he may be hard or she, whatever. The beautiful thing about compassion, it does something for you. That's awesome. It mellows you, takes away the sting, takes away the hurt. Doesn't take away the memory. You don't have sudden amnesia. Takes away the hurts. Takes away everything that breeds hatred. See? You really have to read the gospel and say, why does our Lord ask me to do something impossible? No. He doesn't ask the impossible. His grace is there. There to accept and receive. And I was very happy for that day when I saw my father. He said he was sorry because 6 minutes later he died. Suddenly. From a heart attack. And I knew he was saved. I knew that the Lord brought him there to be forgiven, to say he was sorry before he took him. What an awesome God we have. Awesome. That's how God acted in that situation. Now I've been asked by him to act the same. I can die then in peace. Because then we have forgiven, we have pardoned. And he promised us I would not be condemned, nor would I

would not be forgiven. I would be forgiven because I have forgiven. And what else did he say? What else goes with compassion? Give and there will be gifts for you. Full measure. Pressed down. My grandma used to go, sometimes she'd be out of sugar. I don't know why sugar is the thing you go for, but she'd say, go ask Mamooch for some sugar. So Mamooch would say to me in Italian, get it. I have a little cup, see. And I knew if I was going to get some sugar, I'd get all my grandma wanted or needed for that one cup. And when I put the sugar in there, I would press it down with my little thumb, see. And I'd put some more in, and I'd press it down with my little thumb, and I'd put some more in. I got two cups of sugar, I'll bet. And my mooch would sit there looking at me. One time she looked like, you got nerve, kiddo. But she didn't say anything. She was a generous woman, illiterate, prayed constantly, constantly. That thing was so hard when I got it, get that cup of sugar was so hard when I gave it to my grandmother, she could hardly get it out of the cup. You know, she's gone like that, it wouldn't move. That's what our Lord is saying here. You can't undo God. He says here, full measure, pressed down, shaken together. Running over. It will be poured into your lap. That never appealed to me, you know, pouring anything in my lap, but it shows the awesome generosity of God. Why? Because the measure you measure out is a measure you will be given back. Oh. Last night, you know, some dear friend from Mexico gave me one of the few relics of Father Pro, the wonderful Mexican priest who was shot to death during the revolution. And he was wonderful. Modern day martyr. And, well, like all the things I get, I gave it to somebody. So the sisters were rummaging everywhere, you see, trying to find this relic of Father Pro. It's a piece of the shirt that he was died in, was martyred in. So they said, where'd you put it? I said, well, I probably put it in somebody's hand. Like you gave it away. I said, probably. Why? I don't know. They wanted it, I had it, but I gave it to them. Anybody there, please, that has a relic of Father Pro, send it to me. And they'll never forgive me. Why? You can't find a relic of Father Pro. There isn't any. But you got to give full measure. Full measure, pressed down, pressed together, shaken together, always to give. That's compassion. Did you know that? Compassion is to give oneself, what one has, what one does, one's talents, everything. And then it should be given back in full measure. Only the way, only God can give that way. We can't give that way. We're always holding something to ourselves. I have a statue of a

0: The curé of ours, a little bust, nobody knows where it came from. We're just on a register one day. And I love the curé. We have absolutely nothing in common. Absolutely nothing. Except we both love Jesus. But I love that scrawny little saint with a high-pitched voice. Holy. Holy. Gave everything away. Now, I have not gotten my soul to that point, I have to tell you this, that I could give that away. Now, when I give that away, I think I will have reached the ultimate. We all have something we kind of cling to, huh? But Jesus, in his infinite love, knows. And although he gave everything, he knows our weaknesses. And someday I'll give that away. In whatever way. This is what you get when you're compassionate. When you don't judge, you don't condemn, you're generous. You will receive pardon, forgiveness, compassion, mercy, generosity, pressed down in the same measure you gave. Unbelievable. We have a call. Hello?
1: Hello, Mother Angelica.
0: And where are you from?
1: New York.
0: Where?
1: New York.
0: New York.
1: Yeah.
0: And what is your question?
1: Well, I'm 15 years old, and 2 years ago, when I was 13, my father, who I had a very special relationship with, passed away. And after that, my mother remarried someone who I adore. He's a really wonderful man, and recently we found out that he has cancer. And I've always been taught to just accept what happens in your life and realize that it was something that God has planned for you. But sometimes I have trouble with the fact that I try to be a good person, like, all of my life, and these horrible things seem to happen, and I've always wondered why. And I thought that maybe you could give a little bit of insight into that.
0: Well, sweetheart, I don't think anybody can say why. Oh, we know some why things, you know. People are bad, they do bad things. People are lustful, they do lustful things. People are uncouth and rude, and sometimes they offend us by word, by deed, by lies. They take away our self-respect, and there's just so many things people do. And they do these to innocent people. But who was the most innocent of all? Huh? The Lord. If I were God, and thank God I'm not, I would have just forgiven everybody. Wouldn't that have been easy? Huh? To look down and say, you miserable wretches, I'm going to forgive you now. No, we didn't do that. They waited centuries and centuries. And then in a certain time, he sent who? An angel? No. His son. Now, we don't know. We because we are so faulty and weak and sinful, we don't know what it means to be holy like Jesus is holy. Infinitely holy, God-man. And he was born in a stable, unjust. Should not the rabbis and the doctors of the law come and in procession with candles and trumpets? They just... Then he had to run from a king who was jealous and ambitious. Wrong again. But he ran. He came back subject to a carpenter and Mary his mother. the creator of all, intelligence itself, subject to two people, holy that they were. If you look at his passion, which we will begin to look at soon, the most beautiful, the most holy God-man had to suffer the most awesome indignities by the hands of men. Why? Because he loved us. You see, today we don't understand that kind of love. Today, love is supposed to make you happy. It's kind of short-lived, though. And we have all kind of problems. Love is supposed to make you feel good. That's short-lived, too. Otherwise, there wouldn't be so many divorces. When children come, parents are supposed to be bound together. Instead, many persecute, abort, kill, mutilate. Unjust. Well, God allows these things to happen to us. He does not ordain them. But he allows them to happen for our greater good. Our greater good. Hard to understand, huh? If you forgive, sweetheart, from your heart and go your way, and know that your dignity comes from the reality that God created you, decided that you would be before time began. In your mother's womb, he knit you together and brought you forth to know him and to love him and to accept the trials of this life like he did. Always giving it to his Father. You give it to Jesus. And there will come upon you a peace and a joy you've never had before. We have another call. Hello?
2: Good evening, Mother Angelica.
0: Good evening. And where are you from?
2: Spokane, Washington.
0: And what is your question?
2: My question, Mother, is I have five children that I raised up in the Catholic Church in the ways of the Lord. Yet three of my five children are now living out of wedlock with other people. How can you show compassion and mercy and yet be firm and stating this is not the way you're supposed to live your life. This is not glorifying the Lord. And show the mercy.
0: I know. Well, you have to separate truth. We must always tell the truth. Not in a nagging way. They've heard you once, twice, three times, probably five or six times. They know. They know. Love them. Pray for them. The Lord looked at your mother's heart. A mother's heart, I think, brings down the very mercy of God upon her children. Even though it don't look good, even though they don't seem to repent, God will do it for you. Because you're having compassion. Not for what they do. What they do is wrong. Compassion is not condoning. Compassion is to stand for the truth with mercy. It's wrong. They know it, and you know it, and God knows it. But you must treat them as God does, with mercy and patience. Aren't we all happy God has patience with us, huh? Everybody here, everybody in the world is happy that God has patience with them. I am. So be patient. Pray, pray, pray, pray. And be loved.

0: your love and patience and standing for truth will bring them around at the right time. Let God be God. Put it in his heart and say, Lord, I can't do anything. I've messed it up. You do it for me. And he will. I have never said that to the Lord. He didn't take over. We have another call. Hello?
1: Hello, Mother.
0: Where are you from?
1: Lake Hiawatha, New Jersey.
0: What is your question?
1: I go to a Catholic high school, and some of the liberal theological explanations of Holy Scripture are interfering with my spiritual life, and I just want to know what I can do to maintain my spirituality and at the same time pass the catechism course.
0: They don't want you to do that?
1: No, Mother.
0: What do they say?
1: Well, the things in the Bible, like in Genesis, are only stories, and the evangelist didn't really write the Gospels.
0: Oh, really? Oh, isn't that interesting, huh? It asks your teacher if she's that old, that she knows for sure. Who wrote the gospel? You're in high school. Unfortunately, my dear, you're living with a heretic and a schismatic. That's what they are. You say, what are you judging? No, no. A schismatic is one who does not believe in something the church is teaching. And we got a lot of experience that, like the infallibility of the Holy Father when he said women cannot be priests. That is not accepted, I make a bet, not accepted by your teacher. But that creates a schism with people who know or knew. Now, if they're heretics, they don't believe in the Eucharist. That's the teaching of the church. It's part of our faith. A very vital part of our faith is the Eucharist. They don't believe in the Eucharist. They don't believe in the resurrection. They don't believe in the Scriptures. They don't believe in the miracles of Scripture. They don't believe Jesus even knew he was God. They don't believe Our Lady. I read some theologian, woman theologian, God help us all, who said Our Lady was just a simple little girl. Ignorant. Ignorant. You are intelligent and the mother of God is ignorant. That's what you're living with, sweetheart. If you can't go to another school that teaches the truth, or your parents are not willing to teach you the truth at home, then read the new catechism and practice the truth. Nobody has a right to keep you from making the first Fridays. Nobody. Only if you give them the power and the right. Nobody has a right to do that. Nobody. Please don't believe. Please. The Lord has been good to you. You protect your faith by being faithful to Jesus, by your Mass, make visits to the Eucharist, ask Our Lady to help you. And when she says all of these things, close them off, because they are lies. This book is filled with the miracles of Jesus, with his awesome presence. You must pray for that sister, for she has truly lost her faith. You can live, you can lose your limb and your home and your land, and it's nothing compared to losing your faith. I would have for this sister great compassion. She either wants to be with the rest of them or like the rest of them. or somehow, for some reason, she has lost or thrown away, who knows, her faith. Don't follow in those footsteps. The Lord has given you the grace to believe. Hold on to it like a diamond. It is a diamond. And when our dear Lord said one day, when the Son of Man comes, will he find any faith on the earth? Let him find yours and mine and everybody here. There have been martyrs in the past. There are martyrs now. There will be martyrs in the future. It's not important you're successful or very bright. It's only important that you believe and you hang on to that belief. We'll pray for you. We have another call. Hello?
2: Sister Angelica.
0: Yeah, where are you from?
2: Pennsylvania.
0: Good.
2: You're speaking on guilt this evening. I'm living with an awful thing in my life right now.
0: Why?
2: I lost my husband this past Easter Sunday. I found him in the garage dead with a heart attack.
0: Oh.
2: And I said some awful bitter things to him the day before he died. And I never had a chance to ask for his forgiveness. And I don't know how to deal with it. I read my Bible every day.
0: Ask him now. What is his name?
2: Robert.
0: Wait, will you repeat after me?
2: Yes.
0: Okay. Robert.
2: Robert.
0: My husband.
2: My husband.
0: I'm very sorry.
2: I'm very sorry.
0: For all the things I said to you.
2: Of all the things I said to you?
0: I didn't know you were ill.
2: I didn't know you were ill.
0: I didn't know you needed me.
2: I didn't know you needed me.
0: But I needed you.
2: Pardon me?
0: But I needed you.
2: I needed you.
0: And now?
2: And now?
0: You have seen God face to face.
2: You've seen God face to face.
0: Pray for me.
2: Pray for me.
0: As I pray for you.
2: As I pray for you.
0: And know.
2: And know.
0: I love you.
2: I love you.
0: Amen.
2: Amen. But I didn't know he was ill, sister.
0: Huh?
2: I didn't know that he was ill. He had had two prior heart attacks.
0: Well, hindsight is always 20/20 vision. And you can't go by that. Since you said that prayer, you see your husband now has seen God. He is totally compassionate now. He pardons easily because he has seen the Lord, and all he wants to do now is see the Lord. One thing you can do is offer masses for his soul. Say your rosary for him every day. And get him closer and closer to Jesus. That'll be your compassion. See, don't just lie in your guilt. That's not good guilt. Do something now to alleviate his pain and his suffering. Now is the time you can show compassion. Do that. And one day, suddenly, you're going to feel a peace. And you'll know he's okay. He's with God. In the meantime, just pray for him and try to do other good things for your neighbor. God loves you. That's the best news of all. We have another call. Hello?
3: Hello, Mother Angelica. How are you?
0: Fine. Where are you from?
3: Cleveland, Ohio.
0: Oh, great. What's your question?
3: I have a question and a comment. I was raised in a very strict Italian Catholic home with a very, very controlling mother, and I was married and married into an Italian family with another controlling mother and then a controlling husband. And this lasted about 15 years, you know, very abusive alcoholic marriage. And through that, I have asked God's forgiveness and gone to confession and got very involved in my church for an act that was done. I had a tubal ligation done about 6 years ago. And I have recently remarried a very wonderful Catholic husband who does not have any children. And we would like, if you could say a special prayer for us, that we may together be able to get the money together to go and have this reversed so that we may live in God's life and have more children.
0: Is that your question?
3: Well, yes, I'd like to, if we could say a special prayer for this.
0: Yeah. Okay. Lord God, you know we all make mistakes, Lord. I ask that you return this woman's faith to her, as you seem to have done already. We ask, Lord, that you may have this operation be successful, and that if it is thy wondrous and holy will, she may have children again. We only ask, Lord, that your will be done. Let her find peace and joy only in that will. We ask this in the name, the power of Jesus and Mary. Amen. We have another call. Hello?
4: Oh, hi, Mother Angelica. It's a pleasure to speak with you. This is Marisa from Philadelphia.
0: Thank you. What's your question?
4: I have a question. How do you not judge a priest who refuses to receive a gift that you had painted? I painted the Divine Mercy painting, and I offered it to the church, and he had refused it. And he had spoke a little bit bad words to me, and it really upset me.
0: Yeah. Well, number one, you have a right to be upset. Didn't expect that, did you? You have a right to be upset, not for yourself, but his sake. There's nothing worse when a priest acts like that. We cannot judge why he acts that way, but we do know he acts that way. That you need to pray for him, because his soul is in grave danger. You say, "Oh, you're judging." No. No. The Lord said something that allows us to judge, not to judge motives, but to judge actions. What did he say? By their fruit, you know them. Ah. When a priest or a religious causes scandal, now there are two points of scandal. First, he swore at you. And secondly, he refused this devotion to the mercy of God. When a priest acts that way, you know readily that his soul is in danger, because that is a dangerous way to feel. You expect sailors and parrots to swear, but not priests. Or religious. You expect sinners who don't know God to refuse anything that reminds them of God, but not priests and religious, you see. What I would do is pray for him. Very special. Jesus came and Jesus died for him. And his great responsibility before God, you see. I'd go offer my devotion to someone else. We all need the mercy of God. We all need his compassion and his forgiveness. We all need it every day. Your neighbor needs it, you need it, I need it. Forgive someone today. Will you do that before you go to bed? Maybe someone's already died. They'll know. They'll know.

Whether they're in purgatory or heaven, they will know how you feel. My friends, we live in a world of great chaos and wars and every kind of evil. Last night I had to review a tape on abortion. I was so sick in my stomach when I got through. So sick. And I said, Lord, how long will you let this happen? How long, Lord, will babies be torn apart, limb by limb? How long will you allow us to live in this mire of mud of sin? How long? Well, we don't know how long. But you and I who know Jesus and have the Eucharist, God with us, the living Lord is here. No matter what anybody else says, the living Lord is here. And we love him. We want to stand tall for him. So fear not. Continue your faith. Don't let anybody rob you of your faith. They can take your possessions, but not your faith. Stand tall. And while you're standing, sit a minute and write a check to EWTN. Lest you forget that I may forget. I have a little pitch going on in the air. It's very necessary and serious. So if the snow has you in, you can keep the check on your little table and wait till you can thaw out and go mail it. We need you to reach the world. There are so many filled with everything but God. We must bring the good news, not of salvation only, but we have within us and around us the living Lord in the Eucharist. He is there. Blessed be God, he is there. Go and visit him sometime. And don't let anyone rob you of that gift of all gifts, God. No one can take it away. Well, I love you, and don't forget, God is worth all the pain and sufferings we endure. God bless you.

0: A simple man surrounded by the ravages of poverty in Dublin saw an opportunity to spread devotion to Mary in a new and revolutionary way. A compassionate and insightful intellectual, he would begin a new order of lay Catholics known as the Legion of Mary, now the largest lay Catholic organization in the world. Recognized for his extraordinary zeal by Pope St. John Paul II, encounter a man who believed we could all be saints, Frank Duff, a model for Catholic laity, here on EWTN.
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5: Steve, as a doctor, this argument really burns me up. Abortion is simply a normal part of women's health care and a critical element of women's reproductive health. What's your answer to that?
6: Right. I simply ask, when did lethally injecting a living unborn child or tearing it limb from limb and suctioning it from his mother's womb somehow become healthcare? We all know exactly what healthcare is. It's treating the diabetic, it's setting the broken bone, performing open heart surgery. Killing a living unborn child has absolutely nothing to do with healthcare.
5: You know, really, if your healthcare kills people on purpose, then you're clearly doing it wrong. And keep in mind that 95% of all abortions are performed on healthy babies of healthy moms. Abortion is not healthcare.

0: Welcome to Catholic Blitz. And on the hot seat is Father Ken Briganti. And can you answer this question? How many times can you receive Holy Communion? I believe that's in 1 day and 1 minute.
1: Yes, in 1 day. The Code of Canon Law actually is very specific about that. You can receive a Holy Communion twice. Usually, if a person is attending a morning mass on a Saturday and is going to a wedding, or is attending a wedding and is going to go to the evening mass for the Sunday, is a normal time that a person would want to receive twice. You can attend as many masses as you like, but that would be the requisite, only 2 times in 1 day.
0: Wow, you did that with plenty of time to spare. I am impressed and edified. Please come back again for more Catholic Blitz.

0: Welcome back. We're here in chapter 7 talking about free, total, faithful, and fruitful love. Now, I want you for a second to imagine that you're at a party or at a high school game of some type, and you look over and there's the person that you've been excited about all week. And they haven't seen you yet, but they start walking over in your direction, and so you kind of avert your eyes a little bit. You know, you're not ready to lock eyes just yet, but finally you do. You connect with them, and you get butterflies in your stomach, and they start smiling at you, and then they look away again, but then they come back, and they start walking straight towards you. They come up to you, and they say, "Hey, what's going on?" They introduce themselves. You introduce yourself. You're having a good time. Then you spend, like, the next couple hours together, you know, ending up just having great conversation. At the end of the night, that person looks at you, and they say, "I'd like to go out with you, and I'd like to give you forced, partial, unfaithful, and dead love." How's that sound? Does that sound ridiculous? It would sound totally ridiculous. It would go against everything that's in our hearts. You know, I think the reason for this is that the love and the purpose that God has placed inside of us in every relationship, we need to really ask, how would God love? But asking this question is not enough, because if we don't receive God's love first, we're not going to be able to give it away. St. Bernard once said that a natural lake or a reservoir, before it can overflow, first it must be filled with all the way to the top with water. Only then can it overflow to give life to the valleys and fields around it. And you've heard us say, like, over and over again, you can't give what you don't have. So in order to receive God's love, then we can give it, so that we can truly love the way that he wants to. But when we ask that question, what is God's love like? It's certainly not forced, partial, unfaithful, or dead. His love is free, total, and faithful and fruitful. It's life-giving, and it's the love of a spouse. You know, so Jason, when we're talking about these words, how do they fit in when we're talking about marriage?
1: Well, last chapter, I think we talked a lot about language of the body and how that applies to human sexuality. Well, I think one of the best ways to understand marriage and sexuality is through this free, total, faithful, and fruitful, because those are basically the vows, the promises you make when you get married. I mean, when Crystal and I got married, it was June 7th, 2003, four? I remember at least the day. But we did get married, and when you stand on the altar, you have to answer various questions from the priest, where he says, "Do you come here freely?" And you say, "Yes, I'm not forcing her. I have no gun to her head. She's willingly going through with this. Is it total?" And you say, "Yes, until death do us part. Will you be faithful?" "Yes, I will be true to her in good times and bad, and in sickness and in health, until death do us part." "And will you be open to life? Will you welcome children into this marriage?" And you say, "Yes, yes, yes, yes." Free, total, faithful, and fruitful. And then you leave the church, you go off to your wedding reception, dance the night away, and then you go off to your honeymoon. And on the night of your honeymoon, you say the wedding vows, not with your words, but with your bodies. Through the act of this life-giving love between a husband and a wife, and consummating that marriage, what takes place is you say the wedding vows with your body. "I give myself to you freely. I'm not forcing you, I'm not coercing you, I'm not manipulating you, I'm not dominated by my hormones and I see you as some outlet for my lust. It is a free gift of self, freely given and freely received. It is a total gift of myself to you. I hold myself, nothing from me do I hold back from you. No matter what happens to the both of us, I'm gonna stick with you through thick and thin, totally give myself to you. It is faithful with you, not just with my body sexually. I'm faithful to you with my imagination, and it is a fruitful, life-giving gift." And so you say those wedding vows through the act of marital love. And so if we can understand this, then when people are making love, they're actually making visible the love of God, his love that's free, his love that's total, his love that's faithful, and his love that's life-giving.
2: Now, free, total, faithful, fruitful can be used as a measuring stick, a standard to use in your daily life. You measure the love, morality of your actions. Let's look at freedom. "I thought I was free, but I was bogged down by the guilt, the fear of my mom finding out, or his parents gonna find out, fear of pregnancy. I wasn't freely giving myself to him. He wasn't freely giving himself to me if he was owned by his own hormones. Was I freely giving myself, or was I insecure and just giving in to the pressure just to fulfill my own selfish needs?" Now let's look at total. Let's look at hookups. Obviously, they're not total. There's no commitment whatsoever in a hookup. You're basically just giving pieces of yourself off. Let's look at faithful. Is he cheating? I was flirting behind his back. Is it fruitful? I was scared to death of giving life. I was in fear of my own fertility. It was like a burden or curse. And I honestly just rejected my fertility completely when I was living that lifestyle out. And the thing is, if you look at free, total, faithful, fruitful in your lives right now, it truly shows you the reality of where you're at and how you're living.
1: Yeah, and I think, you know, as Crystal said, some of these issues are tough moral issues. I mean, premarital sex, birth control, hooking up. I mean, it can be a little bit confusing. And I think it's kind of like, I don't know if you were a kid, you ever went to one of those 3D movies and you walk in and you look without your glasses and everything is just a mess. And then you put them on and you're like, oh, okay, it all makes sense. And I think free, total, faithful, and fruitful is like a lens that you look at certain acts of morality. You can look at contraception, as she said. And you look at contraception, it's like, well, you know, it may be between people who are being faithful, but it's not life-giving. With premarital sex, it might be life-giving, but it's not a total gift of self. Same with hookups. And so when you put that lens of free, total, faithful, fruitful, you can look at some pretty tough moral issues. And this is especially the case with homosexuality. Now, with homosexuality, is it total? Can two men express a total gift of self with their bodies? It's incapable. Is it fruitful? The acts by nature are intrinsically sterile. And what God has designed is for sex and marriage to be together. Interestingly, the world wants to separate them. I want sex without marriage. And interestingly, with homosexuality, they want marriage without sex, because members of the same sex are not even capable of intercourse. And it's interesting, a lot of people don't even know. They would say, well, the church is just bigoted against gays, and that's not fair. What the people don't realize, in fact, the church does not allow you to get married if you are a heterosexual couple, but you are incapable of having intercourse. It's called impotence. And it doesn't mean you're sterile or you're having difficulty conceiving children. It means you're physically incapable of sex. And if you can't give your bodies to each other in that way, it's a sign that you're not meant to be given to that person in a personal way as well. And some people that's so unfair. I mean, how can the church do that? It's just denying these people love. But I would invite you to think that the church is not denying them to love. The church is inviting them to love. Unfortunately, the world says, well, if you have same-sex attractions, you only have three options. You only have two options. Here they are. One, you need to either hide in a closet out of fear that if anyone knew who you truly were, you know, they'd hate you. And that's your first option. Not very appealing. The second option they give you is, well, you can come out, embrace this lifestyle, you know, identify with that, that's who you are, and then you make up your own rules when it comes to sexuality. And the Catholic Church says there's actually a third option, and that third option is that you can acknowledge you have these same-sex attractions, and it's not a sin to have an attraction. If I'm flying home from some seminar and I see a beautiful woman other than my bride, is it a sin to be attracted to someone else? No. It's what do I do with that attraction? And so having a same-sex attraction is not a sin. And this third option the church offers you is to acknowledge you struggle with this, but choose to live a life of purity and make a true gift of yourself by saying, look, this is my body. These are my desires that I have. But I love you, God, so much. I want to serve you in the midst of this confusion. I trust you. I don't understand my desires. I may not understand where they have come from, but I know you have a plan in mind for me. And this isn't about repressing your sexuality. As John Paul II, chastity is the sure way to happiness. And that doesn't only apply to heterosexuals. It applies to those who have same-sex attractions as well. And what's, I think, most important is that a person not identify themselves simply with their attractions. Well, I'm heterosexual. I'm homosexual. That's who I am. I think not. If you ask me to describe myself, I might list 15 or 20 other characteristics before I got to the point that I was heterosexual. That's not really my identity. My identity is I'm a son of God. Crystal's identity, she is a daughter of God. We need to look at ourselves first through that lens, and then we'll be able to see the plan that God has in mind for us.
3: And I'm a son of God too, Jason.
1: Fine, if you insist.
3: I, as we sit here and we've been talking about this and we've, you know, talk about it to teens all over the place, and sometimes I think we even forget how relevant this is to everybody on the planet. As I'm listening to us talk about free, total, faithful, and fruitful, anybody, anywhere can look at their life and kind of really measure things of where am I at with the love of God? How am I lining up? So no matter where our circumstances or what those circumstances are, we need to continue to ask, how would God love? And that is a hard question to ask. But as we try to imitate that love, we can look straight to Jesus. And he sets a divine but yet still a fully human example of what it means to love like God. See, Jesus' life on earth was about totally giving himself. Christ wasn't a halfway kind of a guy. I mean, we can totally see that his love and his commitment was really obvious of where his heart lies. And we know that he went all the way to the cross for us to love us, to satisfy a debt that we couldn't pay. He himself said, I've come that you might have life and to have it to the full. So the first thing about Jesus' love is that it was clearly free. Nobody forced him to do what he was doing. His love was totally free. In the Gospel of John, he actually says, I lay down my life. No one takes it from me, but I lay it down of my own accord. We can see that his love was total. I mean, he stretched out his arms on that cross and gave us all the love that he could give. He couldn't do any more than that. And he also practiced exactly what he preached. I mean, he said that greater love has no man than this, than to lay down his life for his friends. But he didn't just say this, he actually did it. He laid down his life for you and me, and he gave a total gift of his life for us. His love was faithful. He never strayed from his mission. He never became distracted from his purpose of loving his Father as well as loving us. I mean, I remember when he's in the garden, who can't remember how amazing that is to sweat blood? I'm so stressed that I want to get out of what I'm doing, but he in the end says, no, not my will, Father, but your will. He's faithful to the end. He promises us, he says, I will be with you always to the end of the age. And obviously, his life and his love were fruitful. His gift to us, his free, total, and faithful gift to us was fruitful because it brought us new life. And as the Catechism teaches us, it says, Christ came to restore creation to the purity of its origins. So he came to bring us that new freedom that's found in a life of pure love. This is life that he promises us when he says, I love you, come follow me. From the womb to the tomb, Jesus really showed us as a man what it looks like to love like God.
2: Now, Mary, let's not forget Mary. We all love Mary. She is the ultimate example of free, total, faithful, fruitful. I mean, her yes to God when he asked her to bear Jesus was the perfect role model. Now, let's look at freedom. God didn't force her. God didn't control her. And she wasn't controlled by selfishness or fear. She just said yes to God without any reservation. Say total. Let's look at total. Gave herself totally to God, and she said, Behold, I am the handmaid of the Lord. Let's look at faithful. Her life of holiness, of sinlessness. She never turned away from him, not once. She was fruitful. She was the mother of God. She gave birth to the author of life. Now, I heard a woman once say that what God can do through the soul that gives itself utterly to him, it's limitless. It's absolutely limitless. Now, when we see this, especially in Mary, her love for God, everything she did for God was absolutely limitless.

0: limitless. Now, God can do great things in us too. I mean, if you were to go back when I was living that crazy life in high school and you were to tell me, hey, Crystal, one day you were going to speak to 100,000 kids a year on abstinence and chastity, I would have thought, I don't know where you're from, but I don't think that can happen. But here I am talking to you, and you're sitting there, about abstinence and chastity. And who of all people would have thought I would have been doing that? But it doesn't matter where you're at in your life right now. God can take you from the deepest, darkest, the most disgusting hole and take you out of that and absolutely make you clean, turn your life around, and you can do great things. You can do amazing things, but you've got to do it with God, or else you're just going to fall just like I did time and time again. But he can lift you up, and you can do great work for the kingdom.
1: Yeah, and as Crystal had said, it's not only important to know these things about Mary, but I think to know Mary herself, to love Mary, to love the Blessed Virgin Mary, because as you deepen in your love for Mary, you're going to find different fruits that happen as a result of it. One of them is that she always leads you and directs you to her Son, especially in the Blessed Sacrament, in the Eucharist. And you know, Brian's spoken about how Christ, his love is free, total, faithful, fruitful. Crystal did that with the Blessed Virgin Mary. I want to point out how the Eucharist is free, total, faithful, and fruitful. First, it's a free gift. This is my body, this is my blood given up for you. It is total. It's his body, his blood, his soul, his divinity. There's nothing more that Christ could give you than what he does give you every Sunday in the Most Blessed Sacrament. It is faithful. I'm with you day and night. It's like that burning red candle next to the tabernacle that never goes out. It's always a perpetual sign of his presence waiting for us behind those gold doors as this person waiting in love for us to pour our hearts out to him. So he's always there. Faithful, fruitful. What is more fruitful than the Eucharist? It gives life. He who eats my flesh and drinks my blood has eternal life, from John chapter 6. And so it doesn't just give us life, it gives us eternal life. And Pope John Paul II called the Eucharist the school of love and freedom. And I have a quote, this thing is the bomb. This is Pope John Paul II talking to young people in the world about the Blessed Sacrament. And it's a bit long, but this stuff is gold. He says, the Eucharist is a school of freedom and charity in order to fulfill the commandment to love. Jesus speaks to us in the wonderful language of the gift of self and of love so great as to give our life, our own life for it. Is that an easy thing? You know very well that it is not. It is not easy to forget ourselves. But if we do, it draws us away from a possessive and narcissistic love and opens us up to the joy of a love that is self-giving. This Eucharistic school of freedom and charity teaches us to overcome superficial emotions in order to be rooted firmly in what is true and good. It frees us from attachment in order to open ourselves to others. Greater love has no man than this, than a man lay down his life for his friends. And so if you're sitting there thinking, well, all this school of love, freedom, look, I'm 15. I don't even know what love is. Well, there's a reason why John Paul II called the Eucharist, Eucharistic Adoration, the school of love. And so go, be before the Blessed Sacrament, and you'll be amazed what he can teach you in that sacrament of silence.
2: So as we've been reflecting on free, total, faithful, and fruitful love, let's go ahead and check out some insights from some others who've been inspired by reflecting on those concepts.
3: It's almost as though you can take your life and you hold it up to the light of Christ like an X-ray. And those, the FTFF, the free, total, fruitful, and faithful, show where in your life, where you need attention. The same way that an X-ray is going to show you where you need attention, what things you need to surgically repair, what things you need to remove, and what places you're actually healthy. Actually, for me, it's one of the greatest gifts, because at the end of the day, I can tell what kind of a man of God I've been, what kind of a son of God I've been, what kind of a husband, what kind of a father, just what kind of a Christian I've been, because I have something tangible by which to measure how I live my life.
4: If you make the little choices for God now, and if you train in that holiness now, then when you get to your actual wedding, and more importantly, when you get into your marriage, you're going to be given a true gift of your full self. You're going to be given it freely. You're going to be given it fully. You're going to experience a fruitfulness in that giving. That's exactly what God wanted. Not because of the moment when you're doing it then, but because the way that God allowed you to experience grace and yourself now.
2: As I said in an earlier show, I live in New Orleans, so I experienced the trauma of Hurricane Katrina a couple years ago. And anybody from down there can tell you that Katrina brought out the best in some people and it brought out the worst in others. Now, one of the things that I felt convicted of as somebody who did not lose my home was for me and my family to really give to some other people who had suffered more than we had. But as I was doing that and as we were trying to help people, I started to feel like really what I wanted to do was give until I felt better. And really, God doesn't call us to just do the minimum. It's not about giving until we feel better about ourselves. Loving like God means giving until it hurts. But in the hurt of giving,

0: All aboard for the next Anything Can Happen arrival at Chesterton Station. The Prince of Paradox welcomes Il Divino himself, Renaissance genius and firebrand Michelangelo.
1: Painting, sculpture, hard work, and too much faith have ruined me.
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1: Patience? 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The 4 years it took me to finish that left me exhausted. And always Pope Julius after me to finish it.
3: Michelangelo! What are you doing standing there when there's work to be done?
0: A masterpiece portrait of a lifelong quest for truth and beauty.
1: Art is a gift from God and must be used unto His glory.
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Because philosophers are often teased for asking pondering, purposeless questions, let me ask. If you saw a freshly baked cake on the seaside, would you think, nice, the tide must have washed the ingredients together just right, by chance? No. Someone must have gathered the ingredients and baked with that purpose a cake in mind. Cute, but really, why did I ask that question? For the same reason philosophers do. Not to ponder over purposeless things, but to know the purpose and cause of a thing. If you're wondering what I mean, just look around you. Everything in the universe is interacting according to cause and effect, and acting for a purpose, even if it doesn't know it. Basically, we're surrounded by order in nature. Can you deny that? Good luck. Not only would you have to tell your senses off, but also science, as it's founded on this very order. Order is also the foundation of St. Thomas Aquinas' fifth way. And no, I'm not talking about the fifth time he weighed himself. Way in the sense of argument for God's existence. Fifth indicating which one, his argument from design, or order. Here goes. First premise. There is design throughout the universe. It's everywhere, from the way the earth rotates around the sun to how seeds, in the right conditions, grow. These things always act for the same purpose, thanks to which science can discover laws of nature. So this order is not only essential to science, but assumed by it. Rightly so, because, well, it's self-evident. Second premise, where there is design, there must be a designer. Think back to the cake. The ingredients only became a cake insofar as there was a baker with that purpose in mind. Similarly, things in nature act for a purpose, from the solar system to the plant kingdom. Like a baked cake points to a baker, a designed universe points to a designer. Conclusion, there must be a designer outside the universe, otherwise it couldn't account for the design within it. This designer knows the purpose of these things, moving them with that purpose in mind. This designer we call God.

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5: Here's a real tough one, Steve. What about rape and incest?
6: Right, these are tough questions. The extremely rare cases of rape and incest are among the most common arguments made in support of abortion. It's an attempt to take the exceptional case and say it somehow applies to all cases, and that's just faulty logic, as we never make laws based on the exceptional case. I tell pro-choicers that if rape and incest, which account for less than 0.5% of all abortions, are really their argument for the right to abortion, then I congratulate them for being pro-life on the other 99.5% of cases. But the real argument we make, I'll leave to you.
5: Well, I tell them that the violence of abortion is no solution for the violence of rape. Where else do we solve one horrible thing with another equally horrible thing? A child is a child regardless of the circumstances of its conception.
7: Absolutely.

0: See what love the Father has given us, that we should be called children of God? And so we are. 1 John chapter 3, verse 1.
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Good evening and welcome to Sunday Night Live. Tonight, we're going to be looking at what Pope Benedict is telling us, what he's doing. As you know, only recently, Pope Benedict was here in New York. He was right on this property of St. Joseph's Seminary, where I'm broadcasting from. And there were 25,000 kids here. And it was an utterly unique event. We had met the Pope at the request of the Cardinal at the airport, and he flew down the stairs. This man is in his 80s. He flew. And through the whole visit, he was going at record speed. When his meeting here with the kids was over, I was completely exhausted, and he went out in absolute good health, smiling. The Lord seems to be giving him supernatural strength. But he's done some very, very interesting things, which I don't think people appreciate enough. And I'm hoping that parishes all over the United States and the English-speaking world will start having courses on the teachings of Pope Benedict XVI. We better catch up, because he's putting out a great deal of extremely important theological information and exhortations. One of the things that happened here at St. Joseph's Seminary was the end of a tradition that's about 1,000 years old. You should have been there. I almost fainted. After the time of the church coming out of the persecutions and the Dark Ages, the popes in Europe had to compete with the emperors and kings and queens for the allegiance of the people. The pope was secular ruler of a state, the papal states, but he had to have influence, prestige, with the kings of Europe. And so popes began to use, which the people expected, the insignia, the emblems, the courtesies surrounding royalty. And the pope wore a crown, the triple crown, showing that he had authority over the kings. In modern times, the pope used a portable throne called the sedia gestatoria. You may recall it, if you're old enough, with Pope Pius XII. He was carried on the shoulders of six men in this raised throne. There were various other things. One thing that used to annoy me to death were the ostrich plume fans that were behind the pope. I always wanted to be pope so I could bust those things up. But, and all of the things about the Holy Father were of respect that would be shown to royalty. The first person to get rid of some of this was Pope John the 23rd. Pope Pius kept it very carefully. He was a diplomat, and he was on the stage of history with some of the greatest crooks who ever lived, Hitler, Stalin, Mussolini. So he needed all the prestige he could get. John the 23rd came along, and he started to dispel these things. He told jokes. He kidded around. He got rid of the various insignia. Pope Paul VI got rid of the crown, called the tiara, and the long train that the pope used to wear, the capa magna, the great cape. The sedia gestatoria went. Paul VI was buried in a plain wooden casket, unvarnished pine box, which lay in front of St. Peter's, right on the cobblestones for the funeral. It was amazing. All of the trappings of royalty disappeared, except one. You did not touch the pope. The pope might take your hand. The kings and queens don't do that, but the pope could take your hand. And he did.
But here at St. Joseph's Seminary, the first youngster to go up and do the prepared thing that was to be done, a girl who looked 11 or 12 years old, she had a plaque or a poem or something to present to the Pope. She threw her arms around the Pope. She gave him a kiss. And the Pope looked a little surprised, but then he put his arms around her. And all the youngsters who came up followed suit. I'm sitting there and I'm saying to myself, a historical moment, the end of the imperial papacy, the royal papacy, it's gone. And what's in its place? More and more, since the time of Pope John the 23rd, the Pope is seen as a father, a shepherd of souls. And I have to say that for Pope Benedict the 16th, Joseph Ratzinger, when he was here in New York and in Washington, he looked like everybody's father or everybody's grandfather. He struck a pose of a very kindly and very with it grandfather. So long live the Pope. Now, that's just external things. Let's talk about some of the things he's done. One of the most important books in the modern church is Introduction to Christianity by Joseph Ratzinger, Pope Benedict, and it is a book that came out in 1968 and translated by Michael Miller, who I think is now an archbishop, and published by Ignatius Press. And this book is an incredible challenge to secularism, to unbelief, not an unkindly challenge, but putting it straight to the people who are reducing the world to just a pointless, meaningless, secular event. We live so surrounded by secularism that we don't know really what it means. And what it ultimately means is the only things that have any meaning are the passing things of the moment. Possessions, pleasure, even the well-being of society, but with no reference to eternal life, with no reference to what comes next. And you know, for instance, in the United States, 94% of the people believe in a personal God, and about 87% believe that at the time of death, you render an account to God of your life. Now, one of the things that Catholics have done over the centuries, particularly since the Reformation, we have maintained theologically that the Catholic Church is the church established by Christ 2,000 years ago.

The word Catholic simply was an adjective that means the church that was everywhere, the universal church. That's what Catholic means. I was walking down a street in Greece trying to read a few Greek signs with my New Testament Greek, and I walked past a service station, and I noticed, among other things, that they fixed Catholics. And I was going to go in and see what they could do for me. But what Catholics meant in Greek was universal joints, the universals. Well, the Catholic Church, we Catholics will remind people, was established by Christ on St. Peter and Matthew 25. On this rock I build my church, and the gates of hell will not prevail against it, and I give you the keys of the kingdom of heaven. What you bind on earth is bound in heaven. What you loose on earth is loosened in heaven. And he also, at the Last Supper, he tells them, after he says, this is my body, this is my blood, do this in memory of me. He told this to the apostles. That's the beginning of the Catholic priesthood. And the Catholic Church and the Orthodox churches, which is an immense number of people, all believe this. Now, the Catholics, and perhaps a number of other religions around that I won't mention, we like to consider ourselves very holy. And the Pope takes the phrase in the Creed, the Holy Catholic Church. And he says, we are tempted to say, if we are honest with ourselves, this is Pope Benedict writing, that the Church is neither holy nor Catholic. The Catholic Vatican Council ventured to the point of speaking no longer merely of the Holy Church, but of the sinful Church. And the only reproach it incurred was that of still being too timid. So deeply aware are we of the sinfulness of the Church. And he quotes Dante's ghastly vision of the Babylonian whore sitting in the church's chariot, and the dreadful words of William, Bishop of Paris, we no longer are dealing with the bride of Christ, but a monster of terrible deformity. This is the Pope, the man who became Pope. Now, what he's reminding us very well, and he is now the Pope himself, that we better not, if we are Catholics, sit on our laurels and congratulate ourselves that we belong to the Church of Christ. We need, according to Pope Benedict, to do a much better job at being the true Church if we believe we are the true Church. And he says sometimes we're the sinful Church. And I would add to that, sometimes with a very stupid church. I see Catholics at times, including the whole hierarchy, doing some stupid things. Now, everybody's allowed some stupid things, but don't go on with it. Now, it's important to realize that the Pope himself, Bishop of Rome, Vicar of Christ, 265th successor of St. Peter, is telling us that the Church needs constant repentance, it needs to examine its conscience, it needs to do better. Many times, people who are critical of the Catholic Church go into history and come up with things that were not good. And Catholics run immediately to the defense. We also have to think about the fact that the Church, as a social unit, could make mistakes. Christ promised the Church in the Last Supper that he would guide the Church and that he would be with the apostles through the Holy Spirit. But he did not promise them that they would be sinless by any means. And the history of the Church shows that the saints of the Catholic

church, the great saints, St. Francis, St. Charles, St. Vincent de Paul, St. Francis de Sales, even in modern times, called the church to repentance and change. And the two great holy people of our time, Mother Teresa and Pope John Paul, certainly gave that message to the church. I'll be back in a couple of minutes.

0: A simple man surrounded by the ravages of poverty in Dublin saw an opportunity to spread devotion to Mary in a new and revolutionary way. A compassionate and insightful intellectual, he would begin a new order of lay Catholics known as the Legion of Mary, now the largest lay Catholic organization in the world. Recognized for his extraordinary zeal by Pope St. John Paul II, encounter a man who believed we could all be saints, Frank Duff, a model for Catholic laity, here on EWTN.
1: O blessed Joseph, faithful guardian of my Redeemer, Jesus Christ, protector of thy chaste spouse, the Virgin Mother of God, I choose thee this day to be my special patron and advocate, and I firmly resolve to honor thee all the days of my life. Therefore, I humbly beseech thee to receive me as thy client, to instruct me in every doubt, to comfort me in every affliction, to obtain for me and for all the knowledge and love of the heart of Jesus, and finally to defend and protect me at the hour of my death.

0: Well, our first question this evening is from Celia. Celia, where are you from, and what's your question?
1: Good evening, Father. Love your program, and God bless everyone. I'm from New York, actually, Whitesboro, New York. My question is, how is Father Benedict like John Paul, and how is Pope Benedict different from John Paul?
0: All right. Now, I would say, personality-wise, they're obviously very different types. Pope John Paul was afraid of neither man nor beast. He had grown up under two diabolical regimes and lived under them, under the Nazis and the communists. And when you were with him or watched him, he was totally in control of the situation and came on strong. Don't confuse him with things. Pope Benedict also grew up under bad governments. He grew up under the Nazis, and shortly after the Nazis were thrown out, the communists took over Bavaria for a few months, believe it or not. And Pope Benedict was a prisoner of war as a young boy, 14 or 15 years old, who had been, they weren't even drafted, they were dragged in as servants, gun servants of the German army when they had no more men. And so both of these men lived through terrifying times. And Pope Benedict approached it when he was ordained. He was one of the very first men in Germany to study for the priesthood after the fall of the Nazis. He and his brother were ordained on the same day. And their ordination, if you've ever seen their picture, was a re-establishment of Bavarian Catholic piety, which has many, many folk customs. Now, but Pope Benedict was a teacher all his life, and he writes very much like a teacher. He was an excellent teacher, I would say, because he's very, very clear. I enjoy reading what he writes, but I can't read too much because it's like heavy fruitcake. It takes you a while to digest each page. So his books are not bedside books. And the media in this country, that's the green-eyed monster, they were trying to present him as the Lord Executioner, and he was going to come on rambunctious and beat everybody up. Quite the opposite is true. Quite honestly, I wish he'd be a little bit more rambunctious. When he was talking to the Catholic University and College presidents, he spoke only in very positive ways. I hate to tell you this, but if I had been talking to them, I would have given them a kick in the shins. He presented a very positive message everywhere. When he spoke to the leaders of non-Christian religions, he spoke as the leader of a large religion, encouraging us, all religious people, to stand together for the observance of God's law and for the respect to the individual. A statement to the Protestant and Orthodox religious leaders at St. Joseph's Church in Manhattan was a beautiful statement emphasizing the fact that we all spoke together for Christ, but that the differences between us were real, and we need to look at those differences, work on them, and I would say myself that great progress has been made since the time of Pope John the 23rd. The fact that you couldn't even think of the Pope coming to New York and not meeting with the non-Catholic leaders, Christian and non-Christian, is a sign of the times we live in and what progress has been made. Also, the Holy Father came at the Passover, when Jewish leaders could not have come to attend, and so he went to one of the historic synagogues in New York and had a very beautiful meeting there with the rabbi, with the members of the synagogue. This is all wonderful new things. If you told somebody that this was going to happen in 1945, they would have said you were stark raving mad. And it happened. We're moving. We have a call from Jim. Jim, where are you from, and what's your question?
2: From Utica, New York, Father.
0: Uh-huh. And your question?
2: My question is, Cardinal Hoyle seemed to say yesterday that the Pope wants Summorum Pontificum, the Tridentine Mass, available in all the parishes. I just, not as a treasure for the whole church. Your comments on that?
0: Well, I must honestly say I did not hear it. I was not aware of it. Why don't I do this? I'm going to try. I'll be back next week and the following week. We have question box. I'll try to handle that the following week if you'll call me in, and I'll see. I'm very, very interested in people who like the Tridentine Mass, appreciate it, having the opportunity to get the Tridentine Mass. And I said it when I was first ordained, and I was trying to get back to learn it again, and I had some DVDs, but unfortunately, with my broken arm and elbow permanently disabled, I realized you have to use your hand, your right hand, a great deal more in the traditional Tridentine Mass. And I don't want to do it badly. I want to do it the right way. So I'm praying to see which way the Lord is going to lead me. But let's see. Now, if the Cardinal said that, there is a problem that very few priests right now know how to say the traditional Tridentine Mass. I was ordained 4 years before the liturgy was changed. So I don't know, but it's so many years ago, I've forgotten.

0: many young priests don't know Latin, which would be something of a problem. But people can learn. People can learn. So I'll come back to it when I see what the cardinal said. But thank you for your question. We're going to have a question from our studio audience. Father, tell us who you are and your question.
1: Yes, thank you, Father. I'm Father Jim Dubert from the Archdiocese of Dubuque in Iowa. And my question is about the last homily that Cardinal Ratzinger gave before he became Pope. He said that if I'm elected Pope, I'm going to work against relativism in the Church. What is relativism, and how has the teachings of Pope Benedict XVI fought relativism?
0: Oh, well, there's a subject of a whole program. What is relativism? The opposite, let's start with, was not relative. There are some truths that are utterly, utterly unchangeable, that we must do good and avoid evil, the first principle of the natural law. To not kill an innocent person is absolutely, has no exceptions. Relativism in moral things brings possibilities of exceptions, and we see a horrible example of relativism in the death of over 40 million innocent, unborn children in the United States. It must be okay because everybody says you can do it. That's pure relativism. And it comes from the loss of understanding of right and wrong, of good and bad, of the divine law. Now, this kind of thinking did not exist in Western civilization from the time of the fathers of the Church until about the end of the 13th century. You had what was called scholastic philosophy, and it had truths that do not change. Some people call these truths absolutes, as the opposite of relative. At the end of the 13th century, philosophy started to fall apart, and things became relative. Some people even said that God had to decide what was right or wrong. I'm sorry to tell you, a Franciscan said that, William of Ockham, who died excommunicated. And so God was free to do things that appear to be wrong. And unfortunately, early in his career, this affected the thinking of Luther and Calvin, who thought that God could send a person to hell before they were even conceived. And I understand from a Lutheran pastor who wrote to me that after a while Luther didn't repeat this, and Calvin backed off a little bit and said, if you were going to heaven, you could lose it by not behaving yourself. But we have all kinds of relativisms now, and unfortunately, it even seeps into the Church. So you get people justifying things. When we see Catholic politicians who tell us they say the rosary and they go to church, saying that they can vote for pro-choice or pro-abortion legislation. There you got it. Relativism. I'm against it personally, but I'll support what the population wants to do. That's a horrible relativism. And the Pope has made it very clear that if he doesn't do anything else in his years as Pope, he's going to make that very clear. Thank you so much. I have to get on my way. God bless you all. In the name of the Father, and of the Son, and of the Holy Spirit. Amen. Amen. As I always do, I ask you to support EWTN. Send in a little donation. And I include our non-Catholic friends who watch the network. They tell me they watch because it's the best thing on television. So let's keep it all on television. God bless you.

0: 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The Prince of Paradox welcomes Il Divino himself, Renaissance genius and firebrand, Michelangelo.
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1: 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And always Pope Julius after me to finish it.
3: Michelangelo! 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

got a great story I told at a convention for fathers in the University of Detroit. The Lord just inspired me. Think of this, you start out at home plate. You're a Christian, you're a Catholic. You're taught right, you're at home, everything's safe, it's wonderful. Now, where do you go next on the ball field? You go to first base. Well, first base would be your formative years. Then, on your way to second, that's where you go next. And that'd be your teenage years, and maybe your early 20s, 30s. And it's so strange that second base is the furthest base from home. And when you get to second, as a human being, you're usually as far away from home as you could be. Your thoughts, your beliefs, you want to try new things. You don't even want to be a Catholic anymore, like I did. You were afraid. Then all of a sudden, the next base is third. And as you start to go to third, now you're a little older. Now you're in your 30s and 40s in life. And as you come to third, what do you usually do? You pick up your coach, your mentor. And where's he waving you to? He's waving you back to where you started. And you come home. And what joy in baseball. Has anybody ever crossed home plate and been mad? If you go to a little league game, watch the kids when they cross home. Watch the smiles on their faces. And as a Catholic, when you get back home, I've seen kids that are so strong in the faith, and all you gotta do is look at their face. Look at their face, and I can tell you whether they're a Catholic or not. They're so happy, they're so thrilled. So running around the bases is like in life. And I've rounded third, and I'm heading home. I haven't got there yet, but we know the direction that we wanna go, and you always go back to where you started. It's wonderful.

0: I've always felt like I'm going to be a baseball player for a short period of time. I'm going to be a man, a father, a husband for the rest of my life when I'm done playing. And it's that reputation that I have that is much more important to me. I mean, people are going to watch me play baseball, and they're either going to like me or not like me based on how I play the game. Versus the people who are in my life that have nothing to do with baseball, know me for who I am and what I'm about. And, you know, that's so important to me that I'm remembered or at least thought of as a good person much more so than as a good baseball player.
1: We're going to be challenged in everything we do on the field and even outside the field in life. No different than any other profession, but the challenges are there every day for us to overcome, whether it's living your faith, to be an example for your kids, be an example for your community. That's very real and it's tangible, and it's something that I'm very proud to accept that challenge every day.
2: Because of America's fascination with celebrities, you do have a platform, you do have an opportunity to share with people the love of Jesus Christ, and you know, it just, everyone I feel like has a mission field and has a ministry, and ours just happens to be a little bit more public, and so it's good to be able to take advantage of that.
3: I try to go out there and be as good as a role model as I can, because I definitely feel very fortunate having the opportunity to go out here and play this game. And I know that there are a lot of kids, especially young kids, who watch us play the game. So I try to go out there and just provide a resource where some kid can say, hey, I can look up to him and he can show me the right way to go about my life. I think that's the best way I can show that I'm truly grateful for everything that he has done, is try to go out there and be a good role model.
4: You know, when athletes say that they're not role models, I mean, that's not right. I mean, you know, you're putting a uniform on and people watch you and have a fan base for you. And I think that you have a responsibility to be a role model. And the people that don't believe that, I think are incorrect.
5: You know, it's such a big responsibility. You know, I think that the more you know, the more you feel that responsibility, and you want to lead people in the right direction. You don't want to lead anyone away.
3: Within the Bible, one of the biggest sins that you probably can commit is steering a kid the wrong way. And so I definitely feel that it is very important to try to teach them the right message and let them understand that there is a right and a wrong.
4: You have your guidelines, your parameters, and you go out and you follow them. And you try to be, as we are, a role model for the fans that come out to the game. You're a role model for your kids, and you try to be the leader in your house.
6: I remember my son, one day, you know, he has a children's Bible, and he says, you know, Dad, I know I'm my father's son. I says, why? He says, because I'm reading the Bible just like you. And, you know, that made me feel so good as a parent, because most of the time, you know, your wife will say, oh, he's acting just like you whenever it's bad.
7: He said, Father, Son, Holy Spirit, Amen.
8: Amen.
7: Yay.
9: Good boy.
7: Two kisses.
10: When I was a kid, I was able to look up to my parents, who were godly examples. And I know many kids maybe don't have that. And they may look to a coach or a school teacher or a professional athlete to show them the way. And the way for me is to show them that, hey, the way is Jesus Christ.
1: This game is all about leadership, and I really got probably the biggest lesson in leadership from my mom, and it was just before I was leaving to play professional baseball. I signed early. I was 17 years old, just graduated high school, very young, green kid. I was getting on a plane for Philadelphia and going to Walla Walla, Washington, where I played my first game, about 3,000 miles away, furthest point from Philadelphia, and as I was getting on a plane, my mom hugged me, and she said very simply, Michael, if you want to be a leader, the first person you have to lead is yourself. And that stuck with me the whole time, and I think about that every day, and I think that's important for all of us.
11: Well, my mom was the glue to our family. I mean, my mom was there all the time for us, and every Sunday she'd, you know, button us up and we'd go to church. And I remember when we started getting older, and you know, I went through my rebellious stage, as all kids do, in my early teens, and I just remember her saying, you know, you're a young man now. You know, if you don't want to go to church, you don't have to go to church. You know, when you were younger, that was my responsibility, but now it's up to you. And, you know, I thought about that. And when I took a few days off, I started thinking, you know, I miss it. It keeps me grounded. It's something that's very important to me.
12: Yeah.
3: in today's world where people definitely look at athletes as role models. And I would always say, you should always look at somebody that you can talk to on a day-to-day basis, not someone on the field. If they just understand, they can turn to the Lord and to Jesus Christ to be their ultimate role model, I think that kid would be on a great path to a great, successful future.
5: And so that's what I try to do now when I talk to kids. I try to tell them to keep Jesus number one, and the idea of letting God's will happen, not being cluttered with all this junk that we can have, and putting Him first in everything. So I tell the kids, hey, if you love video games, that's great. But when you come home from school, instead of having that vision, I gotta play my video game, putting Jesus first, okay? If it's reading the Bible, if it's saying a rosary, if it's spending time just reverently, meditating, do that first.
3: There's no peer pressure, because if you're worrying about what your friends think, you're totally off the wrong boat. You only worry about what the Lord thinks. And so I am not very easily influenced by anybody outside of the Lord.
10: When I was a teenager, that's when I met the Lord in a mighty and powerful way. And

0: I hope that, you know, being around the teenagers, that perhaps they would embrace the Lord and kind of fill that hole in their heart, like the way I did when I was a teenager.
1: Sometimes you don't feel like, you know, you're making a dent, but you are, because if a million people do one little thing, that's a million little things, which is a big thing. So, you know, there's strength in numbers, and I think it just takes one person to set an example.
2: My faith, yeah, I guess it's the root of who I am and the root of where I want to go and just the root of everything, really. So, you know, for me, it kind of keeps my life in perspective. And I think that when you see the love of God and then the love that he gives you and that we're all special, that there's only one of us in the world, you know, he made us in his image and likeness. And I think when you look at it through those eyes, then you start to realize that it all makes sense. Your family makes sense. Your job makes sense. Life makes sense.
3: You know, you look at what my life is, and I have a tremendous amount to be thankful for. And I think the biggest thing that I look at is my faith. You know, I converted to Catholicism when I was 21 years old. And there's been a love that has grown over these years. So, you know, I look at what I do and blessed that I'm able to do what I love to do, and that's be involved in baseball. And, you know, my faith goes with me wherever I go.
4: It's my foundation. You know, there's so many things in life that come and go, and it just seems to me that the stronger my faith, the more in tune I am with my faith, the more in tune and in balance my life seems to be.
5: It's everything, because my faith is who I am, and that comes across in everything I do. And even when I am maybe not where I should be in my faith, that comes across. So I always have to be mindful of that, because I'm a Christian, I'm a Catholic, and I always have to hold myself accountable for the things I do and the things I say.
6: I grew up with a faith. I grew up in my house. We grew up with a feeling about grab something to survive, and the best thing to grab is the Lord we believe.
7: I mean, without it, there's no way I could have made it, actually. You know, because, I mean, this stuff can drive you crazy if you let it. And people ask me, where do you get your motivation from? And I get it, you know, a lot from my family, a lot from my dad, but mostly from, you know, from above.
8: It's okay to be an athlete and be a Christian, too. Matter of fact, it makes you a better athlete. It makes you more in control, because not only have you invoked the power of the Holy Spirit to control what you can't control, you're not now leaving it up to whimsical men to make the decisions on your lives. You can now relax and know that everything that happens to you has been ordained since the beginning of time by Jesus Christ. And when you let him be the author and perfecter of your faith, it's easier to relax. You can allow things to happen because they happen because you know God's in control. It's not on your back.
1: It's basically the rock. It's my strength. I mean, it's all the strength that I have. I mean, I remember many days going into the batter's box and not having a lot of confidence and thinking about, you know, all glory is God's. I mean, you know, any bit of success or sort of adoration I've had from my fans and things like that, it's very flattering, and I'm very honored for some of the praise. But at the end of the day, it's all because of God.
8: In life, people want to be in control. We want to control our destiny. We think that if we work hard enough, if we plan well enough, we're going to be successful, whatever success means in the world. And what we don't understand is that, you know, life is a gift, that we have to take each day one at a time, do the very, very best we can first thing in the morning, give it to God, and let him basically fill in the rough edges, him smooth out the places where we're incomplete. And he's able to then make us stronger, but we have to let him know that they truly are our weaknesses.
9: Oh, without a doubt, I got a ton of faith just from this year. You know, a new guy on the team, wanting to do well, and I got off such slow start, and, you know, I was hearing it from the fans, you know, from the media. And, you know, one thing, I kept the faith, you know what I mean? And I knew it was just a challenge, a test. You know, God had a reason for me to go through this stuff to make me stronger, and I believe. And I never doubted that one bit.
8: We need to have people understand the faith with us and to help us along, because as we see in popular America today, it's so hard for us to really understand our faith. And with all the radical things that are happening in our society, it's so easy to let your faith fall. It's not like baseball where you can just be a DH when you get older and you can just sit on the sidelines and just come in and hit. You know, this is not that way for our faith. If you're in the game, you have to be in the game.
10: You got to live the faith, and it brings a lot more than it costs you in the long run.
11: I mean, I didn't go to any special class to find this out. I was brought up this way by the nuns, by the priest, by my father, by my mother, by our whole family. And I was just taught about this faith. And if you are as passionate about that as you are about sports, you'll be wonderful. Everything will be fine. Everything will fall into place. But you have to be passionate about it. You just can't ask for it and then go to church on Sunday and there are 6 days you don't even care. Can't do that. You got to live it every day.
5: I remember one time I talked for 3 innings with this one guy on the faith, you know. I had no idea what was going on during the game because I was deep in a conversation. And so we were talking, and then I was able to give the guy some information, you know, because it was amazing how misinformed he was. I was just surprised because I go, listen, you have a great gift that you were given from your parents. I said, don't walk away before you know everything about it. I mean, I think that's the thing, you know. I mean, people walk away because some place has a better band or this is a disciplined thing. And the only way your faith is strengthened is by reading the Bible, is by going to Mass, you know, partaking in the Eucharist. And I think people forget all about that.
11: What else is there? What else could make you happy? Nothing else. I tell kids now, no drug, no alcohol, nothing can make you feel as good as when you're a good person and your faith is inside you. Nothing can make you, not even a World Series win.

0: The good Lord loves us. He wants to help us, but he also wants us to ask for his help. The power of prayer is so strong. There's going to be many times in our lives where we are in trouble. We are at the crossroads of making a tough decision. Should we go this way? Should we go that way? We need to get out and visit with the Lord, communicate with him, and ask him, help me out in this particular situation. What should I do? What should I don't? And he's going to do for us what is in our best interest. But we got to rely on the good Lord. Don't be afraid to profess your faith.
1: Some days you may go months, and pray for something that doesn't come. If you go to Mass and you come to the part where they ask for a favor, everybody is asking for favors, a sickness cured, help me, I don't have a job, my kids are sick, whatever. Everybody's asking for something. And you're gonna get it in due time. You're gonna get it in due time.
2: You always have to put your faith in God. He is the one that answers your prayers, your thoughts, your desires, if you ask him.
3: From the start, I really asked God for, you know, for his blessings, for not to be famous or not to have all these accomplishments, but just bless me with good health and allow me to do my best.
4: I mean, I keep it simple. I put it in the Lord's hands. You know what I mean? Lord, let me go out there and do my best so I can look at myself in the mirror that I know I gave it all to be the best I could be for you, and you take over.
2: I feel like meditating on the scriptures is huge. I have probably 5 to 6 different scriptures that I like to meditate on. In the quiet time, saying the rosary is really helped me out.
1: I get up at 6 o'clock, I go to Mass every day. And I thank the Lord, first of all, for everything he's given me. And then I ask him for strength to help my sons, my daughters, my wife. Anybody that has a problem, please help them. And use every single, it's like a wish rag, squeeze every drop out of it every day.
2: You know, when I'm on the mound, when it's a big situation, I try to spend time in prayer. And usually when I'm in this moment, I'm just praying. I'm praying to Jesus, you know, just by saying, praise you, Jesus.

mother's womb, and just ask him to speak to you and make himself real to you. And I believe if you pray that for a week straight, you're going to find yourself knocking on the door of a church, trying to speak to a pastor or a neighbor or a friend and saying, hey, I want to know that peace.

0: on this field, if you're not dedicated, you're going to be replaced pretty quickly. You have to be dedicated to the Lord Jesus Christ because he's done everything for you. And once you realize that, you understand who's in control.
1: It took me a long time to have that discipline. I still struggle with it. And sometimes, you know, I would be locked in for a while, for a month or two, and then not so much.
2: As much as you try to, there's always going to be room to improve. It's a struggle for me, but I certainly have seen in my life the power of prayer and the power of living the Catholic faith and the changes it's made as I've grown as a person and how it's grown right with me and how important that is.
3: 16 to 18 years of my life, I was raised to be a good Catholic, and I think I was doing the best I can to be one. When I woke up every morning, like nothing bothered me. In baseball, basketball, and sports, nothing bothered me in my life because I had my faith. In high school, I used to go sit in church for a visit. Not too many kids go for a visit in high school and just sit in the church for an hour. Over Easter, I did the same thing. They used to have an hour devotion for adults. I used to go. But it's not because I was forced to go. I absolutely loved it. I just loved everything about it, and I felt good. You got to stick with it every day and not go, well, listen, I went to Mass for a week straight, and he didn't answer one of my prayers yet. That's not the way it works. It's every day for the rest of your life.

0: I think you could break it down in baseball. You know, you look at the baseball season. You know, how do you compare that to life in a spiritual sense? Is that, you know, there's the preparation, you know, of spring training, you know, of trying to get ready, trying to get your body, you know, fit. You know, in life, we're trying to get our bodies fit, our spiritual side fit through prayer, through mass, going to confession. We go through all the preparations to be able to handle the day.
1: And because you're going to be hit with all kind of obstacles, you're going to have temptation, but just to keeping your eyes on the prize as far as, you know, knowing that you're trying to get to heaven.
2: Jesus is calling you to confession. He is calling you to confess yourself through the priest. He gives the priest that ability. The priest is not there to judge you. He's there to listen to your sins and give you the graces of confession so that you can fully receive Jesus in the Eucharist.
3: In confession, understanding the sacraments and how they relate to each other really helps us to understand how to live our lives as Christians. You know, I think my faith makes me quicker to say I'm sorry. Quicker to understand that I did something wrong. It helps us to understand that, hey, I don't want to go down that road because I want to stay pure for the Eucharist. I want to stay pure for God. You know, I want to be able to receive in the best way that I possibly can.
4: Well, when I was a kid, I always grew up listening about my dad. Every time I wanted to do something, he said, remember, when you do things, make sure you do it right, because there's someone up there, there's God watching you. So if you don't do it right, you know, you're gonna have some consequence by doing things wrong.
2: It's that sense of accountability, you know, and if we're not accountable for what we do, I mean, you're just gonna keep going and keep on sinning. I think that's learned through confession, the sacrament of reconciliation, and prepares us for the sacrifice of the Mass.
5: In the name of the Father, and of the Son, and of the Holy Spirit. Amen.
3: Sometimes we get so defensive, we close so many doors. God's not allowed to really operate in our lives.
6: I criticize people who do drugs.

0: not because they're doing drugs. I said, you can do whatever you want. Why you alcoholic? Why? Because they have problems. And they try to hide those problems with that. Go to church, get some help. Don't be a loser. Don't get behind the scene drinking and doing drugs or do stupid thing. And I criticized my friend, said, well, you should go to the church and ask the real man to save you.
1: Confession allows God to operate in our lives. And not only does confession allow him to operate in our lives actively, but also reactively. Because you'll question what you're gonna do because you'll know if I go any further here, it's gonna be a sin and I have to confess this. So it also is a governor, if you will.
2: Well, there's a lot of temptation, you know, especially when you're on the road. You know, there's hotels and you know, bars and people hanging around and stuff like that. So, I mean, I guess it's the kind of thing that you can get in as much trouble as you want to, really. But for me, thankfully, that foundation of my religion has kept me in check.
3: Our humanness and our weaknesses, you know, no matter where we are in our faith, those are always going to be constants, the temptations, the draws to do things that maybe we're not supposed to do, and just because it's a human, you know, our humanness.
4: There's definitely a lot of temptations in baseball, in the game, and I try to tell people there's temptations in life. You know, Satan knows where we're easily tempted, and it can attack us in those areas, trying to just bring us away from God.
5: Well, I mean, obviously, when you get to a level of where you get some fame and you're making a little money, and people know who you are, you're targets. And in some ways, that's the temptation we have. I mean, you have the temptation from the girls and from the party and the nightlife. We are conditioned to feel like, well, you know, that's what I want to do. I want to work hard, make money, have all the material things. But when you try to sort of buy happiness or you try to, it just makes you empty.
2: On the road, guys are trying to lure you to go to the strip bar or to go party after the game or go to the bars and try to pick up the chicks. But to me, the coolest part for me is after a game, I have a suite on the road. So after the games, rather than saying, hey guys, let's go hammer a 12-pack of beer and go chase the broads around the bar, I say, no, we're going back to my suite. And I grab four or five guys from my team. We flick on ESPN or listen to some good Christian music. And to me, that is true joy. I sleep great because I know I'm doing the right thing. Home run.
6: Hi. Hi. Say bye. Bye. Bye.
5: I love you. I love you.
2: I think, you know, every day how easy it is to just become passive, and the fact that we could turn away from God and we can unfortunately go into some dark times, but the fact that we could always welcome back is just amazing.
7: Hey, Mike.
8: How you doing?
7: God. You're awesome, dude.
8: Thanks, dude.
7: Two?
9: Yes, two.
8: All right.
9: Thank you.
8: There you go. You're welcome.
7: How you doing, Mike?
8: How you doing?
7: Good. Good.
8: All right. See you guys.
2: I always love when I hear people with confession. They're like, oh, well, I don't, you know, the priest is just a man. Why should I have to tell him? You know, I hear all these arguments, and I tell him, I say, well, you're misunderstanding it. He's a vessel. He's sort of the go-between, the Lord and you, and he's there to help you. And so it's frustrating for me when I hear that, because ultimately it comes down to humility. It's a form of saying, God, I'm sorry, I sinned. You know, I did something negative, and it's not good, and I want to right the ship, and I want to right my way.
10: You know, one of the special things, obviously, of being a Catholic is you can go in and, you know, it takes a lot of courage to go in and admit your sins to somebody that you don't know and that you don't, know what they're going to think. But, you know, with the Catholic religion and being able to go in and sit down with someone and be a man and say, hey, I made these mistakes and I'm sorry for them, and then be forgiven is nice. And it's definitely something that, you know, you have to take advantage of sometimes, because we all make mistakes.
11: Well, I think, you know, all of us sometimes get embarrassed and try to shy away from going to confession because we went against his wishes and didn't follow the commandments. And once you get to confession and can relieve yourself of all the burdens and the false things that you have done,

0: you feel like a new person coming out. And I think this is one of the greatest things that that we can do in confession, is go out, confess our sins, and get, you know, absolution for them.
1: It's awesome, man. When you know you can sit down there and talk to him, and you know, he listens. You know, we sin. I fall short every day. You know, he doesn't care. You know, as long as you know, you try to clean your slate, you know, and talk to him, that he can make it right.
2: How we handle that failing is, I think, probably the most important teaching aspect that I can give my kids, is that, what do I do when I do fail? Do I admit my fault? Do I run from it? Do I try to hide it? Or do I stand in front of it, look at it, and, you know, ask God to give me strength to be better?
3: There is no sin that is too big, or no life that is such a mess that you can't come to the Father with it.
4: Sometimes you do some things that you're not quite sure God forgave you of. And so I think people have to understand that when you go through the sacrament of confession, there is no doubt that you are unequivocally separated from your sin. There's nothing left to reason. There's nothing left to question. You and your sin have truly been separated because you've confessed it, and he's helped intercede with God, with you, with Jesus Christ. And so you're separated from your sin, which allows God then to cleanse you on the inside and then start rebuilding you inside.
5: And I absolve you from your sins in the name of the Father, and of the Son, and of the Holy Spirit. Amen.
6: We sin every day. We stray every day. And Lord knows I'm a hypocrite sometimes. We all are. You know, I realize, and I just pray for forgiveness every day. And that's the beauty about, you know, realizing that we stray from the flock, and then he's always there for us.
7: We all know the fact that he put his most beloved son in human form to die on the cross for our sins. If you think about how amazing that is and how much he loves us, it's just amazing. It's something that I thank God every day for that.

0: I grew up in a Baptist church, and so we were, you know, encouraged and made to go to church every single Sunday. And grew up in the youth group and singing in the youth choir, and I really wanted to know God. Wasn't sure how to have that happen. So I remember going forward when I was 15 and asking to receive Christ. And I went forward to receive Christ maybe 4 or 5 Sundays in a row. And my mom finally said, hey, you got to stop doing that. But I said, I really want Christ to know that I mean it. I want to receive him every single week. I want to make that commitment to Christ every single week. And she goes, well, everyone knows it. God knows it. Just stop going forward. You're embarrassing me. So I said, all right. Couldn't get that feeling out of my mind. I met this girl named Kelly, and we got married in the Catholic Church. And, you know, I, like most Protestants, like Catholics, were not quite on board with Christianity. And started investigating the faith and studying the early church fathers and what they believed and what they taught. And I fell in love with the idea that I really wanted to receive Christ every single Sunday. And the only way I could really do that was through the Eucharist. And that was the catalyst for me to become Catholic. There was that spiritual dryness that you feel because you know the Bible and you're praying, but there, you feel like there's an ingredient missing. You can't quite put your finger on it. It would be like, you know, ordering a Big Mac and then forgetting the secret sauce, you know? And that's what I believe that the secret sauce of our faith is the Eucharist. That is the thing that makes it taste good. That's the driving force behind our faith, you know? And then on the other hand, if we just had secret sauce, you know, it wouldn't taste good to just eat the secret sauce. So it's not just the secret sauce that makes the whole thing. It's everything together. It's the Bible study. It's the teaching. It's understanding who Mary is. And then confession and the Eucharist and everything put together becomes this delicious Big Mac.
1: Received the first communion. I actually that day I was nervous because I felt like my life was gonna change right there. I was nervous, not in a bad way, but in a good way that I couldn't wait to get there and have the communion and have the body of Christ. And it was a wonderful experience.
2: I remember getting all dressed up and having the suit on and going up and getting communion for the first time and how excited I was about it. I was, you know, a little nervous and whatnot, but you know, I felt cool being able to go up there and partake in it with everybody else. And, you know, then obviously you start to understand the importance of it.

0: Well, I feel more mature about it now that I don't feel like the first time, but I feel like there's that gift that Jesus gave you. Like, as you go out there and you receive his body, you feel like you're doing your duty. You're doing your thing, stay strong, faith. I think if you receive communion, you are basically keeping yourself strong.
1: Our early Jewish ancestors, you know, they would celebrate the Passover, and they would celebrate it as if they were participating in the actual Passover itself. You know, they would get the hyssop and put the blood over the door frames. And I think as Christians, you know, when we celebrate the Mass, we're not just going and watching some play. You know, it's almost as if I'm sitting through the death, resurrection of Jesus Christ, and also the Last Supper. So why can't he, through the lineage of his priests, you know, of the words that were spoken at the actual Last Supper, why can't the Holy Spirit be present? Why can't he turn it actually into the blood, soul, divinity, and life of Jesus Christ?
2: That to me is what the true miracle is, and the fact that he's created the heavens and earth, and then he comes down in a little host to feed us when we're hungry and to take care of our spirit and give us the blessings of life. It's a special gift he's given us, and I don't take it lightly, and it's awesome.
3: That's the one thing special about Catholicism, is definitely the sacraments. We receive the body and blood of Christ every Sunday. Understand that you are taking him into you and becoming a part of him. And having that is the most important thing.
4: Going to church and getting, receiving the Eucharist kind of gave you that strength that you needed to get you through the day. And I think it's available to everybody, but a lot of times we don't take advantage of the opportunity that we have to receive this extra gift from the Lord.
5: You know, it's that relationship. Like, if I talk to my wife like once every 2 months, it probably wouldn't be too good of a relationship. And I think it's the same thing with God. If you have Christ in your mind and you have God in your heart, I think it's easier to love people than when it's just, if it's all about you, sometimes it's tougher to see people the way they should be seen. And so I think the Eucharist is just so important to so many people, especially in the Catholic faith.
4: Well, I think if you go every day, you got to be involved in a closer relationship. I mean, you know, it's almost like I like to go to church and go to the Y every day. And if I miss one of them, you know, I feel like my day is not complete. And I also feel that, you know, the good Lord has been very, very good to me. And I thought, this is a way of going back and giving something back, giving thanks to the Lord by trying to be with him every day.
6: When you know Jesus, when he lives inside of you, you're different. You know, things are different, and your views of things are different.
7: For me personally, I think that it's making me different, because that's the one thing I ask Christ every single Sunday, is to change me. Change me on the inside. Change who I am on the inside. I can look great on the outside, but Christ and I know how evil I am on the inside. Like, I'm like every human being. And I believe now, understanding who Christ is in the Eucharist, he's now able to actually take residence in my heart. And I know that he's now active in my heart. And I know that the Eucharist, for me now, knowing who he is the catalyst for that change.
1: I don't even receive the Eucharist in my hands, because I don't want a piece of Jesus to fall on the ground. And I just received communion, I'm on my knees praying, and a little kid had fumbled it and it fell on the ground. And the kid walked away and didn't really think much of it. And I thought, man, that's Christ, you know, on the ground. And I picked it up and I didn't know what to do with it. I was sweating, thinking, oh man, you know. And I just felt like the right thing to do would be for me to ingest it. And I felt like, man, I thought maybe in a sense that was God telling me through prayer and through experiences that, you know what, I truly am present there. And revere me and honor me, because every Sunday you get to bring me in bodily form into your body. And it really humbles me. I feel like about this big. every time I receive communion.
7: And I really believe it with all my heart that in the last 12 years, I've had more rest in Christ because I really understand who the Eucharist is and who Christ is in the Eucharist.
2: I remember watching a piece a few years ago. Somebody sent me a video about the miracle of the Eucharist and how so many Catholics, well, we lose faith and we take it for granted. You know, we just figure, oh, we go get the communion and, you know, no big deal. But if you stop to think about how special that is, what a miracle that is through the Holy Spirit, that it becomes the actual body of Christ.

realize that we are not worthy to receive him, but every time we stray, he calls us back and he allows us to receive it, and that in itself is very special.

0: All aboard for the next Anything Can Happen arrival at Chesterton Station. The Prince of Paradox welcomes Il Divino himself, Renaissance genius and firebrand, Michelangelo.
1: Painting, sculpture, hard work, and too much faith have ruined me.
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1: 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The 4 years it took me to finish that left me exhausted. And always Pope Julius after me to finish it.
3: Michelangelo! 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
9: Steve, here's a really ugly accusation that's leveled at us all the time. You pro-lifers only care about babies while they're inside the uterus. Once they're born, you don't care for the poor and needy.
10: Right. And what I always say is, what makes you think that pro-life advocates care less for the needy than pro-choicers? Did you know that pro-lifers give a greater percentage of their income and volunteer more of their time to the needy than those who identify as pro-choice? Now, you might believe that progressive social policies are better for the poor than conservative policies, and that's a legitimate debate to have. But it's both arrogant and inaccurate to simply claim that pro-choicers who donate less of their time and less of their money to the poor somehow care more for the poor than do the pro-life community.
9: Adoption rates also refute this falsehood. Pro-lifers are more than twice as likely to adopt as pro-choicers, again proving that pro-life movement is pro-life for all children. So claiming that pro-life advocates don't care about babies after they're born is pure nonsense.

Brothers and sisters, can't you tell that Jesus loves you? He understands you. He was like us in all things but sin. He just kept on forgiving his disciples. He kept forgiving Mary Magdalene. He kept forgiving King David. All he knew is that he loved us. And unconditional love is very important for us to practice between husbands and wives, between parishioners and other parishioners. Sin, yeah, it haunts all of us, the priests, the sisters.

does the laity. We're all sinners. And we identify with each other. But never in a self-righteous way will we ever say, oh, you poor sinner, I wish that you would be like me. No, no, no, no, that's not true. We all are sinners. The forgiveness that we offer is what makes us perfected also. Christ himself forgave, we likewise forgive. And developing the truth and understanding that we too are people who are sinners, no matter what, we are forgiven nevertheless by the Lord. We tried our best. We never stopped. We kept on going. And guess what happened? You will go to heaven because you've tried. You're perfected in your trying. And this is really what we mean by perfection. Not that you obtained absolute perfection and never ever sinned. That will not happen in this side of the world, in this flesh of ours. We will keep on sinning. We will keep on turning to the Lord. And the Lord will laugh with us and we will enjoy the heavenly kingdom together. All the rest of our days, we will be with the Lord. Just never, ever stop trying. That is perfection. That is happiness. God bless you, brothers and sisters, in the name of the Father, and of the Son, and of the Holy Spirit. Amen.

0: Welcome to Catholic Blitz. Father Trujillo, you're on the hot seat. I mean the red seat. Are you ready for your...
1: I'm on a seat. I know that much.
0: Your question is, are all priests members of a religious order? 1 minute.
1: No. Some priests are members of religious order, like the Franciscans we have here at EWTN, Dominicans, Jesuits, Benedictines, Augustinians, and so forth. Those are religious priests. They take vows of poverty, chastity, and obedience, and they belong to a religious order that has provinces. Father Brigenti and I are diocesan priests, or sometimes called secular clergy. We're attached to a diocese that only covers a smaller geographical territory. We do not take vows of poverty, chastity, obedience, but we do make a promise of celibacy, and we do promise obedience to the bishop. We also are asked to live lives of simplicity, but we do not take those solemn vows. So religious are not allowed to have personal property, their own checking account, savings account. Everything's owned by the community and they share. Whereas Father Ken and I, we have our own automobiles, we have to pay for our own taxes, our own gas, and everything else like that. So we're not religious, but we certainly are clergy.
0: Okay, great job.
1: Close.
0: To the next segment of Catholic Blitz.
2: Jesus, I want with all my heart to become a saint for the love of you, to help bring more souls to heaven and for your glory.
3: My daughter, your firm resolution to become a saint is extremely pleasing to me. Be watchful that you lose no opportunity that my providence offers you for sanctification. I will bless your efforts.
2: Lord, I want to be a saint for the conversion of sinners and to glorify your mercy for all eternity.
3: I seek souls like you who want to help me to bring them to my mercy and receive eternal life. Remember, Faustina, you must always be very humble towards others. Speak to them always in a gentle voice, with charity and love. Act towards them with patience and mercy. Remember, I was gentle and meek of heart, and so you must be. Then, by my grace,

0: Well, how's my doubting Thomas?
1: Well, you certainly called it right there, Doc. You know how restless I get when I hear you speaking of how essential belief is to a Catholic when it comes to the teachings of the Church. For instance, there's a scandal today about how bishops handled the problem where some of the clergy actually sexually abused the children and young adults in their care. So how can we trust their authority?
0: Yeah, that's a tough one, isn't it? Trust in the authority of the bishops. Kisses ring. Say, Your Excellency, how can you do that, given that they... Well, the answer is, if you're a Catholic, you have the answer. You have to try to live up to... But the answer is this. They're the descendants of the apostles. They have their authority from God. So when you pay your reverence to a bishop, you're paying it to God. You're paying it to the way Christ set up things. And he appointed these men, not because they'd be worthy, although many of them are, not because we're worthy, we're baptized. That isn't because we're all that great. It's because God wants it that way. And so it's an exercise in faith in the way the Catholic Church is set up. Now, in the 16th century, quite a few Catholics, obviously, they were tired of the corruption of the popes and the bishops and the clergy and this and that and so on. Doesn't say that they were that tired of their own sins, by the way, but that's let that go. And then they became Protestants, and they protested. And what they did, and there's a logic to it, they said, why put all these intermediaries between them and Christ? Number one, you shouldn't put in intermediaries, but number two, you're putting into intermediaries, and they're sinful. And they abuse their power. So they eliminated a hierarchy, a sacraments, a priesthood, a pope, bishops, and now they deal directly with God himself, and therefore they're not going to be disillusioned by authority. Well, that's pretty logical, isn't it? And that's the logic of the Protestant position. But it isn't Catholic. In Catholic position, you have the intermediaries, and they're going to be sinners. Now, the interesting question is this. Did Christ foresee that these men he appointed would be sinners? And of course he did. He's God. So if he knew that we being sinners will abuse the authority, authorities will abuse theirs as shepherds, sheep will abuse their role as sheep, why did he do it? Well, he did it. We know that for a fact. We know the arrangement. So let's not worry about why he did it. He did it that way. And there we have then the great thing of you believe, you trust in the authority of the bishop because they speak for God, even though they're not sometimes worthy. Of course, by the same token, instead of sitting on the bishops, why can't we sit in ourselves? We're not worthy of being Catholics either. So that's a thought, Thomas, a very sobering thought from these times, the necessity for humility if you're going to be a Catholic, because the Catholic way is to go to Christ through intermediaries. That's the way it is. Well, Thomas, how does that sit with you?
1: As usual, Doc, you've been a big help to me. Thanks a lot.
0: Okay, Thomas, take it easy. I'll see you tomorrow.

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1: We're on a mission to explore Kildare, the home of the patroness of Ireland, St. Bridget, the foundress of one of the most significant abbeys in the country's history, and a renowned miracle worker. Let's explore Kildare.
2: My name is Michael O'Neill. I'm the Miracle Hunter. I research and investigate the supernatural, traveling the world to take a deeper look at how miraculous events have had a transformative effect on world history, inspiring some of Catholicism's most famous devotions and most magnificent churches. From miraculous images of the Virgin Mary and the inexplicably incorruptible bodies of great saints, to the miracles of the Eucharist and those who bear the wounds of Christ, journey with me around the globe to see the wonders that have inspired the fascination and faith of believers for centuries.

We must fly into Dublin, a 7.5-hour flight from Chicago. And then from the capital city of the Emerald Isle, we must drive an hour south into the heart of Ireland's Catholic history and rich faith. Kildare is a traditional Irish market town and now also home to the National Breeding Facility for thoroughbred racing horses. The cathedral, the round tower, and central square with its market hall dominate the small city and give it a uniting structure. Despite thriving in modernity with some 10,000 residents, it has maintained its classic Irish, almost medieval air and charm, as well as its connection with the conversion of Ireland to Christianity. While Carmelite monks have had a monastery in Kildare since the 13th century, Kildare is now home also to a thriving modern parish and primary school, with a beautiful statue, icon, ornate church doors, and a stained glass window dedicated to their hometown saint, Bridget, whose fingerprints and influence are still firmly felt in the region. According to tradition, Bridget was born in the year 451. She was the daughter of the Gaelic chieftain, Dubhtach. Her mother was one of his slaves, Brioxach, who had been converted to Christianity and baptized by St. Patrick. Bridget was thus born into the slavery that St. Patrick, too, had suffered, and that was slowly eradicated from Ireland and the rest of Europe through its conversion to Christianity. Indeed, God had a mission for this woman who first learned to love Christ and his cross through her own mother and within her humble beginnings. As the daughter of a slave, she grew up helping on the farm. She was shepherdess, dairymaid, and a farmhand all at once. By some accounts, the wife of her chieftain father forced him to sell Bridget and her mother to a druid out of jealousy. But then Bridget was later returned to the chieftain's home. Stories abound of her kindness and generosity to the poor. Once she gave away all of the butter she had just churned, only to realize that she had nothing left to take to her mother. Then, in answer to her prayers, the butter basket was miraculously replenished. But this was not always the case. The story goes that Bridget's father has gotten so tired of Bridget giving away to the poor the food, clothes, and other goods from his farm that in frustration he went to complain to the King of Leinster and see if the leading chieftain wouldn't be willing to take Bridget off his hands. Going to see the king, Bridget's father left his sword with his daughter to guard it, but only to find when he returned that she had given it to a beggar passing by so he could sell it for food. Dubhtach decided that there was only one answer to his problem: grant Bridget and her mother their freedom. This allowed Bridget to follow her vocation. She became a consecrated virgin, consecrated at the hands of Bishop St. Mel Ardach, a collaborator of St. Patrick. She then went on to found the first monastery for women in Ireland. On the edge of town is the Holy Well of St. Bridget. Holy wells are ancient religious sites in Ireland. In pagan times, the Druids believed the sites of natural springs, or dug wells, to access underground water were sources of life and spiritual power in and of themselves. As Christianity spread, they became dedicated to saints. The Holy Well of St. Bridget follows in this tradition. It taps into an underground stream and still flows today on the site of her original monastery. It also remains a popular place of pilgrimage, where liturgies are also celebrated. In our age of advanced technology, Christian holy wells are a reminder of God's presence in nature, of care for us in all creation, and as Pope Francis has taught, our responsibility to turn to care for what God has given us in nature. Here we see St. Bridget depicted in her youth as a shepherdess and milkmaid. Bridget is often shown with a crozier, one of the signs of her office as abbess. While there are many abbesses in the church today, too, it is rare to see them carrying a crozier or wearing a large cross. These are usually associated with the office of bishop.
as they are also symbols of that office. Like a bishop, Bridget as an abbess was entrusted with caring for souls and preaching the gospel, a responsibility she carried out by founding churches and even working miracles in her travels throughout Ireland. Let's remember that St. Bridget lived in the 6th century. In fact, Bridget was not a nun in the way that we normally think of nuns, but rather a consecrated virgin, a member of the Order of Virgins. She was not a priest, but like a priest, she was consecrated to God at the hands of the bishop, in her case, to live a life of celibacy as a bride of Christ. This is a very ancient vocation, one first lived by the earliest virgin martyrs such as St. Lucy and St. Agnes. During the time of St. Bridget, a new form of consecration was developing, monastic life. Just as saints like St. Benedict and St. Columba gathered together men in schools of the gospel, as monasteries are meant to be, so women like Bridget, who were proven spiritual leaders, gathered together other women who wanted to live a life of special dedication to God. Kildare, she decided, with its forest and lake and fertile land for farming, was the perfect location for a convent. She only had to get the King of Leinster to grant her the land. When she first showed him the area she wanted, he laughed and he refused. Bridget then used a weapon that had always worked for her, prayer, and asked God to soften the king's heart. After bowing her head, she smiled at the king and said, "Will you give me as much land as my cloak will cover?" The king laughed again, agreeing to what he thought was Bridget's joke. Bridget then told the sisters with her to take the cloak, and instead of laying it flat on the turf, to take it by its four corners and stretch it in the four cardinal directions. As they moved, the cloak miraculously expanded. In an instant, the cloak had covered acres and acres of land. Bridget warned the king that her cloak would soon cover over his entire kingdom, and he would lose everything, a punishment for his stinginess to God and his poor. The king immediately repented and promised to give her the land that she had requested. He soon, too, converted to Christianity and also became a great benefactor of the poor. This land is known today as the Cura, and it is 5,000 acres of common land in County Kildare. Bridget founded a monastery unique to its time and place, as it was a double cloister, one monastery for men and another for women, side by side. She invited Conleth, a hermit known for his holiness, to govern the men's monastery, and he also became the first bishop of Kildare. Together, they governed the local church and the monastery. As for centuries, Kildare was ruled by a double line of abbot bishops and of abbesses. Kildare became a center of religion and learning, with the city soon developing around the original monastery. Bridget also founded a school of art, including metalwork and illumination, which Conleth oversaw. The monastery of Kildare had some of the most skilled workmen and illustrators in all of Europe. Under the sunlight and with patience and care, its monks and nuns wrote the illustrated manuscripts that were the books of the Middle Ages. They might contain large scriptural passages, the stories of saints, and liturgical texts from music to homilies to prayers for Mass. The most famous example is the Book of Kells, an illuminated copy of the four Gospels made in the Abbey of Kells, north of Kildare. However, the work of the monks and nuns of Kildare was no less fantastic. Though lost during the turbulence of the Reformation in the 16th century, history has handed down the memory of the Book of Kildare and the praise heaped on it in its own time. In his writings, the priest and chronicler Gerald of Wales referred to a manuscript that he had once seen in a monastery in Kildare, whose intricate and harmonious illustrations gave him the impression that, quote, "all this is the work of angelic and not human skill." Indeed, another story has come down through history
It recounts how the night before the designated scribe was to start copying a particularly important manuscript, he had a vision of an angel who showed him the most beautiful illustrations he had ever seen. The angel told the monk that this would be the first page of the new book he was to copy. The monk replied that he couldn't possibly draw anything so ornate. "Ask Bridget to pray for you," the angel answered. The monk did, and indeed the page turned out just as he had seen it in his dream. Bridget did not spend all of her time in Kildare, though. She traveled extensively throughout Ireland, founding churches and monasteries and helping in the evangelization of the Irish people, led by St. Patrick and St. Columba. She is said to have visited Longford, Tipperary, Limerick, and South Leinster. The 9th century illuminated manuscript, the Book of Armagh, notes her close relationship with St. Patrick. It reads, quote, "Between St. Patrick and St. Bridget, the pillars of the Irish people, there was so great a friendship of charity that they had but one heart and one mind. Through him and through her, Christ performed many great works." Bridget died in the year 525 at the age of 74. Her feast day is celebrated on February 1st, and in Ireland is a national holiday. She is said to have been buried at the right of the high altar of the original church in an ornate tomb, quote, "adorned with gems and precious stones and crowns of gold and silver raised over her body." In the late 12th century, the chronicler Gerald of Wales wrote that 19 nuns took turns keeping a perpetual fire burning at her tomb in Kildare, and that it was ringed by a hedge that no man was allowed to cross. But the peace that had largely reigned in Ireland during her lifetime was short-lived, and her monastery and shrine have suffered intensely the ravages of time. Because of the Viking raids of the 9th century, about the year 878, Bridget's relics were purportedly taken to Downpatrick and reburied in the tomb of St. Patrick and St. Columba. The relics of all three saints are said to have remained in Down Cathedral until the year 1538, when they were desecrated and destroyed during the Reformation. Bridget's head, though, is believed to be in Portugal, taken there in the year 1283 by three Irish knights traveling to fight in the Aragonese Crusade on the Iberian Peninsula. A commemorative inscription on the northern facade of the church in Lumiar reads, "Here in these tombs is the three Irish knights who brought the head of St. Bridget, Virgin, a native of Ireland, whose relic is preserved in this chapel, in memory of which the officials of the altar of the same saint caused this to be done in January 1283 in the year of our Lord." Her presence remains in the architecture, symbols, and history of the town and its cathedral. Kildare is one of the earliest documented Irish Christian places of worship and was most likely a significant ceremonial site, even in pagan times. The present restored Norman Cathedral sits on the site of the original Church of St. Bridget, built in 480 AD, just 35 years after St. Patrick established a church at Armagh. Bridget's original monastery would have been a very simple structure, most likely built out of wood. The original name in Gaelic was Cildara, anglicized as Kildare. In Irish, Cil means cell or small church, and Dara means oak, indicating that the first church was built near an oak grove, or perhaps was itself built of oak. However, even in her lifetime, Bridget's monastery grew from its humble beginnings to such importance that soon after her death in 523, an elaborate shrine to honor her was erected in a new, larger building. Its architectural grandeur reflects its social and cultural significance. The 17th century historian Cogitosus wrote that Kildare was, quote,
the head of virtually all the Irish churches and occupies the first place, excelling all the monasteries of the Irish. Its jurisdiction extends over the whole land of Ireland from sea to sea. Nothing is left out of the early monastic settlement, though. It's well documented that between 835 and 998, the monastic settlement at Kildare was attacked and all but destroyed 16 times during that epoch of devastating Viking raids. The only pre-Norman remnants of Kildare are a partial high cross, the remains of a structure reputed to be the Fire Temple, where a perpetual fire burned at the tomb of St. Bridget, and an impressive round tower, or freestanding bell tower. The doorway of the round tower, with its recessed arches carved in low relief of a Hiberno-Romanesque style, would likely date from the 11th century. Following the Norman invasion and settlement of Ireland, a new cathedral was built in the 13th century. Ralph of Bristol, the new bishop, began work on the church completed in the year 1230. The cathedral was built with a number of defensive features, testifying to the troubled relationship between the conquering Norman population and the Irish during that century. But this church too was destined for ruin and resurrection. The medieval cathedral fell into a semi-ruinous state after the Reformation, and by the year 1641, it was in even worse condition due to the Confederate Wars. It was rebuilt in 1686, but again by the 18th century, as recorded in drawings of the time. It had again fallen into ruin, with only part of its chancel retained as a church. Nevertheless, the remains of the 13th century church still form the basis of the present cathedral. In another resurrection of the Cathedral of Kildare, initially under the supervision of the architect George Edmund Street, started in 1875 and completed in 1896, resulted in the church we see today. But in the early Gothic style with a square central tower, it incorporated the remaining elements of the original 13th century cathedral and rebuilt the chancel along the lines of the original. The central tower, only part of which had remained intact, was also rebuilt. The walls of the nave and the transept were restored and added to, and a new roof and new windows installed. It was truly a complete rebuild from ruins, so that the structure that we see today is best considered a late 19th century work, though incorporating a

combination of new and original masonry work, which we will see in detail. From the outside, the building is austere. Though designed in the Gothic style, its pointed double spires also hint to its 19th century reconstruction.

cathedral through the south transept. The rustic beauty of the church transmits something from the time of St. Bridget. Architecturally, the masonry itself dominates the style. The scale and amount of undercoated masonry coupled with the oak ceiling gives the space a simple yet impressive quality. Despite the fact that the building we are in was constructed in the 19th century, it preserves its medieval and even Romanesque roots by incorporating some medieval masonry where that was possible. The triple lancet stained glass window draws us down the nave. They depict the lives of Ireland's three patron saints, St. Patrick, St. Bridget, and St. Columba. Though Ireland is known for its cloudy, rainy climate, when the sun shines, we can see the saints preaching and performing miracles. On the south wall is the cathedral's most modern window, which is dedicated to St. Luke. It was installed in 1974 and was made by the Dublin Glass Company by the influential Czech-born Irish artist Gerda Fromel. On the same side as the St. Luke window, approaching the nave's west end, is a large medieval stone, which has been used since the 1920s as the cathedral's baptismal font. In keeping with the 19th century construction, the Sacred Heart also has a place in the stained glass windows. Cut keystones are also a striking feature of the church. Oak, as in the time of St. Bridget, is still used in the furnishings of the cathedral, and the altar fittings are of Irish marble. The altar's front design incorporates the symbolism of St. Bridget. The tower recreates a feature found in Irish medieval cathedrals, such as St. Patrick's at Cashel, as it has a passage built into the walls, extending to the upper stories, and crossing in front of the window before disappearing back into the walls. On the opposite side of the church, the north transept, we find the Lady Chapel, dedicated to the Virgin Mary. Here we also see the Grand Conagher organ built in 1896. The cathedral is open to the public in the summer months, and an entry fee of £2 is asked of the visitors. The Round Tower, Ireland's second tallest to only the Kilmacta Round Tower at 105 feet, is one of only two in all of Ireland open to the public. Though her relics may no longer be with us, her presence and blessing is most clearly felt in the Bridget Cross. The Cross of St. Bridget is one of the symbols of Ireland and intimately connected with the life of St. Bridget. In form, it is a small cross often woven from straw or rushes with a unique design. Its shape can differ slightly, but the most popular designs feature a woven diamond or lozenge in the center. Bridget's cross is typically woven on the eve of her feast day, February 1st, and left out overnight to receive her blessing, as well as brought to Mass on her feast day to be blessed by a priest. Traditionally, they were then hung from the roof beams of houses, or in barns, or other farm buildings as a means to invoke the saint's intercession all year long. They were also gifted to newlyweds as womb crosses, since St. Bridget is the patroness of fertility too. The practice of crafting Bridget crosses declined in the 20th century, however, in part due to modern home designs that made hanging them difficult. The tradition stems from a particular incident in the life of St. Bridget. The saint was called to the deathbed of an old pagan chieftain. He was suffering greatly, and his family hoped Bridget could bring him peace. She arrived at his bedside and first tried to console him by talking to him about the mercy of God. He remained restless, though, and Bridget picked up a few rushes that were spread on the floor and began to weave a cross. The chieftain became interested in the cross and started asking Bridget questions about it. Bridget told him the story of Jesus and his death on the cross. This finally brought the old pagan peace, and he subsequently asked to be baptized before he died. And now our time in Kildare has drawn to a close. Here in the story of St. Bridget, we remember her humble power, her care for the poor, her courage to preach the gospel to the powerful men of her age, and her close collaboration with bishops from Patrick to Conleth. As we leave, we take with us a new vision of how we can live close to God here on earth

0: A simple man surrounded by the ravages of poverty in Dublin saw an opportunity to spread devotion to Mary in a new and revolutionary way. A compassionate and insightful intellectual, he would begin a new order of lay Catholics known as the Legion of Mary, now the largest lay Catholic organization in the world. Recognized for his extraordinary zeal by Pope St. John Paul II, encounter a man who believed we could all be saints, Frank Duff, a model for Catholic laity, here on EWTN.
1: So Gracie, another classic argument we hear about is about viability. That a fetus doesn't have any rights until it's viable. That isn't until it can live outside the uterus. What do you say about that?
2: Well, viability is a purely arbitrary determinant of rights. How is being temporarily dependent on another for life grounds for killing them? How about a man in a temporary coma? He's fully dependent on feeding tubes, ventilators, 24-hour medical care, and intravenous lines. Does he forfeit his life when he finds himself in this condition?
1: Right, and the same for newborns. They're fully dependent on the adults in their lives, but they don't have less intrinsic value than adults. When someone is helpless, we should be moved to protect them, not to destroy them.

0: Welcome to Catholic Blitz. Father John, you are on the hot seat, the red seat. Ready for your question?
1: Yeah, go shoot for it.
0: Okay. Who could be a godparent? We have one. Go.
1: Ooh, okay. Who could be a godparent? Well, first of all, it cannot be one of the parents because they already have a spiritual relationship with the child. Godparent, particularly what we call a sponsor for baptism or for confirmation, you must be a baptized Catholic who's already been confirmed, and you must be recognized by the church. So you'll need a verification from your local pastor, and you must receive the consent of the parents. This is not based on whose turn it is. Go, Uncle Gus, he hasn't been a godfather. Everybody else had the other rest of the family. That's not reason enough. Should be a practicing Catholic who's in good stead with the church, valid married if they're married, and they must be 16 years of old or older and receive the sacraments of baptism and confirmation themselves. Now, they do have a thing called Christian witness, in which a Protestant Christian who's baptized, has never been a Catholic before, can stand in that place, but you need one practicing Catholic godparent and only one of each gender, not both.
0: Okay, we'll give it to you. All right. Until another segment of Catholic Blitz.
2: Write this, my child. Before I come as the just judge, I am coming first as the King of Mercy. Before the day of justice arrives, there will be given to people a sign in the heavens. There will be great darkness over the whole world. Then the sign of the cross will be seen in the sky, and from the openings where the hands and feet were nailed will come forth great lights which will fill up the earth for a period of time. This will take place shortly before the last day.
3: O blood and water, which gushed forth from the heart of Jesus as a fount of mercy for us, I trust in you.

Hello, my name is Carl Schultz, and I'd like to welcome you to the program, Lectio Divina, Sharing the Word with the Holy Family. I'm very excited to be with you to explore this ancient but timeless model for holistically praying scripture in the context of the Universal Church. What I'd like to do with you is first to establish a dialogue so that we can have a certain interaction. I welcome you at the end of the program or any time to email or to call, to go to my website, because I'm not going to have enough time to cover the topic in extreme depth, but I'll be glad to share with you anything afterwards. I'd like to begin with a papal mandate, so to speak, what I term the Edict of Benedict, Pope Benedict XVI's most famous quotation on Scripture that was given on September 16th, 2005, to the Catholic Biblical Federation, which is the official biblical association for the Church, established in 1969 by Pope Paul VI to promote the Bible at the pastoral level. In 2005, the Biblical Federation had a conference on the 40th anniversary of the document on Scripture from Vatican II, Dei Verbum, and Pope Benedict made an address in which he had this, what I consider a profound reflection on Lectio Divina. I'll share the quote with you, and it's something you probably have heard, but it's a theme in a certain sense for our program. Pope Benedict says, "I would like in particular to recall and recommend the ancient tradition of Lectio Divina. If it is effectively promoted, this practice will bring to the Church, I am convinced of it, a new spiritual springtime. As a strong point of biblical ministry, Lectio Divina should therefore be increasingly encouraged, also through the use of new methods, carefully thought through and in step with the times." Later on, he had a similar quotation to another group regarding Lectio Divina. "Among the many fruits of this biblical springtime, I would like to mention the spread of the ancient practice of Lectio Divina, or spiritual reading of sacred scripture. It consists in poring over a biblical text for some time, reading and rereading it, as it were, ruminating on it, as the fathers say, and squeezing from it, so to speak, all its juice, so that it may nourish meditation and contemplation, and, like water, succeed in irrigating itself." That quote was given on November 6, 2005, just a couple of months later than his address to the Catholic Biblical Federation. Now, one of the key things about that quote that I find so helpful is he talks about using new methods, carefully thought through, and in step with the times. So that's what we're going to be trying to do in this program, is to explore Lectio in its broadest sense, in its many applications, and to use it in conjunction with the entire teaching of the Church. Now, first of all, I'd like to give you a model of communication that would be helpful to you in terms of looking not only in assessing my own delivery and sharing of Lectio Divina, but in your own relationships, particularly with people you're close with in your family, loved ones, as well as in the Church and in the workplace and in social life. In 1964, Pope Paul VI issued an encyclical on the Feast of the Transfiguration, which incidentally was the day he died 14 years later in 1978, entitled Ecclesiam Suum, Paths of the Church. And in it, he gave a mandate, in a certain sense, for the continuation and implementation of Vatican II with three primary themes: awareness, renewal or reform, and dialogue. Now, Pope Paul VI had been a diplomat and had worked under both Pius XI

Pius XII in the Secretariat of State. And his strength was communication. And in it, he gives us a certain model for communication that's a model for Lectio, because this Lectio Divina, or divine reading, is simply talking with God, but it can also be talking with others and talking with oneself. Holistic meaning with the whole person. And in a sense, it enables us to fulfill the first two commandments: love of God with your whole self and love of neighbor as yourself. Now, in Ecclesiam Suum, Paul VI gave four principles that are easy to remember and very simple to theorize, but very difficult to apply. The first, and he said the most important principle of communication, is clearness. He says, above all, clearness. A teacher used to tell me, clarity is charity in terms of writing. Clarity is charity. So the first principle of communication is clearness, and that's what I'm going to aim for in sharing this with you. I can't be thorough because there's just not enough time. And how can one exhaust the Word of God? We're all just beginning with it. We're just taking little steps, to quote Mother Teresa and St. Thérèse Lisieux, our little way. But the first thing we want to do is to try to be clear, because so often people have misunderstandings because they don't get the major points. First, clearness or clarity. The second is charity, or what Paul VI terms sensitivity and respect, recognizing the audience, the needs of the audience. St. Paul lives this in Romans 9, and he talks about his sensitivity to the Jews, and then his brothers and sisters, and then he talks later about respecting the conscience of fellow Christians who don't want meat, who don't want to eat meat that was offered to idols. He talks about this in first letter to the Corinthians. So the point is, everything we're doing interrelates. First is clarity. Second is charity, or sensitivity and respect. The third is what the Pope terms pedagogical prudence, which means using the correct models, using the correct methods to communicate clearly to the listener. Pedagogue means teacher. So pedagogical prudence is simply making sure that you're understood. It's following up on the first two of clarity and charity, and using the techniques and the environment, the timing that's right for the person. And the fourth and final principle that Paul VI shares with us is trust. Trust in the message and trust in oneself, and perhaps most important, trust in the person that you're speaking with. And he makes a point following up that we don't want to have an exaggerated impatience. We don't expect it to be accepted right away. And that's where, you know, love is patience comes in, particularly in marital relationships. We don't, or relationships with children. People don't get things the first time, and we can see how Jesus responds to that. In fact, I'm going to give you an example here that is going to go along with our theme of Mary and Joseph as wonderful models. One of the most profound models of persistence in the New Testament is the story of the woman who's pleading for her daughter to be healed, and that's in Mark chapter 7, verse 24 to 29, and Matthew chapter 15. And it's a wonderful story, and it's interesting because at first Jesus ignores her. So we can see in a certain sense what John Paul termed the genius, the feminine genius, because the first thing Jesus does when she's crying out to him is he says nothing. And isn't this our experience? At times we pray and God seems to say nothing. Well, the woman didn't stop at that. And then we have the religious do-gooders, in a certain sense the apostles, meaning well, of course, but they, you know, they're about the business of religion at this point, and they're still immature in their faith, and they say, just send her away, get her away, or whatever. Jesus just goes on, and then she continues after him, yelling out after him, and he says, my mission is only to the lost sheep of Israel. And she's not satisfied with that either. So, you know, when a woman is convinced of something, a mother that's really determined to get treatment for their child or something, they don't stop. So finally she comes up with a thing, she's thinking, and then Jesus says, it's not right to give the food of the food of the children to the dogs. And that was a term used for the pagans at the time. And she says, yes, Lord, but even the dogs at the table eat the scraps that fall from underneath the master's table. And so, and Jesus says, woman, great is your faith. So the point there is persistence, keeping after it, and being patient, understanding other people aren't going to get the message right away. And we have to be patient with ourselves, too, when we're doing this Lectio Divina, because it's not going to happen right away.
Lectio Divina, or divine reading, is simply engaging in a dialogue with God based on His Word. Now, the primary manifestation of the Word is not, repeat, not the Bible. It's Jesus. In 2008, the church had a synod on the Bible, and one of the main points that the bishops brought up was that Jesus is the Word, and this is according to St. John's Gospel, chapter 1, and the first letter of St. John, chapter 1. He's the Word, the Logos, in Hebrew, the Devar, meaning He's the reason for everything, for the Greeks. He's the thought behind existence. He's the energy. He's the fundamental communication of God, not the Bible, it's Jesus. So the point here is Lectio Divina is not a simple devotional method. In fact, I don't refer to it as a method. It's a process. It's a dynamic. Mostly, it's a lifestyle. It's a way of living. And it's a way of living because we, particularly as Catholics, but Orthodox, Episcopalians, Anglicans, and Protestants in general even have this sense that when we deal with the Word of God, Jesus lives. He's present. In Matthew's Gospel, chapter 25, verse 31 to 46, the parable of the sheep and the goats, I'm going to call that Mother Teresa's constitutive passage, so to speak. It's, in a certain sense, a theme for her missionaries of charity, the energy behind their work, is recognizing the presence of Jesus in every person. So when you reach out to other people in love, you're doing a form of Lectio Divina. So you're living the Word. In a certain sense, they're divine or human signs to you. Now, it's very important we understand, and I'm going to give you a big word, the particularization. Now, that the culminating verse there is, whatsoever you do to one of the least of these, my brothers. So each person is a word of God. And we see in Genesis 1, which St. John, in his first chapter, the Logos hymn, refers definitely in detail to, Genesis 1 talks about each word being, each person being a word of God's creation. God spoke, and then it became. So it's very important to understand as we live our life that the Bible is active, it's dynamic, that God is continually working. So our first manifestation of the Word is Jesus. And here again, this brings us right into the Mass, the adoration of the Eucharist and so forth, but particularly the Mass, where the Liturgy of the Word and Liturgy of the Eucharist come together. So when we, as we learn Lectio Divina, I'm going to make it simple for you and help you relax, because the primary model and the most sacramental context for Lectio is in the Mass. And we hear four readings, essentially, in the Mass, besides the rest of the particular excerpts from the Bible that we hear during the ritual itself, in the Eucharistic prayer and so forth. And we, of course, we pray the Lord's Prayer. We start off with the Old Testament reading, which corresponds to the Gospel. We have a psalm that corresponds usually to the Old Testament reading and the Gospel. And then we have the epistle that we read thematically. We go through James or Romans and so forth in consecutive weeks. So right there, you get the heart of Lectio, because it shows you how the Bible interprets itself. And that's one of the suggestions that I'm going to offer to you when we're doing Lectio, is to start with the lectionary. It's very simple. In fact, taking a step back further, I'm going to relax you and tell you that if you've read the Bible and prayed it, you've already done Lectio Divina. And there is no one right way to do it. Because, as I said, it's a model of dialogue, and everyone communicates differently. God made each of us differently. And the way God conducts a dialogue, which is at His initiative, and this is in the Scriptures very often, talks about we love because He loved us first. He's the one taking the initiative. So when we do this, we can relax. We can talk to God. That's what we're doing in Lectio. But we have to recognize this dynamic of, it's not just in the Scripture, it's in the Mass, it's in life, it's how we relate to creation, particularly how we relate to our loved ones. So this Lectio Divina, or divine reading, is simply a response to the Word of God, primarily Jesus, then other people, particularly those who are suffering,
whom God identifies with. And later on, we're going to talk a little bit about what I call the shadow side of Lectio Divina, meaning how to pray the scriptures when we're dealing with great pain and sorrow. What do we do with that? How do

we go, how do we work through all that? The scriptures give us a great aid because, as John Paul said in his wonderful apostolic letter on suffering in 1984, Salvifici Doloris, on the Christian meaning of human suffering, the Bible is the great book of suffering. So when we're dealing with difficulties, the scriptures can become an inspiration for us and in a certain sense give us inspired permission to bear our souls to God, because God is the only one that can really take our worst. He can take our best shot. And he sees through it. He sees it with love, and he can handle it. Sometimes even our closest loved ones are unable to do that. So to summarize so far, Lectio Divina is a dialogue with God inspired by the scriptures. The four principles, clearness, and that's going to translate, we need to interpret the Bible in a certain sense literally, meaning we need to become comfortable with the literal sense of the Bible, because otherwise, as Shakespeare talked about, we could make it say anything we wanted to. Sensitivity and respect, we need to be sensitive to the whole context of the Bible and be respectful also of the church and other people we're dealing with, because at times the message we get in Lectio may not be the message someone else gets. That third sense, pedagogical prudence, is what I'm going to try to share with you. What are some of the principles and precepts that we can use to help us understand the Bible better? And I'm trying to avoid the words techniques and methods because I don't want you to feel mechanical about it. It's a dialogue, and you're already doing it. And it's the natural way people interact with Scripture. And then that fourth stage of trust, and that's where Mary and Joseph came in, because they're the only two people besides Jesus who perfectly, particularly the Blessed Mother, perfectly trusted in God, which as we reflect on them in the later part of our series, is the absolute most difficult thing to do, is to trust God and to fully accept His Word and His will. What the scriptures call the obedience of faith. So that's without question the summit of Christian spirituality, is to follow in the steps of Mary and Joseph in following Jesus. Now, one of the reasons that I chose not only Lectio Divina, but in the context of the models of Mary and Joseph, is because to emphasize the humanity and divinity of both Jesus and the scriptures. The Bible is the Word of God in the words of men. Jesus, both fully human and fully divine. The Holy Family gives us an opportunity to see that integration of the true incarnation of Jesus, how he lived full, as St. John says, he pitched his tent among us in chapter 1 of his gospel. And as Fulton Sheen used to put it, JMJ, I think that's a wonderful thing to do, Jesus, Mary, and Joseph. It keeps us grounded. And it reminds us, particularly in these days where the family is under assault in our culture, that in a certain sense, as we'll reflect on in later sessions, that Mary and Joseph and Jesus were under assault from the culture. So there's nothing that we go through that is foreign to them. And in that way, they can become not just plastic saints who we show devotion to from afar, but real people. Now, what I'd like to do is just preview what we're going to be doing in the next few sessions, and I'll give you a little bit of background on myself and how this developed, and also because I want to give you some suggestions on some applications of what you can do with this. Now, I began doing this in 1988, and the first thing I began with is the reflection that Lectio Divina is really a Christian human potential model. Now, Lectio Divina has five stages: reading or listening, meditation, prayer, contemplation, and action. Those five steps are paralleled by the different dimensions of the human person that are involved. Reading or listening is primarily the senses. Meditation, both in terms of repetition of the word, picking the word out from reading that we get, and then internalizing it, making an application, that involves both the conscious and subconscious mind. So we start with the sensate, go to conscious and subconscious, then we do prayer or affective dialogue, how we are affected by it. In a certain sense, this is the emotional dimension, because if we do the first two, the sensate and the mental, but we don't share our feelings, we're gonna bottle up, we're gonna get sick. And then the fourth stage, contemplation, is receptive dialogue, simple presence.

And this simple presence is just being with God, like Brother Lawrence talked about, in practicing the presence of God, where we're just being with the Lord. This is the second most difficult stage, especially for us Western persons in Western cultures, because we're not used to sitting still. But it's the what I'm going to call the spiritual stage of it, even though, of course, they're all spiritual. But this is a stage where we receive. We give God a chance to get a word in edgewise. And then the fifth stage, which is without question the most important, and Pope Benedict mentions this in his wonderful apostolic exhortation on Scripture, Verbum Domini, issued in 2010, is action. Because as in the Sermon on the Mount says, you know, it's not the one who says, Lord, Lord, but it's the one who does the will of God. And this is without question the most difficult. And that's why I drew attention to Jesus's word in the sacraments. And we'll talk about a certain way to do confession using Lexio, and particularly in the suffering person where we encounter Jesus Christ, and in the suffering part of ourselves as well. So those stages again, reading or listening, sensate, meditation, both in terms of rumination, as Pope Benedict mentioned in that opening quote, repeating it, internalizing it, it becomes in our unconscious, to change our tapes from the messages we get in the secular world to those an inspired tape, sort of the Holy Spirit programming, and then the actual application. What is it? The personalizing it, the humanizing it. What does it say to me? How is it relevant in my life? And then we can bring a little of St. Ignatius in. St. Ignatius's teaching, or that imaginative projection, where we become part of the scene in the gospel. We recognize that the scriptures are about us. So we bring ourselves to it. We use a little imagination. And then we bring in the memory, intellect, and will. And you can see this threefold Ignatian, or from St. Augustine as well as St. Thomas Aquinas, this threefold model, memory, where we use reminiscence. That's a monastic word, where we were reminded of Scripture, where a particular verse reminds us of another verse, or it reminds us of a life experience. And we sort of oscillate between that. That's the memory. And then the intellect is the meditation, reflecting on internally, and the will is the action. So sensate, mental, conscious and unconscious, emotional, spiritual, and practical, or action. And isn't that the way we communicate? When we first encounter someone, we deal with them at the level of sensate. We first see them. Then we take them in our mind. Then we have a certain feeling about them on an unconscious level. And then we start sharing the emotions. We start sharing stories. And then we learn, when we're comfortable with them, we can just be quiet. We don't have to fill the words, the air with words. We can just be with the person. And finally, we go through life where we have that experience with them. So, Lexio Divina, reading or listening, meditation, prayer, contemplation, and action. In our next session, we're going to go into that in much more depth. But now I just want you to get a sense of it. And you'll see that those are five very basic religious activities. And incidentally, we borrowed this from the Jewish folks. This is how they actually interpreted and assimilated the Old Testament when it went from the oral culture to a written culture. So this is something that we're in debt to the Jewish faith with, as well as the early church, the rabbis. They got it they in the interaction with the rabbis, because at first the Christians hadn't broken from the synagogue or been expelled. So there's this Jewish influence. And later on, St. Benedict took it up in the Rule of St. Benedict and John Cassian. Now, we're not going into too much of the history of this because I really want to focus on the practical, and that's for maybe another series. But for now, we're going to focus on the practice of it. And then from St. Benedict, and of course the Rule of St. Benedict, the Lexio, and then the Trappist practicing it as well. And the other religious orders practice it too. When you're doing the Liturgy of the Hours, whether you're a layperson or a cleric, you almost have to do a certain form of Lexio Divina. And remember, I said, there's no one way to do it. And then it became translated into today, and in the last several decades, it's having a new flowering. And that's why Benedict talks about a new spiritual springtime. And I mentioned about it being a human potential model. During the next few sessions, I'm going to talk about, I mentioned I started with a program building up the human, looking at the human potential, how it helps us to be fully human, fully Christian. I then moved to use the book of Job in terms of healthcare, Job as a model, because Job does Lexio Divina. In three of my books, Journaling with Moses and Job, The Art and Vocation of Caring for People in Pain, and Where is God When You Need Him, deal with Job.

as a model of Lexeo and how to do it. Then we're going to talk a little bit in the last session about dealing with stress and time management from a Christian perspective using the Lexeo lifestyle, drawing a little from my books, Personal Energy Management and Calming the Stormy Seas of Stress. And I'm going to mention the possibility of using journaling too, writing our own story in response to God's. Then we're going to get into the more gender aspect of it, and then we're going to have a little bit of fun. When I work with couples who are having great stress, the last thing they do need is for me to import some of my intensity onto them, or for me to bring out intensity with them. So I like to have a little fun. One of the things that I do with them is using the background of the snake. I use the model, the moose. I do a program called "Of Moose and Men: The Bull on Males, Mating, and Marriage," and then for children, who also I try to emphasize Lexeo with, I have a program dealing with respect and a book that deals with different moose characters. And you'll see on my website me doing the occasional moose. And I use that with children to relax them and with adults, because we're not going to work through a lot of these issues without a whole sense of humor. And this is a wonderful thing we can do to brothers and sisters when they're stressed, is to say, look, God's in charge. There's a certain meaning to this. So a little bit of levity, it can be a very good thing, and to relax us. So that's a bit of a summary of what we're going to be doing. In the next session, we'll be doing a more intense view of Lexeo Divina, looking at its models. How do we do it in a family? How do we do it sharing it with children? And then I'm going to ask you in the meantime to try to spend 3 minutes with Lexeo a day, and you'll find that the Holy Spirit will help you to do more of that. Then we're going to look at, in the third session, Mary and Joseph as models of Lexeo Divina, and also of models of masculine and feminine spirituality. Then in the fourth session, we're going to talk about the domestic church, using Lexeo in the family, but I'm going to include single and divorced people, and also for non-Catholics. And then in the fifth session, we're going to talk about different applications, stress and time management. I'd like to thank you very much for being with me. I'm looking forward to sharing with you in further sessions. And in the meantime, let us pray for each other. Peace be with you.

0: All aboard for the next Anything Can Happen arrival at Chesterton Station. The Prince of Paradox welcomes Il Divino himself, Renaissance genius and firebrand, Michelangelo.
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1: 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The 4 years it took me to finish that left me exhausted. And always Pope Julius after me to finish it.
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0: In the name of the Father, and of the Son, and of the Holy Spirit.
1: Amen.
0: I believe
1: in God, the Father Almighty, Creator of heaven and earth, and in Jesus Christ, His only Son, our Lord, who was conceived by the Holy Spirit, born of the Virgin Mary, suffered under Pontius Pilate, was crucified and died in the grave, on the second day of the day he rose from the dead,
2: he ascended into heaven and is seated at the right hand of the Father,
1: the Father Almighty.
2: I believe in the Holy Spirit, the Holy Catholic Church, the communion of saints, the forgiveness of sins, resurrection of the body, and life everlasting. Amen.
0: Our Father who art in heaven, hallowed be thy name. Thy kingdom come, thy will be done, on earth as it is in heaven.
2: Give us this day our daily bread, and forgive us our trespasses, as we forgive those who trespass against us. And lead us not into temptation, but deliver us from evil.
0: Hail Mary, full of grace, the Lord is with thee. Blessed art thou amongst women, and blessed is the fruit of thy womb, Jesus.
2: Holy Mary, Mother of God, pray for us sinners now and at the hour of our death. Amen.
0: Hail Mary, full of grace, the Lord is with thee. Blessed art thou amongst women, and blessed is the fruit of thy womb, Jesus.
2: Holy Mary, Mother of God, pray for us sinners now and at the hour of our death. Amen.
0: Hail Mary, full of grace, the Lord is with thee. Blessed art thou amongst women, and blessed is the fruit of thy womb, Jesus.
2: Holy Mary, Mother of God, pray for us sinners now and at the hour of our death. Amen.
0: Glory be to the Father, and to the Son, and to the Holy Spirit.
2: As it was in the beginning, is now, and ever shall be, world without end. Amen.
0: O my Jesus,
1: forgive us our sins, save us from the fires of hell. Lead all souls to heaven, especially those who most need thy mercy.
3: We're standing at the grotto, where the angel of the Lord, the angel Gabriel, appeared to the Blessed Virgin Mary to invite her to become the mother of Jesus. As St. Luke tells us, the angel Gabriel was sent from God to a town of Galilee named Nazareth to a virgin betrothed to a man named Joseph of the house of David. The virgin's name was Mary. Upon arriving, the angel said to her, "Rejoice, O highly favored daughter. The Lord is with you. Blessed are you among women." And so we pray at this spot where the angel made this announcement to Mary. "Do not fear, Mary. You have found favor with God. You shall conceive and bear a son and give him the name Jesus. Great will be his dignity, and he will be called Son of the Most High.
0: Our Father, who art in heaven, hallowed be thy name. Thy kingdom come, thy will be done, on earth as it is in heaven.
2: Give us this day our daily bread, and forgive us our trespasses, as we forgive those who trespass against us. And lead us not into temptation, but deliver us from evil.
0: Hail Mary, full of grace, the Lord is with thee. Blessed art thou amongst women, and blessed is the fruit of thy womb, Jesus.
2: Holy Mary, Mother of God, pray for us sinners now.
0: Full of grace, the Lord is with thee. Blessed art thou amongst women, and blessed is the fruit of thy womb, Jesus.
2: Holy Mary, Mother of God, pray for us sinners now and at the hour of our death. Amen.
0: Hail Mary, full of grace, the Lord is with thee. Blessed art thou amongst women, and blessed is the fruit of thy womb, Jesus.
2: Holy Mary, Mother of God, pray for us sinners now and at the hour of our death. Amen.
0: Hail Mary, full of grace, the Lord is with thee. Blessed art thou amongst women, and blessed is the fruit of thy womb, Jesus.
2: Holy Mary, Mother of God, pray for us sinners now and at the hour of our death. Amen.
0: Hail Mary, full of grace, the Lord is with thee. Blessed art thou amongst women, and blessed is the fruit of thy womb, Jesus.
2: Holy Mary, Mother of God,

0: grace, the Lord is with thee. Blessed art thou amongst women, and blessed is the fruit of thy womb, Jesus.
1: Holy Mary, Mother of God, pray for us sinners now and at the hour of our death. Amen.
0: Hail Mary, full of grace, the Lord is with thee. Blessed art thou amongst women, and blessed is the fruit of thy womb, Jesus.
1: Holy Mary, Mother of God, pray for us sinners now and at the hour of our death. Amen.
0: Hail Mary, full of grace, the Lord is with thee. Blessed art thou amongst women, and blessed is the fruit of thy womb, Jesus.
1: Holy Mary, Mother of God, pray for us sinners now and at the hour of our death. Amen.
0: Hail Mary, full of grace, the Lord is with thee. Blessed art thou amongst women, and blessed is the fruit of thy womb, Jesus.
1: Holy Mary, Mother of God, pray for us sinners now and at the hour of our death. Amen.
0: Hail Mary, full of grace, the Lord is with thee. Blessed art thou amongst women, and blessed is the fruit of thy womb, Jesus.
1: Holy Mary, Mother of God, pray for us sinners now.
0: Be to the Father, and to the Son, and to the Holy Spirit.
1: As it was in the beginning, is now, and ever shall be, world without end. Amen.
0: O my Jesus, forgive us our sins,
1: save us from the fires of hell, lead all souls to heaven, especially those who most need of thy mercy.
2: We're in the Church of the Visitation, where Mary came to greet Elizabeth at the house of Zechariah. As you read in the Gospel of St. Luke, chapter 2, verse 40. And Mary went into the house of Zechariah, and she greeted Elizabeth. And when Elizabeth heard the greeting of Mary, the babe in her womb leapt for joy, and Elizabeth was filled with the Holy Spirit. And she raised her voice in a loud cry and said, "Blessed are you among women, and blessed is the fruit of your womb."
0: Our Father, who art in heaven, hallowed be thy name. Thy kingdom come, thy will be done, on earth as it is in heaven.
1: Give us this day our daily bread, and forgive us our trespasses, as we forgive those who trespass against us. And lead us not into temptation, but deliver us from evil.
0: Hail Mary, full of grace, the Lord is with thee. Blessed art thou amongst women, and blessed is the fruit of thy womb, Jesus.
1: Holy Mary, Mother of God, pray for us sinners now and at the hour of our death. Amen.
0: Hail Mary, full of grace, the Lord is with thee. Blessed art thou amongst women, and blessed is the fruit of thy womb, Jesus.
1: Holy Mary, Mother of God, pray for us sinners now and at the hour of our death. Amen.
0: Hail Mary, full of grace, the Lord is with thee. Blessed art thou amongst women, and blessed is the fruit of thy womb, Jesus.
1: Holy Mary, Mother of God, pray for us sinners now and at the hour of our death. Amen.
0: Hail Mary, full of grace, the Lord is with thee. Blessed art thou amongst women, and blessed is the fruit of thy womb, Jesus.
1: Holy Mary, Mother of God, pray for us sinners now and at the hour of our death. Amen.
0: Hail Mary, full of grace, the Lord is with thee. Blessed art thou amongst women, and blessed is the fruit of thy womb, Jesus.
1: Holy Mary, Mother of God, pray for us sinners now and at the hour of our death. Amen.
0: Hail Mary, full of grace, the Lord is with thee. Blessed art thou amongst women, and blessed is the fruit of thy womb, Jesus.
1: Holy Mary, Mother of God, pray for us sinners now and at the hour of our death. Amen.
0: Hail Mary, full of grace, the Lord is with thee. Blessed art thou amongst women, and blessed is the fruit of thy womb, Jesus.
1: Holy Mary, Mother of God, pray for us sinners now and at the hour of our death. Amen.
0: Hail Mary, full of grace, the Lord is with thee. Blessed art thou amongst women, and blessed is the fruit of thy womb, Jesus.
1: Holy Mary, Mother of God, pray for us sinners now and at the hour of our death. Amen.
0: Hail Mary, full of grace, the Lord is with thee. Blessed art thou amongst women, and blessed is the fruit of thy womb, Jesus.
1: Holy Mary, Mother of God, pray for us sinners now and at the hour of our death. Amen.
0: Hail Mary, full of grace, the Lord is with thee. Blessed art thou amongst women, and blessed is the fruit of thy womb, Jesus.
1: Holy Mary, Mother of God, pray for us sinners now and at the hour of our death. Amen.
0: Glory be to the Father, and to the Son, and to the Holy Spirit.
1: As it was in the beginning, is now, and ever shall be, world without end. Amen.
0: O my Jesus, forgive us our sins,
1: save us from the fires of hell, lead all souls to heaven, especially those who most need of thy mercy.
2: We're kneeling down at the Star of Bethlehem, where Jesus, our Savior, was born. Born to Mary, a virgin. Born a babe, having emptied himself of the glory of heaven, becoming poor to make us rich.
0: Our Father, who art in heaven, hallowed be thy name. Thy kingdom come, thy will be done.

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1: Give us this day our daily bread, and forgive us our trespasses, as we forgive those who trespass against us. And lead us not into temptation, but deliver us from evil.
0: Hail Mary, full of grace, the Lord is with thee. Blessed art thou amongst women, and blessed is the fruit of thy womb, Jesus.
1: Holy Mary, Mother of God, pray for us sinners now and at the hour of our death. Amen.
0: Hail Mary, full of grace, the Lord is with thee. Blessed art thou amongst women, and blessed is the fruit of thy womb, Jesus.
1: Holy Mary, Mother of God, pray for us sinners now and at the hour of our death. Amen.
0: Hail Mary, full of grace, the Lord is with thee. Blessed art thou amongst women, and blessed is the fruit of thy womb, Jesus.
1: Holy Mary, Mother of God, pray for us sinners now and at the hour of our death. Amen.
0: Hail Mary, full of grace, the Lord is with thee. Blessed art thou amongst women, and blessed is the fruit of thy womb, Jesus.
1: Holy Mary, Mother of God, pray for us sinners now and at the hour of our death. Amen.
0: Hail Mary, full of grace, the Lord is with thee. Blessed art thou amongst women, and blessed is the fruit of thy womb, Jesus.
1: Holy Mary, Mother of God, pray for us sinners now and at the hour of our death. Amen.
0: Hail Mary, full of grace, the Lord is with thee. Blessed art thou amongst women, and blessed is the fruit of thy womb, Jesus.
1: Holy Mary, Mother of God, pray for us sinners now and at the hour of our death. Amen.
0: Hail Mary, full of grace, the Lord is with thee. Blessed art thou amongst women, and blessed is the fruit of thy womb, Jesus.
1: Holy Mary, Mother of God, pray for us sinners now and at the hour of our death. Amen.
0: Hail Mary, full of grace, the Lord is with thee. Blessed art thou amongst women, and blessed is the fruit of thy womb, Jesus.
1: Holy Mary, Mother of God, pray for us sinners now and at the hour of our death. Amen.
0: Hail Mary, full of grace, the Lord is with thee. Blessed art thou amongst women, and blessed is the fruit of thy womb, Jesus.
1: Holy Mary, Mother of God, pray for us sinners now and at the hour of our death. Amen.
0: Hail Mary, full of grace, the Lord is with thee. Blessed art thou amongst women, and blessed is the fruit of thy womb, Jesus.
1: Holy Mary, Mother of God, pray for us sinners now and at the hour of our death. Amen.
0: Glory be to the Father, and to the Son, and to the Holy Spirit.
1: As it was in the beginning, is now, and ever shall be, world without end. Amen.
0: Jesus,
1: forgive us our sins, save us from the fires of hell, lead all souls to heaven, especially those who most need of thy mercy.
2: We kneel down before the first century manger made of stone that was found in the cave in Bethlehem, the cave where Jesus was born. And this manger is still here for our devotion. These are the steps leading up to the temple of the Lord in Jerusalem, on which Joseph and Mary brought the infant Jesus for the presentation in the temple. We're standing next to a mikveh, a ritual bath, into which Jewish women would go to bathe 40 days after they had given birth. According to the law of Moses, they were considered unclean, that is sacred, until they took this ritual bath. And so Our Lady also did this, as Jewish law required.
0: Our Father, who art in heaven, hallowed be thy name. Thy kingdom come, thy will be done, on earth as it is in heaven.
1: Give us this day our daily bread, and forgive us our trespasses, as we forgive those who trespass against us. And lead us not into temptation, but deliver us from evil.
0: Hail Mary, full of grace, the Lord is with thee. Blessed art thou amongst women, and blessed is the fruit of thy womb, Jesus.
1: Holy Mary, Mother of God, pray for us sinners now and at the hour of our death. Amen.
0: Hail Mary, full of grace, the Lord is with thee. Blessed art thou amongst women, and blessed is the fruit of thy womb, Jesus.
1: Holy Mary, Mother of God, pray for us sinners now and at the hour of our death. Amen.
0: Hail Mary, full of grace, the Lord is with thee. Blessed art thou amongst women, and blessed is the fruit of thy womb, Jesus.
1: Holy Mary, Mother of God, pray for us sinners now and at the hour of our death. Amen.
0: Hail Mary, full of grace, the Lord is with thee. Blessed art thou amongst women, and blessed is the fruit of thy womb, Jesus.
1: Holy Mary, Mother of God, pray for us sinners now and at the hour of our death. Amen.
0: Hail Mary, full of grace, the Lord is with thee. Blessed art thou amongst women, and blessed is the fruit of thy womb, Jesus.
1: Holy Mary, Mother of God, pray for us sinners now and at the hour of our death. Amen.
0: Hail Mary, full of grace, the Lord is with thee. Blessed art thou amongst women, and blessed is the fruit of thy womb, Jesus.
1: Holy Mary, Mother of God, pray for us sinners now and at the hour of our death. Amen.
0: Hail Mary, full of grace, the

0: Lord is with thee. Blessed art thou amongst women, and blessed is the fruit of thy womb, Jesus.
1: Holy Mary, Mother of God, pray for us sinners now and at the hour of our death. Amen.
0: Hail Mary, full of grace, the Lord is with thee. Blessed art thou amongst women, and blessed is the fruit of thy womb, Jesus.
1: Holy Mary, Mother of God, pray for us sinners now and at the hour of our death. Amen.
0: Hail Mary, full of grace, the Lord is with thee. Blessed art thou amongst women, and blessed is the fruit of thy womb, Jesus.
1: Holy Mary, Mother of God, pray for us sinners now and at the hour of our death. Amen.
0: Hail Mary, full of grace, the Lord is with thee. Blessed art thou amongst women, and blessed is the fruit of thy womb, Jesus.
1: Holy Mary, Mother of God, pray for us sinners now and at the hour of our death. Amen.
0: Glory be to the Father, and to the Son, and to the Holy Spirit.
1: As it was in the beginning, is now, and ever shall be, world without end. Amen.
0: O my Jesus, forgive us our sins,
1: save us from the fires of hell. Lead all souls to heaven, especially those of all need of thy mercy.
2: When they left Jerusalem, they went for a day's journey thinking Jesus was still with them. When they looked for him among their relatives and acquaintances and discovered that he was not there, they returned to the city of Jerusalem. Here we stand outside the Damascus Gate, the northern gate leading towards their home in Nazareth. And now we begin to pray the mystery of the finding of Jesus in the temple in Jerusalem.
0: Our Father, who art in heaven, hallowed be thy name. Thy kingdom come, thy will be done, on earth as it is in heaven.
1: Give us this day our daily bread, and forgive us our trespasses, as we forgive those who trespass against us. And lead us not into temptation, but deliver us from evil.
0: Hail Mary, full of grace, the Lord is with thee. Blessed art thou amongst women, and blessed is the fruit of thy womb, Jesus.
1: Holy Mary, Mother of God, pray for us sinners now and at the hour of our death. Amen.
0: Hail Mary, full of grace, the Lord is with thee. Blessed art thou amongst women, and blessed is the fruit of thy womb, Jesus.
1: Holy Mary, Mother of God, pray for us sinners now and at the hour of our death. Amen.
0: Hail Mary, full of grace, the Lord is with thee. Blessed art thou amongst women, and blessed is the fruit of thy womb, Jesus.
1: Holy Mary, Mother of God, pray for us sinners now and at the hour of our death. Amen.
0: Hail Mary, full of grace, the Lord is with thee. Blessed art thou amongst women, and blessed is the fruit of thy womb, Jesus.
1: Holy Mary, Mother of God, pray for us sinners now and at the hour of our death. Amen.
0: Hail Mary, full of grace, the Lord is with thee. Blessed art thou amongst women, and blessed is the fruit of thy womb, Jesus.
1: Holy Mary, Mother of God, pray for us sinners now and at the hour of our death. Amen.
0: Hail Mary, full of grace, the Lord is with thee. Blessed art thou amongst women, and blessed is the fruit of thy womb, Jesus.
1: Holy Mary, Mother of God, pray for us sinners now and at the hour of our death. Amen.
0: Hail Mary, full of grace, the Lord is with thee. Blessed art thou amongst women, and blessed is the fruit of thy womb, Jesus.
1: Holy Mary, Mother of God, pray for us sinners now and at the hour of our death. Amen.
0: Hail Mary, full of grace, the Lord is with thee. Blessed art thou amongst women, and blessed is the fruit of thy womb, Jesus.
1: Holy Mary, Mother of God, pray for us sinners now and at the hour of our death. Amen.
0: Hail Mary, full of grace, the Lord is with thee. Blessed art thou amongst women, and blessed is the fruit of thy womb, Jesus.
1: Holy Mary, Mother of God, pray for us sinners now and at the hour of our death. Amen.
0: Hail Mary, full of grace, the Lord is with thee. Blessed art thou amongst women, and blessed is the fruit of thy womb, Jesus.
1: Holy Mary, Mother of God, pray for us sinners now and at the hour of our death. Amen.
0: Glory be to the Father, and to the Son, and to the Holy Spirit.
1: As it was in the beginning, is now, and ever shall be, world without end. Amen.
0: O my Jesus,
1: forgive us our sins, save us from the fires of hell. Lead all souls to heaven, especially those of all need of thy mercy.
0: Hail, Holy Queen,
1: Mother of mercy, our life, our sweetness, our hope. To thee we cry, who banishest us from thee. To thee do we send our sighs, with mourning and weeping in the valley of tears. Turn them, most gracious advocate, and I shall mercy toward us. And after this our exile, show unto us the blessed fruit of thy womb, Jesus. O clement, O loving, O sweet Virgin Mary.
0: Pray for us, O Holy Mother of God,
1: that we may be made worthy of the promises of Christ.
0: Of the Father, and of the Son, and of the Holy Spirit.
1: Amen.
3: Amen. Amen.

0: Lord, have mercy on us.
1: Lord, have mercy on us.
0: Christ, hear us.
1: Christ, hear us.
0: Christ, graciously hear us.
1: Christ, graciously hear us.
0: God, the Father of heaven,
1: have mercy on us.
0: God, the Son, Redeemer of the world,
1: have mercy on us.
0: God, the Holy Spirit,
1: have mercy on us.
0: Holy Trinity, one God,
1: have mercy on us.

0: us.
1: That you would remain our comfort through your holy image,
0: we beseech you to hear us.
2: Lamb of God, who takes away the sins of the world,
3: spare us, O divine child Jesus.
2: Lamb of God, who takes away the sins of the world,
3: graciously hear us, O divine child Jesus.
2: Lamb of God, who takes away the sins of the world,
3: have mercy on us, O divine child Jesus.
2: O Jesus, King of love,
3: I put my trust in your loving mercy.
2: Let us pray. O Lord Jesus Christ, you were pleased to humble yourself in your incarnate divinity and most sacred humanity, being born in time and becoming a little child to lead us. Grant that we may acknowledge infinite wisdom in the silence of a child, power in weakness, and majesty in humiliation. Adoring your humiliations on earth, may we contemplate your glories in heaven, who with the Father and the Holy Spirit lives and reigns forever and ever.
3: Amen.
2: In the name of the Father, and of the Son, and of the Holy Spirit.
3: Amen.

0: For centuries, Christians were led astray. Was the Inquisition the answer or a tool of persecution and terror?
1: The Spanish Inquisition was a legal court, and so they were required to keep very meticulous records. We learn that the myths of the Inquisition are not true at all.
0: What are the myths? What is the truth? The Inquisition, an EWTN original production, here on the Global Catholic Network, EWTN.
2: You exist here and now, right? Right. Yet, to exist, you depend on things. Like, if there was no air to breathe, that would be problematic. I couldn't live right here and now sort of problem. Well, this tells me something about you. You're contingent. Contin what? Look, it's not an insult. It simply means you're not a necessary being. You don't have to exist, or you could exist in another way. Like you could be redheaded instead of blonde, or you could not have a head at all. This leads us to scratch the heads we do have and ask, why? Why me? Why that? These questions simply affirm my existence is not necessary, so my existence can't explain itself. What does? Since you've asked. Based on this undeniable fact, there exist contingent beings here and now, meaning unnecessary. St. Thomas Aquinas argues to the existence of a necessary being, God. We've already laid out the first premise, and I premise. That's not just me saying promise, weird. A premise is a statement that supports our conclusion. Let's go. There exist contingent beings here and now. You, me, and ha, everything in the universe. Undeniable. Second premise. If something exists here and now, what it takes for that thing to exist must exist. Huh. We've already voiced this. Whatever exists needs an explanation for its existence. Third premise. Since we exist, there must exist what it takes for us to exist. Can our existence be the explanation? Nope. We've already ruled that out as unnecessary beings. The same applies for everything in the universe, because it's just like us. Unnecessary. Conclusion. What it takes for us to exist here and now can't be found within the universe because itself cannot be contingent. It must go beyond the universe if it's to explain anything in the universe. It must be the answer to its own why. Namely, this being must be necessary. It couldn't not be, meaning it's eternal, and it couldn't be in another way, meaning it's unchanging. This being we call God.

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1: The later books of the Bible sometimes present us with strange visions of the goings-on in heaven and on earth. They can be bewildering and even scary for modern readers who don't take the time to notice that these visions are all about worship. They're about ritual, liturgy, and what we today know as the Holy Mass. I'm Mike Aquilina. Join me and Dr. Scott Hahn as we discuss the apocalyptic liturgy in the Letter to the Hebrews and the Book of Revelation. That's up next on Letter and Spirit.

0: Welcome to Letter and Spirit, our ongoing discussion of Christian worship and the Word of God. I'm Mike Aquilina, and it's my pleasure to have this conversation with you and with my good friend, Dr. Scott Hahn. Scott, welcome back.
1: Great to be with you.
0: Scott Hahn is professor of scripture and theology at Franciscan University of Steubenville. It lends a certain gravitas to our discussion, Herr Professor. And he's author of many books, including Letter and Spirit, From Written Text to Living Word in the Liturgy. And Scott, today we really do come to a culmination of our discussion of the scriptures and the liturgy, because we're coming to these visionary books toward the end of the Bible. We're coming to the letter to the Hebrews and the book of Revelation. And they're both, in a sense, apocalyptic books. And you'd spend some time in here talking about that word, apocalyptic, and what it means in liturgical terms.
1: That's right, because we assume that the apocalypse is simply about futuristic happenings at the end of time when Christ returns.
0: Right.
1: And of course, it does deal with futuristic elements that will occur when Christ returns one final time at the end of history. But the language of imminence is shot through the apocalypse, but it's also shot through the entire New Testament. What do I mean? Jesus says, I am coming soon. Behold, I come quickly. He says that at the beginning and at the end of the apocalyptic visions of John in Revelation 1 and again in 22, just as he does in all four of the Gospels. And so there's an expectancy that Christ is going to return, that his presence is going to be manifested in a glorious way that we often assume refers exclusively to these futuristic happenings at the end of time.
0: This is why some modern scholars assume that the early Christians must have been profoundly disappointed because he didn't come on the clouds like the cosmic cowboy, as you often say.
1: That's right. You know, you find language in the Gospels such as Matthew 16 and 17 where Jesus says to the disciples, there are some standing here who will not taste death until they see the Son of Man coming in his kingdom. Now, one chapter later, you have the Transfiguration. And so there's already a sense in which the glory of Christ is manifested in this presence up on top of the mountain with the heavenly voice and Moses and Elijah. And then, of course, in Matthew 24, we have Jesus' last discourse on the Mount of Olives concerning the destruction of Jerusalem, the demolition of the temple, really the end of the old covenant as they knew it. And then he adds this important statement near the end of the discourse, this generation will not pass away before all these things take place. Heaven and earth will pass away, but my words will not pass away. So he uses that phrase, pass away, three times, saying that this generation won't pass away before his words take place. Heaven and earth will pass away, but his words won't pass away. His words are clearly connecting what will happen within a generation. He spoke around 30 AD, one generation later in 70 AD, Jerusalem and the temple, the ministry of the Levites, all the animal sacrifices, and the festivals of the Old Covenant all came to a grinding halt.
0: It was an entire world order, really.
1: That's right. General Titus and the Roman legions demolished Jerusalem and the temple and brought an end to the entire Old Covenant liturgy. That is the end of the world as the Jews knew it. Mm-hmm. And so Jesus connects his own discourse to what that generation would experience before it passed away, and yet at the same time, he connects it to heaven and earth passing away. And why? Because Jews were mystical realists. They weren't just realists, they understood that reality is a mystery. And so the temple was a microcosm, the whole world in miniature, just as the world was described in Genesis 1 and 2 as a cosmic temple. So that what happens in the first century with the end of the Old Covenant and its fulfillment and transformation into the new prefigures with the temple's destruction what will happen to the cosmos at the end of time.
0: And how does this relate to that visionary experience that we see in Hebrews before Revelation?
1: Well, indeed, the book of Hebrews is all about the liturgy that is celebrated in the temple. And it's traced all the way back to Sinai, where Moses receives from God the revelation of the liturgy in Exodus 25, verse 8 and 9. And then, of course, the Levites become the ministers of that old covenant after the golden calf. And the rebellious period of 40 years is used as a pattern back then for what the new covenant is going through now. Just

0: as there's a 40-year pattern of discernment now, so there was 40 years of discernment then. And the lessons they had to learn then are every bit as are not as important as the lessons we have to learn right now. So in the book of Hebrews, we have a contrast between the Old Covenant and the New Covenant, between sacrifices that were imposed because of sin and a liturgy that was administered by Levites because of the golden calf. And in contrast, we have a New Covenant where the high priest is offering the most perfect sacrifice in heaven, and the New Covenant offering is described in terms of a high priest after the order of Melchizedek. Well, as we've seen in previous weeks, Melchizedek is only mentioned once in Genesis, where he offers bread and wine. And then again in Psalm 110, where the Davidic covenant shows us that a new high priest will come to replace Aaron. Instead of cattle, sheep, and goats, there's going to be an offering like bread and wine. Only the heavenly high priest of the new covenant is going to offer a heavenly bread and wine that represents the sacrifice of the new covenant liturgy.
1: Yes.
0: This is the apocalypse. This is the unveiling, as it were, because that's the literal meaning of apocalypsis. It's the removal of the veil. And of course, the temple was veiled. And the book of Hebrews talks about where those veils were and how people in the old covenant couldn't go beyond those veils. But now in the new covenant, we have access to God's presence in a way that surpasses what even ancient Israel's high priest could enjoy, but only once a year on the Day of Atonement.
1: And this is very ordinary believers have this same access.
0: That's right. In the Eucharistic liturgy of the New Covenant, we come into the most intimate fellowship. We enter into the closest communion with the Lord God, something that surpasses, you know, the hopes and expectations of ancient Israel. And as we study the Old Covenant and look at the New, as we remember how the liturgy of the Old Covenant was revealed in Exodus and Leviticus, and as the books of Exodus and Leviticus were to the liturgy of the Old Covenant, so the books of Hebrews and the Apocalypse are for the liturgy of the New Covenant. And this is what the early church fathers understood. As Father Martimort pointed out in a famous study of his, looking at the ancient fathers and how they appropriated the New Testament in general, but especially the books of Hebrews and Revelation. He said, and I quote, "What the pattern of the tabernacle shown on the mountain in Exodus was for Moses, the letter to the Hebrews and the Apocalypse are for the early church."
1: Wow, that's great.
0: And it's a breakthrough for me. I remember it like it was yesterday, although it was more than two decades ago, to reread the book of Hebrews and to see how it all reaches a climax in chapter 13, the final chapter of the book of Hebrews. I can't resist the temptation.
1: And
0: it's
1: a vision of an assembly, isn't it? It's the church at
0: prayer. Exactly.
1: Yes.
0: In chapters 12 and 13, you have a contrast between the old and the new. In chapter 12, you have a contrast between Sinai and Zion. You have not come to a mountain that cannot be touched, which made even Moses afraid. Instead, we read in verse 22, you have come to Mount Zion, to the city of the living God, to the heavenly Jerusalem, to innumerable angels in festal gathering, and get this, to the assembly, which in Greek is ekklesia, to the church of the firstborn who are enrolled in heaven. And it goes on to talk about the blood of the new covenant that has been sprinkled to make us clean.
1: Hey, that's us.
0: Yeah, that is us, because on earth we celebrate the liturgy of the Eucharist and enter into what the angels and saints enjoy in the heavenly Jerusalem. And this was all instituted by our Lord himself there on Mount Zion, which is where the upper room was located. In chapter 13, the author goes on to conclude, therefore we have an altar from which those who serve the tent have no right to eat. If you cling to the old covenant and the Levites and the animal sacrifices, you forfeit the right to enter into the glory of the new. So the author says, we also have an altar like they do. We have a sacrifice like they had a sacrifice. Ours is better, and if you cling to the old, you forfeit your right to the new. What's so important about this? Well, he says, here we have no lasting city, but we seek the city which is to come. He's writing to Hebrews, who were focusing on the earthly Jerusalem and the earthly temple and the earthly liturgy, which was soon to be destroyed. A heavenly Jerusalem was about to be unveiled with a divine temple and a divine liturgy. And you have to let go of the one in order to appropriate the other. Just like a parent might say to a little child, let go of all of those pennies. And the child, you know, just won't. He refuses. But the parent's saying, let go of the pennies because I've got dollars to stuff into your hands instead. Uh-huh. The old covenant was good, but the new covenant was better.

0: better. The liturgy of the Old Covenant was powerful, but the New Covenant liturgy is immeasurably more powerful.
1: The word apocalypse is so evocative because it's an unveiling, a pulling back of the veil, and that's what we see there, isn't it? To us, it might just look like an ordinary assembly of people, a gathering of people, but really we're surrounded by innumerable angels.
0: And saints. And this is really what becomes explicitly clear in the apocalypse, in the book of Revelation. But what's significant too is that back in the first century, Jews understood veils and associated them with two things, with temples and with brides at weddings. And so the temple veil was torn when Jesus died to symbolize that his sacrifice had brought to an end the whole liturgy of the Old Covenant that was celebrated in that earthly temple. And it also marked that temple for destruction. Jesus himself said, "Destroy this temple and in 3 days rebuild it." So that temple was destroyed spiritually when that veil was torn. That desecrated the sanctuary, as it were. But 3 days later, the resurrected body of Jesus represents the new temple, the new priest, the new sacrifice, the new covenant.
1: I remember you talking once about the ascension itself as a liturgical event. It's the ascent of the high priest into the sanctuary.
0: Well, this is exactly how Luke presents it, both in the Gospel of Luke and in the book of Acts as well. And when Peter explains this in his Pentecostal sermon, he too associates Jesus' ascension with a high priest's installation. And so he's up there in heaven now to perform this priestly liturgy. It's also significant that veils are associated with brides, because in the book of Revelation, we have the climax, as we'll see, with the wedding supper of the Lamb.
1: Yes.
0: Christ, the bridegroom, the church is his bride, but the one who is veiled is the church. What Christ wants to do for us is the apocalypse. He wants to remove the veil so that through the eyes of faith, we can behold his real presence and recognize that we go to heaven every time we attend Mass.
1: And this is the message of the apocalypse. This is the unveiling of the apocalypse and of the letter to the Hebrews too.
0: That's right. It's implicit in Hebrews. It's explicit in the apocalypse. And I know we're probably coming close to the break, so.
1: Because I do want to get to this idea in the early church and in the church fathers too. But again, we do have to take a break, you're right. So let's hold that thought, and please join us as we return to it.
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Welcome back to Letter and Spirit and our discussion of the apocalyptic liturgy in the Letter to the Hebrews and the Book of Revelation. I'm Mike Aquilina, and I'm here with you and Dr. Scott Hahn. Scott, we've been talking about the Book of Revelation, especially in these apocalyptic terms, but I have to say I don't often hear people speak of that book in these terms. What I hear more often is talk of the rapture, the second coming,

0: the parousia of That's Jesus right. Christ.
1: Now, when you turn to the book of Revelation, you are hard-pressed to find those kinds of things. The phrase second coming nowhere occurs. Mm-hmm. The term Antichrist doesn't occur, nor does the term rapture.
0: And yet everywhere there are the liturgical images.
1: That's right. On every single page of the Apocalypse, you have the holy, holy, holy, the amen, the alleluia. You have white-robed saints in these liturgical vestments.
0: And the candles and the vestments.
1: The candles, you've got the altar with the chalices. You've got the book that is open and proclaimed. You know, you have liturgical actions, you have liturgical furniture, liturgical vestments. Everything you find in the beginning, the middle, and the end of the Apocalypse is the heavenly liturgy described in John's visions in terms that would immediately connect with people's experience on earth as it is in heaven. That's why when we approach the book of Revelation and interpret it on its own terms, what we find is that it's not only futuristic, it's also Eucharistic. In fact, it's primarily Eucharistic because it begins and it ends with Jesus' declaration, I am coming soon, I am coming quickly. And this is what parousia really expresses, because the word parousia is originally a Greek word that Jews used, P-A-R-O-U-S-I-A.
0: And it occurs elsewhere in the New Testament.
1: That's right, yeah. Many places. For example, in Philippians chapter 2, we read Paul saying, as in my presence, so now in my absence, work out your salvation with fear and trembling. The word he uses for presence is parousia. That is the real green light. That enables us to go through and see what the real meaning is. Because the Greek word parousia has actually become an English loan word that you'll find in Oxford or Webster's or any other dictionary. But it's been redefined in a fundamentalist sense to refer exclusively to the end of time, to the future coming of Christ at the end of history.
0: In glory.
1: In glory. Right? That's right.
0: Paul seems to be using it in a sense that's unimposing.
1: That's right.
0: And abiding.
1: But what we have to recognize is that when first century Jews wanted to speak about a person arriving and being truly present, their real presence as a person, the term that they would use in Greek would be parousia. Now, Christ's glory is going to be manifested at the end of time, to be sure, so that it will be visible to all. But the plain fact is, to all the New Testament writers, that Jesus Christ's glory is now a present possession. It's not something that we see with our physical eyes, with our own earthly body, but the vision of faith enables us to see the real presence of Christ in the Holy Eucharist, the real parousia. The heavenly glory of Christ is truly here, but it is veiled under the appearance of bread and wine. But if you really believe in the parousia as a real presence of Christ, whose heavenly glory is present but hidden from our view under the appearance of bread and wine, then you're not going to see the kingdom as something that is only futuristic. You're going to see it also as something Eucharistic. Mm-hmm. And this, in fact, is what the early believers grasped.
0: I remember reading in your book that you said that in the early generations of the church, this was the common understanding of the Eucharist, that it was the parousia, the second coming, so to speak,
1: That's right.
0: of our Lord.
1: No less a church historian than Professor Yaroslav Pelikan of Yale, who was writing at the time as a Lutheran, He writes the following: one looks in vain for proof of a bitter disappointment over the postponement of the parousia or of a shattering of the early Christian communities by the delay of the Lord's return. Practically everybody assumes today that the Lord, when he declared that he would be returning imminently, didn't, and that the disciples were disappointed and then suddenly they had to overcome some crisis over the delayed parousia. But Pelikan goes on to say, the catastrophic interpretation has grown increasingly untenable with the documentary discovery of the past 150 years. Because in the last 150 years, what we've discovered is that in the ancient liturgical texts of the early church, they understood that Christ the King is truly present in the Eucharist. Wherever the King is, there is the kingdom. And wherever the Eucharist is, there is the King.
0: And the ancient liturgies actually use the word parousia
1: That's
0: to describe
1: right.
0: his coming.
1: The real presence of Christ, the coming of Christ, is a parousia. Christ has come, Christ is risen, Christ will come again and has come again in the Eucharist. Dying, you destroyed our death. Rising, you restored our life. Lord Jesus, come in glory. The glory is hidden but truly present in the Eucharist. Yes. It's interesting because Pelikan concludes by saying this: the coming of Christ for the early believers was already, as well as not yet. He had come already in the Incarnation, and on the basis of the Incarnation, he comes in the Eucharist. He had already come in the

0: Eucharist and would come at the last day in the new cup he would drink with them in the Father's kingdom. These words he concludes with are remarkable. The Eucharistic liturgy was not a compensation for the postponement of the parousia, but a way of celebrating the presence of one who had promised to return. And so the real presence of Christ, his parousia, is not just futuristic, it's also Eucharistic. And what we will discover if we're lucky enough to be alive at the end of time, whatever it's like when Christ comes again to judge the living and the dead, riding on the clouds or whatever, he won't possess any more glory at that time, at the end, than he possesses right here and now in the Holy Eucharist. The only difference is that the curtain of the stage will be pulled back so that we'll be able to see, visibly manifest, the glory that is sacramentally hidden, but truly here and now in the Blessed Sacrament.
1: So this is what was unveiled for John the Seer.
0: Exactly. John sees the apocalypsis, the unveiling, and he is given this vision to help the church as the bride to discover that her groom is present. And he is not just the bridegroom, he is the Lord of Lords, he is the King of Kings. But the most important thing is to recognize that the predominant title of Jesus used to describe his presence in the visions of John in the book of Revelation, it's not Lord of Lords or King of Kings, it is the Lamb of God.
1: A liturgical figure.
0: Exactly. Lamb of God, Lamb of God, Lamb of God. 28 times in 22 chapters of the book of Revelation, because this is the new Passover, the new Exodus, the new covenant, the new liturgy, the new temple that is celebrated in the new Jerusalem, but it isn't something we have to wait for at the end of time. Heaven comes to earth, eternity enters time. You know, God and man are united in the Eucharist, and this is something that takes place right before our eyes. And I am convinced that studying the Word of God, the Old Testament promises that are fulfilled by Christ in the New, the fulfillment didn't end with the death and resurrection, because the risen Lord of glory comes to us in every Eucharistic liturgy.
1: Wow.
0: Therefore, the fulfillment of this kingdom continues right before our very eyes, right under our noses, every time we go to Mass, whether we know it or not. This is, again, what we've said in the past, why we need every Catholic to get to know it.
1: Now, how right it was that this was unveiled, it was apocalypsed, while John was in the Spirit on the Lord's Day.
0: Yeah, you're talking now about the opening scene in Revelation 1. You have the language of imminency. In the opening verses, you have Jesus said, I'm coming quickly. And then the first thing that Jesus does is to pronounce a benediction. He says, blessed is the one who reads aloud the words of the prophecy, and blessed are those who hear it read. That isn't a blessing upon the literate and the illiterate.
1: No, it's a liturgy.
0: Yes, it's a blessing pronounced upon the lector and the assembly, because Jesus clearly intended the visions he was going to give to John to be read and proclaimed and fulfilled in the Eucharistic liturgy. In verse 10, we read of how John was in the Spirit on the Lord's Day. Exiled as he was on the island of Patmos, he couldn't celebrate the liturgy with the church there in Asia Minor. So Jesus says, in effect, here I am, and he reveals himself wearing this long white robe, just like the high priest would wear, standing next to the seven golden lampstands, the menorah that stood in the earthly temple of the earthly Jerusalem, has a correspondence up in heaven where the seven golden lampstands are right next to Jesus, the heavenly high priest. Jesus says, in effect, to John, come on up to heaven and see how we worship, write it down, take it back, so that the church on earth will know where it goes and who it's with. Every time they gather on the Lord's Day in the Spirit, angels and saints surround us. The same songs that we sing in the New Covenant liturgy on earth are what the angels and saints are singing in heaven, the same sacrifice too.
1: And it begins with the reading of the epistles, these letters from God.
0: That's right. You have the seven letters to the seven churches in Asia Minor. Mm-hmm. They're in Revelation 2 and 3. You have the holy, holy, holy in chapter 4. You have the Agnus Dei, the Lamb of God in 5. The then you have the altar. You have the book
1: the
0: with
1: chalices,
0: seven seals.
1: Eventually, and
0: oh, yeah. In fact, the Mass of the early church was divided into two parts, the same way the visions of John are. The apocalypse consists of one half, where all the action revolves around a book that is unsealed and proclaimed. The second half of the apocalypse concerns the action up in the heavenly altar, where the seven chalices are mixed and poured. The chalices are said to contain wine, but when they're poured out, they've become like blood.
1: Right.
0: The climax of the second half, the climax of the whole book, is the marriage supper of the Lamb, where Christ's bride, the church, is invited to receive this communion

0: with her groom.
1: Yes.
0: It's the same in the ancient liturgy. You have the liturgy of the Word, the Synaxis, the liturgy of the Eucharist. So when the early church read the vision of John, or they heard it proclaimed by the lector, suddenly they realize this is not just a text. This text becomes living Word through the Eucharistic liturgy. You know, I love to put it this way. We all want to go to heaven. That's a fact. We just don't want to die first. Well, if we can take God at His Word, we can discover that we don't have to go. We don't have to die in order to go to heaven. All we've got to do is go to Mass, and heaven is where we are. And the angels and saints are who we're with. Their songs, their sacrifice, their prayers are one and the same as ours. The kingdom has come.
1: This is what we see in the letter to the Hebrews. It's what we see in the book of Revelation. What was interesting in Letter and Spirit is you show that it's there in other apocalyptic passages in the New Testament. In the vision of Stephen, for example, who was ordained a deacon.
0: That's right. He sees the Son of Man standing at the right hand of God. He's empowered through this act of martyrdom to forgive those who are executing him. But all he's really doing is simply living out the mystery of the Eucharistic sacrifice.
1: And even a Jewish commentator like Alan Siegel recognizes in that vision a liturgical vision.
0: That's right. A vision of the heavenly high priest that is drawn from Psalm 110. Professor Siegel is right. I think what we have to do is discover the Jewish roots of our Catholic rites.
1: Yes.
0: And in the process, we'll discover that we go to the heavenly Jerusalem. Israel and the Gentiles gather around the throne of the King of Kings.
1: And suddenly these books that have been opaque to us are unveiled and illuminated.
0: That's right. But it's the liturgy that actualizes these truths so that we're not just looking at texts. We're talking about a living Word that comes alive in every Mass.
1: It sounds good to me. I'll meet you there.
0: Okay? All right.
1: And you too. I hope to see you there at Mass and see you here next time we get together on Letter and Spirit.

0: within the hidden world of monastic life, encounter those few men who have put away the old man and embraced a new way of life. A life that no longer seeks after the changing and transitory things of this world, but a life of silence, contemplation, inner peace. 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
1: It's really difficult to pinpoint a first moment when I had that desire in a very conscious way. But what I did know is that even as a young child, as early as first grade, that I would oftentimes find myself drawn just to desire to be in the sacred space of the church. Yet as I did grow up, the idea of being a priest became something that was more annoying after a while. So much so that when I went to college, I really went to college closing myself off firmly to the idea of being a priest. I was willing to pursue anything else, but I wasn't willing to say yes and give God a chance. And when I realized that, and when I made it safely through that perilous moment, I realized that I needed to go to seminary and I needed to give God that chance. That's when I realized that God indeed was calling me to be a priest and that I could trust that and I could say yes to it.
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0: Thank you. Thank you very much. And welcome. I'm Father Mitch Pacwa. Welcome to EWTN Live, where we bring you guests from around the world. Our guest tonight is a poet, a literary critic, and scholar of philosophical theology. He is the Cullen Foundation Chair of English Literature and the founding director of the Masters of Fine Arts program in creative writing at the University of St. Thomas in Houston, and the author of a commissioned sequence of four poems called American Quartet. These recall America's Declaration of Independence 250 years ago. And they also bring up how we all continue to participate in that event today as heirs of the liberty and the hopes our founding fathers attained for us through the blessings of God. Here to share more about this nationally recognized poetic tribute to U.S. independence, please welcome the author of American Quartet, Dr. James Matthew Wilson. Welcome. Good to have you here with us. Appreciate it.
1: Thanks for having me, Father.
0: Oh, good. This series of poems is something that you were invited to write, and you actually read the poems at the 250th Independence Day celebration this past year.
1: That's right. So I composed the sequence, and it was initially distributed to schools throughout the country. Mm-hmm. And then it was included in the National Time Capsule. And so it's now buried under the earth for the next 250 years. And so we thought it might be a good idea if somebody who was alive might hear it. So I went to recite the poems on the stage at the American State Fair. Yeah. In D.C. at the end of June. Yes.
0: Oh, that's really good. That's really good. Well, congratulations on that. That's a great honor.
1: It was.
0: It's a great honor. Yeah. And you've been writing poetry for a number of years. It's mm-hmm. been part of your whole background, right?
1: It's about 25 years since mm-hmm. I wrote my first poem. Yeah. Mm-hmm. And it did it just for the joy of it and enjoying making syllables line up into iambs and to making rhymes unfold
0: iambs,
1: on the page.
0: Iambs, isn't that dog food? What do you mean by iambs?
1: Yeah, this might be a technical bit of vocabulary here, but an iamb is the unit of measure in English poetry. It's a doop, doop. So Shakespeare wrote in iambs, William Wordsworth wrote in iambs, and I am writing in iambs. So, yeah.
0: And that's why they call it iambic.
1: Iambic pentameter, yeah. Yes. So it's the meter of Shakespeare's plays, of Milton's Paradise Lost. It's the normal meter in English. There are multiple meters, but this is the one that's most common.
0: Yeah. Yes. Mm-hmm. Oh, here's one of the questions that I had as I considered this. Why would you do this presentation on American independence in poetry mm-hmm. rather than, say, write a history book or something that explained it? Why did you choose poetry to express this?
1: Yeah, well, there are probably a few reasons, but among them most certainly would be that poetry is our universal art form. In our day, it may be hard to imagine that, because if you think of what most people have exposure to, it would be pop music or films or television, although all of those things are in hard times in their own way, or at least they were until the Odyssey came out. But if you look across cultures and across times, every culture has poetry as its foundational art form. Mm-hmm. In ancient Greece, it was a Homeric society. Homer's Iliad and Odyssey shaped the whole culture of that people. And it was a constant source of wisdom and quotation amongst the ancient Greeks, and almost like scripture. And of course, much of scripture consists of poetry.
0: Sure.
1: Not just the Psalms, but many of the works of the prophets. There are hymns in the New Testament. And I think there's a reason for that. When we bring speech into order, when we measure speech, what we're seeking to do is to give

0: permanent expression to things of great moments and importance. And so it would have been really, I think, a shame, not to say a tragedy, had we celebrated the 250th anniversary of our country, and we have great Grand Prix races, we have musical performances, we have fireworks.
1: And
0: wrestling matches. But not to have at least one work of literature emerge from this celebration to commemorate it and to give it permanent expression, that would have been a shame.
1: Yes. No, yeah. I think that's right. My field is scripture, of course, and one of the points that scholars keep making is that the oldest parts of the Bible are the poems. Mm-hmm. So Exodus 15 mm-hmm. is a poem. Even the most skeptical scholars believe that that's a poem by an mm-hmm. eyewitness. Mm-hmm. And the same with Judges chapter 5. Mm-hmm. This is an eyewitness poem mm-hmm. of the fight led by the prophetess Deborah mm-hmm. and her assistant Barak. This is very ancient poetry. It compares well to the poetry of neighboring countries like Ugarit and such. And the reason we have it, it's easier to remember
0: right.
1: poetry mm-hmm. by heart than narratives.
0: That's right. So in Greek mythology, we hear that the nine muses, the goddesses of the arts, they're all daughters of mnemosyne. They're daughters of memory. And I think that was a keen insight of the ancient Greeks to think that memory begets the arts. Because when we make a work of fine art, whether it's a painting or a novel or a work of history or a poem, what we're seeking to do is to give memorable form to things. The reason that poetry stands apart from those other arts is precisely because of the meter. Meter itself makes words memorable. I remember standing in a group of 400 fourth graders a few years ago in Jackson, Michigan, and I called out to them, "What's the most famous line of poetry in English?" And a few hands went up, and one girl cried out, "To be or not to be, that is the question." I thought, once you hear "to be or not to be, that is the question," once you've heard Hamlet's soliloquy, you're never going to forget it.
1: Yeah.
0: And it's because of that, to go back to our technical jargon here, that iambic movement, bump, bump, bump, bump, bump, bump, bump, bump, bump, bump, that makes it memorable, that sticks it in our minds.
1: Mm-hmm. Mm-hmm. And before we get to your poem, mm-hmm. I think it's a loss that we don't remember many poems. Now, yes. Music helps us mm-hmm. to remember poetry. Mm-hmm. And most of the songs are using poems mm-hmm. in them to as the words that yes. a lot of times we remember pretty well.
0: Yes.
1: You know, people are better at remembering songs than they are at telling good jokes.
0: Yes.
1: You know, it's a different form of speech, and
0: yes.
1: this is an easy one.
0: Yes. First of all, everybody has songs memorized, and they have some nursery rhymes, to be sure. They have the Star Spangled Banner, which was originally a great poem. And it still strikes me as a great poem. If you read it slowly with passion rather than just singing it, you could actually find it's quite profound. But also, education used to consist in no small part of memorizing verse. Becoming well-versed was to be well-schooled.
1: Yes.
0: And I'll tell you a quick story. In my days of teaching undergraduates in college, I would teach them the art of verse, how to write poems and how to measure their poems and work with rhyme, etc. I would also make them memorize a lot of poems and perform them, because poems live in the air, they don't live on the page. And the only time in my entire career where students asked for more homework was to memorize poems, because they said, "Oh, we're just getting started, we want to keep going." There's such a joy when you can reel off entire lines and stanzas and verse paragraphs from by heart. There's a mm-hmm. great joy in that.
1: Yeah, having taught, as you did, both high school and college, you know, a number of young men have said, "I don't know how to talk to a girl." Mm-hmm. I said, "Well, why don't you try this? Memorize."

0: some of Shakespeare's sonnets.
1: Mm-hmm.
0: Learn a good poem. And, you know, as I recall from dating, I just celebrated the anniversary of my last date 58 years ago.
1: Didn't work out.
0: Well, it depends what you mean by yes. work out. She had a happy life.
1: Yes.
0: And so did I. Yeah. But you know, that is a really wonderful thing, mm-hmm. is to speak poetically to a woman. Mm-hmm. And that's the basis of, you know, opera. Mm-hmm. It's the basis of musicals, mm-hmm. quite typically. Mm-hmm. So this is very important. Given that, why poetry is so important, tell us a little bit about these poems that you wrote, mm-hmm. to commemorate the 250th anniversary of the independence of America.
1: Yes, so I was asked to write a poem, and I tend to kind of over-deliver when I get commissions. And so I ended up writing four poems, the American Quartet, as you said. And the reason for that was I spent, oh gosh, 3 or 4 months in continuous research, reading American history, 12 hours a day, reading original texts from the period. And I kept finding all of these interesting details that I wanted to squeeze in. And I knew I couldn't squeeze them all into one poem. And so I decided to do a sequence of poems that would sort of retrace from different perspectives important aspects, mm-hmm. of the 250th anniversary. So the first one, 1776, is a celebration of all the beginnings that have taken place in this country and on this continent, and the way in which those beginnings in important ways echo the first beginning, God's creation of the world. And then I have a poem about George Washington departing Philadelphia to assume command of the Continental Army, in 1775, in fact. And then as I got through that poem, I got myself thinking, one of the things that we often say about ourselves is that we're such a young nation, even though our Constitution has endured longer than anybody else's, mm-hmm. we are the first of modern nations. And in fact, some people have even said that we don't, you know, we have a restless culture, an undeveloped culture, because we're such mobile people that we never rarely stay settled enough to form a culture. But I don't think that's quite true, although I think restlessness is part of American culture. So I wrote a poem called The First of Modern Nations to capture what's happened to us since then. And then I just am such a great lover of rhyme. I wanted to end the poem with a song. And so I end the sequence with An Errand into the Wilderness, which is a very musical poem about the places we have lived and the things we've done since our founding.
0: Okay. You know, and it would be probably good. I mean, one of the points of poetry is not just to talk about it, mm-hmm. but to actually hear it.
1: Sure.
0: I'd like you to perhaps read part of one of the poems that you would like to take a look at, and then help us to discuss what's going on in it.
1: Yeah, I'll read two stanzas from the first poem, 1776.
0: Yes.
1: So I'll read the first and the third. It's a five stanza poem. Bonus points to anybody who guesses why each stanza has exactly 13 lines in 1776. There can, we know, be only one beginning, one moment that was first with none before, one moment from which every other follows, whose meanings we shall only hear of later as children listen on a mother's lap. And it will be convulsive and abrupt, that dense, dark center from which time unfolds. But there come moments in a person's life, whether they're met with joy or disappointment, that seem to echo of that first beginning and bring with them a sense of something new, a sense that something none has known before has made its first appearance in the world. And here's the third stanza. Imagine Reverend Edwards in his town settled far inland from the port at Boston, its valley golden with the flames of autumn. Imagine how he greeted the surprise as one by one the people set aside their worldly cares and gave themselves away in bouts of penitence and hymns of praise. or think of that bald printer in his shop, bespeckled, setting out the blocks of type in early morning darkness. Hidden there within his head lie plans for hospitals, societies, and colleges as yet unborn, and yet already on their way.
0: Let's take a look at that. You talk in that first stanza about beginnings. And I think that's the connection you made with Genesis in a way. But there's also this sense that you have of the beginning that without which the rest can't happen. You have to have that opening. And that, that was one of the strong impressions I get from that poem, that this beginning had to have a start. It just wasn't some mass process, but a real historical start.
1: So I think most Catholics will identify with this naturally, that was it G.K. Chesterton who said that Thomas Aquinas should be called St. Thomas of the Creation? That's his epithet. That the first astonishing fact about reality is that it is, that there is anything at all. And so John, the prologue to John's Gospel, I think, is one of the highlights of not only of all of sacred scripture, but of all writing anywhere, because of the brilliant way it depicts in the beginning was the Word, the Logos, and the sense that with this first burst of God's creative activity, the divine intelligence is going out of itself not only to bring things to being, but to thread them through with intelligence, with reason, with intelligibility. And that seems especially important for a poem about the birth of the United States, because it's appealing to that first logos that Thomas Jefferson did when he wrote the Declaration of Independence. The first laws of reality are the ones that come out of Christ, the eternal Word, the Logos. And so I wanted to make a connection between that first act of creativity, which, as it were, made this law-abiding cosmos, with the new birth of law that was going to come into being with Jefferson's drafting of the Declaration.
0: And I this depends on how one views history. Would you say, well, the economic forces were such that this was inevitable, that humanity was in a process of evolving toward this? Or do you, again, what I hear your poem saying, no, it's these individuals who had these values and they chose a certain type of beginning, very different, say, than the beginning of the French Revolution. That had a real beginning too, but it was one that led to horrible mass killing and genocide, the first genocide of modern European history occurred during the Revolution as the government attacked its own citizens who loved their Catholicism. That's not the way that this happened, and this beginning required these specific events.
1: So that's one of the things that that came to become very clear to me as I was reflecting and reading through so many of the older historical founding documents, but also various historians' accounts of the period, was just thinking about the way in which the colonies had already become a culture of their own. They had a sense of who they were and their aims in life. And yes, they certainly thought of themselves as Englishmen. And so some people have argued, I know Russell Kirk would be an example, the philosophical historian, have claimed that the American Revolution was, in a sense, a revolution averted because they were claiming their rights as Englishmen. Well, there's some truth to that. But there was also a clear and crisp sense that something new was being done. And it was, did it have its origins before the Continental Congress? To be sure. But it was the realization of America as

as a distinctive and unique nation in the world at that time. So the third poem in the sequence, the first of Modern Nations, talks a little bit about this, precisely because when the first settlers came to this country, they didn't find it

0: thing as justice and injustice, regardless of what the regime or the government or the written documents of a constitution may say. Mm-hmm. And I think that that put a special impetus on our founding fathers as heirs of those first settlers to realize that when they outlined the laws of their own government, that they needed to appeal not to human convention or custom alone, but primarily also to the natural laws of justice of nature and nature's God. Mm-hmm.
1: Another question I have about that, the third stanza that you read. Mm-hmm. You mentioned Jonathan Edwards.
0: Yes.
1: Why did you do that?
0: Well,
1: who is this character? What does he have to do with the revolution?
0: Yeah, so there are several vignettes in the poem as a whole. There are early settlers first coming to the shores.
1: Yes.
0: We hear get a little scene with George Washington and Thomas Jefferson, but I read the ones that have Edwards and Benjamin Franklin, and for a few reasons. The first one is that I wanted, Edwards is a generation before the founding fathers, and so by including him, I give a sense of this unfolding, developing sense of life in the new world. But also, Edwards as the great preacher of the first great awakening is a reminder of the essentially religious founding of America. That people came here, not exclusively, but primarily in search of religious liberty and the right worship of God. And they also faltered in that ambition and in that faithfulness. And so Edwards is a symbol of this constant spirit of renewal in America, where we slip, we fall away. Not only do we re-experience the beginning of God's creation, but we re-experience the fall every generation or two of losing our vision of what we're for and what we're and our responsibilities before God. And so Edwards is also a figure who represents America's rediscovery of its religious founding, and that it derives its nature and its form from God Himself. Also, there was such a delight in contrasting Edwards, who was a brilliant intellectual in early America. I remember many years ago reading his essay describing the habits of the spider, which he wrote when he was 15 or 16 years old. It was an early scientific document. And he wrote so many interesting things. So he was a real scientific mind, but as he looked at the natural world with such precise observation, what he saw first and foremost was God's creative act. And then I contrast him in the poem, unnamed here, but recognizable to virtually everybody, with Benjamin Franklin, who we might think of as more of a secular figure. And so between the two, we have these two impulses in American culture, a sort of utilitarian spirit, a can-do attitude, always desiring to make something new, as Benjamin Franklin always did. And then that spirit of devotion and that sort of, which is also restless and enterprising, but recognizing that our undertakings finally have to be ordered to God and to a recovery of our relationship with Him. So we have Edwards and Franklin making a nice contrast or pair there.
1: And, you know, that tension is ongoing. The United States is a very religious nation in many ways, but we're also very we grew in that Benjamin Franklin dynamic of becoming very inventive. I'll never forget being in Australia, and the man asked me for my phone number, and I gave the country code as 1. He said, "You mean you guys are number 1 in the country codes too?" I said, "Well, let's see. The telephone was invented in America."
0: And there's also...
1: So of course we're number one. But it's that dynamic that's still going on.
0: Yes, and those two things intermingle. Edwards and Franklin in their ways are real opposites, but they also have a lot in common, and we see that in the spirit of American religion. Tocqueville talked about this in the 1830s when he was here. You might consider, I don't know, a Catholic nun starting a television station because why not? It hasn't been done before, but it might do some good. And then maybe less glamorously, think of all the unusual sects that sprouted up in the fields of America, the Mormons, the Seventh-day Adventists, all these innovative approaches to Christianity.

0: Christianity and religion, mm-hmm. and it comes out of this restless American spirit that's always trying to do something new. So not all these things work out as beautifully as EWTN has, but they do testify to the way in which we've combined our enterprising utilitarian spirit with a desire to do what is right in God's eyes.
1: The other thing about that stanza mm-hmm. is it reminds those of us who do hold the religious quality of America very dear mm-hmm. and see it as necessary to keep balance in the country. Mm-hmm. That, like Jonathan Edwards, who started this revival that was known as the First Great Awakening, religious fervor had really faded mm-hmm. when he came to America.
0: Yes.
1: And he committed himself to that revival. We should learn from that. I see that as a call
0: right.
1: for understanding the ongoing nature of our country mm-hmm. to say, yes, there's a lot of secularism. Yes, there's a lot of sin. Now, what are you going to do about calling other people to repent? What are you doing? How are you like Jonathan Edwards? How are you like the Catholic missionaries that came to this country working to bring back that kind of awakening of faith in God?
0: So I'm a great admirer of J.R.R. Tolkien. I'm reading Lord of the Rings for the second or third time to my kids right now. And he referred to history as the long defeat. You know, that anything yes. we might accomplish yes. that's good in history, nonetheless, will ultimately be destroyed, as it were, at the Last Judgment. And of course, that doesn't mean we'll be destroyed, but it does mean that anything we accomplish in history is not permanent. What's permanent is our immortal life.
1: Yes.
0: And that's true. But there's a particular American approach to that, which is to remember that if we slack off, if we fail, we can always try to recover what we have lost. We can always try to repent and become faithful again to what we mm-hmm. betrayed. Of course, there's a precedent for that in the Old Testament.
1: Yeah.
0: One of the things about that I learned specifically from Pope John Paul II in Veritatis Splendor, and then actually it comes up again, interestingly enough, in Pope Francis's Laudato Si, is that what makes human beings free is our capacity to know the truth no matter what time it is. That is to mm-hmm. say, history passes and ideas come in and out of fashion. Mm-hmm. But to recover the truth, all you have to do is think about it.
1: Mm-hmm.
0: And one of the great testimonies to that is religious repentance. If you think about it, if you go to confession, your sins are washed away and you are born again in Christ. That sense of spiritual freedom that comes with our capacity to know and to love the truth, I think it should be always a sign of hope for us, that no matter how dark the age becomes, no matter how far, say, our Puritan ancestors drifted from their own particular religious ideals, all they have to do is to think the truth once again, and it's back with them.
1: Yeah.
0: Yeah.
1: And, you know, we, just to think back on the darker side of our history, mm-hmm. The evil of slavery mm-hmm. Was here for sure. And it was devastating for those who suffered, you know, forced transport from Africa and slavery here. And yet it was, you know, you had people saying this was necessary for the economy to grow, mm-hmm. and religious people saying, but it's evil.
0: Mm-hmm.
1: And that kind of religious revival of the truth mm-hmm. of human freedom applying to Africans
0: mm-hmm.
1: Was very important. That's where the abolition movement came from.
0: Mm-hmm.
1: And we've been better for the abolition of slavery mm-hmm. and the work for ending bigotry. These, again, that tension is there, but we have to be alive to our religious revival. We unfortunately have to take a break. We're going to take a break now.

and come back with some of your questions. But if you want to find out more about James Wilson's work, you can go to a website. It's jamesmatthewwilson.com. jamesmatthewwilson.com. And you can find out more of the other things he's doing. We'll be back in a couple of minutes, so please stay with us.

0: All aboard for the next Anything Can Happen arrival at Chesterton Station. The Prince of Paradox welcomes Il Divino himself, Renaissance genius and firebrand, Michelangelo.
1: Painting, sculpture, hard work, and too much faith have ruined me.
2: Didn't you say that genius is eternal patience?
1: 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The 4 years it took me to finish that left me exhausted. And always Pope Julius after me to finish it.
3: Michelangelo! 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
0: A masterpiece portrait of a lifelong quest for truth and beauty.
1: Art is a gift from God and must be used unto His glory.
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If any man's work is burned up, he will suffer loss, though he himself will be saved, but only as through fire. 1 Corinthians chapter 3, verse 15.

0: Welcome back. We are discussing a collection of poems, four poems, and the title of the collection is American Quartet, written by our guest, James Matthew Wilson. And you can get it at our EWTN religious catalog. 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And it is item number 40988, 40988. So that'd be a great way to get this. And use this as a way to start off some of your discussion of these topics. You ready for some questions?
1: That'd be great.
0: All right, let's start off. Father, where are you from?
2: I'm a Capuchin from the St. Augustine province in Pittsburgh.
0: Ah, great, welcome. Very much welcome.
2: Thank you, Father. And Dr. Wilson, thank you for your wonderful contribution to the country and your work that you've done. And I was just curious, as you were looking at our history as a country, that our founders didn't want to have a state church in the United States. But they had a fear that in a pluralistic society, if Americans abandoned religion, that the government would become kind of the religion, not the state as the church, you know. And John Adams famously said that our country, our Constitution, was made for only for a moral and religious people. Mm-hmm. It is wholly inadequate to the government of any other. Mm-hmm. And today, only about 25% of the American population regularly attend any worship service on Sundays. And I was just curious if you, as you were looking at our national

0: history, if you had any observations about that.
1: So that's a great...
2: Thank you, Father. That is a good question.
1: Great question, and he quoted John Adams quite precisely, actually. That's how it's phrased, and it's a wonderful line and passage in Adams' writings. And it tells us something fundamental about America that I was trying to capture in the poems, mm-hmm. which is that we have a religious founding, not in the sense of an established church, but that because our vision, the American vision of just politics, of just government, of self-government, is founded on our discernment of the laws of God and obedience to God. Mm-hmm. And so without that foundation, the building itself will inevitably crumble. I think that that's the case. And so it was my hope that these poems would remind people of that. There's that wonderful phrase of Chesterton's that America is a country with the soul of a church. And that could be taken in several ways, but one of them is that we have a sense that what we do as political animals, as members of our society, says something about our standing in relation to goodness and justice per se. It's not just about our actions do not just have consequences for our lives here. They say something about the kind of people we are as a whole and our legacy as Americans and as a nation to the world. And this was observable very early on, and it continues to be observable today, but it's certainly the case that it's hard to be a faithful pursuer of true justice if you no longer engage in any significant reflection on the nature of justice as God ordains it and understands it. I am not by nature an optimist, though I'm a pretty hopeful person, but I do think that in this present moment, we're experiencing something quite interesting, which is we're seeing another kind of awakening after the fashion of mm-hmm. Jonathan Edwards, this strange phenomenon of churches filling up with young people unaccounted for. And that actually, in other poems I've written about this, one of the things that compels me about it is we so often think that we discern or can read the trends of history, but history is not subject to us. History is subject to God's providence, mm-hmm. and it sometimes zigs when you expect it to zag. Mm-hmm. There's certainly no arc of history the way we often flatter ourselves in saying. And so it's important, I think, for us to take very seriously the decline in religious practice. It's important for us to be alarmed by it, but it's also important for us to respond to that alarm by simply redoubling our own faithfulness and our own attempts to evangelize. So it's been one of the great joys of my career to be able to found a Master of Fine Arts program in creative writing at the University of St. Thomas, which is the only such program that is faithfully rooted in the Catholic intellectual and literary tradition. And when we started this program almost 6 years ago now, we did it as a true leap of faith. I felt myself like I was leaping off a cliff, but I was trusting that if we do good work, if we are stewards of the gifts we have, if we try to make beautiful poems, good novels and short stories, that we will find a readership, and that through that readership, we will serve as a leaven to the broader culture. I think if everybody does that, mm-hmm. no matter how despairing the moment may seem, things will change, though not on our historical time frame, on God's providential one.
2: Yeah. And to keep in mind that for many people, this sudden interest of the last few years in faith, and in a particular way in Catholicism, mm-hmm. is also a call to the rest of us who are in church already. Mm-hmm. We need to rise up to the quality of the people coming, looking for God, looking for good answers. And we have to be more committed in our own prayer life, mm-hmm. and more committed in our own deepening understanding of the faith, so mm-hmm. we can, as St. Peter says, give them reasons for the hope that we have
1: yes.
2: in Christ Jesus. This is also something

0: That is a gift from God, not only to the people coming from a lack of faith, but for those who have faith to learn more.
1: Yes.
0: And this is how the revival feeds on itself, if we go along with it, or we can just say, ignore it and say, oh, that's nice, and just move on in our own self-centered way. That's a big choice we have to make, like the people did in your poem.
1: Yes. Yeah, one of the interesting lessons of the last few years is that so oftentimes we've spent so much effort, or we've put so much effort into making faith and the church easy, to be welcoming and hospitable, et cetera.
0: Yes.
1: Who could have expected that that teenagers and 20-somethings would be showing up at Mass because it's hard? Not hard to show up at Mass, but that Catholicism can be a hard way, that it brings discipline and order that is very much lacking in our age, precisely because of the decline of religious and moral conventions and customs. But people recognize they need those things, and they go seek it out in the strange way.
0: And the denominations that make it easy by saying, well, yeah, the culture is right in its sexual mores, et cetera, they're dying.
1: Yes.
0: They're dying. It's the truth about human nature that is sought. That's what we have to be there for. We have another caller. Hello, Steve. What can we do for you today?
2: Yes, Father. I says, how does God give us the inspiration to write poems to him? For in writing to him, God loves that. I myself have written 7 books to Jesus.
0: Where does that inspiration go? How does the Lord use that inspiration and make that happen?
1: So oftentimes when we field questions like this, we're thinking about is there a method? But of course, as he said, it's inspiration. And that's for me personally, that's been the great joy of being a poet, is just when I think I know how you go about writing a poem, I get shocked and do it an entirely different way. And so there's no method. There's only patience and waiting. There's one thing to say, though, and that's that I found over the years that what, as a poet or any kind of writer, you're always looking for is that one particular detail in a place, in history, wherever whatever your subject in your work might be, that will suddenly bring a moment to life. And I'll give you 2 quick examples of that. First, just from, not about writing poems, but just about my own childhood. I remember going out to see the cliff dweller cities in Arizona in my childhood.
0: Oh, yeah. Those are cool places.
1: And we were walking through the museum, and we came across in a glass case small bits of pottery. And as you looked at them and you read the description, you could see that what these were little clay bowls that children's fingers had been making, no doubt watching their mother making the real clay bowls that were going to be used, and they were imitating that process. And when I saw those little clay bowls with the fingerprints still visible in them, the whole life of that people 800 years prior came alive to me. Before I wrote American Quartet, I wrote a long poem called The River of the Immaculate Conception, which is about Catholicism in the Americas. It begins with the Spanish missions. It's a lot about St. Junipero Serra, so the Franciscans here will be grateful for that. St. Elizabeth Ann Seton, and then also about Father Marquette, not a canonized saint yet, but a Jesuit missionary who's very dear to me because of his role in visiting Michigan. When I was working on this poem, I wrote a narrative section about Father Marquette, and I was trying to find a way to tell this story, and I just couldn't do it. And finally, in the Jesuit relations, the accounts that he himself wrote and sent back to France, he describes the canoe slipping down the Meskosin River in Wisconsin, and the wild rice growing on the riverbank, tinkling into the bottom of the canoe.
0: Yes.
1: I said, now I know what it's like to be Father Marquette. And out of that came a whole narrative poem. And so those moments seem like such gifts to me. And what I think makes them special gifts is, on the one hand, they're inspiring, they're spiritual, they bring a world to life. But also think about how concrete, mundane, and modest they are. It's a

0: reminder of the incarnation, and that for us, things come to life when the truth becomes personified, when it takes on flesh.
1: Would you read another section of your poem?
0: Sure. Speaking of the things taking on flesh, I'll read the first two stanzas of a poem, George Washington at Philadelphia. Here's the poem where he's assuming command of the Continental Army. In regal blue, with firm set eye and mouth, the general departs to take command. The day is clear and sunlight warms the land. Cobblestones ring with horse hooves. From the south march neat parades of troops with fife and drum, as if assured that victory will come. Such is the pomp with which our war began. That mild day presaged many sadder ones, when armies trudged through rain with heavy guns and learned how cold and hunger waste a man. They'd hide, then fight, then vanish and retreat to slow what seemed inevitable defeat. To go back to your caller's question, when I read a description of Washington mounting his horse in blue and riding north, I thought, this is clearly needs to be captured in verse. And then what I love about the first line of that second stanza, such is the pomp with which our war began, that's actually almost an exact quotation from John Adams, who was standing there observing Washington get on his horse. He wrote, such is the pomp. So that's the actual historical reaction of John Adams to George Washington assuming command.
1: And, it began with this pomp, a very nice uniform. And I read a couple biographies of young Washington.
0: Yes.
1: And one of the big tensions he had when he served in the British Army during the French-Indian War is they would never let him wear a proper British uniform. Mm-hmm. He wanted to be in one of the red coats. He wanted a full officer's uniform, and they treated him definitely as second class because he was an American.
0: Mm-hmm. Mm-hmm.
1: And he did not like that. And here he showed up at the Congress, the Continental Congress, to in his uniform, and goes off in style, but comes back through Pennsylvania a couple of years later in Valley Forge. Wasn't much pomp there either. I think you bring that out very nicely.
0: Yes. Yeah. I took a lot of pleasure in putting the adjective regal before the blue, because he could have just imitated the British. He could have been the first American king.
1: Yes.
0: And so I wanted to suggest that possibility there. But of course, that's not what he chose, in part because of the sense of a soldier's duty that he learned at Valley Forge, which gets described a little bit in that second stanza.
1: Yes. Yeah. Yes. And that really was a question. Some people wanted him to be a king. They didn't have many other models of leadership. So this was an issue. We have a question from our studio audience. Ma'am, where are you from?
2: From Utah.
1: Good to have you. Welcome. And what's your question or comment?
2: My question is, what I seems like to me is people in America are moving further and further away from religion. So where do you kind of see America going from here? What's going to kind of happen with us?
0: Well, I wish I could see better into the future, but that's certainly the case. I'll give you a very idiosyncratic response to that. It's the response that I have as a practicing poet. One of the great rewards and surprises in my life was reading a Shakespeare sonnet for the first time and trying to figure out how iambic pentameter worked. And what that humble activity of learning how the measure of, when to the sessions of sweet silent thought I summon up remembrance of things past, just those two lines there in pentameter, realizing how they worked, that there was a law threaded into the being of those words, it opened up a new world to me. And it made me realize that when you write a line of verse, you're participating in an ancient tradition, a tradition that goes back centuries, even millennia. And you're uniting your present

0: life, your present activity, to something very old. That's something that human beings do naturally. We're called to the truth. We avoid the truth, sometimes in pathetic and tragic ways, but we know by nature that we're called to it. And so, in my view, we've certainly reached an age where people seem adrift and isolated and cut off from the laws of their being, as it were. But in addition to the sources of hope I mentioned earlier, I think one cause of hope would be that when people learn again how to do things, how to reconnect with the world, to use the language of the youngest generation, when they learn how to touch grass again, they reconnect with their own nature as well as the nature of the world. And so we've had a century's drift from religious practice, but I see every step towards reconnecting with humble things like carpentry or growing vegetables in the garden or the making of poems as a step back to a properly ordered society.
1: Yeah. You know, I think, you know, again, we have to make decisions too to go out. And a lot of folks, I think, get stuck because their kids don't go to church anymore. And they keep trying to get them to come back when, in fact, you might just have to leave that behind and go to other folks. Because the people you evangelize outside your family may be the one that gets and reaches your child when you can't.
0: Yes.
1: You know, that, we just have to trust in God and
0: very true.
1: Cast our bread on the water. Sir, where are you from?
2: I'm from Kyle, Texas.
1: Good to have you. Welcome. I always love people from the Republic of Texas. What can we do for you?
2: I just wanted to know, with Scripture being often very hard to interpret and to understand, what passage or book or letter or psalm came alive to you with your background in poetry that it just kind of, with that history and with that background, just kind of just, it just came alive?
0: That's an easy one to answer, actually, although there are a few choices. I mentioned the prologue to John's Gospel earlier, but probably the most obscure verses that people are less likely to read in their daily devotions, but that thunderstruck me in a wonderful way, was actually the whole of the Book of Wisdom. And there are a couple of reasons for it. One is that it's in the Book of Wisdom that we see the great intellect of the ancient Greek world, and I'm a great admirer of Plato and Aristotle, and we see that being brought to bear upon what we would call the history of the Old Testament, the history of the Jewish people. So we see this great connection of Judaism and Platonism, or Greek philosophy and Jewish thought, to put it briefly, between Athens and Jerusalem. And so there's so much fruitfulness in the union of those two things. And in the middle of that book, we have a passage in Wisdom that where the writer says to God, "You have ordered all things by measure, number, and weight." And that line has had way more influence in the history of Christian civilization than it probably ought to have, because it's such a modest little line. But our ancestors, including Saint Augustine and others, looked in that line and they saw it as a revelation that God orders all things in and to beauty, that God is himself beauty, ever ancient, ever new, as Saint Augustine would later put it.
1: And it really opened up, you know, science, art, and literature in the Christian West was very important. But one thing that is not opened up is time. We're running out. Again, you can go to jamesmatthewwilson.com to find more about his work and get American Quartet at ewtnrc.com. It is item 40988. 40988. Thank you for being with us, and may the Lord bless all of you and keep you, cause his face to shine upon you, the Father, the Son, and the Holy Spirit. And again, we need to remind you to keep us in between your gas bill, electric bill, and cable bill.

We have a lot of bills that we have to pay and keep this network running with all the costs of the satellites and everything else that we rent. So thank you for the help you have given us, and hopefully we'll be able to keep bringing programs like this to you in the future. God bless you, and thank you.

0: I know that the real St. Paul died 18 centuries ago.
1: Says the man who died almost a century ago.
2: On part two of Saints versus Scoundrels, an impossible meeting between the founder of psychoanalysis, Sigmund Freud, and St. Paul the Apostle.
3: I have not heard of your psychoanalysis or whatever you call it.
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0: The human race in its infancy knew neither gods nor moral codes. The baby knows no laws against his desires. 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
2: St. Paul versus Sigmund Freud on Saints versus Scoundrels. 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
6: Beowulf is the mightiest warrior in the world. He can defeat any foe by the brute power of his own strength. He proves as much by spurning all weapons and defeating Grendel through the strength of his own mighty arm. He then faces Grendel's mother, this time carrying the most powerful sword known to man. The sword proves to be powerless against the supernatural power of this new monster, as does Beowulf's own strength. He would most certainly have been killed had not a magical sword miraculously appeared within his grasp. It is through this supernatural assistance that Beowulf prevails, without which he would have perished. The moral and theological message is clear enough. No human person, however strong, can defeat the power of evil without supernatural assistance, grace. Nor can the most powerful works of human ingenuity, the sword signifying what we would now call technology, save us from evil. Our triumph over evil is only possible with divine assistance.
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From time to time, one of the faithful departed of the Catholic Church is formally recognized by the Pope in Rome as a saint. The Church only chooses people of exceptional holiness to be raised to the full honors of the altar. A candidate for sainthood must undergo a thorough investigation and an assessment of their impact on the faith of others. One such candidate being investigated is an Irishman called Frank Duff. In 1921, Frank Duff founded the Legion of Mary, a worldwide organization for Catholic laity dedicated

0: dedicated to prayer and apostolic works under the guidance of the Blessed Virgin Mary, Mother of God. Frank Duff recognized the special role of Mary in bringing us closer to Jesus and in serving the Church. It was an idea that has continued to capture the imagination of Catholics everywhere. Legion members are always ready to share their faith with those who most need to hear the message of God's eternal love.
1: The Legion of Mary works quietly in parishes. It's doing home visitation, it's visiting the people at hospitals, it's working with young people, bringing people back into the church, visiting people in prisons. So a wide variety of works. And we think that it's a very good model for other places around the world. Of course, the Legion is very strong in places like the Congo, the Philippines and Korea, and it's in over 170 countries. So Frank's vision of bringing the good news and trusting in Our Lady to help to bring our son to everybody. It's been realised, and that is the vision that Frank had for the Legion of Mary.
0: In São Paulo, Brazil, members of the Legion of Mary are gathering today for the opening of a new retreat centre. It's a day of celebration, as the centre is being formally named in honour of Frank Duff. Some Irish people who knew Frank Duff have travelled to Brazil for the occasion.
2: Well, my connection with Brazil began over 50 years ago, and Frank Duff said to me, you better start learning Portuguese, you're going to Brazil next month.
3: Millions of people literally have been inspired by him, you know. It's not just a figure of speech, but they really, as they've got to know him, they've really taken him to their hearts.
4: Frank Duff was a man ahead of his time because his vision involves the laity. And of course the Legion promotes this as much as possible, that lay people participate in the church and spread the church and promote the sacraments, the receipt of sacraments.
0: This model of service to the church began in Ireland, and Irish legionaries are especially thankful that the Legion of Mary has now spread to virtually every diocese in every country of the world. The vision and achievement of Frank Duff was truly remarkable. Luckily, we have much evidence that help us understand Frank and his ideas. We have his writings and minutes from Legion meetings, and we also have a sense of his personality. In a video interview in 1979, Frank recalls some of the early reaction to his plans.
5: The Legion, from its first moment, was in the hands of the Blessed Virgin. And building on that idea, I ventured on the prognostication to them that they would encompass the whole world. They thought it so funny that they must have consumed the best part of 5 minutes in uproarious laughter. Such was the respect with which my prophecy was treated.
3: I a very chatty man, yeah, very. I remember we went, travelled down to a Legion Congress in the car and that, you know, of course he'd be chatting away and he'd talk about all kinds of subjects, you know. And even I remember we had a break and went for a little walk, another young chap and myself, and he talked to us just as if we were veterans, you know, like he is.
6: Well, I first came to know Frank Duff about 1969, and I was amazed at the interest he had in me as a person, and I think the great confidence he had in young people. And he always, I think, took the view of getting the best out of people.
7: He was very encouraging because he'd say, when you go to some place, you might find 10 things that are wrong. Now, he said, obviously, you can't deal with every one of them. Just deal with one, and the other 9 will improve.
5: I was going by the terribly evident spirit of ordinary, simple people showing a degree of spirit which seemed to be limitless.
0: Frank Duff was born in Dublin on the 7th of June 1889, the eldest of 7 children. It was a home that valued education, and Frank proved to be a high achiever at school. The family struggled.

0: struggled with poor health, and when Frank left school, he became the breadwinner. He worked in the civil service under the then British administration in Ireland. Frank had a devout Catholic upbringing, and he was diligent in his practice. And he also read about his faith and the lives of saints. He was looking for a deeper spiritual insight.
1: You have to have the entry of what we might call theological considerations into the position. It must be a complete faith. It must be a Catholic faith. It must believe in the doctrines of the Catholic Church. It must believe in something that is far too much neglected, and that's the Blessed Virgin.
0: Wanting to put his faith into action, Frank joined the Society of St. Vincent de Paul in 1913. It brought him into contact with the hidden life in Dublin. Behind its glorious Georgian facade, Dublin was a poor place in the early decades of the 20th century. The city had some of the worst slums in Europe. But Frank saw the spiritual poverty of his fellow Dubliners, and he recognized the residual faith of the people. He was convinced that by reaching out to people of lost faith or none, they could be brought to the safety of Mother Church by trusting in Our Lady. In his studies, Frank was greatly influenced by de Montfort's true devotion to the Blessed Virgin. Then, in 1916, he wrote a religious pamphlet of his own, Can We Be Saints? He answered that we are all called to be saints and that our Catholic faith can help us on that journey. It was one of his earliest insights and came to be one of his strongest convictions in life.
1: The ordinary lay person, down to the very simplest person, is capable of apostleship.
0: Anxious to reach out to the neglected poor and sinners of Dublin, Frank and a group of like-minded people came together. They called themselves the Association of Our Lady of Mercy and prayed to Our Lady for grace and guidance. Later, the group agreed to Frank's proposed new name, the Legion of Mary. The 50th anniversary of the first meeting was remembered in 1971.
2: And in the room at the back of this house, in 1921, a little group of people gathered together and had a meeting. And that was the beginning of the Legion of Mary.
3: It started from very small beginnings, and it almost happened in a type of providential way. A few people came together, young girls mostly, and at that time, the laity certainly didn't seem to have much of a role. And from there, it spread to virtually every diocese of the world.
4: Like, it's nearly like the way the church started with the 12 apostles, and just to think that that all emanated from one man.
0: The grinding inner-city poverty in Dublin in the 1920s meant that social structures were decaying. A byproduct was the existence in Dublin of one of the biggest red light districts in Europe. The police had been ignoring the issue of prostitution, and so too had the church. Under Frank's leadership, the Legion organised religious retreats for the street girls, and then permanent accommodation was provided with help from the new Irish government. Slowly, in the name of the Mother of God, the Legion drew the young women into a new enlightenment. The Legion's efforts changed lives and ultimately changed the character of a whole district of Dublin.
1: That place never looked back. It was the most successful thing of its kind in all history. In fact, I don't know whether religious history produces anything like the system, our systematic approach, the sustained effort, the total success.
0: The Legion of Mary's activities and vision expanded. Other Legion hostels opened with more places for destitute men and women. As it grew more organized, Frank prepared a Legion handbook. A group would be known as a presidium and would meet for weekly prayer, discussion, and apostolic works. Trust in Our Lady would be a guiding force. And visitation by legionaries, outreach to the marginalized, would be the work of evangelization. The handbook was the operational manual.
4: I think the handbook is it's a wonderful help to all.

0: of us to learn about the organisation and to learn about, generally, about being active in the church as well.
1: The Legion Handbook has been translated into over 200 languages, with more added each year.
0: It's been a way like the Bible. Every time you go back over a bit of it, you say, gosh, I never read that before. But at different stages in your life, it has a different message.
1: Frank Duff saw the Legion of Mary as an opportunity for committed lay people to offer service to their local parish alongside the clergy. It was a revolutionary concept, decades ahead of its time. The idea caught people's imagination, and new branches of the Legion opened up across Ireland, and then abroad, firstly in Glasgow, and then London in 1929. One enterprising legionary brought the idea to India in 1931. Some said it wouldn't work, but it did. The Legion flourished in Catholic India. By the time of the Eucharistic Congress in Dublin in 1932, the Legion was quite well known internationally. Pope Pius XI had given the Legion a special blessing the previous year. Many visiting pilgrims introduced the Legion in their home countries. For instance, the Legion of Mary in Australia came about as a direct result of the Eucharistic Congress. And so, through the 1930s, the Legion spread worldwide. A nominated presidium member in every country kept in contact with Legion headquarters in Dublin. Frank's excellent organisational structure meant the Legion could be replicated anywhere. But more importantly, this was an organisation with deep spiritual roots, which reflected Frank's own profound faith. Those that knew him said he attended Mass twice daily and spent 4 hours a day in prayer.
2: Then, of course, he recited the Divine Office, you know, every day, and he had the rosary, he had the dolors of Our Lady, you know, this, and he certainly had a very great foundation of prayer in his day, you know.
3: And I think we were all conscious of that, because any time we went to the oratory in Regina Caeli, you know, when we'd be leaving after Mass, Frank would be staying behind to read his breviary or say the rosary or that. So we were aware that, of course, he was a man of deep spirituality.
1: One of Frank's innovations was to send specially trained envoys to bring the Legion to distant lands. Some envoys made an extraordinary contribution to the development of local churches. Adele Quinn worked in East Africa for 8 years, before her untimely death in 1944. And in South America in the 1950s, Alfie Lamb played a vital evangelical role.
4: Pope John 23rd made modern church history.
1: In 1962, the Pope summoned 2,500 bishops to Rome for the Second Vatican Council. They were looking for ways to modernize the faith and make it more accessible. Then Pope Paul VI invited Frank Duff to attend as an auditor, a special observer, as the council had a particular interest in promoting the active participation and evangelizing role of lay people.
5: And when he walked in, Cardinal Heenan was speaking and saw him and said, Frank Duff, there were 2,500 bishops and abbots there. They all stood up and applauded. He was there for 3 months. So that's about 30 lectures that he gave, and some of them in French, to groups of bishops.
6: It must have been an amazing experience for him to go to the Second Vatican Council, an extraordinary event in the church, and to see ideas that he had had so many years beforehand being simply recognized as a normal part of church life.
7: The Vatican Council number 2 represents an act of faith in the Legion of Mary. That's the great success of the Legion. It's mobilization of those people of the world who would have been deemed unfit for apostleship. Well, that's our chief possession. And that's what Pope Paul said. What I like, he says, most about the Legion of Mary is that it knows how to use the little people.
1: Today, the Legion continues to be relevant and inspirational.

0: Millions of members across the world now gather each week to pray and to enrich their faith. And with the help of Our Lady, they continue to bring the good news of God's salvation to others. It's the same model of organization set up in 1921 by Frank Duff. And from its very small beginnings, it has become the largest Catholic lay organization in the world. Headquarters, the Concilium, is still in Dublin, in modest premises just down the road from Frank Duff's house. Meetings still take place in the same room where Frank spent so much of his time. He had left the civil service in 1932 to work full-time for the Legion. As he neared 70 years old, Frank Duff retired as an active officer of the Concilium. But he remained deeply involved as a guiding influence and mentor for the younger leadership.
1: I knew Frank Duff quite well, actually, and I'm very proud of that fact, too. He was a very humble man, and he was a very, very intellectual man at the same time. You know, very, very well read, even though he hadn't got third-level education.
2: The other thing I used to think about is how he fitted so much into a day, because he gave over a lot of time to writing, reading, prayer life, apostolate, meetings, and yet he seemed to get through it all.
1: He was a kind of a contradiction in terms. He rode a bike around everywhere, you know, he never travelled by car, he couldn't drive. So he was the most remarkable man, you know, and I count it a great privilege of my life to have known him.
3: I was fascinated by him in some ways, you know, and to listen to him, you know, and to follow his train of thought. It was, I found it a very enriching experience, you know.
0: Now in his 90s, Frank Duff was gradually slowing down. He had endured several bouts of illness, including a stroke. The 7th of November 1980 was his last day on Earth.
2: The morning of the day he died, he was at a funeral. He just met us all, shook hands with us, and asked us how we were. And he couldn't have been too good himself because, you know, he was old and frail and fragile, but people were glad to meet him.
0: At news of his death, there was sadness and also a universal sense of the holy life of Frank Duff. People gathered to share in the sanctity of the occasion.
4: We knew, like, that people would want to come from distant places and to allow time for the news to go. So it was arranged with Fannigans that they would embalm his body. And so it was lying in state up there in the Regina Chaley Hostel. And the crowds were down the avenue, down as far as Brunswick Street, all day long.
0: The funeral was like a state occasion, attended by Ireland's president, government, and a host of dignitaries. The funeral procession went down O'Connell Street, the grand thoroughfare of Ireland's capital. The nation was in mourning at the loss of a great but very unassuming spiritual leader.
5: The Legion, from its first moment, was in the hands of the Blessed Virgin. My departure from the scene is not going to remove it from her hands.
6: Dear friends from Ireland.
0: When he heard of Frank's death, Pope John Paul sent a telegram to the Legion. The Pope said that the association Frank founded enabled countless lay Catholics fulfill their evangelizing role zealously and effectively. Today is a special day at Frank Duff's grave.
7: Good afternoon.
0: Cardinal Diaz has come from Rome for a meeting of priests in Dublin, but he has set some time aside because he wanted to join with legionaries as they gather to remember Frank.
8: We know that this 21st century is the century of the laity, and the Vatican II gave this big push ahead, but thank God that the Lord chose Frank Duff to sow the seeds. And indeed, all over the world, especially in mainland China, Korea, the Far East, Africa, the seed is still producing fruit. And I think that now we have realized more and more how much he was illumined by the Holy Spirit.
9: God our Father, inspired your servant Frank Duff.
0: Cardinal

Diaz leads the legionaries in the prayer for the beatification of Frank Duff. They pray, God our Father, you inspired your servant Frank Duff with a profound insight into the mystery of your church, the body of Christ, and of the place of Mary, the mother of Jesus.

0: When he was 27 years old, Frank asked, "Can we be saints?" Now a process has begun to prove he was indeed a saint himself. In 1996, the Archbishop of Dublin, Dr. Desmond Connell, introduced the cause of Frank Duff's canonization.
1: Desmondus Connell, in processu canonizationis servi Francisci Duff.
0: Canonization to sainthood can only be enacted by the Holy See. The Vatican has special procedures, and the process involves a long investigation requiring proof that a person lived and died in an exemplary and holy way. And it is the Pope who makes the final declaration. Pope Benedict XVI has imparted his blessing to legionaries and declared his appreciation of the Legion of Mary in the service of the Church. It's hoped the Pope will also recognize the service of the Legion's founder. The practical steps towards canonization require careful preparation of any documents and testimony. This evidence is assembled under the auspices of the candidate's home diocese. It's a very thorough process, and theologians must examine the statements of the candidate to confirm their fidelity to the faith. In the cause of Frank Duff, much of this work has already been completed.
2: We have the theological experts who've looked over the writings. That's all in place. We've had all the material looked at by a number of people. Something like 33,000 letters. I mean, the man was writing over 30 letters a day.
3: This is Frank being humble again, I think.
2: He had, I believe, one of the first little dictaphones, and he would talk his letters into them. They'd be typed up by a number of secretaries here in the Legion, and then he'd sign them all, and copies were all kept.
4: He was always extremely appreciative of anything anyone did, and he was also always giving people encouragement, be they in the Legion or outside it, to raise their standards or to do a job. And I'm just looking here at a letter where a legionary had written, or a person had written in, and wondering should they go forward for officer, and he was encouraging the lady to go forward. So he was always on the alert to give people encouragement.
0: On the anniversary of Frank Duff's death every November, Irish legionaries gather at Dublin's Pro-Cathedral. Amongst their prayers is a plea to advance the cause of Frank's canonization. Following the detailed investigation, the next stage in the process is the verification of heroic sanctity, where a person is decreed to be a venerable. The next stage requires at least one authentic miracle in order to declare the venerable as blessed. Finally, canonization itself is a declaration by the Pope that a deceased person is raised to the full honours of the altar, that is, a saint. Two miracles credited to the Beatus are usually required before canonization.
5: The Lord be with you.
6: I remember once interviewing a man, because I'm in charge of the cause for the beatification of Frank Duff, a man from the hostel, the Morningstar Hostel. And he knew Frank Duff very well. And I said to him, "Now, are you prepared to say what you say under oath? Because it's no good to me unless you're prepared to swear on the Bible that this is true, you know." So he said he was. And I said, "What do you remember most about Frank Duff?" Now, this is a man who is an alcoholic, who is really a tragic life, really, tragic life. And he said an extraordinary thing to me. He said, "Father, Frank Duff was the only man I ever met who looked up to me." That is a tremendous thing to say, the reverence, taking the dignity of a person, no matter how crashed they are in life. You know, you've got to believe that whatever you do to the least of my brothers and sisters, you do to me. That is his basic theology and practice, you know. So when I heard that, I said, "Now that's the kind of thing, that's the kind of saint I like."
0: Those working to progress the cause know there is solid evidence and compelling eyewitness testimony to support the canonization of Frank Duff.
7: He was just something else.

0: That's my summing of him.
1: He was very ordinary, good company, and yet there was just something.
0: There was something different. When I say different, I suppose he really is a saint.
2: Perhaps the best evidence of the heroic sanctity of Frank Duff is in the lives of all the millions of members of the Legion of Mary.
3: We must have sufficient belief that her dispensation will continue on undiminished, inasmuch as the Legion becomes more and more a vital element to the Church.

0: before Mother Angelica, there was Fulton J. Sheen.
1: It does not require much time to make us a saint. 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
0: The greatest communicator in the 20th century.
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3: Unless there's the Good Friday in life, there will never be the Easter Sunday. 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
9: Hi, I'm Sister John Dominic of the Dominican Sisters of Mary, Mother of the Eucharist. Today we present another episode of our special series, Vice to Virtue, with Father Nick Monko. We hope these programs will lead you to a more virtuous life in Christ.
10: Have faith in God's love, because you're not going to be willing to see all the things that are wrong with you if you're worried that at the end of the day, you won't be lovable.

Humility is the opposite of pride. It is the acceptance of the truth about ourselves, both good and bad. But the question is, how do we become humble? And I want to give you a few practical suggestions in that regard. My first suggestion is, have faith. Have faith in God's love. Because you're not going to be willing to see all the things that are wrong with you if you're worried that at the end of the day, you won't be lovable. And so what this looks like, I think, is praying about Jesus' passion and death, because that is the concrete, absolute sign of how much we are loved and how much we are loved as sinners. So you might want to pray the Sorrowful Mysteries of the Rosary. That's a great way to sit with the reality of Jesus' love and his suffering and his sacrifice for us. You could read the gospel accounts of the Passion

Maybe slowly, line by line, meditating on each one, because every verse has something to tell us. Could do the Stations of the Cross. It's a great meditation on Jesus's journey to Calvary. You could do any of these things, but I think the important thing is do something. Do something to grow your faith in God's love for you. My second piece of advice would be to go to confession. I know, big surprise from a priest, but it has a lot of benefits. I mean, it takes the guilt of sin away, and that's really awesome. You know, you are forgiven. But the reality is, because we sin in life, we're going to be reminded of sin in various ways. Now, the devil reminds us of our sins so that we will avoid God, so that we'll feel ashamed and leave him. God reminds us of our sins so that we will run towards him. So we have to be very careful here about what we're feeling. There's a great story about St. John Vianney, who was a great confessor. Towards the end of his life, he might spend 14 hours a day in confession. Well, one day he was heading to his confessional early in the morning, and there was already a line of people waiting for him. And as he looked above the line of people, there was the devil hovering over them. And John Vianney said to the devil, "What are you doing up there?" And the devil said, "I'm giving these people back the shame that they didn't have when they sinned." So again, shame is useful for keeping us out of sin, preventing us from doing things we shouldn't do. But when that shame is preventing us from receiving God's mercy, it's from the evil one. And so we need to counteract that. If God is reminding us of our sins, it's because he wants to forgive us. And that forgiveness allows us to start over once again. It's another great saint story about St. Margaret Mary Alacoque. She was a 17th century nun, and Jesus was appearing to her and asking her to promote devotion to his Sacred Heart, because he wanted to remind the world of how much he loved it. So, sister went to her confessor, and she said, "Well, Father, Jesus is appearing to me, and he's telling me all these things." And the priest was a little suspicious. You know, he wasn't sure that Jesus was actually appearing to her. So he designed a test. He said, "Okay, sister, next time Jesus appears to you, I want you to ask him, what did I say the last time I went to confession?" Who would know that but God himself? So sister agrees, and Jesus appears to her, and sister says to Jesus, "My confessor told me to ask you, what did he say the last time he went to confession?" And Jesus says, "I don't remember. I don't remember." And that's what Scripture says. God says, "I will wash away their iniquity and I will remember their sins no more." So if you'd like to be able to forget about your sins, confess them. And another great benefit of confession is that you actually get to name your sin, which you might not think is a great benefit because it's kind of painful sometimes to mention the embarrassing things that we've done and to name those sins. But the thing about naming is that it gives you power over something. Why is it that when your mother's yelling at you, she often uses your full name? Because naming gives her power. In Harry Potter, few people are brave enough to mention the name of Lord Voldemort. And that shows how he still has power over them. As Hermione Granger says, fear of the name increases fear of the thing itself. So be brave. Go to confession. Name your sin. Confession is also a humble acknowledgement of the problem. A priest friend of mine has been a recovering alcoholic for, I think, about 30 years at this point. And when he was just starting out in Alcoholics Anonymous, which is a 12-step program, his sponsor said to him, "Look, there are 12 steps to this program. The first step is admitting that you have an addiction and that you are powerless against it by yourself." And his sponsor said to him, "There are 12 steps to this program, but the only step you have to do perfectly is number one. You have to admit that you have a problem and that by yourself, there's nothing you can do about it. And that's the start of everything else." In addition to prayer and confession, a third piece of practical advice I'd give you is count your blessings. It's so important for humility to remember how much God has given us. And being grateful for a gift is a great reminder of how much we are blessed and how much we're loved. And it gives us confidence to ask for more help and more blessings. It's also a good reminder that we're not in control because we've gotten a lot of things that we didn't ask for and we didn't make happen. A fourth piece of advice is ask for help. If you don't know what to ask for in terms of getting help, well, then start with that.
Ask people what

what you should ask for. I think that part of this is being able to take criticism. And that's a crucial aspect of humility. In fact, one of my favorite lines from the Psalms is, "When the just man rebukes me, I take his rebuke as kindness." I remember having dinner one night with a bunch of my Dominican brothers, and I was talking about the fact that I really like this line from the Psalms, and I've honestly tried to live it out, that when people criticize me, I try to be kind to them and to take their rebuke as kindness. And one of my Dominican brothers immediately responded, "Oh yeah? Well, when the just man rebukes me, he's taken his life in his hands." And that's part of the truth of giving criticism, is that sometimes people bite your head off for it. And if you're the sort of person who attacks people who give criticism, honest feedback, then they're probably not going to give it to you. And if we want to grow, a lot of times we need the insights that other people have because they see what we don't. But people are going to be reluctant to give us that honest feedback if we bite their heads off when they do it. So an act of humility is being kind and grateful to those who give us criticism, even if we don't agree with what they've said. So these are just a couple of things that we can do to grow in humility. We accept the limitations that we have, but we're going to try to be the very best that we can be given who and what we are. There's another remedy for pride in general and vainglory in particular that needs to be mentioned, especially because it is so rarely, and that's the virtue of magnanimity. And this means literally greatness of soul. It is the desire to do great things for God. We might say it's a holy ambition. And this is not contrary to humility because first we accept the limitations that we have, but we're going to try to be the very best that we can be given who and what we are. And secondly, it's not contrary to humility because we're relying on God's grace to make us holy. I think a great example of this is Saint Therese of Lisieux, who prayed to God, "Make me a saint." And when she said, "Make me a saint," like she meant it, like holy cards, feast day, the works. She wanted to really love God that much that people would be able to see that. And it's a holy ambition, I think also a humble one. She's asking for something from God that she knows she doesn't deserve and she knows she can't do without him. Now, magnanimity is important because, as St. Thomas Aquinas says, everything naturally seeks its own excellence or perfection. So there's a natural desire in us, and it's part of love, to want to be the very best that we can be. And if we don't acknowledge this desire, and if we don't have a right way to channel it, chances are it's going to come out in some horribly wrong and sinful way. Vainglory is the desire for others to see us as better than we actually are. Magnanimity is the desire to be great and to be worthy of that praise, whether or not others recognize it. So it's not focusing on the image, it's focusing on the reality. St. Ignatius of Loyola is a good example of the sort of process of conversion and magnanimity. He was a soldier, that was his profession, and in a battle he was wounded, and so he was recovering in a hospital for a long time. And he asked the sisters who were attending him in the hospital for some books of knights and chivalry. And they said, "We don't have any of those. Here's some Lives of the Saints." He didn't have anything else to do, so he read them. And in reading about their lives, God gave him this desire to imitate all their virtues. You know, the zeal of Dominic and the poverty of Francis. He had this holy ambition, and it's this magnanimity that propelled St. Ignatius through his whole life and allowed him to do great things for God in true humility. When you love someone, they are also a part of you. And so it is possible to hope for those whom we also love. With all of these talks on the seven deadly sins, I feel like Pandora letting out all the evils into the world. And so I think it's appropriate that we also end with hope. Hope, in general, is a desire for a good thing that we don't have, that's hard to get, but possible to obtain. And the only difference between hope and desire

Desire is the last quality there. Despair is a desire for a good thing that we don't have, that's hard to get and impossible to obtain. Now, it's interesting that hope has such a prominent and important place in Christian moral theology. Hope is a virtue, but not in Aristotle's account. Guess what else aren't virtues for Aristotle? Faith or love. And this is because in Aristotle's understanding of virtue, which in a sense is also Aquinas' understanding of virtue, virtues always make us good. And the thing that Aristotle noticed was sometimes faith and hope and love in the ordinary, non-supernatural sense of those words don't always make us good. Sometimes we believe things that are wrong. We hope in things that are evil. We love things that are vicious. And so Aristotle looked at this and said, well, these things can't be virtues because they don't always make us better. But Aristotle was not talking about the supernatural order of things and the supernatural virtues. Faith and hope and love are virtues in the Christian understanding because they come from God. They're the direct result of His grace and His work in our souls. So let's take a little closer look at hope. Hope is the perfect love of self. It's properly speaking about us and not others. So I can really only hope for myself and my own happiness, which ultimately means going to heaven. But Aquinas says, when you love someone, guess what? They are also a part of you. And so it is possible to hope for those whom we also love, because we're united with them. Love unites lover and beloved. So when we talk about hope being a desire for a good thing, when we're discussing supernatural hope, the good thing we're hoping for is ultimately heaven. That's the end, that's the goal. But what St. Thomas Aquinas said is that hope, the virtue, is not just about heaven. It's also about the means that we need to get there. It's about God's grace. So hope can be, yeah, that I'll go to heaven, but hope also means God is going to help me along the way. It relates to both the end and the means. Now, when we're talking about hope in the theological sense, we need to be very careful in distinguishing it from the ordinary human sense of hope, like, I hope they're serving cookies at lunch. You know, that's an ordinary hope. It's not theological hope. So one of the things I want to do is distinguish hope from optimism and also pessimism. Now, you might be surprised to learn that optimism is kind of bad. It's an inclination to always see the good in things and the good possibilities. And you might think, well, that sounds kind of nice. Shouldn't I be an optimist? No, you shouldn't. Because as a Christian, your inclination should always be to see the truth, whatever it is. Optimists always want to look at the bright side of things, which means they're missing the whole of reality. They just want to focus on the half that they like, the good half. And that's why optimists don't fare very well in persecution. It was noted by Viktor Frankl, who survived the concentration camps, who was a medical doctor and became a psychiatrist, that often the optimists died early on. And that's because they kept having these false goals in mind and they refused to see the reality of how bad things were. Oh, we'll be out by Christmas. Oh, the Nazis will be defeated by Easter. Oh, this, oh, that. And then those things wouldn't happen. Christmas would come and go, Easter come and go, summer come and go. And they would keep having these hopes that were crushed. And at the end of the day, their whole will to live was eventually gone. So it's not the optimists who survived the concentration camps. So you might be thinking, well, if I can't be an optimist, maybe I should be a pessimist. If I don't want to always look on the bright side, maybe if I look on the dark side of things, I'll be prepared for whatever's coming. You know, oh, it's going to be bad. It's going to be terrible. Things are going to get worse. You probably won't be surprised by bad things happening then. But here's the problem with pessimism. It's a great training ground for despair. And even when we get good things, pessimism comes along and says, it's not real. It won't last. And that's no way to go through life. That isn't going to help us either in persecution or anywhere else in life. But when we step back from both optimism and pessimism, we realize that both of these things are contrary to the truth. People sometimes say, well, we should err on the side of... No, those words should never pass a Christian's lips.
We shouldn't err on the side of anything. Our job is to know the truth and to love it. That's it. There should be no erring on the side of anything. And if you don't know what the truth is, keep looking. That's our job. And that is where hope lies. One of the ways that it is possible for Christians to work against hope in a very subtle and sneaky way is to underestimate the holiness that God wants to share with us. Holiness is not just about overcoming sin, about not doing X, Y, and Z. So if we think that, oh, I'm holy now because I don't do X, Y, and Z anymore, we're kind of missing what holiness is really about, because it's about charity. And charity is the love of God and the love of neighbor, and that can always increase. So let me give you an example. Let's say that a person struggles with chastity in some way, perhaps a pornography addiction, and after effort and prayer and grace and all these other things, they're able to stop committing that sin. They might be tempted to think, done with that, don't have to worry about that anymore. But they should still pray for chastity, and here's why. Because chastity at its heart is about love. It's not just about avoiding certain sins, it's about actually loving God with our whole being. So even if you're not committing certain sins, you can still grow in chastity. Even if you haven't had a dirty thought in a decade and a half, you can still grow in chastity. And so it's something that's worth praying for. And when you pray for God to give you a deepening of charity, a deepening of any other virtue, guess what? That's an act of hope. But something that I've noticed in myself and also in others is that sometimes we confuse expectation with prediction. Oh, well, if God loves me, he's going to help me work on this in this way or at this time. And so we miss what God is really trying to do because we're busy telling him what he should be doing. I think we should let God be God. We shouldn't tell him how he's going to make us better. But it's an act of hope to assume that God is going to try and make us better. That is part of what it means to be a Christian, to believe that God in his love is going to renew our lives. If we fall into the prediction mindset, the worst outcome is that we can despair, because we keep telling God how to do his job, and if we get it wrong, guess what? He's not going to do it. And so we end up giving up on God's grace and think that he doesn't want to help us, when in fact, he just doesn't want to help us in the bad way that we're suggesting. So we need to expect God to do things, but we shouldn't tell him how they should be done. I think part of the reason that I've managed to avoid falling into the prediction trap and just lived in expectation is because when I look at my life for the past 19 years, if you ask me at the beginning of every year, all right, Nick, what is God going to do for you this year? How is he going to help you grow? I would have been wrong about 19 out of 19 times. So I'm no good at prediction, and so I just don't do it. But I have been given the grace to expect God to do great things. And I think he's working. I'm sure he wishes I was working harder too. Finally, I want to look at how the virtue of hope fits into our prayer life. And I have two kind of brief suggestions about that. My first piece of advice is keep praying. And my second piece of advice is stop praying. So let's look at the advice to keep praying. Saint Teresa of Avila and other saints have talked about the importance of perseverance in the spiritual life, to keep going and going and going. And I remember a former spiritual director of mine who's now a bishop, he said, Nick, trust in the slow work of God. Trust in the slow work of God. And Jesus himself commends to us the example of the old woman who keeps nagging the judge. And eventually he gives in to her pleading, not because he's afraid of her, but just because he's tired of being bothered. And that's Jesus' way of saying, keep asking, keep asking. That's a way of keeping hope. Where I've seen this really work in my life is with my parents. They didn't approve of my joining the Dominican order, and that was hard for me. I really wanted to please them. I wanted their support. And so I prayed. I prayed for them every day. And it wasn't just me. It was my community. I would mention this in our community prayers together. And so the brothers were also praying for my family and my parents. And it took a full decade before there was a final reconciliation between us. And that means there was a lot of praying going on, but it happened. And I think it was an example to me of how God does answer our prayers. But sometimes what needs to happen is our conversion. And the conversion we need to have is the hopefulness to just keep praying.
Now, my second piece of advice is stop praying. And this might seem to be the opposite of what

0: what I was saying before, but in a way it's really not. What I mean by stop praying is you need to really entrust your cares and your anxieties and your hopes to God. You've got to really give it to Him. Sometimes we keep praying and praying and praying about something, not as a way of trusting God, but as a way of not trusting Him, of trying to get control of life and what God's plans are for the world. And that's not an act of hope. So what does it look like to stop praying, but still trust in God? I think of this time in seminary where I was in some trouble at school with some of my professors, and it also happened that this was the year I was supposed to make solemn vows, which is the lifelong commitment to the Dominican order. And I was very certain that this is where I was supposed to be, and so I was very much looking forward to making this commitment. However, before you can do that, the order has to accept that commitment from you. And given all of the problems that were occurring at seminary with these professors, it turned out to be that at that year, at that time, the best solution was not to ask for a lifetime commitment, but just to ask for a one-year extension and see how things turned out. So that was suggested to me, and I did it, trusting. And then a couple months, something happened. I noticed that the senior brothers in the house who were my biggest supporters and cheerleaders were assigned elsewhere in the province, which means that they wouldn't be there to support my petition, my asking for solemn vows. And then we got a new provincial who I thought would be very much on the side of these couple of professors who were giving me problems. I looked at the situation I was in and I realized that I really didn't know how to fix things. I didn't know how to politically maneuver around and get what I wanted, which was solemn vows. And so in desperation, I turned to God and I said very simply to Him, "All right, Lord, here's the deal. I'm going to be the best Dominican I can be for the next year. If you want me to make solemn vows, you make it happen. This is your problem because I can't fix it." Well, it turns out God did want me to make solemn vows because He fixed it, and here I am. One of the ways that I think we can have hope and humility in life is by correctly categorizing the problems that we face. And I have a four-label system that I like to use: MP, YP, NP, and GP. MP, it's my problem. YP, it's your problem. NP, no problem. Or GP, God's problem. And as long as we keep problems correctly labeled, chances are things are going to work out the way they're supposed to.
1: Thanks for watching our special series, Vice to Virtue, with Father Nick Bonko. 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

0: All aboard for the next Anything Can Happen arrival at Chesterton Station. The Prince of Paradox welcomes Il Divino himself, Renaissance genius and firebrand, Michelangelo.
1: Painting, sculpture, hard work, and too much faith have ruined me.
2: Didn't you say that genius is eternal patience?
1: Patience? You spoke of the Sistine Chapel. The 4 years it took me to finish that left me exhausted. And always Pope Julius after me to finish it.
3: Michelangelo! What are you doing standing there when there's work to be done?
0: A masterpiece portrait of a lifelong quest for truth and beauty.
1: Art is a gift from God and must be used unto His glory.
0: Chesterton Station on the Global Catholic Network. 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

If someone forced you to spend time with them, say nice things to them, would you consider that free will? Could you consider that love? If someone took away your free will and thus your ability to love, could you be happy? No. Not to mention, that would just be miserable. And we all know about misery. No one's life is immune to it. So much so that sometimes it's hard to reconcile suffering with an all-loving God, huh?

one of the main arguments against God's existence. It goes, if God were omnibenevolent, all good, he would want to stop suffering in the world. If God were omnipotent, all powerful, he would stop it. Since there is evil in the world, God must not exist. Before we eradicate God's existence, what's up with all those big words for a guy that doesn't exist? Like, omnibenevolent? That means God is all good. So presumably he would want us to be happy, right? We already tried to imagine happiness without love. Impossible. And to love, we need free will. So an all good God would undoubtedly have given us free will, as it's an essential component to happiness. But with that comes the possibility to choose poorly, which brings about suffering. Duh. But why couldn't God have given us free will and stopped all the consequent suffering? Good point. Let's talk about omnipotence. God is all-powerful. While this means he is far more powerful than any superhero, it doesn't mean he can do what is logically impossible, like create a square circle. Similarly, God can't create us with free will and force us to do good at the same time. Logically impossible. Well, we're free, evidently, but our choices have consequences, inevitably. And if good came from every decision, there would actually be no distinction between good and evil. Then there would be nothing to choose from. Without choice, no freedom. Choice with no evil can't coexist. What can? Evil with an all-good, all-powerful God.

0: The year 303 AD. It is the time of Emperor Diocletian's brutal persecution of Christians. Bishop Januarius of Benevento secretly visits imprisoned believers to console and strengthen them. However, Januarius is soon discovered and brought to the Roman governor, who demands that he renounce his faith in Jesus Christ. Januarius refuses. In 304 AD, the governor orders the beheading of the bishop and his companions. Eusebia, a Christian woman, gathers some of Januarius's blood into two vials, which are soon buried with his body in the cathedral in Naples. Three times a year, when this martyr's blood is placed close to his head on the high altar, it liquefies and turns red. The blood then solidifies again. The miracle of St. Januarius was first witnessed in 1389, and remarkably and inexplicably continues to this day.
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3: Calling the doctor. President Donald Trump announces his nominee to lead the Food and Drug Administration. How pro-lifers are responding. Cause for concern. New Jersey's governor signs a measure that could criminalize peaceful protests outside abortion businesses. Plus, the prayers of parents. A closer look at the life of a doctor of the church whose feast we celebrate this week, and his mother's 17-year prayer campaign on his behalf.

President Donald Trump picks Dr. Heidi Overton to lead the Food and Drug Administration. Dr. Overton was a top White House aide and publicly supports many pro-life issues. Overton advised the second Trump administration on health policy and worked closely with HHS Secretary Robert F. Kennedy Jr. President Trump calls her a rock star, adding she is smart and respected by all. Overton attended the 2025 March for Life, and pro-lifers hope she will be a strong voice in overturning a policy that allows abortion pills to be sold online without an in-person visit to a doctor or medical professional. Overton still needs to be confirmed by the Senate. Lila Rose of Live Action is among the pro-lifers applauding Overton's nomination. Writing on X, Rose says, quote, "This is a chance to restore trust and put health over politics."

0: politics. Dr. Overton should pull the deadly abortion pill from the market. Step one, end mail order abortions that kill babies, even in pro-life states. And Christy Hamrick from Students for Life Action told EWTN News, quote, it's a good thing to have a nominee who has been skeptical of the kinds of policies the FDA has been pushing. But we are not looking for words. We are looking for deeds. For more, we turn to Marjorie Dannenfelser, president of Susan B. Anthony Pro-Life America. Marjorie, great to have you back. First off, what do we know about Dr. Heidi Overton and her pro-life views? What are you hearing from pro-lifers about her?
1: I've known her for a while. I'm very impressed with her credentials and her pro-life heart. I think she's the right person for the job. She, behind the scenes, was working very hard to make sure that the FDA was moving in the right direction on a new study to base further action on. So I think she's the right person, and I can't wait to work with her very closely. I already have in many other ways. I think the biggest question is, what will the DOJ do, which is really important.
0: And is her nomination a surprise? Do you think there's any reason she was nominated now, given the position has been vacant for several months?
1: It's not a surprise. She was one of the people working directly with the FDA for so long. Her credentials are impeccable. She knows the president very well and his priorities. I think she's a great person for the job. It really wasn't a surprise. Of course, as you well know, we've been extremely disappointed from the beginning of the administration with the direction of the FDA and the inaction from the Department of Justice, or the undermining of the pro-life priorities at the Department of Justice. But what I think is that her naming is an indication of the right direction that this administration is now taking.
0: And remind us again why the FDA commissioner position is vacant.
1: It's vacant because Commissioner McCary was fired in part because of his inaction on this very topic. And also partly there, of course, everything in D.C. is complicated. There are other issues, of course, as well. But I think that's why I say her naming, I think, is a good indication. The acting administrator, the acting commissioner for several months, is also a very strong pro-life person. And I think that even with the naming of him as acting was already a good indication. So I think this is just an extension of what I hope is a new focused attention on getting these horrible, dangerous drugs out of the mail that are sending women into the ER and killing so many children to the extent that the abortion rate is up in this nation.
0: Now, for Dr. Overton, what is the timetable going forward? When do the Senate hearings begin? And do you think she'll have enough support to be confirmed?
1: They'll start as soon as the Senate gets back. They'll, I'm sure, be very focused on this particular one. Having gone through a lot of hearings recently and seeing this as a very high profile issue when it comes to Department of Justice and the confirmation of the Attorney General, Todd Blanche, I think that we've arrived, what I hope, is at a new place, that the hearings and the confirmation, I think, will probably go pretty well. Now, it doesn't mean that the hard questions shouldn't be asked. They must be asked. And one of those questions would be the direction of the study, how long it will take, what do you see about preliminary findings come out that the court has ordered to be communicated in early October? And do you think that, do you support the Department of Justice doing what it can to settle this case and get the drugs immediately out of the mail? Because there is a challenge from the state of Louisiana, representing many states, that are saying what we all know. They have basically nullified those state laws. They've put a burden on states to help women that should never have been in a horrible situation. So while it's a question about the Department of Justice, one should not claim that the FDA is the only entity that can do something about fixing this horrific problem that is occurring for children and women in this nation.
0: And Marjorie, do you have any final thoughts for us today?
1: Yeah, I think that we've been battling for quite some time from the beginning of this administration to get these drugs out of the mail. And all we're hoping for, and what all any sane voter wants to see, is that at least on the Republican side, that we return to the first Trump administration policy on the distribution of these drugs, that only in a Biden administration

0: that put on an emergency cloak around the distribution, around the COVID moment. And the way that it got there was through a horrible study that this administration has noted, no bad research. It's time to restore the first Trump administration rules. No reason why we shouldn't. The DOJ can act now and should.
1: Well, Marjorie, thank you so much for being here with us and helping us unpack this.
0: It's my pleasure. Thanks for having me.
1: A story we have been following closely at EWTN News is the case of baby Gabriel. Surrogate mother McKenna refused to abort the baby following a prenatal diagnosis of a heart condition. She fled to Texas to deliver the baby where he could receive the life-saving help he needs. The intended parents are now suing her for breach of contract, and a custody battle is underway. The case has brought new attention to questions the church has long raised about surrogacy. We spoke with two experts to better understand the relationship between mother and child and why the church teaches what it does.
2: It's destruction of the family, a very fracturing aspect of, you know, families should be pulled together by love and fidelity. And it's a natural community. And this is a completely unnatural community. It's basically created through technology and a lot of manipulation and trampling on the dignity of other human beings.
3: The Roman Catholic Church lays out its stance on surrogacy in Donum Vitae, the instruction on respect for human life, which states, surrogate motherhood represents an objective failure to meet the obligations of maternal love, of conjugal fidelity, and of responsible motherhood. It offends the dignity and the right of the child to be conceived, carried in the womb, brought into the world, and brought up by his own parents. It sets up, to the detriment of families, a division between the physical, psychological, and moral elements which constitute those families.
2: What it basically says is, you know, you're fracturing parenthood with the surrogacy. Fracturing it, you know, because the child is conceived through in vitro fertilization, then, you know, the child is not even carried by their biological mother. And then afterwards, you know, separated in that way. And the life of that child is essentially contracted, which is, you know, a terrible thing. And the last time things like that happened, it was called slavery.
3: The church teaches that surrogacy fragments motherhood, separating roles that are naturally united in one woman.
4: As the wonderful Katie Faustett, Them Before Us, says, surrogacy takes one mother figure and separates it into three identities and fractures that for the child. There is the genetic mother, the gestational mother, and then the relational mother. And so oftentimes the genetic mother might be an egg donor, it might be the parent, and then the gestational mother, who that child only knows that bond with that woman when they're in the womb and immediately out of the womb, it is that bond that the child calms to, attunes to, and that sets up lifelong attachment. And then the relational mother, which oftentimes the mother that's raising the child, or if it's a same-sex couple, not even a mother. And so it takes one woman, separates them into three distinct entities, and oftentimes says that each of these distinct entities is either able to be bought and sold or not important at all.
3: Those roles are naturally united through the unique bond that forms between a mother and her child during pregnancy.
4: There are two aspects of maternal-fetal bonding within the womb. One is the physiological. There's a phenomenon known as fetal microcamerism, where the fetal DNA is actually sent through the placenta to the mother's body. And oftentimes these cells can be used to help repair wounds, cardiac tissue, vascular tissue. And so that's one part of the fetal maternal bond that we have. The other is the psychological. And so there's a lot of literature on the maternal fetal bond, particularly from the maternal side, not as much for the fetal maternal bond, but we do know that the child knows the mother's voice, knows the smell of the amniotic fluid is the same smell that's the breast milk and the colostrum that the mother makes, and that only the mother's connection after birth actually lowers cortisol levels for the baby.
3: Disrupting this relationship can have lasting consequences for the child.
4: Who am I? Whose am I? Is the question that they often ask. And so they don't have that same gestational bond. They don't have that same physiologic bond that they had with the surrogate, even if it is the genetic parent. And there have been studies that have been done on surrogacy-born

0: children, and they have oftentimes what's called a disorganized attachment. Disorganized attachment occurs when the child doesn't really know the parent as well. They're a source of fear and also comfort at the same time. So it's very confusing for the child. And so oftentimes, children that are born from surrogates, there was one study that showed that they showed differing attachment styles until age 7, up to age 7, which has lifelong consequences for behavioral issues, social attachment within romantic relationships and friendships, and within school.
1: Questions of attachment are often accompanied by questions of identity and biological origin.
2: But, you know, children who are born through surrogacy don't know, you know, who the woman was who carried them for 9 months. In some cases, don't know their biological parents because, you know, sometimes it's donor gametes that are used, the donor egg and donor sperm. And so the couple raising them may have no biological link even to the child. It's a complete and utter fiasco in terms of, you know, trying to make a normal life for a child.
1: Beneath the questions of technology, biology, and parenthood lies a more fundamental question. What does the human person need to flourish?
0: Then the thing is children need a mother. Children need a mother. Children need a mother that they're attuned to, that they are safe with, that they know. And it really sets them up for lifelong struggles if that maternal bond is disrupted. That gestational bond with a child is something that we often forget.
3: Now to New Jersey, where pro-lifers are sounding the alarm over a new law that could criminalize prayer outside abortion businesses. The measure signed by Governor Mikey Sherrill targets any interference with so-called reproductive or gender-affirming care. The Democrats signed the measure last week. It bans, quote, emotional harm against those seeking or providing an abortion or so-called gender-affirming care. It also prohibits filming and sharing videos within 100 feet of an abortion clinic. New Jersey Right to Life says the original version of the bill was even more alarming.
4: I have testified repeatedly against this bill. The original language, if you can believe it, was much worse. They were going to, you know, impose penalties for emotional or financial harm for just speaking against the abortion industry. The media got a hold of it and some constitutional scholars, and they weighed in with us and said, you've got to change this. So they did. They did take out language that was much, you know, more, you know, difficult and stronger. So we've been on top of this for many months. And, you know, we knew that this was going to be signed. It was just a matter of time. We generated thousands of emails and calls into the governor urging her to veto the bill, which she obviously ignored.
3: Marie Tazey also says pro-lifers in the Garden State will arrive at prayer vigils with rosaries and the phone number of an attorney.
4: We have been getting a lot of inquiries from people who are outside abortion clinics and peacefully protest in sidewalk council who are very concerned about this law and how it will affect, you know, their advocacy. We, you know, we are advising them to, you know, obviously, you know, make sure that they are, you know, being careful in terms of, you know, peaceful protest, and also to perhaps record any encounters that they may have with abortion clinic personnel. And because, you know, this law does allow them as well to take action against peaceful pro-life protests. And we know that many times, you know, they will go to any lengths to try and accuse peaceful pro-life protesters of, you know, engaging in conduct that they don't engage in. So we are concerned. You know, we do have attorneys who are on call, and we are alerting them that if there are any situations or incidents to contact attorneys right away.
3: A new study says hospitals and doctors profited from pushing so-called gender medicine. The report, Wolves in White Coats, is from the Department of Health and Human Services. It says some medical professionals are guilty of fraud and greed.
5: What are some of the health problems that you experienced while you were on treatments and after surgery? And I know those are probably, that's probably a tough question, but thank you for talking about it.
6: Yeah, of course. Obviously, I dealt with a lot of complications from being on puberty blockers before I hit puberty.

0: I have constant joint pain and bone density loss as well. They didn't explain to me the potential lifelong consequences.
1: Admiral Brian Christine, Assistant Secretary of Health, spoke with detransitioners and medical experts on the dangers posed by so-called gender-affirming care for minors. He says parents were promised healthier, happier children. Instead, mothers and fathers found horror stories. He reacted to the report with EWTN News Nightly.
2: Well, gender dysphoria is a real condition. It is a psychological condition. It's a rare condition. It is not a common condition. In the past, it's almost always been in adult men. But what we've seen over the past 10 to 15 years is this social contagion, this change where there are more and more of our minors who are now saying that they identify with the opposite gender. And this has been particularly increasing in young girls.
3: Yeah, the report really examines the science behind puberty blockers and cross-sex hormones. And what does the evidence actually say about the long-term risks for these children?
2: No, thank you for asking that question, because we last year produced a report through the Department of Health and Human Services, our Gender Dysphoria in Minors report, that showed that the evidence does not support, the science does not support using sex-rejecting procedures.
1: For more on the interview with Admiral Brian Christine and the shocking study on transgender surgeries on minors in the U.S., go to the EWTN News YouTube page at youtube.com/@EWTNnews. Coming up, seeking a higher education. A hopeful phenomenon is sweeping college campuses as the school year is set to begin.
4: Welcome to Catholic Blitz, and on the hot seat is Father Ken Briganti. And can you answer this question? How many times can you receive Holy Communion? I believe that's in 1 day and 1 minute.
5: Yes, in 1 day. The Code of Canon Law actually is very specific about that. You can receive a Holy Communion twice. Usually, if a person is attending a morning mass on a Saturday but it's going to a wedding, or is attending a wedding and it's going to go to the evening mass for the Sunday, is a normal time that a person would want to receive twice. You can attend as many masses as you like, but that would be the requisite, only 2 times in 1 day.
4: Wow, you did that with plenty of time to spare. I am impressed and edified. Please come back again for more Catholic Blitz.

0: Welcome back to EWTN Pro-Life Weekly. I'm your host, Abigail Galvan. Pope Leo XIV used his recent trips to San Marino and Rimini to urge greater protection for life from conception to natural death. The Holy Father joined church leaders in San Marino in calling for political, social, and economic systems that place human dignity at their center. And a local bishop made a very public pro-life stand by quoting from Pope Leo's recent encyclical.
1: As you taught us in your encyclical Magnifica Humanitas, this means rejecting every functionalist logic that reduces the human person to performance and safeguarding the inviolable dignity of every human life from conception to its natural end. In frank and respectful dialogue with all institutions, we offer our cooperation as a prophetic voice of the gospel, supporting the family, promoting the integral education of younger generations, and serving the common good. We reject the throwaway culture, the scourge of abortion, and the increasingly widespread practice of surrogacy, while reaffirming that human dignity, freedom of conscience, and the protection of the most vulnerable are the true pillars of civil coexistence.
0: Pope Leo reminded attendees that there is no civil freedom without promoting human dignity, and that God's voice can be heard in the conscience of every human being. During his one-day visit to Rimini, the Holy Father issued a message of hope to a group of residents with disabilities

serious illnesses. Pope Leo told them to take part in parish life, adding that when they are in church, they are home. In remarks at Rimini Cathedral, the Holy Father reminded the faithful that when Jesus met those who were battling sickness or disability,

0: doctor of the church, thanks in large part to the nearly 20-year prayer campaign of his mother. EWTN Vatican contributor Sophia Schubach has more.
1: Seventeen years of a mother's consistent prayers, struggle, and tears is what it took for one of the biggest conversion stories in the Catholic Church.
2: It's very, very beautiful, no? How she loved St. Augustine.
1: Today we know St. Augustine, a doctor of the Church and one of the original four great Latin fathers. He used to live a life very contrary to the Catholic faith. It was the persistence of his mother, Monica, who relentlessly prayed and wept for her son, while also suffering in an abusive marriage, that led Augustine to Christ. Father Adolf Juanik, the parish priest of Rome's Basilica of St. Augustine, explained further how following the example of these two saints, families today need to be praying more for one another, and especially their children.
2: But thanks to Saint Monica, his mother teaches him to be converted, no? To know God, no? Especially the salvation, no? The salvation. As John Paul II teaches us that in the family, the parents are the first teachers. No? This is very, very important. That's why the parents must teach us all the things, especially respect. Because respecting your parents, you're respected also God.
1: St. Monica highlighted how powerful a parent's prayers can be and the responsibility parents hold in their child's salvation. But prayer, as Father Adolf describes, is more than just a plea. It is also a source of strength for our own soul.
2: We pray because, as we know, prayer also is a thanksgiving, no? Prayer also is a thanksgiving, not only when we are asking something and then for ourselves, no? Not for ourselves. But because it is a prayer, nourishes our soul, and then it's an opportunity to be closer to God. My child is my child, no? I want that my child will grow in what is in righteousness, no? I love my child. Therefore, I will pray for his future.
1: It is in everyday tasks that prayer can be incorporated into family life, step by step, teaching young ones the priority of faith.
2: Very, very important, not only the teachings, no? Good teachings, but also the prayer in the family. It's very important. How many families now in this time starts when they take the food, no? With the sign of the cross, no? If we don't teach this, if the parents doesn't teach this one, what's their future, no? This is the problem of the society, you know. St. Monica is, I think, very, very important as a model of all the families in this moment.
1: In his book, Confessions, St. Augustine wrote that his mother wept more tears for the death of my soul than ever mothers weep for their child's bodily death. He later came to see those tears as a testament to the power of a mother's prayers. Her example speaks to parents today, who often worry about their children that they cannot always guide or protect. In times of uncertainty, St. Monica reminds families that prayer remains one of the most powerful ways to love a child. In Rome, Zofia Tubak for EWTN, Pro-Life Weekly.
0: Finally, tonight, a new report says Catholic conversions on college campuses are surging. The findings are from the faith-based app, Hallo. It says participation in OCIA programs on college campuses increased year over year by more

than 87%. Texas A&M saw a jump from 121 candidates to 204. Among private schools, Harvard is the leader, with 90 candidates, around three times as many as recent years. We hope these conversions lead to a greater commitment to life. That does it for this edition of EWTN Pro-Life Weekly. 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We hope you'll leave a comment if there's any news you'd like us to cover and let us know how we can pray for you. Remember, life is a gift. Your life is a gift. God bless.

0: For centuries, Christians were led astray. Was the Inquisition the answer or a tool of persecution and terror?
1: The Spanish Inquisition was a legal court, and so they were required to keep very meticulous records. We learn that the myths of the Inquisition are not true at all.
0: What are the myths? What is the truth? The Inquisition, an EWTN original production, here on the Global Catholic Network, EWTN.
2: Doctrine is an article of faith taught by the Church that must be believed by all Catholics. Doctrines can either be revealed or defined truths. Those doctrines that are formally defined are called dogmas.

0: For centuries, theology was shaped by many voices, most of them male. And yet the church has recognized four women whose teaching was so profound they were named doctors of the church. Hildegard of Bingen, Catherine of Siena, Teresa of Avila, Thérèse of Lisieux, women who illuminated the church with wisdom. This is their story. Paul VI described her as a light for her people and her time. Benedict XVI, who had been familiar with her work since his youth, highlighted her remarkable ability to read the signs of the times. She is Saint Hildegard of Bingen, an extraordinary figure of the Middle Ages, mystic, Benedictine nun, philosopher, naturalist, musician, poet, healer, and theologian. It was Benedict XVI who canonized her and later declared her a doctor of the church in 2012. Recognizing her exceptional legacy.
1: Importante figura femminile del Medioevo.
0: Born in 1098 in Bermersheim near Bingen, Hildegard entered a Benedictine monastery at the age of 8. She experienced visions from childhood, which she began to record in adulthood through theological and cosmological treatises. Around 1150, she founded her own convent at Rupertsburg near Bingen, in the Rhineland region of Germany. She didn't hesitate to leave the monastery to confer with bishops and abbots, nobles and princes. During the investiture controversy,

0: controversy, she fiercely challenged Emperor Frederick Barbarossa, until then her protector, when the emperor supported two anti-popes against Pope Alexander III. Pope Eugene III granted her official permission to write and preach her visions, an extraordinary privilege for a woman of that era. Carmelo Pandolfi, full professor of philosophy at the Pontifical Athenaeum Regina Apostolorum, is well versed in Hildegard's life and work, having also organized a dedicated study day on her legacy.
1: È una figura composita.
2: Hildegard is a multifaceted figure, an abbess, and thus a woman of power, as well as mystic, philosopher, pharmacist, and physician. Above all, she is a holy woman, and that is how we are primarily called to see her. I would say that in hindsight, what she developed in her visions represents the finest part of her legacy.
0: Her mystical visions were highly complex, focusing on the relationship between God, humanity, and the cosmos.
2: Here we have a figure, the Ancient of Days, with a slightly graying beard, and below him a younger, ruddy figure, holding a lamb. The father, in faith, we can imagine an act, an action, that is the generation of perfect life, the perfect life generated. The son, who from all eternity accepts, in the face of evil, to become the sacrificed lamb.
1: Di diventare agnello immolato.
0: A famous miniature depicts one of her visions, showing man at the center of the universe, embraced by the fire of the Trinity and the fatherhood of the Father. This representation illustrates how the centrality of man, later affirmed by humanism, had always been present in Christian theology. For Hildegard, human health is the result of a harmonious balance between body and soul, each supporting the other. In the heart of Rome, the auxiliary sisters of the Opera dei Santi Angeli continue to offer Hildegardian medical treatments and consultations in their guesthouse even today.
3: Facciamo soprattutto accoglienza.
4: In his journey, we focus above all on offering hospitality. For more than 10 years now, we have been living according to the lifestyle of Saint Hildegard. Welcoming others in the spirit of Saint Hildegard's is rooted in simplicity. She guides you along a path that may consist of simple acts, walking, eating, and seeing the green, returning to the life we were called to. She also helps us discover that the body is essential because one must die in good health.
3: Perché tu devi morire da sano.
5: It is a beautiful thing that she says, for example, that when a person dies and the soul has to leave the body, it is sad because they truly work together. And in the same way, Saint Hildegard's remedies help the body to be well, so that it may be well in order to serve God better.
0: Dr. Daniela Palamegna, a pharmacist, explains how they put St. Hildegard of Bingen's therapeutic principles into practice.
6: We offer these elixirs, these spices, spelt pasta, spelt flour, rice, and pearled spelt. She also speaks a lot about chestnuts, which are very beneficial, especially for the brain and cognitive activity.
0: Hildegard of Bingen developed music among her many arts. Father Robert Melhart, rector of the Pontifical Institute of Sacred Music, tells us how Hildegard recognized music as an artistic expression capable of speaking about God.
7: She's the first female composer that we know of. Her music is inserted in the manuscripts, and they're basically comments to the visions she has. So that's very important. So it's not only a performance thing, you know, that sound thing, but it comes into what Wagner would call a Gesamtkunstwerk. So it combines all the arts, poetry, music, and painting.

Coming up next, the saint whose letters helped bring a pope back to Rome, Saint Catherine of Siena, the small hand that moved history.

within the hidden world of monastic life, encounter those few men who have put away the old man and embraced a new way of life. A life that no longer seeks after the changing and transitory things of this world, but a life of silence, contemplation, inner peace. A life guided by gladsome light. 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

0: In Rome, in Piazza Pia near St. Peter's Square, a figure appears to point the way. It is St. Catherine of Siena, a woman of extraordinary spirituality and civic engagement, and one of the few women to be declared a doctor of the church. Born in Siena in 1347, Caterina Benincasa is one of the most remarkable figures of the Middle Ages. From childhood, she displayed a profound sensitivity, nourished by intense mystical visions.
1: The first of them occurred when she was around 4 to 5 years of age, and in this vision, Christ himself appeared to her dressed as a pope, and he was with St. Peter and St. Paul, so she was immediately aware of the importance of this intimate relationship between Christ and the church, between Christ and the papacy.
0: The young saint from Siena wasn't a mystic detached from the world. On the contrary, she threw herself into the problems of her time.
2: She was born in a period of crisis. The plague had just arrived in Europe, and it arrived in Siena actually just a year after she was born.
3: A second crisis, which occupied Catherine's entire life, was the Avignon Papacy. So the Pope had been living in Avignon since early 1300. Catherine's born in 1347, she's been there for many decades, and she spent many years of her life trying to encourage the Pope to return to Rome, because this was where Peter and Paul lived, and the Pope needed to be here in Rome.
0: And so, despite lacking formal education, she began writing letters to nobles, merchants, clergy, and above all, Pope Gregory XI.
1: Gregory XI was a bit of a Hamlet in Vatican. So he was really undecided, full of doubts, hesitant. So with him, she had to play the part of the, you know, strong counselor who really empowers the Pope and says, don't be afraid, be bold, be ambitious.
0: Catherine accomplished what many believed impossible. She persuaded Pope Gregory XI to leave Avignon and restore the papal seat to Rome after nearly 70 years of exile. It was 1377, a decision that would change the course of the church's history. Over time, her relationship with Christ became a constant dialogue, and several visions left a profound mark on her life. From one of these mystical experiences emerged her masterpiece, The Dialogue of Divine Providence.
1: It was kind of intellectual intuition that she had, as if Christ himself taught her the doctrines that are included in the dialogue, the doctrine of the bridge, according to which Christ himself is the bridge that allows us to reconnect with heavens.
0: Her bond with Christ took the form of a nuptial union. In Pisa, she received the stigmata, though at her request, they remained invisible.
1: A shared secret, so to speak, between her and her spouse, because this is also very important. St. Catherine had this experience of marrying Christ, the mystical wedding with Christ. And when you are one with your spouse, you share everything. You share all the sorrows and all the joys. And she shared them also in her own body.
0: At Santa Maria del Rosario at Monte Mario, a relic of St. Catherine of Siena, a small hand that influenced the church's destiny, is preserved.
4: It's impressive to see that such a great saint had such a small hand, yet it was capable of moving the Pope.
0: The stigmata marks became visible only after her passing.
5: Caterina muore.
6: Catherine died at 33, completely drained and worn out from fasting and doing penance. Giving herself completely, making that sacrifice, was, for her, the greatest sign of love, a pure act of generosity. God became human so that humans could become like God. That's Catherine's faith, sacrifice, the sacred act, which she saw as the highest expression of love.
7: È il supremo segno dell'amore.
0: Catherine died in Rome, and her remains rest here beneath the altar of Santa Maria Sopra Minerva. The sacristy hides the Catherine Room, a 1637 reconstruction made from the original walls of the chamber where she died.
1: This Baroque architect who actually designed the new environment had a great idea, I think, because he made a hole in the ceiling. So there is this little hole, and there is a fresco representing the dove, which is a symbol of the Holy Spirit, is hovering and is sort of coming from heaven to earth to call Catherine, because that is the very place in which she died, in which she could go to the other side, cross the bridge, and meet Christ in heaven.
0: The statue of St. Catherine in Piazza Pia faces the bridge to Via della Conciliazione and St. Peter's, a meaningful and intentional detail reflecting her life.
2: If you stand where Catherine is, she's looking at a bridge, because the bridge for Catherine was Christ. His body on the cross is a bridge that links heaven and earth. Christ is still trying to save us. That's our hope. In spite of whatever we're facing, whatever turmoil, whatever cross, Christ is there, the bridge is there, and we need to cross that bridge.

0: After a short break, two Carmelite doctors of the church, St. Teresa of Avila and St. Therese of Lisieux, from the heights of mystical contemplation to the hidden holiness of everyday life.
1: There's nothing under the sun or about the sun we don't talk about. 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

0: In the heart of Spain, within the ancient walls of Avila, faith and history meet in an event that every year draws pilgrims, devotees, and curious travelers from around the world. It is October the 15th, the day the city celebrates its most illustrious daughter, Saint Teresa the Mystic, a reformer and the first woman to be proclaimed a doctor of the church. In a Spain marked by wars, reforms, and inquisitions, a woman was born in 1515 who would forever change the face of Christian spirituality.
1: And we must remember that just a few years before Teresa's birth, the Protestant Reformation had erupted. All of Lutheran theology was emerging. It quickly became not just a religious movement, but also a political one, sparking the wars of religion across Europe. Teresa witnessed the suffering of the church, and in her heart arises a deep desire to lift it up, to heal the wounds inflicted upon it.
0: Teresa's determination and deep spirituality were evident from a young age. In Rome, Father Marini recounts an

0: episode from her childhood, depicted in a bas relief in the Church of St. Teresa of Avila, that clearly reveals her strong and courageous character.
1: This episode from Teresa's life takes us back to her early years, when she was still a child. Together with her brother, she ran away from home, wanting to go and be martyred by the Moors. In the bas relief, we can also see the uncle who caught up with them, brought them back home. Yet this story, which Teresa herself recounts, already reveals a desire that would later grow and mature throughout her life. In fact, at one point, she would even write a poem in which she says, "I die because I do not die."
0: As she grew older, Teresa's faith was put to the test. At the age of 20, she entered the convent, but it was not the life that she had imagined. Teresa went through a long spiritual crisis, one that reflected the broader crisis within the church of her time. Father Emilio Martinez, professor at the Pontifical Theological Faculty, Theresianum, explains how Saint Teresa, founder of the Discalced Carmelite Order, became one of the most important figures of the Catholic Reformation.
2: In her foundations, she sought a much simpler environment, reducing the number of nuns living in the monasteries, leading a stricter and, above all, more isolated life, but not out of a love for harsh penance or an excessive focus on asceticism, rather so that the nuns could be free and not have to submit to the constant coming and going of people within the monastery.
0: Her life in the convent was marked by illness, but it was precisely through suffering that something extraordinary happened.
1: The famous experience of the transverberation, which we also see represented here nearby in the Church of Santa Maria della Victoria, Bernini's celebrated ecstasy of Saint Teresa. It was there that she lived through this extraordinary experience of the angel piercing her heart. She describes how, in that moment, she felt as though she were dying, yet at the same time, experiencing an infinite delight, a sweetness so intense that it made her long for that death to be fulfilled.
3: Quella morte si compia.
0: Father François Marie Lettel, recognized as one of the foremost experts on the saint and currently living in Lisieux, France, was interviewed by EWTN Vatican journalist Giada Dottavi regarding the meaning of her mystical visions.
4: I would say that this transverberation is somewhat the equivalent of St. Francis' stigmata, founders who receive a special grace of communion with Christ, sharing in Christ's sufferings for a fruitful purpose, for a greater work.
0: Besides founding convents, Teresa was also a writer. Her works, such as The Interior Castle, are masterpieces of mystical literature. Teresa spoke of the soul as a castle made up of many rooms, with God dwelling at the center.
1: It's a work in which she describes the path that the Christian must take to enter into themselves. In a way, we could call it a kind of spiritual GPS, a navigator of the soul. You may be going through certain emotions or situations and think they're just sadness or anxiety or inner unrest. But Teresa tells you, look, there's a depth in all of this that has to do with your relationship with God, whether it's present or absent, whether you're living with it well or struggling with it, whether it's guiding you or whether you're running away from it.
0: Pope Paul VI in 1970 recognized the universal and enduring value of her teachings, bestowing upon her the title of Doctor of the Church.
2: In the Basilica of St. Peter in the Vatican, as soon as you enter, look to the right and you will see the statue of St. Mother Teresa of Jesus. We call her Saint and Mother because she is our foundress. Teresa was declared a doctor of the church because through her written teachings conveyed in her works and letters, she is able to illuminate the spiritual life of every Christian. In other words, Teresa is a teacher of the Christian life. She is a figure who guides us so that we can fulfill the vocation to which we were called at our baptism.

0: 300 years later, in Normandy in 1873, a girl was born destined to become one of the most beloved saints in the world, Thérèse Martin. Her life was brief, only 24 years, but her soul was vast, capable of inspiring millions of believers with her little way, a path of love and simplicity. Thérèse grew up in a deeply Christian family. Her parents, Louis and Zélie Martin, also canonized, passed on to her a living and concrete faith. Yet her life was not easy. She lost her mother at only 4 years old and began to suffer from a mysterious illness.
1: She shows a truly splendid interior journey. At the age of 10, she had a very serious illness, psychological and psychosomatic, and she was healed by the smile of the Virgin Mary, that is, by the experience of Mary's maternal love. And especially at 14, what she calls her Christmas conversion, she describes it beautifully. She was freed from her hypersensitivity, from a certain childishness, and begins what she calls a giant's race towards God.
0: Thérèse was determined to enter the Carmelite convent, but she was still too young. At age 14, she made her one and only pilgrimage to Rome. During her stay, she prayed in the church of Trinità dei Monti.
2: She went with her father here in Rome to ask the Pope the possibility to enter in the convent. And when she stayed in Rome, she stayed 300 meters away from here in a small hotel. If you go in the street, you can see it's still written that St. Thérèse stayed in this place when she was in Rome. And she came frequently at the chapel Mater Admirabilis to pray during her stay here in Rome. Seeing this picture of the Virgin Mary, which is painted as a teenager, was probably a great help for her to pray.
0: When she was finally presented to Pope Leo XIII, Thérèse knelt before him in tears, asking permission to enter the convent. The Pope told her to trust and follow the guidance of her superiors. Sister Antonella Piccirilli, professor of theology at the Theresianum, explains how Thérèse lived this disappointment.
3: When she recounts that the Pope did not give her explicit permission, she writes, "I had already offered myself to Jesus, to be his joy, his little toy, his ball. And on that day," she says, "Jesus pierced the ball." This image seems playful, but it expresses a deep pain. A punctured bowl is thrown away, is useless. Thérèse felt useless in the hands of God, yet she made even this her joy, because her joy was to delight God.
0: Upon her return from Rome, Thérèse obtained permission from Bishop Flavien Hugonin to enter the Carmelite convent at the age of 15. Behind the silent walls of the monastery, her deepest spiritual journey began. Thérèse didn't perform great external deeds. She didn't travel, preach, or found orders. Yet in the small, ordinary acts of daily life, she discovered the greatness of love. This is her little way, a way of trust, humility, and total abandonment to God's mercy. In 1897, weakened by tuberculosis, she died at only 24 years of age. In her final months, she endured a profound spiritual trial known as the Night of Faith, but she faced her suffering with serenity.
3: Her last 18 months were complete darkness. She says, "For me, faith has become a wall reaching to the sky." Yet her greatness is in her unwavering trust. Suffering can distance or embitter, but for Thérèse it became a privileged path to encounter God.
4: È una pista privilegiata per l'incontro con Dio.
0: Her death wasn't an end, but a beginning. Thérèse promised, "After my death, I will let fall a shower of roses." She meant the graces and miracles she

0: would obtain from heaven. In 1925, Pope Pius XI declared her a saint. In 1997, exactly 100 years after her death, Pope John Paul II proclaimed her a Doctor of the Church, a title reserved for the great masters of the faith.
1: Papa Francesco la chiama Dottore della Sintesi.
2: Pope Francis calls her the Doctor of Synthesis. In her writings, she expresses all the truths of the Catholic faith: Jesus, the Trinity, Mary, the Church, the Eucharist, clearly and beautifully.
1: La verità che risplende della...
0: In a world dominated by efficiency, visibility, and measurable results, St. Thérèse of Lisieux reminds us that holiness is not reserved for heroes or extraordinary mystics, but is within the reach of everyone.

0: A simple man surrounded by the ravages of poverty in Dublin saw an opportunity to spread devotion to Mary in a new and revolutionary way. A compassionate and insightful intellectual, he would begin a new order of lay Catholics known as the Legion of Mary, now the largest lay Catholic organization in the world. Recognized for his extraordinary zeal by Pope St. John Paul II, encounter a man who believed we could all be saints, Frank Duff, a model for Catholic laity, here on EWTN.
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0: That's it? Welcome to Living Right with Dr. Ray. We are here at the Catholic University of America. It's a delight. Look at this. Why aren't you people in class? This is it. You know what this tells me? This is what it tells me. You are faith-filled, God-seeking, beautiful young people. Or you got no life whatsoever. Now, I'm so curious. I got to find out why people show up. I mean, it's kind of to fluff me up. So, sir, I know you're probably here for wisdom and to learn something. So why are you here, sir?
1: It was an assignment.
0: Okay, well, not everybody. How about you, young lady?
2: Yeah, he said he'd fail me.
0: Thanks. Okay, well, the tide's going to turn. So you're kind of here to admire what I'm doing?
3: I just needed some extra credit.
0: One last chance.
4: I work in Campus Men. My boss told me I had to be here.
0: Go home. Absolutely delightful. What a show we got. We've got John and Claire Grabowski.

0: Hey, John, I had to tell them. They're doing to you what they did to me. I tell you, he is an enormously popular professor here at the university. As you can tell how many people he forced to come out here. And he and his wife, Claire, teach on matters of the family, not only marriage prep, but how to help your kids get to heaven. So we're going to have a lot of conversation with them. Father Larry's going to talk about dating as a guy. We talked about that in other shows, dating as a young woman. What about as a guy? And then, here's the question. We're going to talk about this in a second. Should you pay your kids to read a book? Now, if it's mine, yes. I think you should. Maybe a nickel, you know, something like that. All righty. My sister was younger than me. She's 2 years younger than me. And my sister had a psychological technique that she employed every time we got in a disagreement. I was 11, she was 9. I thought I had logical arguments. My sister had the same comeback to everything. Here's kind of how it goes down. I'd come home from school. My mom had made a cake the night before. I'm ready for this cake. I go to the refrigerator. It's gone. My piece is gone. Marianne, where's my cake? I don't know. Mom said, I had my piece. You had your piece. Your piece is gone. And my piece is gone. You ate my piece. So? I was looking forward to that all day at school. So? I'm telling Mom. So? What a great comeback. I think if you're going to be a better Christian, you got to be a so Christian. Do you believe what she said about me? So? Well, that's not right. I don't do that to her, and I think she shouldn't do that. So? I think so is an absolutely great technique for a Christian. We get too upset over too many things about the way people act and talk. We need to have a little bit more so, a little more so what? And you're not doing this to demean somebody. You're doing it to say, who am I that I should demand that everybody behave the way I'd like? Or they should talk to me or about me in the way I prefer? Got to have a lot more so in our lives. Now, you guys were very rude as I was attempting to feel a little better about myself. And I need to respond with, so? So you were forced to come, so? Being a so Christian, it's a great, great thing. Let's take some questions. What do we got for questions?
1: On a similar topic. So as a recently...
0: So?
1: Yes.
0: You're good.
1: As a recently engaged woman...
0: That the guy right there?
1: Yes.
0: You know how nasty she was to me? Did you get that? Okay, got it.
1: Being in college and being recently engaged, there can be a lot of questions of saying, why so young? Why do that now? So what do you recommend for people in that position and how to make the best of their engagement while still in college?
0: They're questioning you?
1: Sometimes.
0: They're saying that you're too early to do this, that in fact you got to think about this. They're in doubt?
1: Yes.
0: About your decision, your maturity, if you will, right? So?
1: So?
0: I would ask them a few questions. Your name is?
1: Julia.
0: Julia, I would ask them a few things. I might say something like, so why do you think that I should wait longer if, in fact, I have this person in my life that I feel very confident what they are, who they are? What would I gain by waiting until I'm 28 and out of college? Well, you need to experience life. You know, I mean, maybe this is the first guy, and there could be other guys, and you know, he doesn't seem like he's all that cool, but you know, that's okay.

0: I mean, I can't say that just off the bat, but I'm a psychologist. I can understand these things. So put me in the people that's questioning you. No. I would say to them, I said, what is it that you doubt about me making this decision? Well, you don't know him. How do you know that? Well, you're young. What's young? You know, most of human history, no offense here, lady, but you're kind of old to be getting married. You know what I'm saying? Yeah. I would do something like that and recognize that, you know, everybody's got an opinion about everything, even when they're not asked. Mm-hmm. What makes so many people feel they have the right to tell you on a decision like this, even though you're marrying this jerk? Mm-hmm. Yeah, yeah, you know. Thanks, Julia.
1: Thank you.
0: Oh, they're clapping for you. You know that. Second question anywhere? Yes, ma'am.
2: Dr. Ray?
0: Yes,
2: what
0: ma'am.
2: Is the best foundation for a good marriage?
0: It wouldn't be my opinion about this. It would be what the research says. By far, the research says, for the adjustment of each individual in the marriage, for lack of pathology, for durability, for contentment in the marriage, shared religious commitment, by far. Now, you guys are here at the Catholic University of America, so you got more of a chance of meeting people who think like you do. In the culture at large, that's not quite as common, even close. I see a lot of people dropping their standards because they're afraid if I hold off too long, then I'm never going to find somebody. So I've got to make sure that I meet someone that I can work with. Massage, religiously, you know. And I want to tell you what, ladies, don't put it past us guys. If we are really totally enamored with you, a lot of us are willing to say, well, you know, I'll look into it. I'll look into the Catholic faith. Yeah, when is that RC, whatever it is, that OCRC, whatever you guys have with those letters? Yeah, so I think at this point, honey, I know it's tough, but you cannot go wrong if you meet someone who has your beliefs. It's spread across the board in almost every way of the marriage. My wife converted to the faith when she was 39. She made her first confession when she was 39. And, you know, gentlemen, you read these marriage books, they all tell you the same thing. You got to be on your knees for your wife. So I did. She goes into the confessional. I got on my knees, and I stayed there for a week. She came out. I said, honey, what do you think? I feel clean. Good. So what'd you tell Father? I'm not telling you that. You can tell me. You're not bound by the seal. I'm not telling you, Ray. I figured it out. If you want to know what your boyfriend tells the priest in the confessional, you might get a good insight into this thing. You kind of got to go in the back door. So what did you get for penance? But you know what they got for penance. You can kind of reason backward to how rotgut they were. My wife said, I got a rosary. I said, a rosary, that's not bad for 40 years of pagan muck. She said, with the stations of the cross at every bead. Oh, kind of wish you'd have told me that before I married you. She asked me, Ray, what do you usually get for penance? I said, me, most of the time. Half a sign of the cross. Sometimes a quarter. That's hardly enough time to levitate. Thanks, honey.
2: Thank you.
0: You can sit down now. I'm the star here, despite what these people say. One more. We got one more? Yes. Oh, you're going to trick me with a religious question, aren't you?
3: Everyone is called to a life of holiness. And so how is vocations to consecrated lives, such as priests, brothers and sisters, how are they unique?
0: You know, before you asked that question, I heard what you were going to ask. And I asked Mr. Grabowski, Dr. Grabowski over there, how do I answer this? So I'm going to give him credit for this answer. He said, basically, you're a living witness. Everything you do and say

0: is a witness to this faith and its importance and its beauty. You are. And you know the funny thing about people? It's not so much that they intellectually search it out. They'll look at a guy like this and they'll say, he's the kindest, most loving person I know. Oh, by the way, he's religious, isn't he? That screams. That screams the truth of this faith.
1: Thank you.
0: Dr. Grabowski, did I do that okay? Okay, thank you. Yes, sir.
2: Doc, have you read Men Are From Mars, Women Are From Venus?
0: Oh, yeah, that's that book that talks about how men and women communicate differently. My wife read it.
2: Okay.
0: And so we were talking one night, and I was trying to solve her problem, and she said, Ray, please, sometimes we don't need you to solve our problem. We just need you to understand, to be empathic. So I learned a lot. The other day, went out into the garage, my wife was there, she said, look, car has a flat tire. And I said, I understand, honey. It'll be okay. And then I left for work. So I'm learning these things.
2: Amen. Why do you prefer a dog over a cat?
0: Why do I prefer a dog over a cat? Because you can say any ridiculous thing to a dog, and they'll go, you are so right. You are so right. You're so smart. You're just so smart. You say something to a cat, you know, 2 + 2 = 4. That's ridiculous.
2: Have you ever been addicted to anything?
0: Yes. When a lot of my friends were getting married when they were younger, went to a lot of wedding receptions, and you know, I was addicted to the hokey pokey, but I turned myself around.
2: Booyah!
0: You ain't paying for this! Around the country. Dear Dr. Ray, I'm considering having my older kids, ages 9 to 14, read books that I choose for virtues and faith. I would pay them, and I would put the money into an account for college or a car. Those of you who have taken Intro to Psych, everybody in here take Intro to Psych? All right. Do you know what a variable ratio schedule is? They're all looking at you like, no, no. A variable ratio schedule is what slot machines are built upon. Essentially, it means reward at random. You don't know when they're going to pay off, but they are the most powerful reinforcement schedule because you see people going fast as they can. I would suggest to this mom that she puts the kid on a variable reinforcement schedule, which is, yeah, every so often, I'm going to flip you a quarter. You know, like Stephen Wright, the comedian, says, when George Washington was asked for his ID, did he just flip him a quarter? Well, it took you a while to get this. It's like a joke grenade. You can do it, but the thing is, and there's some research that says, when you pay somebody a tangible reward, a kid, when you take away the payment, the behavior drops below what they call baseline, which is what he would have done on his own. So I would say something like this. I would say certain books or a certain part of a book is necessary to be read before these things begin. In other words, if you want to have a half an hour on the computer playing some sports game, yeah, I need you to read one chapter out of Handbook of Catholic Apologetics, something like that. Now, I personally think, now this book is mine. It's How to Get Along with Almost Everybody. This book, it's worth about $500, you know, for you to read this. Wouldn't you think there, Julia? Uh-huh. Trying to redeem yourself? I am anxious to talk with our next guests, John and Claire Grabowski. By the way, John is a very popular professor here at the Catholic University. of America.

0: And many of you, many if not most of you, are his students. And you came out of love. You didn't come, despite what this young lady says, because you were forced. And so I can't wait to hear what they have to say, he and his wife Claire, about preparing people for marriage, about living a good, solid, saint-guided marriage, and all of the matters of how do you guide yourself through marriage when you have, as they do, 267 children. So, when we come back, Living Right with Dr. Ian. Oh, don't try to make it up to me now.
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2: The human race in its infancy knew neither gods nor moral codes. 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
8: In the evening, when I was in my cell, I saw the Lord Jesus clothed in a white garment. Coming forth from his heart, there were two beautiful rays, one red, the other white.
9: Paint an image according to what you see, with the words on the bottom, Jesus, I trust in you. I promise that the souls that will venerate this image will not perish and will have victory over its enemies here on earth, especially at the hour of death. I myself will defend it as my own glory.

0: students, Catholic University of America, where we are. And of course, obviously you know these folks, John and Claire Grabowski. Many aspects to their family ministry. John, you've been teaching here 35 years, something like that.
1: Something like that.
0: Something like that. We like you, big guy. We like you. I'm curious, in your marriage prep, you both do marriage prep.
2: Mm-hmm.
1: Together.
0: Is that right? Okay. You just do what she tells you and nobody gets hurt.
1: Some of the time.
0: What do you see among the people coming through regarding their persona, their perspectives, their whole approach to marriage?
1: Doing marriage prep for 30 years, we've seen a little bit of everything. So we've seen couples from interfaith marriages. We prepared a Catholic woman with a non-practicing Hindu man.
2: Mm-hmm.
1: We see couples who are cohabiting. We see couples who aren't, who are deeply faithful Catholics who really want to live the church's teaching. We see couples coming and getting married young. And given that we got married 2 weeks before we graduated from college, we support Amen. That decision. And we've seen it work with some of our kids as well.
2: Right. Right. We've seen all different kinds of couples. A lot of them have been students. We've actually done some of the professors here. Yeah. But our main goal with all of them, we go into it to evangelize. Mm-hmm. Because you can't have a good marriage if you don't know the Lord. So we actually work one-on-one with couples, and we have them into our house. We share a meal with them. And we spend sometimes 2 or 3 hours just eating and talking about how wonderful marriage is, how hard it is, and how you can't do it without the grace of God and the grace of the sacraments.
0: You go beyond the 3 sessions

0: were like, well, why don't we just write our own? So we wrote a book that could be used for both marriage preparation, but also marriage enrichment and ongoing formation. And we've used it both ways. We've used it in a parish setting with 40 to 60 couples in our parish.
1: Ages, engaged couples through to couples. 50 years of marriage.
0: Yeah.
1: It was wonderful.
0: Yeah. It's a great experience.
1: Sitting at the same table sharing was a couple who were married 50 years with 10 children and another couple who were engaged. And just sharing and communicating, and it was beautiful.
2: What do you notice when you attempt to evangelize within the marriage prep?
0: Again, it depends on the disposition and the faith of the people coming to us. But I mean, basically, what we do when we evangelize, when in any setting you evangelize, you're trying to invite people to an encounter with Jesus Christ that you've had yourself.
1: Yeah.
0: So because you've met the most important person in the universe, you want to share that with the couple in front of you, because as Claire said, that's the only way to really build a foundation for a strong, lasting marriage, is if they know the Lord, they can talk to him, they can receive the grace that he'll give them to get them through the tough times in marriage, as well as the joyful times.
1: I mean, I'm sure you can agree, marriage is wonderful. And I tell them, I wouldn't choose any other vocation. But it's not easy. There's crosses. Mm-hmm. There's suffering. It's hard. It's hard to wake up in the morning and feel like being married sometimes.
0: Especially if you're married to me.
1: You know, but... but, you know, with that grace of God and when you get married in the church, the gift of indissolubility, you don't need to make that decision. You just need to ask God to help you.
0: Mm-hmm. Help you live it.
1: And be willing to love and forgive and ask forgiveness from your spouse.
2: On a good marriage, would you say that the connection, the depth, the meaning of that person to you just increases?
0: In a good marriage, you're constantly learning more about your spouse over time. It's actually something I talked about in class today, how conflict, when you handle it well, is how you keep learning about your spouse. When you have non-destructive conflict and you work through it and you come to understand their needs, their expectations more deeply, that's how you grow as a couple over time. And that's how a couple, we know couples who've been married 50 plus years, and they're still growing in their knowledge of each other. That's true.
1: We've been married 40 years, so we've been very blessed.
2: My wife says that she's been married 16 happy years. We've been married 41, but she says 16 happy years. What do you notice with the older couples in your marriage ministry, where you're working with the older couples? What do you notice as the stuff that they've conquered, that was once an issue in the marriage, and how they conquered it?
0: As Claire was saying earlier, a foundation of prayer, a foundation of a shared life of faith, praying together, working through, and strong communication. Being willing to keep talking to each other, even when you're working through disagreement, even when you're working through times of suffering or difficulty or distance.
1: Right. And you say conquer. I don't know if you ever conquer something. I mean, sometimes it comes back. And when we're sitting at the dinner table and a couple is telling us what they're struggling with, sometimes I say, you know, we had that problem today. And we're still growing. But, and as John and I were talking earlier today, we do marriage preparation. We do it voluntarily. We don't get paid for this, but we get so much out of it because we're constantly being reminded of what we need to do to work on our marriage.
0: Yeah,
1: you never stop working on your marriage. It's, you know, when you get married, you don't say, oh, we're done with marriage preparation. It's just begun. It's really just begun. And thank God that we work with couples and our, you know, after we meet with them, we'll go up to get bed and start praying. We're like, you know, we got to start doing that again. We forgot to do our examination together in the evenings. We forgot to do this,
0: right.
1: And it's so beneficial to.

0: your marriage?
1: My wife examines my conscience for me. Very good at it. Very good at it. So what you're saying is teaching is a prime way to learn.
0: Amen.
2: For sure. Mm-hmm. Best way to learn something is to have to teach it. I actually don't have a degree in moral theology, but I've been teaching it for 35 years. My degree's in another area of theology. But I mean, again, so working with couples, we learn, but we also, as Claire said, we get reminded of, these are things, if you're preaching it all the time, it reminds you that you should be practicing it too.
1: Yes. Do you point it out to each other after you've worked with someone, one or the other of you says, did you notice what they were doing? I think we do some of that.
0: Yeah, sometimes.
2: Yeah. Mm-hmm. Yeah. Or sometimes it's in the moment of working with a couple, we'll just look at each other and be like, oh yeah.
1: And then we've
2: got to get back to this.
1: You just say, excuse me, I want to talk to her. So, yeah.
2: Tune out for a minute.
1: Yeah, just for a minute. Go get something to drink. Fascinating. Is it different from 30 years ago?
0: I mean, it's different in that we've evolved in how we do it. You know, we used to use, like, I can't even remember what we used to use, but now we know what...
1: You've got your own style, your own learning that brings to the table.
2: So we're more settled in the way we try to do this, and we're more, you know, we've kind of worked through our own approach, as Claire said, wrote it down. But in terms of one thing I see that is definitely different, we live in a much more screen-saturated world, which makes communication in marriage much, much more challenging to get people to get out of their screens and talk to each other.
0: Yep.
2: So that's a challenge we weren't dealing with as much 30 years ago. Cohabitation, the numbers have gone up, but I mean, that's been around for, you know, there's nothing new under the sun. That's been around for a while, so.
0: And people, not everybody wants to get married in the church.
2: Yeah.
0: That's one of the big things I like to share about. As Catholics, and we get married in the church, what a gift it is to us, because we get all that grace from the sacrament of marriage. Then we get the grace when we have children, we have them baptized, we get more grace. That the grace doesn't end on the day you get married. Mm-hmm. It's ongoing. And we can go to the Eucharist together. We can go to confession. There's constantly grace being poured out on a Catholic marriage. And I don't know about you, but marriages that aren't centered on the Lord and on the church and have the grace of the sacraments don't always last.
2: It's a tougher road.
0: And if they do last, it's not really that good.
2: Yeah.
0: So I don't think I could do it without the grace of the sacraments. I know I couldn't. Mm-hmm. So, and we remind them that how what a gift it is to choose to get married in the Catholic Church.
2: And it's in times when you're suffering or struggling in yourself or in your marriage that you're most aware of God's grace supporting you, right? Because you come to a point where your own human resources just fail.
0: Mm-hmm.
2: But the fact that you can keep moving forward, that's the grace of the sacrament.
1: Would you share with these young people some of the red flags to look for that are frequently just ignored, and you see it as you do the marriage prep? You're thinking these things need to be paid attention to before they go any further in this relationship.
0: Well, I would say that you always give them the statistics about marriages of people who are cohabiting beforehand. That's one of the big ones.
2: Sure. I mean, we know people who cohabit prior to marriage, those marriages, 46% or more are more likely to fail than couples who don't. So cohabitation, a red flag.
0: Mm-hmm.
2: Not being on the same page in terms of religious faith, significant red flag, because it's marriage, again, marriage is beautiful, it's wonderful, but it's hard. And if you are not, if you don't have a common foundation in faith, if you can't support each other in and share your faith together, it's harder. Issues of emotional maturity, which masquerade as religious interest, or so the person who, you know, goes to the seminary for a year or two, discerns out, dates someone, gets engaged, pulls out, goes back to the seminary, right? So the person who bounces around like that, we've seen this. You know, this is someone who they need to kind of decide, you know, where's God calling me?
0: Exactly.
2: And this is, so this is what
1: do
2: I need to do.
1: Do you point these things out to them?
2: Yes. Yes.
1: Even in the fuzzy area like emotional maturity, in the fuzzy area of we're not on the same page.
2: As best we can,
0: yes.
2: And as we have the opportunity to say, you know what, you need to get yourself a spiritual director and just mm-hmm. work this through before you decide to spend more time discerning in a seminary or discerning in a relationship with someone.
0: And most of the couples we work with are also working with a priest.
2: Yeah.
0: So we are in communication with the priest as well.
2: Right. So sometimes the priest will tip us off because he sees red flags or vice versa.
0: And he says, this is something I want you to talk about with them. And so we work together. We want to help this couple make it.
2: Yeah.
1: How many come to you already with children?
0: Oh, well.
2: We've had couples like that, couples who have just been living together, have had children together, and now they want to
0: get married in the church,
2: which is a wonderful thing, right? Mm-hmm. Because they want the grace of the sacrament, they want to regularize their relationship, but mm-hmm. they've got, and we'll point this out to them, they've got additional challenges because they've probably already developed some bad habits living together outside of marriage.
0: Exactly.
2: That they're going to have to unlearn to have a healthy marriage.
0: And we do encourage them, if they can't leave the house they're living in, to sleep in separate bedrooms, we do encourage it.
2: Right, right. So if a couple's already cohabiting, sometimes it's not financially possible, viable mm-hmm. for one
0: especially
2: to move out.
0: Especially if they have children.
2: But, you know, someone can have a bed and someone can have a couch and you can...
1: I'm familiar with it.
2: maybe for other reasons.
1: Can you take some questions from the? We would hope you spurred a lot of thoughts, and I don't want to be the one to keep asking all the questions. And I know the kids have probably a lot of great stuff, especially since you taught these kids, many of them. Correctly.
2: Some.
1: So what do we got for questions for John and Claire?
3: Hi, thank you so much for coming out. I just wanted to ask, how do you manage career path issues with your spouse? Especially prior to marriage, kind of figuring out how do you compromise on differing career paths and how do you work through those problems?
2: Yeah. I mean, short answer I would say is together, right? You pray together, you communicate together mm-hmm. so that then you can decide together, this is what we're going to do. One of the questions we ask couples when we prepare them is, if you get a job that requires you to move to another city, so this is a question for both fiancés, what will you do, right? So pose the question at the very beginning. So if it happens, it's something they've already started right. to think about, communicate about, and hopefully pray about together. Mm-hmm. Because sometimes that does happen. Long distance relationships are hard. Long distance
0: marriages
2: don't work
0: no.
2: As a rule.
0: Right.
2: If or not on a permanent basis anyway.
0: But we really
2: Great do question.
0: We encourage them to talk about it and to really think ahead, because you know, raising children, someone has, you can't let a nanny or a daycare raise your children.
1: Or so, an algorithm.
0: Yeah.
2: Sure.
0: It's a priority that you work it out. Like when we were first married, John was in graduate school. And we lived on very little money. But we did. But we were determined. I was an elementary ed teacher. But once we had children, I knew I needed to be home with my children. And I got little part-time jobs that I could do while he was home or that I could do from home. I babysat someone at my house, I cleaned houses. I made it work, so we lived on very little, but God, mm-hmm. I really felt like God honored our decision to for one of us to be a stay-at-home parent. You know, not and

0: nowadays people say that's not feasible. Well, then you need to work it out so that maybe you both work part-time jobs or something. It can be done. And if you learn to live simply, you know, you don't need. We had one car with five children for the first 18 years of our marriage. And it worked.
1: And most of the time.
0: You know, we made it work. So you can do it. I know it's an expensive world right now. And everything, it costs a lot of money. But you only have those kids for a short time.
1: Right.
0: And you don't want somebody else raising.
1: You can't outsource forming your kids. The church tells parents that you are the primary formators of your children in the faith. So even if you're in a good parish, a good Catholic school, a good religious ed program, you're still the primary formator of your children. So don't hand that off to someone.
0: Right.
1: You can collaborate.
2: Others?
3: Hi, thank you. Kind of on the topic of kids, I'm wondering if you think there's still a case for a Josephite marriage.
0: I'm going to let you answer this one.
1: So for those who might be unfamiliar with the term, a Josephite marriage is a marriage in which a couple exchanges the consent to marry, but then does not consummate the marriage sexually, right? So named because St. Joseph and the Blessed Mother lived together as husband and wife, but never sexually consummated their marriage. That's why we believe in the doctrine of Mary's perpetual virginity. The church these were actually fairly common. At various points in the church's history in the Middle Ages. It was not uncommon for couples to exchange marital consent, but then to not consummate for a period of time or even indefinitely. One thing the church does tell us in our sacramental theology and law is that marriage, when you exchange sacramental consent, but you do not sexually consummate the marriage, that marriage is technically dissoluble. It could be dissolved by the church, and we have cases throughout history of couples who, after living in a Josephite marriage, where they're living as brother and sister, decide they want to enter religious life. And so they can petition the church, and the Pope, through the power of the keys, can dissolve that marriage so that they are free to enter into religious life. Once a couple has exchanged consent and sexually consummated the marriage, it is, as Claire said, indissoluble, right? So no human authority, no government, the church, the Pope, no one can dissolve that marriage because that sacrament has been complete. It's not only been validly celebrated, it's been physically consummated. And canon law specifies consummated in a manner that's apt to the generation of children. So could a couple today enter into a Josephite marriage? The church doesn't say anything to the contrary.
0: But it's not as common.
1: It is not as common, and for a variety of reasons. But I would think if we were to work with such a couple or a priest were to work with such a couple, you'd really want to know
0: why.
1: Why? Right. No, not.
2: I'm not saying.
0: I don't.
1: But so in other words, is this, you know, is there a sound human and faith-based reason for the couple taking this step and entering into marriage in this way, or is it because, you know, there's some fear of sex or some kind of puritanical thing holding this couple back? So I think that would be a point for discernment.
0: Mm-hmm.
1: Great question.
2: Time for one more briefly, sir.
4: My name is Billy. What would be one thing you would say that you would look for in a partner if you wanted to date someone in this day and age?
0: I'll go first.
1: Go for it.
0: I would say, if you ask me, I would want to meet someone and marry someone who first had a relationship with the Lord and loved God, and that would be my biggest priority, who prayed and who was a Catholic. For me, I need someone to share my faith with, and I need someone to go to church with, and so someone who is Catholic, because I don't understand how you can go

0: to church and not share that with your spouse if you are going to marry. So mm-hmm. that is a very big priority. And I think you guys should be praying now for your, I mean, you probably are because you're a little older, but than when I was a little girl, my mother always prayed for me to meet a man who would treat me like a precious gem. Her prayers were answered, and I thank God. And but
1: making the rest of us look bad, you know that.
2: I'll leave.
0: But I think we should be praying for our children. We should be praying for, you know, ourselves. Lord, help me to find that person who's going to treat me and love me. You know, one way I was talking to someone beforehand, and you know, when you are dating someone, you should watch how they treat their mother. Because if they love their mother and treat her, if they love Mother Mary, they're going to love you. So that's something very important as a woman for me. So what would you say?
3: I completely concur with Claire's.
1: You're a smart man.
3: I've learned. But I would also say, going back to something we talked about earlier, I mean, no red flags, right? So you have to go into this with your eyes open and look at the person soberly and prudently and look for those things. Because contrary to what you might hear in some quarters, there's no such thing as a soulmate, the one person out there who can make you happy and fulfill you. It's a myth. It's a dangerous myth. J.R.R. Tolkien wrote a letter to his son Michael on Michael's marriage and said, you know, on a human level, virtually every marriage is a mistake because there's probably someone out there better suited that you could have married. But once you marry that person and enter into that covenant, that's your soulmate. Mm-hmm. Then you just have to work to make that a reality. And you have to work at the marriage and work at building the marriage. So once you've made the commitment, yeah, this is the right person. You thought of one other thing.
0: I did think, but I don't know if we have time. Can I?
1: We're probably running short. Yeah. Go ahead. Okay, they're giving me this, and I just ignore them when they do that.
0: I would say, if you're really thinking marriage, make sure you're friends. Because if you're not married to your friend, you're not going to enjoy being together. You know, we're empty nesters now. And we have so much fun together because we're friends and we have things in common.
1: I see what you're saying, because that's what my wife told me when I asked her to marry me. She said, I like you as a friend. Okay, I see now. It's good stuff, guys. This is really good stuff. Thank you so much for coming here and joining us. We're gonna continue with this. When Father Larry is up next, we're going to talk about guys. And guys dating, or as I said, you guys still do that? I don't know how you do that, but anyway, when we come back,

It's where heaven touches earth. Silence becomes song. And the humble encounter the most holy. Litanies from the Shrine of the Most Blessed Sacrament. The Chaplet of the Divine Mercy. The Holy Rosary with Mother Angelica. Stations of the Cross. Daily Mass. And more. With the angels and saints all joining your adoration to the Lord Most High. 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EWTN. 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Live Catholic.

0: Do you guys know what this is?
1: A baby.
0: What about this one? Do you guys know what this one is?
1: A baby.
0: What is this?
1: A baby.
0: Do you guys know what this is?
2: A baby.

0: Well, the dating scene, if it still exists, very different from when I was your age to where you are now. How do you navigate this? Especially with all the options available out there to you, how do you keep up a solid trajectory towards someone for your life? And Father Larry Richards is going to give us some guidance on that. I had six aunts and uncles, all Catholic, all married Catholics. Marriages lasted until death do they part. Is that kind of the way it is now, Father?
1: Not even close. Because, again, I think part of the reality is people, if they don't know God and they just get together, then it's all about me anyway in the long run. You know, how long, are you going to make me happy? Are you not making me happy? All this kind of stuff. And it's all about me, but me with somebody else. And so as long as we're together, okay. But as long as you're not happy or I'm not happy, I'm out of this.
2: You're a Catholic guy.
1: Yep.
2: Okay. How tough is it now to find someone who believes as you believe at the deepest level?
1: Well, that's almost impossible, isn't it? Because again, it isn't impossible, I think, but you have to hang out with people that are like you. And again, it used to be all these young people, they would all be in church. And so you could meet a nice girl or a nice guy at church. Now nobody goes to church anymore. So where do they go? To bars, or they go to those secular dating sites. And none of those things last, but it's still, I want to fulfill my need. It's about me. And will you fill my need and enter in a relationship with me? And again, it's so rare. Like I had a boy the other day. Boy, a man, 25 years old. And so a girl just broke up with him. And so he's saying, Father, what do I do? And I says, you got to go to places where, or find people that will have the same mindset as you. So I talked about going to some Catholic dating apps and that, because I have a priest friend of mine at my old parish. He has four weddings this coming year, and every one met at a Catholic dating site. You know, because you're on the same par, you know, you're looking for the same stuff.
2: Boy, that used to have such a bad reputation.
1: I know. But nowadays, first of all, there ain't that many Catholics that are Catholic anymore with young people. They come to Jesus usually later. And so like this guy said to me yesterday, and I was so impressed with him. He says, I know what I want because I date now. I'm dating to get married, you know, and that was the whole thing. And so, and I'm not willing to change for anybody, you know, but not in a bad way, you know, that I'm not changing for anybody. You have to like me as that. He wasn't going to change his standards for God and everything else. And I was so impressed with that. And I said, there's lots of girls that have those same things, but you're going to have to go meet him at church, get involved. Like he was in a certain city where they have this great young professional Catholic group, and they meet every month. They all meet in a bar, but they listen to a Catholic speaker. And a lot of people get to know other Catholic people with other people that do that kind of stuff. Who you hang out with is who you're going to end up being with. And so if you're hanging out with people and you're just doing the bar scene or whatever it is, and this is not just younger people, older people are looking, that's what you're going to pick up.
2: I've had a lot of young faith-filled Catholics say, it's so hard to find somebody who thinks and believes like me that I'm going to kind of just relax my standards and then into the marriage and the relationship, I'll bring them back around.
1: I told this guy last night when he called me, whenever it was, and I sat there and I says, son, when you find a girl that loves Jesus more than you, you grab her. You know, and there are people, you know, we sit there and think that, well, there isn't any. Well, of course
2: there are. There are.
1: People are watching this right now. You're saying, I wish I could find

0: find a guy, or I wish I could find a girl. While they're out there, let me tell you, they're out there. You just have to hang out with the right places. And if you can't do that, go to a Catholic dating site. It's not going to hurt you, but you, at least you know people. You're going to have to always discern no matter what. But I had another great friend. He found his wife in a Catholic dating site, and they were married. They had 6 kids. He died of cancer. He was a doctor, fantastic man, but he did it through a Catholic dating site.
1: Fixing up people, too. I had 3 friends that I fixed up, and I said, you know, I know somebody that you might want to meet, and all 3 of them got married.
0: I've done that, too. So hang out with priests, and you'll find some good people there.
1: Or psychologists.
0: Yes.
1: Or psychologists who think like you do.
0: Yes, but remember, psychologists, they usually become a psychologist because they have issues. So.
1: I became a psychologist because I flunked out of engineering.
0: There you go. Whatever he says, listen, it makes him feel good.
1: I coached softball for a long time, and I had to hang around at the field and basically look for guys on other teams that were good, that were tough. And I put myself right in the middle of that arena and built a powerhouse team because of that. Put yourself in the middle of the arena. You got a wonderful arena here, absolutely, here at the Catholic University of America. And many of you, I just found out, went to Adoration. And they just left the pagans behind here. I don't want to say anything. I was reluctant when we were talking with John and Claire Grabowski. They didn't bring this up. I think it's important. You got to remember special times in your marriage. My wife and I, for our 25th anniversary, I said, we're going to relive our first date. So we did. We went horseback riding. And we had a wonderful time for about an hour, hour and a half, until I ran out of quarters. Quarters, I ran out of quarters. She's looking at me like, did I leave the iron on? What a delight it was to be here with these young people at the Catholic University of America. And also our partner, radio affiliate, AM 1160, Guadalupe Radio, here in Washington, D.C. A real delight. And I want to thank you all so very much for keeping us company here. Walk with God. And no matter where that walk takes you, you could find somebody else walking beside you. So I had to do a lot of shaping up with my wife, but, you know, hopefully I did it, you know. I said, honey, you became Catholic because of my influence? She goes, no. No, it took me a little longer because I was married to you, right? Walk with God. You better hope his fiancé don't find out. I'm telling you.

A simple man surrounded by the ravages of poverty in Dublin saw an opportunity to spread devotion to Mary in a new and revolutionary way. A compassionate and insightful intellectual, he would begin a new order of lay Catholics known as the Legion of Mary, now the largest lay Catholic organization in the world. Recognized for his extraordinary zeal by Pope St. John Paul II, encounter a man who believed we could all be saints. Frank

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1: The mission of Women of Grace is to transform the world one woman at a time. Women are imbued by God with certain characteristics that are intrinsic to their very nature that is necessary for the world today. Well, the program helps to further the mission because we present a variety of very educated guests, as well as individuals who have lived through various circumstances in their life. And so when people share their testimonies of God's interaction in their life, it is the greatest way that we can share hope, that we can invite an individual, just by way of our story, to enter into a relationship with Jesus Christ. God has given me a very rich and full life. Being a wife, being a mother, being a grandmother is a very important aspect to the work that I do. Jack and I are very intentional about our family life. We're both engaged in the apostolic work of EWTN, so I speak at conferences, I speak at retreats. I love being with the people of God. I am energized by the people of God. Put me in front of a group of people, and I am unleashed for the Lord. That's the only way I can explain it. I just get so into what the Holy Spirit is showing me that this group of people needs to hear. I love meeting the people. I love greeting the people. I love praying with the people. I love embracing the people. I love the people of God because I see God in them. Wow, does it get any better than that?
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2: In recent decades, millions of people have drifted away from Jesus and their Catholic faith. Sadly, many may never find their way back. I'm Tom Peterson, and I believe that God has called me to use my background in media to be a catalyst in the new evangelization. Our organization produces inspiring and creative evangelization messages that have helped lead hundreds of thousands of inactive Catholics, converts, agnostics, and atheists home to Jesus and His Holy Church. Join us as we travel across North America to bring you stories of heartbreak, redemption, and transformation as the Holy Spirit leads His people home. God has an extraordinary plan for each of our lives. He wants us to spend eternity in heaven with Him and bring as many people with us as possible. This is Catholics Come Home. Now, I welcome you to my home to hear their amazing stories. Welcome to Catholics Come Home. In this episode, we'll meet a woman raised as a Southern Baptist and taught that Catholics were not Christian. Despite growing up in a Christian home, our guest wandered during college as faith was not a priority. After her marriage and the birth of her second daughter, our guest decided to go to church. While working as a neonatal nurse in the intensive care unit, God then began putting devout and prayerful Catholics in her path. Next, her prayer life flourished, and her faith journey to the Catholic Church began. Like everyone else in this series, today's guest came home to the church by responding to a call of the Holy Spirit. I'd like you to meet Renee Hendricks. Renee, welcome to Catholics Come Home, and welcome to our home.
3: Thank you. I love it here.
2: Thank you. It's great to have you on. I love your testimony and story. But people at home want to hear about your childhood, how you grew up, what your family was like, what your faith background was. So let's start there.
3: Okay. So I have always lived in Atlanta. Mm-hmm. Started out in Smyrna, then Marietta, ended up in Kennesaw.
2: We would have never guessed by your accent.
3: I know.
2: But nonetheless, continue.
3: I did go to Ireland, and they were just fascinated.
2: I bet.
3: By my accent. So grew up Baptist. Grandparents were Baptist. Grandfather sang in the choir. Grandmother was a Sunday school teacher. My parents were also Sunday school teachers.
2: Nice.
3: So I was in the church Sunday morning, Sunday night, Wednesday night.
2: I was going to say Wednesdays too.
3: Yep. In the choir, the bell choir. So loved going to church.
2: And being Baptist in the Atlanta area back then, I mean, most people were. It's the predominant part of the population in Atlanta, isn't it?
3: Yeah, and I knew no Catholics.
2: You didn't know any?
3: None.

0: love Catholics, and you were taught that Catholics are good people and all that, right?
1: Well, no. So I was taught that Catholics weren't even Christian.
0: How dare they?
1: And you had to work your way to heaven.
0: No.
1: And you worship the statues and the saints. And
0: a lot of falsehoods were taught to you by good people who just didn't know the truth and didn't know how to explain it. But that was your bringing up. So growing up here in the Atlanta area with a bunch of Baptist friends and the community, what was life like?
1: Life was great.
0: Yeah.
1: I loved going to church, had many friends there. And then I went to nursing school.
0: Oh, good for you.
1: In Atlanta, Georgia Baptist School of Nursing. And at that point, really didn't go to church anymore except for to make my mother happy.
0: So why didn't you go to church?
1: Really didn't see the need for it. Just, it wasn't a priority.
0: You were a rebellious young lady who felt like, I'm going to do my own thing and I don't need that church stuff.
1: It really wasn't like that. It's just I didn't even give it a priority. I always have loved God.
0: Yeah.
1: But just didn't think
0: he wasn't top of the heap back then. You were going to do your things.
1: Yeah.
0: Did you pray during nursing school when you took a test? Did you ask him for help on things?
1: Not really.
0: But that was ingrained in you as a good Baptist, wasn't it?
1: And I went to a Baptist college.
0: That's unbelievable. So I know you said you loved God, but how did you abandon him during that time when you probably could have used him when you were taking a test?
1: Definitely could have used him, but I just didn't think about him. I was thinking about everything else but him.
0: So the distractions of the world, what were some of those things getting your attention?
1: Well, school.
0: Yeah.
1: Because school is very hard.
0: So when you're in nursing school and you kind of put God on the shelf and kind of focused on your studies, did you ever think about the traditions your parents had given you and that you really, I mean, you didn't even realize you had abandoned faith?
1: No, didn't. Now, when Christmas came and Easter and Mother's Day, I made it a priority to go to church with my mom.
0: Sure.
1: But really, that's the only time that I would go. I just didn't see the need for it.
0: In a moment, find out what prompted Renee to discover more about the Catholic faith.
1: I'm going to pretend that it's the real body and blood. And all of a sudden, the Holy Spirit hit me so hard, and I just started bawling.
2: Have you ever had someone show you incredible, overwhelming kindness? You know, the kind of generosity that makes you feel kind of small and unworthy? Well, when it comes to our relationship with the Eucharist, we should probably feel the same way. Now, we know that the Eucharist is truly the body and blood of Jesus Christ, but how often do we stop to think about the price that was paid for us to be graced with such a gift? In order for Jesus to leave us his body, blood, soul, and divinity in the Eucharist, he first had to offer himself completely. Through his agonizing passion and death, the Lamb was slain so the bread of life could be ours. Is our response one of fervent gratitude, or have we become apathetic and complacent? Jesus longs to nourish us with himself in the Eucharist. Do we long to receive this gift?

0: Renee, here you are graduating nursing school. You had put God on the side. You loved God, but he wasn't part of your life that time, so you didn't love him that much. I mean, he was on hold. What happened in your life next where you suddenly kind of rekindled your Baptist faith and you graduated nursing school?
1: Well, I graduated nursing school and I went to work on a surgical floor because at that time, you couldn't go into a specialty area.
0: Okay.
1: Now, as a little girl, my grandparents were in the hospital a lot, and I would beg my parents to take me to the nursery. And that's when there was like 30, 40 babies in one room. Mm. And I remember just standing there, staring at these babies, going, this is what I want to do when I grow up, is take care of these babies.
0: You've always had a heart for the little babies.
1: Always.
0: So God called you into that as part of your vocation.
1: So then in 1982, I started in the NICU, the neonatal intensive care.
0: Working with babies, which was a calling.
1: Working with babies, so I had found my passion.
0: Absolutely.
1: Yeah. So in 1984, I had my first child.

0: child, and then 1985 I had my second one. Mm-hmm. So when she was two, we decided we better get them involved in church.
1: So the kids helped bring you back to faith.
0: Not that we needed it.
1: Oh.
0: They needed it.
1: Wow.
0: Yeah. So we're in church, and then all of a sudden I'm teaching Sunday school and at the Baptist church.
1: Right.
0: And you know, just loving it.
1: Yes.
0: Just loving it.
1: Good.
0: Okay. So I didn't know that little Catholic seeds were being planted.
1: How were they being planted?
0: They were being planted because I worked with Catholics, and the doctor that I worked with was Catholic. And these people were so nice and kind. And I'm thinking, how can they be nice and kind when they're not even Christian?
1: Yeah, because you had been taught all the bad stuff that wasn't true.
0: Right.
1: But you're being mesmerized by the love and the kindness of these Catholics you worked with.
0: Yeah. So we had a baby that was born in 1986 mm-hmm. at the hospital. And by a nursing mistake, this baby was severely brain damaged. So he was at the hospital for 11 months, and then I decided to do private duty at his house. Mm-hmm. Well, his mother, Catholic.
1: Good.
0: So she wanted him to go to church. Now, severely disabled. Mm-hmm. So, of course, I had to go with her.
1: Was that the first time you entered a Catholic church?
0: Mm-hmm. Mm-hmm.
1: What did you think? What was in your heart when you saw the Mass for the first time?
0: Well, I was just trying to concentrate on him. I didn't want to look around. I didn't want any part of it.
1: Yeah, you didn't want it to absorb at that time.
0: No. So I was there, and he died when he was 9.
1: Oh.
0: So at that point, I went back into the NICU. Mm-hmm. 2003, there was a baby born that was 15 ounces, like the size of a Beanie Baby.
1: Yeah.
0: And I grew very close to this family. Now, he only lived 7 weeks, but we just had a really big bond. Yeah. And, of course, they're Catholic. So I continued to be friends with them, and then we just became best friends.
1: Nice.
0: And we would talk all the time about our faiths. Like, here's why the Baptist faith is the true faith. Then she would say, this is why the Catholics. And she told me one time, she said, I just wish you knew what I know.
1: Yes, good for her.
0: And I thought, please. And so.
1: But it made you curious a little bit, right, down deep?
0: No.
1: Really? You just blew it off.
0: Yeah, I'm like, but I'm telling you, hours and hours we would talk about our faith.
1: Good.
0: So one time I said, now, if you died today, do you know you would go to heaven? She's like, well, I sure hope so. Yeah. And I thought, oh my gosh, I was just so concerned for her. Because as a Baptist,
1: you didn't think any of us were going.
0: You say that sinner's prayer one time, and you've got a sure shot into heaven.
1: Yikes.
0: So anyway, she says, I know you work on the weekends and you can't go to church, and I know church is important to you. Why don't you go with me to daily Mass?
1: Good
0: and
1: I'm for
0: thinking,
1: her.
0: Oh! But it was just one day a week.
1: Yeah.
0: But I'm telling you what, my attitude was so horrible.
1: Aww.
0: Like going in, I wouldn't even genuflect. I looked around and I saw all these people just gazing at the statues, and they were so quiet. And I'm thinking, what is happening
1: Renee,
0: here?
1: Renee, that's our family. That's our extended family. Come on. But you didn't know that at the time.
0: I did not know it. And even to go down for a blessing, she said, now, when we go down to receive communion, you can go down like this and receive a
1: and
0: blessing.
1: Did you?
0: No.
1: No, you were that obstinate. You're not going to.
0: I was like this.
1: Yeah, sitting in the pew.
0: Terrible.
1: Yeah.
0: For a whole year.
1: Mm.
0: A whole year.
1: You were going to show them that you're not going to let any of this penetrate.
0: I'm going to go to church just because it's church.
1: So what changed in your heart and how?
0: Okay, this is the best part.
1: We think so.
0: Yeah. So it's time to receive the Eucharist, and everybody's going down, and I'm sitting in the pew, and I said, I'm going to pretend that it's the real body and blood. And all of a sudden, the Holy Spirit hit me so hard, and I just started bawling. And my friend comes back to the pew, and she goes, what's wrong? I said, It really is

0: the body and blood.
1: Sure is.
0: I want to be Catholic.
1: Awesome. Your conversion came in church in front of the Eucharist. Boy, that's quintessential. That's fantastic.
0: I know.
1: Praise God.
0: So
1: what happened next in your heart and in your life?
0: Well, so what happened is I called the church, and Deacon Bill answered, and I told him what happened, and I said, I want to be Catholic. And he goes, well, the problem is it's November, and RCIA started in August. And I said, yeah, but I really, really want to
1: you
0: be Catholic.
1: You were hungry for the truth.
0: And
1: now.
0: He heard it, yeah. You know, he heard the desperation. He said, well, I will give you private lessons.
1: Good for him. God bless his kind heart.
0: Oh,
1: yes.
0: 2 days a week for 2 hours at a time.
1: Good. We don't want to lose any souls. The good shepherd Jesus tells us, go out and get everybody. Leave the 99 and go after the one. He went after the one. Good for Deacon Bill.
0: Yeah, he did. And so my friend had to sacrifice because she had a baby at home. And her husband had to sacrifice because he had to take care of the baby.
1: Sure.
0: And then Deacon Bill sacrificed his time for
1: sure
0: me.
1: Sure. Yeah, private.
0: So I so appreciated that. So I got a lot of knowledge.
1: What things did you start learning that you had never learned before about Catholicism?
0: Well, the first thing was he told me the Catholics were the first Christians.
1: Amen. You mean
0: totally
1: you didn't learn that in the Baptist faith?
0: So, I mean, I was just like a sponge.
1: Yeah.
0: Just absorbing everything he said.
1: Were you blown away to know that every apostle is buried in a Catholic church and they were all Catholic priests? I mean,
0: I just couldn't believe it.
1: How about when Catholics brought the Bible to the world?
0: I mean, right.
1: You hadn't learned that before, did you?
0: I'm sure I sat there like,
1: yeah,
0: in disbelief. But then when it was time for the Easter Vigil,
1: yeah,
0: because I went to daily mass, there was no choir.
1: Yeah.
0: So I wasn't used to a choir in church.
1: Oh, that had to be like a little taste of heaven when you heard that beautiful music. And
0: so we walk in to a dark church. Still, yeah, I'm oblivious.
1: Yeah.
0: Because I've never been to Easter Vigil.
1: Sure.
0: So walk into a dark church with our candles.
1: Little candle. Mm-hmm.
0: And then they turn on the lights and there's all the, I mean, it's decorated with the Easter lilies and the choir singing, and I thought I was gonna have a heart attack. Gosh, this is so beautiful.
1: It is. It's beautiful. Like a little taste of heaven, wasn't it?
0: Mm-hmm.
1: Yeah.
0: And then I received Eucharist for the first time. I was still crying.
1: I bet. What was it like when you went to the Sacrament of Reconciliation for the first time?
0: Well, I was scared to death.
1: Yeah.
0: And I was first in line because I wanted to get it over with. Because I was 52 years old. That's a lot of sin.
1: Yeah.
0: But you know what? When I first went in there and I looked in Father Larry's eyes, it was like looking into the eyes of Jesus.
1: Well, he's in persona Christi, in the person of Christ as a priest in the confessional.
0: Yeah.
1: And it wasn't as hard or scary as you thought, was it?
0: Well, I was just bawling the whole time. I don't even know how he heard what I said, but he did.
1: Sure.
0: And I left out of there feeling 1,000 pounds lighter.
1: Like a new person, right?
0: Oh,
1: like you
0: yeah
1: had been reborn. Beautiful.
0: Yeah.
1: That's fantastic. Well, here you are, a new Catholic. What did your family, extended family, think of you as being Baptist, that you're a Catholic? Was there some challenges there?
0: Well, not really challenges, but, you know, I did have one say, what is this I hear about you converting? And, but see, they just don't understand.
1: But it gave you the opportunity to share the faith in a loving way that they may not have heard before.
0: Right.
1: That's beautiful.
0: Right.
1: Coming up, you'll hear the conclusion of Renee's conversion to Catholicism.
0: And so then I took him out to the waiting room and I said, I need to tell you something.
1: Yeah.
0: I said, God healed your baby.
1: Nice.
0: And then tears yeah again,
1: yeah,
0: they're crying.
2: Each person has dignity and worth, not because of his physical abilities or occupation, not because of her skin color or status. Each person is valuable, not because of his productivity or age, but because we are human, created by God in his own image and likeness. And neither economics nor emotions should alter the length of each person's gift to humanity.
3: Okay, here's the pop quiz. What is the opposite of love? Give up? The opposite of love is selfishness. Christ reminds us often in the gospel that in order to truly love, we must put the interests of others before our own. We often tell others that we love them,

sacrifice ourselves for the good of another, that we can truly show that our love is sincere. Maybe this is why love can't be about taking something from someone else, but rather giving to another. We know well that God is love. When he sent us his Son, he showed us that selflessness was truly the way to demonstrate love. Blessed Mother Teresa reminded us of the selflessness of Christ when she said, "When you look at the crucifix, you understand how much Jesus loved you then. When you look at the Sacred Host, you understand how much Jesus loves you now."

0: How did your Catholic faith help you as a neonatal nurse, and how did it tie into what you were doing?
1: Well, I had always prayed over the babies before I would take care of them, just a quick little prayer.
0: Sure.
1: But once I became Catholic, I would place the sign of the cross on their forehead and say a quick little prayer. Well, there was this one time that a baby was born, maybe 28 weeks, but she was doing great. She had a great delivery, great first week, and she was gonna be fine.
0: Yeah.
1: But we do a brain ultrasound at 1 week, and they did it and found out that she had a grade 4 bleed in her brain, which that's like severely handicapped.
0: Yeah.
1: And so, of course, her parents were devastated, and I was, the doctor was. We couldn't believe it, because that usually happens at a traumatic delivery or...
0: None of that had happened.
1: No. Mm. And so one day I did my, you know, little prayer over her, and God said, put your hand on her head and pray. And I went, okay.
0: You obeyed him.
1: I did. And I just started praying over her. And all of a sudden, my body was so hot inside.
0: You felt the Holy Spirit running through you.
1: And my breathing was the same as hers. And I can't even tell you how long I stood there. And then I was finished, and I thought, well, that's just the craziest thing I've ever experienced. And I didn't tell anybody.
0: Yeah.
1: And then at 1 month, we always repeat
0: sure.
1: the brain ultrasound.
0: What happened?
1: The doctor came in and said, the baby's brain ultrasound is normal.
0: Praise God. It was a miracle.
1: It was a miracle that happened, but still, God said, don't tell it.
0: Don't tell anyone.
1: Don't tell.
0: Be humble.
1: Mm-hmm. Yeah. And so I thought, yeah, okay. So a year goes by, and they bring the baby back up, and that happens a lot.
0: Sure.
1: They bring the babies up at their birthday and let us see them.
0: Nice.
1: So they bring her up. Totally normal.
0: Good.
1: And,
0: healthy. Yeah.
1: Mm-hmm. And so then I took them out to the waiting room, and I said, I need to tell you something.
0: Yeah.
1: I said, God healed your baby.
0: Nice.
1: And then tears
0: yeah.
1: again.
0: Yeah,
1: they're crying. I said, she's been healed. And so every once in a while, I'll see them at church.
0: Yeah.
1: And she's 7 years old now.
0: Nice.
1: Loves the Lord.
0: Praise God.
1: And it was just a miracle story.
0: That's just one of many that you remember that was
1: mm-hmm.
0: that profound, but one of many.
1: Mm-hmm.
0: What happened next is a neonatal nurse that surprised you. You were involved in a TV commercial, and you thought it was just a routine commercial where they were going to do a story about neonatal nurses and how you guys help. But it turned out a little differently. What happened then?
1: Yeah, it did. I was very, very surprised. But they just said, you know, we want to interview you as a neonatal nurse.
0: Mm-hmm.
1: And I thought, yeah, okay. And so they filmed that morning. And then probably about 3 hours later, they said, you know, there's one part of that didn't take. And we need to redo it. And
0: they
1: thought,
0: tricking you, weren't they?
1: Yeah. So I go in this room with just a chair and a table. And they tell me to look at this iPad. And it has some of the parents saying, you know, thank you, Renee, or whatever. And then I look up, there's all the babies coming in.
0: All the parents and babies started walking in the room.
1: Yeah.
0: That you had helped over the years.
1: Uh-huh.
0: And how many were there?
1: I don't even know.
0: Dozens and dozens?
1: Maybe 20 or something.
0: Yeah.
1: And then they had pictures of them when they were teeny tiny.
0: Aww.
1: And then they were holding them.
0: Nice.
1: You know, some of them were like 15 years old.

0: So God gave you a big hug and a big thank you through that TV ad with the people and families and babies that you had helped and you had prayed over all those years during your career. That was a surprise, wasn't it?
1: It was a surprise. That was a job that I did not think of as a job.

0: just at Mass that day and said that little prayer, and he came into your heart and said, I am real, I am in the Eucharist.
1: That's right.
0: And that you became Catholic despite some of the family pressures and external pressures. And it helped your career to be even a more loving neonatal nurse. We're so thankful you did that. Renee, we're glad you're Catholic. Welcome home.
1: Thank you. I love being Catholic.
0: Praise God.
2: The beautiful Manual for Christian Mothers, called Mother Love, includes among the principles a Christian mother should instill into her child this lovely reminder: the hand at work, but the heart with God. It isn't uncommon for us to delineate between work and prayer. We like to compartmentalize both activities. Now it's time to pray, now it's time to work. But Scripture itself tells us to pray without ceasing, 1 Thessalonians 5:16. And so, in order to do so, we must dissolve some of the hard lines we often draw between our daily activities and our daily prayer. Of course, it's necessary to set aside time for mental prayer each day, time to soak ourselves in God's Word and silence with our Lord. But we mustn't leave Him there. He wants to be an integral part of all that we do. And in order for that to happen, we need to regularly call Him to mind. We need to pause before our activities, whatever they may be, and place ourselves in His presence. It only takes the briefest moment to recognize He is there with us and to tell Him we love Him and ask for His guidance. This is the point: the hand at work, but the heart with God. May all that we do be done with Him, in Him, and through Him. And how much more fruitful will our work be? How much more will we glorify God and find joy in our own work when we always keep our hearts with Him? Visit my website, katiewarner.com, for spiritual book lists, including the books mentioned in these segments, and for more resources to grow in faith, as well as catholicscomehome.org for even more Catholic teaching and book recommendations.
0: 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Epic, The Story of Jesus' Holy Catholic Church, and Santa's Priority, Keeping Christ in Christmas. 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Coming from an anti-Catholic background, our guest never imagined becoming Catholic. But God never gave up on Renee and embraced her during some difficult times. The Lord drew her into the Catholic faith and inspired Renee to pray for the babies and families she helped as a nurse. As a result, Renee was featured in a national TV commercial featuring all the babies and families that were healed over the years. Renee helps others to grow closer to Christ as well, both as an OCIA sponsor and in prison ministry. Thank you for joining us on this episode of Catholics Come Home. Please keep Renee and the Hendricks family and all of us at Catholics Come Home in your prayers. And remember to fulfill your role in the new evangelization and to help love somebody to heaven.

0: Spanish Inquisition was a legal court, and so they were required to keep very meticulous records. We learn that the myths of the Inquisition are not true at all.
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1: Can't you just feel it? The conflict is becoming apparent in our culture. It reminds me of those words of John Paul II. We're now living in the final confrontation between the gospel and the anti-gospel, between the church and the anti-church, between Christ and the antichrist. And if we don't choose to know God's word, to believe God's word, and follow God's word, we're going to be a sitting duck for all kinds of confusion, all kinds of disorder. Those are really important choices that people have to make.
2: And these choices are difficult. Who am I going to marry? What kind of life am I going to live? How am I going to raise my kids? What am I going to do with my time, my talent, and my treasure? And I have to make a choice today. Jesus says to each one of us, I came that you might have life and have it to the full. The question is, do we want it? Welcome, friends, to another week of The Choices We Face. I'm Peter Herbeck, and it's my delight to be here with good friend Ralph Martin. We switch chairs every once in a while. So
3: Peter's in charge today. I'm obeying him.
2: That's right. Christianity, at its core, is a test. It's a test of fidelity to a person, to Jesus Christ, the Word of God, who's come to reveal the truth. And he calls us to follow him. And he wants us to, we're going to be tested along the way, and he wants us to win. He wants us to actually be faithful to the end. And Ralph's going to break open that whole theme for us today. So, Ralph, I'm so glad you're going to do this. It's like it kind of percolated in a conversation we had the other day. And it was so clear and important.
3: You know, periodically you read a scripture that talks about being tested. And I'm always thinking, gee, I think I'd like to try to understand more about that, or how often are we tested? Why are we tested? And so I just felt like the time had come to really look into it. So I'd like to share a little bit about why we're being tested and how we need to pass the test.
2: And what it means. We're tested.
3: So there's a very simple verse in Romans chapter 10 where Paul says, greet Apollos, whose fidelity to Christ has stood the test. That, just like you said, Peter, that's the test, faithfulness to Christ or not. And it's a pretty important test. It's pretty fundamental. Then 2 Corinthians chapter 13, examine yourselves to see whether you are in the faith. Test yourselves. Do you not realize that Christ is in you, unless, of course, you fail the test? So we're supposed to actually test ourselves or examine ourselves. And it's about that identity question. You know, Christ is in you. Test yourself. Do you really believe that? Do you really live like that? Do you really pay attention to the one who's living in you? Then there's a couple of verses here that we're all familiar with, but they're so helpful and so illuminating. James chapter 1. This is shocking. Consider it pure joy, my brothers and sisters, whenever you face trials of many kinds, because you know that the testing of your faith produces perseverance. So there, that's one of the fruits of being tested. When we pass the test, when we reject what will take us away from faithfulness to Christ, it increases perseverance in us. It increases the will to persevere. We're doubling down on Jesus, or as I heard some of

0: young people in the office talking that they were locking down on Jesus, where every time we say no to temptation, every time we pass a test to our fidelity or our obedience, we're strengthening something in our character that puts us in a better place to resisting temptation in the future. Let perseverance finish its work so that you may be mature and complete. I know that Peter's one of your favorite epistles. And love there's it. So much there. I mean, on your radio program, you talk about it in some depth, which is really good. Dear friends, do not be surprised at the fiery ordeal. Now, there's testing and then there's testing. There's like mild little tests that are easily passed. And every now and then we find ourselves in, everything's breaking apart at the same time. We're in a fiery ordeal. Do not be surprised at the fiery ordeal that has come on you to test you. So if you find yourself in a fiery ordeal, why are you in a fiery ordeal? Because it's a test. And the Lord thinks you're able to pass the test by turning to Him and receiving His grace. And it's going to produce good fruit when you pass this test. Do not be surprised at the fiery ordeal that has come on you to test you as though something strange were happening to you. This is part of life. We don't normally like to think about life as one test after another, but it is. Our whole life on earth is a test. It's a test about whether we're going to follow Jesus or not. It's a test whether we're going to choose life or choose death. The whole Bible is a matter of one fundamental choice, and we're going to keep being tested about whether we're going to double down on that choice or not, whether we're going to remain faithful to that choice or not. And each time that we resist temptation, each time that we pass the test, we're growing in strength, we're growing in union with the Lord. This is how we grow. Rejoice inasmuch as you participate in the sufferings of Christ, so that you may be overjoyed when His glory is revealed. If you are insulted because of the name of Christ, you are blessed. There's a lot of things that go against our natural instinct, isn't it? Like, oh, thank you, Lord, for strengthening my perseverance. Thank you for blessing me with this persecution. But honestly, it truly, truly is a blessing. For it is time for judgment to begin with God's household. And if it begins with us, by God testing us so severely, what will become for those? What will the outcome be for those who do not obey the gospel of God? And if it's hard for the righteous to be saved, what will become of the ungodly and the sinner? I keep thinking about Peter Crafe's book, Jesus Shock, that you talk about so often. Isn't that shocking, Peter?
1: It is, yeah.
0: If it is hard for the righteous to be saved, what will become of the ungodly and the sinner? So this isn't something to play around with. This isn't an optional extra. This isn't like an easy path. Jesus says, strive to enter by the narrow door. That means the underlying Greek word for that, as you know, is agonize. Like, you got to put something into it. You got to make an effort. You got to be willing to deny yourself. You got to be willing to suffer a little pain. To turn away from those things that allure us and towards the true life and the true hope. Now, how familiar are we all with the temptation of Jesus in the desert? It comes around every year during Lent. It's a really key scripture passage. And seeing how Jesus was tempted and seeing how He resisted temptation gives us some real tools about how to do this ourselves. But first of all, there's the mystery of the incarnation. We just don't know how it all worked exactly in Jesus. Like, was Jesus really tempted? Could He have really fallen? No. But did He feel in His human flesh the allure of when He was hungry, eating bread, or when the devil taunted Him, saying, look at all the kingdoms of the world, I'll give them to you. Jesus says, oh, by the way, they're my kingdoms, and I'll take them right now, thank you. Or when the Satan said, the angels are going to protect you if you fall off the parapet, go ahead. And Jesus said, every single time the devil tempted Him with the scripture passage, every time He was tempted, the devil used a partial truth, a half truth. And the way that Jesus countered the half truth was by completing the whole truth. Man doesn't live by bread alone. Don't test or tempt the Lord your God. Be gone, Satan. And so that's a clue for us. Sometimes we'll be tempted by a half truth. The culture is full of half truths.

to say that the church is full of half-truths. We're going to hear that God is compassionate, but we'll hardly ever hear that he's just. We're going to hear that God is kind, but we'll hardly ever hear that he's holy. We're going to hear about how merciful he is, but we'll never hear about the consequences of rejecting his mercy. We'll talk about the wonders of heaven, but we'll never hear about the reality of hell. So one of the ways that we most need to strengthen ourselves to resist temptation is to know the word of God. And there's no way of working, knowing the word of God unless you put some effort into it. So I'd say it's really critical for everybody who doesn't want to fail the test to know the word of God, because we're going to be tested by half-truths, and we need to know the whole truth. We need to know the catechism of the Catholic Church. We need to know what the Catholic Church really teaches, because there is incredible confusion today in many, many ways. Now, those are some familiar passages. Here's some unfamiliar passages that shed real light about why we're being tested. Deuteronomy chapter 8, verse 2. I bet you didn't know there was something really cool in Deuteronomy chapter 8, verse 2. Be careful to follow every command I am giving you today, so that you may live and increase and may enter and possess the land the Lord promised on oath to your ancestors. Remember how the Lord your God led you all the way in the wilderness these 40 years. Why? To humble and test you in order to know what was in your heart, whether or not you would keep his commands. That's why we're being tested. The Lord wants to know what's in our heart. He wants to know whether or not we're going to keep his commands. Because why? Because the gift that's being offered is so precious. The gift is eternal life. The gift is never-ending blessing. Acts chapter 13, verse 46. This is the gift. Paul and Barnabas spoke out boldly and said, it was necessary that the word of God be spoken to you first, but since you reject it and condemn yourselves as unworthy of eternal life, we now turn to the Gentiles. That's another shocking passage. Can somehow we make ourselves unworthy of eternal life? Unfortunately, yes. Can we actually condemn ourselves? Unfortunately, yes. So this is why it's so serious to know that testing is part of the plan of God to prepare us for heaven. Testing is part of the plan of God to find out who really wants to be saved. Testing is part of God's plan to want to know who really loves him, who really wants the gift that's being given to us in Jesus. And there's no way of understanding why there's eternal consequences here unless we understand the awesomeness of the gift that's being offered. Natural life on this earth is really good, but with a lot of pain and suffering. We're being offered something better than the original creation. We're being offered being taken into the whole life of God himself and somehow participating in this most amazing, intense, faithful, infinite, pure, perfect love and goodness and truth and beauty. And we're being offered eternal life, life that never ends, not just a continuous, unending stream, but a higher level, a much higher level. We're being offered to be elevated into the life of God himself, and we're being offered through Jesus. The gift is so precious, and it's so serious to reject that gift, to not treasure that gift. And that's why Paul and Barnabas could say, You're rejecting eternal life, and we're now going to turn to the Gentiles. Now, what's at stake is eternal life or eternal death. It's a foundational message of the Bible. It's not a game. Everybody doesn't win the prize, but those who run to win. Paul uses those images about training yourself, beating your body, being an athlete. He uses the images of running the race and running to win. Not everybody who drifts along in the comfortable culture, even the comfortable culture of the church, is going to win the prize. Jesus says, strive. Not everybody who's trying to fit in is going to win the prize, but those who are willing to stand out and stand up. How will we be tested? I'm going to run through four quick things here, and then we're going to talk a little bit about it. We're going to be tested in our own heart.

our own disordered desires are going to invite us to not be faithful to Christ. Our own disordered desires are going to tempt us to disobey the commandments of God. Our own disordered desires are going to tempt us to give in to greed or lust or envy or jealousy or lying. Our own disordered desires are going to test us every day. And so we need to realize that the personal test within our heart is really important, a way in which we're being tested. And we need to learn how to say no to disordered desires. We need to learn how to crucify ourselves. Jesus says, unless you deny yourself and pick up your cross and follow me, you're not worthy to be my disciple. It's another hard word. We're also going to be tremendously tested by the culture we live in today. We're no longer living in a Christian culture. We're living in a culture that's bombarding us with lies, not even half-truths, but without and out lies. And we know that the devil himself is a liar and a murderer from the beginning. He hates us and he's trying to kill us. He's going to wreck our life in this world. He wants to wreck our life eternally by the lies he's speaking through the culture. One of the really huge lies that we talk about periodically is be yourself. Be the real you. Be you. Don't worry about what anybody else is doing. There's a half-truth to that. But you are what you feel. You are what you want. You are who you can decide you can be. You can be whoever you want to be. Total lie. Total lie. If we're being true to our feelings, sometimes we're being true to evil feelings, bad feelings, false feelings, deceptive feelings, lying feelings. We're also going to be tremendously tested by pressure on the church. Bishop Barron just recently wrote a long article for First Things magazine where he's trying to assess where is the church now after the pontificate of Pope Francis. He talked about many of the wonderful positive things that Pope Francis did, his emphasis on mercy and compassion, his concern for the environment, but he also said there's a real mess here that has to be cleaned up. There's a lot of division in the church now. Bishops and cardinals are openly contradicting each other. Whole bishops' conferences are going off the deep end. There's a lot of disproportionate emphasis on certain things, and this all needs to be cleaned up. And it's true. We're living in a messy church right now. We're living in a church where there's deception. We're living in a church where people have been appointed to very high positions that don't believe what the Catholic Church teaches, particularly in the area of marriage and sexuality. And what's going to happen? How can we come back together as a unified church? Well, let's hope Pope Leo wants to do that. Let's hope Pope Leo can do that. Let's hope the Holy Spirit shows him how to solve this incredible situation we're in right now. But in the meantime, we need to take personal responsibility ourselves for knowing what the Word of God says, knowing what the Catechism of the Church really says, even if high church leaders say something different. Ezekiel chapter 13. The Lord periodically has had problems with church leadership. Jesus himself said some really shocking things to the religious leaders of his day. I'm a Catholic. I believe we should obey the lawful authority the Lord has placed over us, but I'm also realistic. I understand that sometimes some church leaders are going to say some things that Jesus doesn't teach and that the Catechism doesn't teach. So we need to take some personal responsibility to know what the Word of God says. Ezekiel chapter 13, because they lead my people astray, saying peace when there is no peace, because when a flimsy wall is built, they cover it with whitewash. Therefore, tell those who cover it with whitewash that it's going to fall. Rain will come in torrents, and I will send hailstones hurtling down, and violent winds will burst forth. And when the wall collapses, will people not ask you, where is the whitewash you covered it with? Peter, we just lived through a traumatic time of whitewashing, really awful things that people in positions of leadership in the church were doing to vulnerable adults and most horribly to minors. We spent billions of dollars to try to make amends to secular authorities. But you know what? There's a lot of words here about false prophets and false teachers. And quite honestly, if we didn't have lawyers and the secular press exposing this whitewashing, this cover-up, this corruption in the church, it would still be going on. Very sad to see. And I just hope we see a more profound repentance that we've seen so far to the cover-up and a more profound commitment

0: to not caring what other people think, not being afraid of offending people, but fearing God more than man. Now, oh golly, I'm going to stop here, Peter, but let's jump to the Catechism of the Catholic Church, section 675. Before Christ's second coming, the church must pass through a final test that will shake the faith of many believers. The persecution that accompanies her pilgrimage on earth will unveil the mystery of iniquity in the form of a religious deception, offering men an apparent solution to their problems at the price of apostasy, at the price of not being faithful to Christ. The supreme religious deception is that of the Antichrist, by which man glorifies himself in place of God, which is happening today, big time. Things are going to get worse before the kingdom comes in its fullness. Things are going to get so worse that Jesus said in Luke chapter 18, when the Son of Man returns, will he find faith on the earth? God willing, he will. But what in what proportion and what percentages, we don't know. Finally, truly, this is really finally, Revelation chapter 2, verse 10. Do not be afraid of what you are about to suffer. Don't be afraid of the trials that are coming. Don't be afraid of the tests that are coming. God's with you. He wants you to pass the test. He's giving you the answers to the test. He's giving you the final exam before you have to take it. He's letting you know exactly what you have to do to pass the test, and he's going to give you all the help, all the strength, all the grace, all the encouragement, all the support for your brothers and sisters that you need. But I tell you, the devil will put some of you in prison to test you, and you'll suffer persecution for 10 days. It's short. It's going to be over. Life is short. The sufferings of the present age, Scripture says, aren't worth comparing to the glory that will be ours when Christ Jesus comes. Be faithful even to the point of death. We have to ask for that grace. We have to prepare ourselves for that. And I will give you life as your victor's crown. Because whoever has ears, let them hear what the Spirit says to the churches. The one who is victorious will not be hurt at all by the second death, which is hell.
1: Wow. Yeah.
0: The thing that most strikes me, Peter, is that life is a test. And we got to be prepared for it. We got to accept it. It's a test every day in our own heart. It's a test every day in the culture we live in. It's a test every day in the church we're living in.
1: Thank you for sharing that, Ralph. There's some great stuff there to chew on. Let me ask you this. There's different kinds of tests, as you were pointing out. And I think sometimes we can have tests that come to us that we don't quite understand, like sicknesses, unexpected financial collapse, all these things. And people say, gee, I feel like Job. Like, why is this happening to me? Like, and is God mad at me? Is God upset with me?
0: Right.
1: Am I getting punished because of this or that? And so people can get very confused. Yeah. Can you just share some thoughts about that?
0: No, absolutely. This is why the book of Job was written. This is why the book of Job was written, is that when you have a fiery ordeal of that magnitude, it doesn't mean you've done anything wrong. It means that God thinks that he can bring glory out of it and goodness for your life by letting you experience a fiery ordeal with your wife and children dying, all your flocks being taken away, everybody thinking you're a bad person. That's pretty bad.
1: Yeah.
0: And so if you're trying to live a Christian life and you get into painful things like that, like you said, betrayal, financial collapse, horrible illness, yes, it doesn't mean you've done anything wrong. It means that God's deeming you worthy to participate in a deeper way in the purification and the suffering of Jesus. Now, sometimes, yes, if we're experiencing bad things in our life because it's a consequence of something we've done wrong or we're not living right, and that's a wake-up call that God's giving us. He's letting us experience the natural consequences of doing bad things to wake us up and get us back to doing good things. But just because we're doing good things doesn't mean we're not going to have suffering.
1: And sometimes it can be confusing to know where I'm at, you know, like a person's at. So, I encourage you to find a good spiritual director, or a spiritual director can help you understand what's going on as you discern it, you know, and respond to it.
0: Yeah.
1: But to know that the Lord is in your corner. I mean, the Lord wants you to come to him fully, and he's going to lead you through whatever trial, whatever difficulty is there.
0: Yeah. You know, and so, he reveals the tenderness of his heart you know, come to me, all you who are heavy laden and burdened. I will give you rest for your souls, because my yoke is sweet and my burden is light. And I want to give you rest. I'm humble and meek of heart. And I want to give you rest for your soul.
1: There's also a way of choosing for the kingdom and kind of leaving the world, because you can even have a sadness, like you can, if you're not careful, recognizing what the Lord is doing in you, but you're sad that it has to happen, like the Lord's detaching us from the world. Yeah. We don't want to be detached from the world. And no, I want more of that. I want more of that. Why can't I have more of that? Look at all the people who have all that. Why can't I have both?
0: You know, that's really that excellent, kind of Peter. Thing. Francis de Sales says, when we're first being weaned from the world, it's painful. We say, oh, do I have to, you know, do I have to give this up? Can I join in this anymore? Yeah. But he says, after you've made the switch, after you've persevered in rejecting the fallen world and the world of delusion and deterioration and imagination and fantasy, after you've rejected unreality of the world and you're more and more firmly planted in the kingdom, it's not hard anymore. You see so clearly what you've left, and you know it's good for you to have left it. You so clearly what you're heading towards, you know it's so good.
1: Yeah, you see the truth now differently. Mm. Your affections begin to change. Yeah. You start loving what the Lord loves. You have affection, the affections you had for the world that was so hard to let go of, and you feel so sad, it kind of it goes away. If you just keep saying yes and yielding to the grace of God, the graces that are in the church and daily prayer and scripture and rosary and service and the sacraments and all, just keep living it, living in community and get support. And the Lord will lead us through, because in the end, what's celebrated in the book of Revelation, Ralph and I were talking about earlier, are the martyrs.
0: Yeah.
1: They passed the test.
0: Yeah, big time.
1: And the church also raises up the saints for us, who are people who passed the test. Yeah. And they show us the way forward. And in the first chapter of the book of Revelation, John, who's on the island of Patmos, he writes a letter to the seven churches. And he said, he's the shepherd, right? But he's in prison for having, he's being tested. He's in prison or on an island for sharing the gospel. And he says to them, I, John, share with you the tribulation, the kingdom, and the patient endurance. Mm. These are fundamental realities to the Christian life, right? Yeah. Every one of us is going to experience those. And in Jesus, we'll have the victory. Ralph, thanks so much for a wonderful
0: Thanks for putting up with my first stab at talking about testing.
1: Very good. But friends, we want to offer to you this wonderful booklet by Peter Burak, Free for the Asking. Do whatever he tells you to do, which is the critical thing when we're living out the call and being able to pass the test. Obey the Lord. God bless you. Hope to see you next week.
2: 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At the core of our lives with God lies a simple question. Will I rebel or will I obey? Jesus said in John 15, "You are my friends if you do what I command you." Obedience is a love language of heaven. In my new booklet, Do Whatever He Tells You, we'll look at Jesus as our model of obedience, what he says about the importance of following his directions, and how obedience doesn't lead to bondage, but to joyful freedom. Get your first copy for free today by visiting our website or calling the number on the screen.

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1: 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The 4 years it took me to finish that left me exhausted. And always Pope Julius after me to finish it.
3: Michelangelo! 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

0: Welcome to the Church Universal series, where we seek to tell the often untold story of the many groups, outreaches, and apostolates in the Catholic Church, which are making a positive difference in the world through their charitable works and prayerful lives. Hello, I'm Father Joseph Mary, and today I'm speaking with a group which began in 1903 and is made up of some 70,000 Catholic women in 42 states, territories, and Mexico. They have done such things as provided safe housing for women, worked with the Red Cross during World War I and World War II, and today they continue serving the needy in a variety of ways. My guests today are Ann Nelson, National Regent of the Catholic Daughters of the Americas, and Shirley Seyfried, National Regent-Elect. Welcome, Ann and Shirley.
1: How do you do?
0: Good to have you here. Ann, tell us first of all about the titles. Now, how I introduced you is actually going to change by the time this program airs, and Shirley's going to be the National Regent.
1: Yes.
0: But talk about those titles and how you change your leadership.
1: Okay, we are elected to our positions for 2 years, and as an National Regent, you lead the organization. But as Regent-Elect, you work hand-in-hand with the National Regent so that when the one term is over, there is a smooth transition into the other, so that the knowledge is passed and experienced through your years of leadership. So every two years, we change office.
0: And that's a great way to have a smooth transition, that Shirley's being prepared, she's understanding what's going on within the Catholic Daughters of the Americas. And so when she takes over, by the time this program airs, she'll be able to take the helm. Now tell us a little bit about the history of the Catholic Daughters of the Americas. And first of all, you changed your name from the Catholic Daughters of America, I believe, to the Americas.
1: The Americas, right. Like, as you said previously, founded in 1903 in Utica, New York. And we started out as a social group for women where they could do Bible studies and book studies and be in communion with one another and women supporting one another. And with the onset of World War I, we began our first service. But we are women who are committed to church and to our own development of spirituality and using the gifts that God has given us in the work ahead of us. So we are a very hands-on organization who I believe live and work the new evangelization through our ministries.
0: What sort of things would the Catholic Daughters have done during World War I and World War II?
1: Well, we worked hand in hand with Red Cross, giving out the donuts and the coffee to the soldiers going overseas. We rolled bandages. Mm-hmm. I remember ripping sheets and rolling.
0: Yeah.
1: I was young, very young then, and I couldn't quite understand why the Army couldn't afford their own bandages, but there was such need for it in the war and in our veterans' homes that became something you could do while you're sitting around talking and just an act of ministry that any woman could do. And so we continue to work now through the USO, and also we have Catholic Daughters in military. Mm-hmm. We have women who are serving and have served in Iraq and Iran, who are members of the Catholic Daughters, and at our convention in July in Billings, we will be having a special mass for our military, and we will be honoring our Gold Star mothers, of which we have several, and then veterans as well as mothers and grandmothers of active military personnel. So we stand in strong support of what this country should be, and a patriotic organization.
0: So patriotism is a strong element with the Catholic Daughters. And initially you were called the Catholic Daughters of America, but you've expanded now to include Mexico.
1: Mexico, right. Yes. That's when we changed our name.
0: So you changed it to the Americas.
1: And hopefully expand more.
0: Continue to expand. Mm-hmm. Now Shirley, tell us your own personal story, how you got involved with the Catholic Daughters of the Americas.
2: Well, in 1977, my husband and I moved from Iowa to Minnesota, and our homes were originally Indiana and Illinois, so we knew no one in Minnesota. We got a job there, and that's how we moved there. And we were in Fergus Falls, Minnesota, and there was a court in Court St. Cabrini is in Fergus Falls, Minnesota. And I had been active in different areas of the Catholic Church, Newman and that kind of thing through college, but had not been so active in Iowa where I had small children. We moved to Minnesota and I wasn't going to be working. And so I said to my husband, I want to get involved in the women's organization in this church. And we weren't there very long when I saw the information in the bulletin about the Catholic Daughters, and they invited me to come and join, and I joined that fall, and that was 1978. And by spring, they asked me if I wanted to run for an office, and I said, I don't think I know enough to do this. Oh, yes, they said, we want two people running for every office. So I said, well, the other person, I'm sure, will get it because nobody knows me. We got to the election, and she didn't show up.
3: Oh, wow.
2: So that's how I got really involved, and I became an officer, and I have been, first it was the local court, and then state court. I served for 16 years in Minnesota as a state officer, and now I've been on the national board for 12 years.
0: So a court is one of the groups of the Catholic Daughters of America.
2: That's right. We're organized in courts at the local level, at the state level, and on the national level. And the local courts are like, much like an or any women's organization in the church at the parish level. Probably 95% of what we do is on our parish level, charitable works and things that we can do to help in the parish, whatever the priests or the, they need help in the schools or whatever. But one of the beauties of the organization is the state and national organization part, so that when as courts we do a national project, for example, or donate to a national project, when all those donations come in, we can give a major gift like $25,000 or something to the to that organization, say it's SOAR, say it's Smile Train or whatever, which you that doesn't happen if you're just an independent local parish organization. And so that's the reason for our state and national, and it's a beautiful organization.
0: We can do more together, right,
2: right,
0: than we can do as individuals. So
2: absolutely,
0: to be part of a larger organization, 70,000 women strong,
2: right,
0: that you really can have an impact. And tell us your own personal story, how you got involved with the Catholic
1: Mine was
0: Daughters.
1: A little different than Shirley's. I went through the youth program, the juniorette program, age 7 to 9, and then the junior program through to 18 years of age.
0: You started at 7 years of age.
1: Yes, yes. Some very brave women in our parish decided to take on the task of reining in 200 little kids. And those women were great women. They showed us what the church, what faith could do, you know, if faith could truly move mountains. And I went into the junior program and I thought, okay, I'm finished. But my mother had other ideas several days after my birthday. And my mother never liked me saying it this way, but I was marched into my first Catholic Daughter court, and I was received into that court. And it was a lot of elderly women. Here I was, 18 years of age, and you know, everybody patting me on the head, saying, "Oh, you're such a nut, wonderful, glad you're here." And in my mind, I'm thinking, "I'll do it for a little while, and then I'll escape." And to the end that I tried so very hard. I was going to college at the time. I tried very hard to find a college course to take on Wednesday nights, the night of the meeting.
0: Right.
1: But God had other plans because there was never anything available that I could take. And once I got involved with these women, I began to see the richness of their faith, of their action, of their love for one another, and their quiet leadership. Back in this, you know, late 60s, early 70s, women had quiet leadership within the church, and I began to see what they did and what they accomplished, not only by their actions, but by those bake sales and rummage sales, and how it brought them together. It was there's no I in Catholic Daughters, it's we. We work together as a team. We work together to live in unity and charity, which is our motto.
0: So you have been with it all of these years, since you were 7 years old, because you see there's some fruits, there's some beautiful fruits. And I would guess not only in the works that you're involved in, but also for your own personal spirituality and growth.
1: Yes, yes, because we grow with one another. We teach one another. We experience with one another the faith in action. And everyone's faith is just a little bit different. but we learn to accept those differences and we grow with those differences and they educate us. I grew up in a very small town in upstate Pennsylvania where we had the Irish Catholic Church and the Ukrainian Catholic Church. Mm-hmm. And I really grew up understanding what we had in common and the beauty of both those faiths, as well as all those little churches that were on the corner. It was either a saloon or a church on the corner. And in those days when we didn't participate in those, you know, in ceremonies and the churches, we still did in that town. We shared choirs and I began to see the beauty, and it was led by the Catholic Daughters.
3: So, beautiful.
1: Yes.
3: Now, Shirley, tell us about the motto of the Catholic Daughters and the significance of that motto.
2: Our motto is unity and charity. And the significance is that the unity, we are working together. We can accomplish more as a group than any one individual, doing charitable works of the church throughout wherever we are. So.
3: Beautiful. Now, who can be members of the Catholic Daughters? Who can join? I guess you just told us, really, anyone from seven. Is that still true?
2: Well, that's junior Catholic Daughters is from six, I believe, till 18.
3: Okay.
2: And then the regular Catholic Daughters are from 18 to any age. So that's any Catholic woman who believes in and supports the Catholic Church.
3: Now, Anne, do you think that it's a good idea for parishes to have a group of the Catholic Daughters? We were talking yesterday about all that the Catholic Daughters can bring to help a pastor who today have so many obligations, and yet there's a way that they, the Catholic Daughters can assist those pastors in carrying out their obligations.
1: And, well, I think I would ask every priest out there to consider, you know, having Catholic Daughters within their parishes. We can be the hands and feet of the pastor in regard to taking care of being the sacristan, taking care of the things in the church. We can assist him in many, many ways. As it was said before, we work, you know, our first effort goes into the local parish.
3: Mm-hmm. Tell us a little bit about the places where the Catholic Daughters are flourishing and some of the courts that are doing well and attracting new members.
1: Texas is probably, it's our largest, of course, it's the second largest state, but they have a wonderful membership program where it is constantly being, women are constantly being asked. And that is the important thing for even all the Catholic Daughters out there listening. We have to extend the invitation. Mm-hmm. We have to be opened and extend our hand in welcome and to join the Catholic Daughters, because I am convinced once you join, it will be the organization for your life. Mm-hmm. It takes the gifts you have and multiplies it with the efforts of others. Minnesota has a very strong organization. They go about doing many charitable

0: Equitable Works. Can you think of any other states?
1: Louisiana.
0: Louisiana, yes.
2: Now, if someone wants to start a new court, like you are in 42 states, so I guess you would like to be in the other 8 states in the union, and how would they start a new court?
0: They can contact us at www.catholicdaughters.org. It's our website. They can learn about us from there. And then there is a button on the top right-hand corner that says contact us or find them more. Mm-hmm. And that will take you to our national headquarters, and they would be more than happy to send out a membership kit to you explaining who and what Catholic Daughters are. And after the initial, you get permission from the pastor, and then you gather women who are interested, and then we send a membership team in to do the PR and the support you need to start a court.
2: What would be the obligation, Shirley, that someone that wants to join the Catholic Daughters, what could they expect as far as, like a lot of people today, they're saying, I've already got enough to do. Am I going to take on more obligations? But there's not a lot of obligations you take on, is that right?
1: It's not a lot of obligations. It's volunteerism. We're a voluntary organization, mm-hmm. and the only thing that's an obligation probably is that they do pay a small dues. But other than that, they can get as involved as they want to get. We like them to get involved because mm-hmm. the more active they are, the more they enjoy being Catholic Daughters and the more camaraderie they have with the other members of the Catholic Daughters. There are many charitable programs that we get involved in our local parishes and at state and national level. But if they can't, they can get involved in those. But if they can't, one of the things we ask is that they pray for the support of these programs. Mm-hmm. When we've got some big project going on, you know, like say we're building a habitat house, we need a lot of yes. prayerful support for that. So we ask our people that can't get out to pray for us.
2: And I even saw some pictures where you actually go out there and you pound nails, is that
1: we
2: right?
1: We absolutely do.
2: Building houses for those that are in need.
1: Right.
2: Why don't you tell us that one of those stories of the Habitat for Humanity and things that you've been involved in, Shirley?
1: Habitat for Humanity started with us in the 90s. And the first house that we built was in Oklahoma City after the bombing. Mm. And we've tried to build a house every year since in one of the states. The states work together the individual state works to make money to pay for the house. They try to pay for at least half or two-thirds of the house. The money that comes into national toward Habitat for Humanity then is contributed, and we go out and help build the houses. And we actually literally pound nails and whatever, wow. climb ladders and so on. In Minnesota in 2001, we built the house and we had it planned, but things happened that we didn't expect. The groundbreaking was set, and we were going to have the groundbreaking for this house. And it was for a Kurdish family that had been refugees from Iraq because of the gassing of citizens in the Kurdish area.
2: So this was before the war.
1: This was before mm-hmm. the war.
2: Right.
1: And the groundbreaking happened. And like I said, it had been scheduled for weeks. The Sunday after 9/11, we went ahead and built this house for this Kurdish family. They had 5 little children at that time. They were so thankful for everything mm-hmm. that Catholic Daughters, that America had done for them, that when the war broke out, the father volunteered to go to Iraq and be, it was a very dangerous job for him, but be a mm-hmm. translator for the American soldiers.
2: Wow.
1: And he did do that. And the mother was left back in Minnesota, mm-hmm. and she was pregnant at the time. She ended up having another child. She needed help then because the baby happened to be born cesarean. She needed help driving and her children different places. The Catholic Daughter Court in Moorhead, Minnesota came to her rescue again then
2: wow.
1: and started helping her drive kids and do things that she needed. And in the end, that family were so thankful for mm-hmm. what Catholic Daughters in building them a home and America had done for them that they ended up going to work for the government and wow. moved actually to Washington.
2: So it's really a hands-on, you see the need that's right there in front of you in your parish or in your community, and you try to be the hands of Christ, to be the love of Christ to those

0: people. Is that right, Anne?
1: Oh, that is very much true. It is very much true. Mm-hmm. We are just not an organization that sits and holds meetings.
0: Right.
1: We take the gospel, we take the corporal and spiritual works of mercy. Because that was one thing when I first joined, I remember this woman just saying, "We're so glad to have you here. We just live and work the works of mercy." And it was like, oh dear, what did I get myself involved in? But I began to realize the beauty of that active ministry and the hands-on activities of the Habitat. You really get to know the family. They become like your sisters and brothers.
0: Yeah.
1: And before we put the walls up, before we put the insulation up, we write blessings and words of greeting, you know, to the family, so which will always be there, and they know it's there. And it really is an uplifting thing. You're bone weary because those site managers work the tails off of you, but it is a good and a good tiredness because you
0: so
1: see.
0: So you have
1: what's
0: actually held a hammer in your hand and pounded nails. Both of you have done that.
2: One of the things I remember when we were building a house in West Virginia, and it was for a young family, and the children wrote on the studs walls of the studs also. And it was so moving because one day I went in there and I saw the little girl had drawn a heart on the stud, and she said, "I love this house."
0: Oh, wow.
2: And it just warms your heart to know how much that they appreciate it and how happy they are.
0: And you had mentioned woman time, that's something, I think it was yesterday we were talking about this, that it gives women also an opportunity to have time with other women, to have, to grow in their spirituality. For young women on college campuses, you have campus courts, and that becomes like a refuge for them to kind of help them persevere in living a virtuous life.
1: Yes, indeed. Campus courts have really been a blessing to us because they add enthusiasm and the vibrancy that we all felt when we first became Catholic Daughters, and it kind of wanes as the years go by. And just to know that your organization is giving them the support they need on both secular and Catholic campuses to meet as women of faith and women of vision and work within the confines of a larger organization. It really is wonderful to watch them grow through those college years. And when they graduate, it's like, you know, your own granddaughter graduating, you know, and they're just so thankful for the Catholic Daughters. And a number of them do join Catholic Daughter groups when they finally settle down in a home or when they go to graduate school and things like that. So college students out there, www.catholicdaughters.org. There's a button for campus courts. Learn about us.
0: Yes, and we're not meant to be just lone rangers out there trying to survive on our own, that God has set it up that there's a solidarity that we have with one another. So I think that's a beautiful thing that Catholic Daughters is doing, is calling women together in the parish, on the college campus, as young girls even, to have a solidarity with one another, to support one another, and to be involved in common works of charity.
1: Even the Lone Ranger had Tonto.
0: Now, go ahead, Cheryl.
2: I always say that's one of the beauties of Catholic Daughters. If I weren't involved in Catholic Daughters the way I am at the state and national level, there's so many people I never would have met. Yeah. I have wonderful friends that we call sisters and Catholic Daughters all over the country, you know, the Virgin Islands, Puerto Rico. And it's, you know, you have a question, you want to talk to them, you give them a call. We see each other at convention. It's so wonderful because we renew our old acquaintances, and it's just great.
0: So there's an automatic bond there that you have with your sisters and the Catholic Daughters.
2: Absolutely. And now, we share the works, you know, together. So we know what we're doing, and we work together with each other. And we know what each other is doing. And
0: it really does open up your eyes, just living in religious life as I do. We have brothers from states all over the country. And it just opens our eyes, really, to the riches of other people. You learn different things. You grow in your own spirituality by being enriched by each other. Now, as we're coming to the close of this program, Anne, first, why don't you tell us, and those of our audience, why these women should become Catholic Daughters of America?
1: Well, I consider Catholic Daughters a gift.

And we like to receive gifts. We like to give gifts. And I believe that every Catholic woman has a need to express the gifts she has. And I believe the Catholic Daughters is that organization, because our programs

0: It can be an act of, in ministry, just putting the stamps and the labels on newsletters and writing little notes to the members to keep her connected to the women who are professional, who maybe can't make every meeting. I would ask the women to consider to look at our service program, and if you can work on one thing every year, that would be a gift.
1: Whatever way you can contribute,
0: whatever you have. I invite every Catholic woman out there to look at the Catholic Daughters and join us in the joy it brings us.
1: Shirley, any closing words on why women should consider becoming Catholic Daughters of the Americas?
2: It's a way to express their God-given talents and to serve others. And I think it fulfills Matthew 25:40. Whatever you do to the least of my brethren, you do unto me.
1: Beautiful. Well, thank you for being with us today,
0: Anne
1: and Shirley. St. Paul writes that God gives a variety of gifts and inspires a variety of services for the common good. What gifts has he given you? What service has he inspired in you? If you have benefited from the work of the Catholic Daughters or EWTN or any other good work of the Church, you and I have a joyful duty to pass it forward. And perhaps Catholic Daughters is one of the ways that you are called to make a difference in the lives of others too. May God bless you and guide you. Join us again next week at this time for another episode of The Church Universal.

0: A simple man surrounded by the ravages of poverty in Dublin saw an opportunity to spread devotion to Mary in a new and revolutionary way. A compassionate and insightful intellectual, he would begin a new order of lay Catholics known as the Legion of Mary, now the largest lay Catholic organization in the world. Recognized for his extraordinary zeal by Pope St. John Paul II, encounter a man who believed we could all be saints, Frank Duff, a model for Catholic laity, here on EWTN.
1: The mission of Women of Grace is to transform the world one woman at a time. Women are imbued by God with certain characteristics that are intrinsic to their very nature that is necessary for the world today. Well, the program helps to further the mission because we present a variety of very educated guests, as well as individuals who have lived through various circumstances in their life. And so when people share their testimonies of God's interaction in their life, it is the greatest way that we can share hope, that we can invite an individual just by way of our story to enter into a relationship with Jesus Christ. God has given me a very rich and full life. Being a wife, being a mother, being a grandmother is a very important aspect to the work that I do. Jack and I are very intentional about our family life. We're both engaged in the apostolic work of EWTN, so I speak at conferences, I speak at retreats. I love being with the people of God. I am energized by the people of God. Put me in front of a group of people, and I am unleashed for the Lord. That's the only way I can explain it. I just get so into what the Holy Spirit is showing me that this group of people needs to hear. I love meeting the people. I love greeting the people. I love praying with the people. I love embracing the people. I love the people of God because I see God in them. Wow, does it get any better than that?
2: The year 750 AD. During the consecration at the Holy Sacrifice of the Mass, a priest in Lanciano, Italy, who doubts the real presence of Jesus Christ in the Holy Eucharist, is stunned when the host transforms into human flesh and the wine transforms into human blood. The blood then coagulates into five drops, which

are said to represent the five wounds of Christ. In 1971, the miracle of Lanciano was confirmed by modern science. The conserved flesh is found to be cardiac muscle tissue, and the blood is human type AB positive, the same blood found in other Eucharistic miracles even today.

0: I think right now, because of the state of the family, not just in the United States, but around the world, we are in need of a saint for family prayer. And I don't think I know of any better candidate for that than Father Patrick Peyton, the Rosary Priest.
1: My first introduction into who Father Peyton was just like many people, hearing his name, hearing the expression that the family that prays together stays together.
2: Tens of millions of people took the pledge of saying the family rosary, which was one of the major aspects of the local campaigns. So his worldwide impact from a Catholic perspective, I don't know of any other person in his time frame who could in any way match his achievement.
3: The number of people that he reached in his lifetime is pretty amazing.
4: I hope within my lifetime I get to see that he is canonized.
5: I believe that the moment will come when the church will be able to recognize that and proclaim him a saint.
6: From miracle workers to martyrs, to those ordinary people living extraordinary lives of heroic virtue, these are the people that make us wonder if someday they might be saints.
7: In County Mayo, Ireland, farmer John Peyton married Mary Gillard in 1899. Patrick Peyton was born on January 9, 1909, and was the sixth of nine children.
0: They had a small plot of land. They could just barely survive. Often they were just, their meal was potatoes, and that was it for the day.
7: The family grew up working on a farm and praying the rosary nightly.
0: His mother and father, when they got married, they decided that they were going to be a rosary family, so they would pray the rosary every day, no matter what.
1: As was pretty common in Ireland, each night after dinner, his mother would gather the children, and the father would kneel down and begin the family rosary.
0: He said that his being born into that family was the great blessing of his life, because his family was a library, a school, a university, where he learned all of the essential elements of the faith, and his great devotion to our Lord Jesus and the Sacred Heart and to Mother Mary.
1: He started to see what the prayers meant, what the mysteries meant, and how they applied to his life. And so each night, he realized that this was a focal point of his family's daily life. And he gained strength from it to the point that when he had to go stay with someone else, that's what he asked the family to do, was to pray the rosary.
7: On one occasion, when young Patrick was visiting a neighboring farm, he was surprised when that family did not pray the rosary after dinner, like his family had done on every day of his life. So he decided then to explain the value and meaning of the rosary to the farmer and encouraged him to lead his family in prayer.
0: Even after he left there, they continued to pray the rosary, and it made, you know, I'm sure it made a huge difference in their lives. So he's a little kid.
1: I think what it reveals is that God had blessed him with a very strong faith. He was always known as being very humble and in a sense soft-spoken, even a little shy. But he had a special grace, and that was when it came to the faith, he could speak up. And he could encourage people. And it really was the prologue to his whole ministry that would encompass his whole lifetime.
0: As a young child, his dream was to be able to study for the priesthood.

0: become a missionary. So his education was lacking. He had some difficulty in school too with one of the teachers, and he was not always the docile A student. I could be very willful. He had a mind of his own. He was, and that comes through as one of the great qualities of his life later on too, that he did not give up.
1: Patrick began to write letters to missionary societies because of his great desire to become a missionary priest. When he was rejected and his dreams were dashed, in 1927, he decided to come to America to sell real estate. He thought to join his three sisters and relatives who had settled in Scranton, Pennsylvania.
0: When he reached 18 or 19 years of age, he persuaded his older brother, Tom, to accompany him, and they went off to the United States. Before he left, though, his father, he said, took him into the living room and had him kneel down before the enthroned image of the Sacred Heart of Jesus. And he said, "Patrick, I would like you to promise me one thing. It's going to be very challenging for you in America, and your faith may be in jeopardy. I want you to promise me one thing, that you will be loyal, faithful to our Lord in America." And he said that was so profound, that moment, that the words are engraved in his heart and his memory.
1: After they arrived, Patrick searched for weeks without success for employment. Eventually, a local priest offered him a job as a sexton, a janitor in the cathedral, which he accepted. It was during that time working in silence and prayer that Patrick's dream of becoming a missionary priest reemerged.
2: Mission band of the Holy Cross Fathers passed through, gave a mission, which he attended. Somehow that mission attracted him in some very positive, powerful way, reignited in him that desire for priesthood, and so both he and his brother Tom inquired, and within a very short amount of time were off to the University of Notre Dame for their formation to become Holy Cross priests.
0: But he said, when I got to Notre Dame, I found the second family that also prayed the rosary, and they prayed it as part of their daily routine of praying the office and rosary and Eucharist and holy hours. So he said, I felt right at home, and I knew that this is where God wanted me to be.
3: On February 6, 1938, Peyton went into the hospital, and doctors discovered tuberculosis on the upper lobe of his right lung.
4: One of the key moments in Father Peyton's life was, as a seminarian, he developed tuberculosis. And like many people of that time, he didn't realize what he had or the severity of it. So finally, he is hospitalized, and he receives this grave prognosis.
0: He's in the clinic at Notre Dame, and there he's on his deathbed. His friends and family join him. They visit him. They pray with him. But one day, he said, "I was at my worst. I was depressed. I had even thought that I lost my faith."
4: At that moment, one of his priest professors, Father Hegarty, comes in. He appeals to Father Peyton to what his family taught him as a child, that the Blessed Mother is here for us and that she can intercede on our behalf. And so he says to him, "You know, if you believe 25%, that's what you'll receive. 50, that's what you'll get. But if you believe 100% and you give it all to Mary to give to her son Jesus to be healed, that is what you'll receive."
0: A pile of hay that had been sprinkled with gasoline, and all of a sudden a match was thrown on it and it blazes into flame. He said, I felt like my faith was just brought back to life again when he said those words to me. So he said, "I invited my family and friends and fellow seminarians, anybody I could invite, to pray for this intention for healing through the intercession of Mary."
2: And he said at the time that if he were to be healed, he would dedicate his life in ministry as a priest to devotion to Mary through the family rosary.
0: Day by day,

0: I began to get a little stronger and a little stronger. And the doctors examined the x-rays finally, and they said, we don't understand this, but we think you're going to live, and we cannot explain how this has happened. He said, I felt like I was a prisoner on death row. All of a sudden, the doors are flung open. I have this whole new lease on life.
1: And then he had the key decision. How am I going to repay this gift of life?
0: So he said, I promised Mary that I would spend the rest of my life spreading devotion to her, to the rosary, and to family prayer. And that's the passion behind everything else that follows in his life.
2: The miraculous cure from tuberculosis for Father Patrick Peyton led him to dedicate his life to the rosary and to the Blessed Virgin Mary.
0: He gets ordained 2 years later on June the 15th in 1941, the same day his brother Tom was ordained. He was given a post as the chaplain to the Holy Cross Brothers in Albany, New York at Vincentian Institute. There was a College of St. Rose nearby, and that college had a small radio program, so occasionally he would do a reflection on prayer, the rosary for that, and it's very well received. And in that first year or two while he was on retreat, he was asking God, how can I ever repay you for what a Blessed Mother has done for me?
2: Father Patrick Peyton began a lifetime of devotion to the rosary because of his love for the Blessed Virgin Mary.
0: He said, I was inspired to think that the way to repay her and our Lord was to get 10 million families to pray the rosary. So he said that was the beginning of this idea to have a family rosary crusade.
3: So Father Peyton decided to try to reach all the families in the United States to encourage them to pray the rosary. He began to write thousands of letters, including to the American bishops and cardinals. And with their support, pledges began to stream in from all across the country.
0: And then the bishop proposed to Father Peyton, he said, rather than just do a parish, why don't we involve the whole local church, the whole diocese, in a retreat for the people? And so that was the beginning, and it was a great success.
1: What was key was a particular invitation to go up to London, Ontario. And he gave his very first rosary rally up there. And what the hierarchy, as well as the lay faithful, saw in that was that he had a powerful message that could help support their family life and help them on the way in their faith journey. And so once Father Peyton had this experience and received the feedback, and I'm sure in prayer and affirmation, he decided he wanted to spread this message not just within North America, but around the world.
4: His world rosary crusade began in Canada. In 1948, came to the United States, and then he went to every habitable continent.
0: And everywhere we go, we've been to Fort Portal, Uganda. Father Peyton was there. He was with the Maasai tribes in Kenya. He was in Tanzania, and he was in Bombay with a rosary rally that included mostly Hindus and Muslims with Cardinal Valerian Gracious.
3: Following the successful rally in Canada, with over 80,000 families, including 95% of the diocese in attendance, Father Peyton set out on a quest to bring rosary rallies to families worldwide. In Latin America, in Colombia and Brazil, 4.5 million people attended. In Europe, England, Ireland, and Spain, almost 3.7 million. In Africa, Tanzania, Uganda, Kenya, and South Africa, almost 500,000. And in Asia, the Philippines, Thailand, and Singapore, 2.2 million people were in attendance.
2: Father Patrick Peyton was seen live by more than 28 million people, more than anyone else in the history of the world before the pontificate of Pope John Paul II.
5: At first, he got a little radio show on a local radio station in Albany, New York, and it was wildly successful. That gave him the bug.
3: Father Peyton wanted to reach millions with family rosary prayer and knew he had to go to New York City, where he persuaded a non-Christian woman from the Mutual Broadcasting System to give him airtime if he could come up with a big Hollywood star to be on his radio show.

0: she said, you can't just have the radio program with people praying the rosary. You should have like some star or some celebrity. And so he said, well, who's the most popular actor in Hollywood today? And they said, Bing Crosby.
1: Father Peyton cold calls Bing Crosby at his house in Beverly Hills on the phone. And Bing Crosby says, okay, I'll do it. So Bing Crosby was on that first radio broadcast.
0: So the new president, Harry Truman, he endorsed this program. And then Archbishop Spellman, later Cardinal Spellman, he came on and introduced the program as well. So it was really a major success all across the country.
1: Well, after that, Father Peyton said, how can I do this every week? And so the people at the Mutual Network in New York City, well, for that, you gotta go to Hollywood. That's where the stars are. That's where the production's happening.
0: He borrowed a ticket to Los Angeles and went out there and arrived at the cathedral not knowing anybody. He's praying in the cathedral. This Monsignor comes and he says, can I help you?
1: Monsignor John Cawley, who was from the same part of Ireland that he was. And the two hit it off, and he sent Father Peyton to one of the local parishes where there were a lot of celebrities that worshiped there, and one by one, he just said, would you be on my radio show? Would you be on my radio show? And by February of 1947, he had a national radio show.
2: Practically every named person in Hollywood was flocking to be on the radio programs, volunteered, Catholic, non-Catholic, believer, non-believer.
3: You know, he didn't start with like a third level star. He went to the very top. And I think that that showed to the people that he was contacting how much he believed in the message.
0: Loretta Young is one of a number of A-list Hollywood actors who appeared in his radio programs and then on, she did a lot of seasonal specials too at Christmas and Easter, along with Princess Grace Kelly, or Rainier. People like Gregory Peck and Raymond Burr.
2: I believe Father Peyton's use of media was extraordinary. He began with radio. Then in the 1950s, when television became more normative for many American households, he broadened out.
0: He got into television as early as 1951 with Hill Number One, which gave James Dean his first on-screen credits as an actor. He discovered the power of film to tell the story. So he raised the funds, assembled an A-list of producers and writers, and shot in Spain on location the 15 Mysteries of the Rosary.
2: Their initial use, as I best recall, was to be the vehicle for evangelization in Latin America. To be able to provide them with a pictorial of many of the scenes at those days, 15 Mysteries of the Rosary, giving all kinds of the aspect of Jesus' life, etc., you know, was a wonderful way for people to actually know and to become knowledgeable about the life of Jesus.
3: He was very intuitive in seeing the platform that first radio and then television and films could bring in spreading the word. And so I think it's another example of where, despite his shyness, he had a certain courage that was brought forth by the grace of God to reach out to the biggest stars.
4: Father Patrick Peyton sent huge crates with projectors, film reels, and generators all around the world. And for some people, those films of the life of Christ were the very first that they ever saw.
2: Devotion to Mary, through the rosary, extending that to a belief in family prayer through that particular prayer would indeed be the vehicle that could bring greater wholeness to the church, greater wholeness to peoples throughout the world.
0: He was a great communicator because he really believed in the message, he lived it. I don't ever recall seeing him without the rosary wrapped around his fist. And if you ever went anywhere with him by car, you know you were going to pray not one one series of 5 decades, but you would pray the whole rosary, all 15 decades at the time. So I believe he really put everything in the hands of God and of our Blessed Mother.
4: There are 4 stages in the canonization process. First, when it opens, they're called a servant of God. Second, when a life of heroic virtue has been established, they're called venerable. When one miracle is found, they're blessed. And then, when the second miracle is found, they are called a saint.
5: Father David Marcham serves as the vice postulator of the canonization cause of Father Patrick Peyton, collecting all the relevant documentation and testimonies about his life and conducting the search for intercessory miracles as Father Peyton is proposed to Rome as a potential canonized saint.
3: When we look at a candidate for sainthood, what we do is to try to uncover, did they live a life of heroic virtue and sanctity of life? Heroic virtue meaning that it is above and beyond your average person. And was their life totally directed to serving God? What stands out for me as I look at the life of Father Peyton was that he was truly a holy man. And so it was fascinating for me to basically be like, in a sense, like an archaeologist, uncovering the different relationships and moments in Father Peyton's life, all of which came back to one thing. He wanted to repay to the Blessed Mother and her son the gift of life he was given in a second chance in recovery from tuberculosis. And that was consistent through his whole lifetime. That's why he did everything he did, was to thank the Blessed Mother and her son Jesus for this gift of life.
5: The Positio, or academic position paper on the life, virtues, and reputation of holiness of Father Patrick Peyton, was sent by the cause to Rome after the approval of a panel of 9 theologians and 18 cardinals and archbishops. On December 18, 2017, Pope Francis promulgated the decree recognizing the heroic virtues of Father Patrick Peyton of the Congregation of Holy Cross, thus recognizing him as venerable by the Roman Catholic Church.
3: It was a great celebration knowing that more people would know of who he is and what his message is. Well, the search is worldwide for a possible miracle for Father Peyton. I'm so impressed with the level of scrutiny that a possible medical miracle is studied. Everything from interviewing the doctors and the nurses, to the people who were healed, to the people who prayed for the healing, to the review of the medical chart, all in an exploration to determine, is there any other explanation other than faith that this person was healed? We've been able to study in 2 different dioceses, people who have been healed through Father Peyton's intercession. That's step one. Step two is you have to reach the level of venerable before the Vatican will consider those diocesan-approved healings. Right now, we're at the point where one was chosen and presented to the Vatican, and it's currently being studied. So I'm encouraging everyone to pray that if it is God's will, that this possible miracle will be approved, and that will allow Father Peyton to become blessed.
4: Many healings and blessings have been claimed through the intercession of Father Patrick Peyton, including the healing of a woman named Marcel, who was cured of spinal stenosis.
6: Well, when I was in high school, I used to travel downtown to Manhattan, and I worked in French Hospital after school. And Father Peyton used to come in with another priest, and they would meet with celebrities that would appear on the Rosary Hour. And I got to meet him many times, but you just knew he was meant to do great things. The sisters, Sister Penny and Sister Paula from French Hospital, they all talked highly of him. They knew he was going to go on for sainthood. Well, many years ago, I was told that I had spinal stenosis. I had x-rays. I always had a lot of pain in my back. And then in the mornings, I would have difficulty standing, straightening up. And my daughters would use a massager on my back, which would help me to straighten up. For 15 years, I was in great pain. Until that final morning, I couldn't move. I called my son, please take me to Newport Hospital. I'm not going to live like this any longer. The pain was so horrendous, I couldn't turn to my right or to my left because the nerve was being squeezed between bone. So I just let out a holler, Father Peyton, help me. And then I was able to move. And I just told my son, I no longer have pain. Didn't really register that it was Father Peyton until I was on my way to the hospital and I told my son.

0: we don't need to go. I don't have any more pain. And I realized he helped me. I had no back pain ever again since then. I no longer had trouble in the morning straightening up. And I realized he gave me a special favor. Since my complete healing, that I have no longer any more pain, I have definite, complete faith in Father's intercession. And I do tell others, please, don't hesitate to ask him. He's there. I do think Father Peyton is a saint. In fact, back when I was in French Hospital, you knew you were in the presence of a saint. He was such a holy man.
1: After two miracles are found through the intercession of Father Patrick Peyton, he will be first beatified and then canonized. The faithful in America will turn to him as a patron of family prayer, and he will go down as one of the great saints in the history of America.
2: After 11 years of reviewing the life of Father Peyton, I firmly believe he is a saint, meaning that I believe he is in heaven with God. Everything he spoke about, everything he did, even when you read something that he wrote, it is all directed to serving God and with a great love for our Blessed Mother.
3: I think that Father Peyton will be declared blessed, and I believe fervently that he will be recognized as a saint someday too. His great phrase is, the family that prays together stays together. Many people think Mother Teresa coined that, or it was Fulton Sheen, or maybe Mother Angelica, but it was Father Peyton. And also, a world at prayer is a world at peace, equally important. That captured in just a few words Father Peyton's whole mission.
4: I don't think you can understand who Patrick Peyton is without understanding his work in the media. For Father Peyton, the work of evangelization, the work of bringing families together, and the work with media were one thing. He's touched several generations of people in the 20th century Catholicism, and that's a wonderful thing.
2: He had courageous perseverance, beginning as a child in Ireland, as he came to the U.S. overcoming tuberculosis through his faith, his different setbacks that he would have when people would say, no, we can't do this, that's not possible. He always stayed with it. He remained faithful in praying the rosary, his holy hour of adoration, and Mass every day. And he stayed with that from the beginning to the end of his life. To me, as a priest, it is such a great example of courageously persevering in our vocational call.
1: This has been They Might Be Saints. I'm Michael O'Neill. Thanks for watching.

within the hidden world of monastic life, encounter those few men who have put away the old man and embraced a new way of life. 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A life guided by gladsome light. 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

0: Lord Jesus Christ, Shepherd of souls, who called the apostles to be fishers of men, raise up new apostles in your holy church. Teach them that to serve you is to reign, to possess you is to possess all things. Kindle in the hearts of our people the fire of zeal for souls. Make them eager to spread your kingdom upon earth. Grant them courage to follow you who are the way, the truth, and the life, who lives and reigns forever and ever. Amen.
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0: In the name of the Father, and of the Son, and of the Holy Spirit, amen. You expired, Jesus, but the source of life gushed forth for souls, and the ocean of mercy opened up for the whole world. O font of life, unfathomable divine mercy, envelop the whole world and empty yourself out upon us. O blood and water, which gushed forth from the heart of Jesus, as a fount of mercy for us, I trust in you. O blood and water, which gushed forth from the heart of Jesus, as a fount of mercy for us, I trust in you. O blood and water, which gushed forth from the heart of Jesus, as a fount of mercy for us, I trust in you. Our Father, who art in heaven, hallowed be thy name. Thy kingdom come, thy will be done, on earth as it is in heaven.
1: Give us this day our daily bread, and forgive us our trespasses, as we forgive those who trespass against us. And lead us not into temptation, but deliver us from evil. Amen.
0: Hail Mary, full of grace, the Lord is with thee. Blessed art thou among women, and blessed is the fruit of thy womb, Jesus.
1: Holy Mary, Mother of God, pray for us sinners, now and at the hour of our death. Amen.
0: I believe in God, the Father Almighty, creator of heaven and earth, and in Jesus Christ, his only Son, our Lord, who was conceived by the Holy Spirit, born of the Virgin Mary, suffered under Pontius Pilate, was crucified, died, and was buried. He descended into hell. On the third day, he rose again from the dead. He ascended into heaven and is seated at the right hand of God, the Father Almighty. From there, he will come to judge the living and the dead.

Eternal God, in whom mercy is endless and the treasury of compassion inexhaustible, look kindly upon us and increase your mercy in us, that in difficult moments we might not despair nor become despondent, but with great confidence submit ourselves to your holy will, which is love and mercy itself. Amen. In the name of the Father, and of the Son, and of the Holy Spirit.

In the fourth chapter of St. John's Gospel, we have the well-known episode of the Samaritan woman. Our Lord goes and sits by Jacob's well and meets this woman. He asks her for water. They begin to talk. He tells her everything. She said, "I know the Messiah is going to come." And he said, "I who speaking to you am he." She tells the neighbors about him, and they begin to believe her. Then they ask our Lord, and he stays 2 days with them. And finally they say they believe in him, not on her word, but they themselves discover that he is the Savior of the world. My dear friends, our faith must be firsthand. Of course, it starts out secondhand. We have never met our Lord. We have never touched his garment. We have never been under the secret supernatural spell that emanated from him, or the divine charm and the loveliness. We know it all from those who lived in his time. I remember Bishop Sheen once telling me how he was interviewed by a reporter who said to him, "Bishop, do you have speech writers?" The bishop said, "As a matter of fact, I do." And he said, "Oh, could you ever tell me who they are?" He said, "Certainly, Matthew, Mark, Luke, and John." Now, the fact that our faith is secondhand doesn't mean it's second rate. All knowledge is secondhand. Our knowledge of history and geography and science and mathematics. But it is one thing to know there are great books there. It's another thing to sit down and read them. It's one thing to know about great music. It's another thing to expose my soul to the power of great music so that I am uplifted and inspired. It is one thing to believe in education. It's another thing to go and study and discipline myself in order to become educated. Now, you and I have faith, and we must believe all alone. You and I were given the power to accept the word of our Lord and live out our days on his word. He said, "I am the vine, you are the branch. Live in me so that I can live in you. Unless you eat the flesh of the Son of Man and drink his blood, you shall not have life in you. He who eats my flesh and drinks my blood lives in me, and I in him, and I shall raise him up on the last day." Now here we have a problem. Because sometimes we confuse faith with feeling. Faith is a different dimension altogether. My emotions have nothing to do with it. I cannot be united with my God through my intellect or through my emotions, only through my faith, that I myself must discover him

through faith, where he is living in the depths of my being. That extraordinary French girl, Thérèse Martin, who is known to the world as a little flower, the greatest saint of modern times,

I am willing to spend all my days in this darkness if only my gloom can bring light to sinners. Faith, she accepted what our Lord said. She never doubted his word, never. Neither must you, neither must I. Our Lord, writing to Timothy, said that faith makes us strong and loving and wise. Of course, when I know by faith that our Lord, who is God, is living in me, there is no challenge I cannot face. There is no burden I cannot carry. When I realize that I am never alone, that I am not lost in the crowd, that he's loving me with a love for which there are no words, then I am strong beyond all imagining. And I am loving because he has been so good to me. When I look back on my life, in retrospect, I see the goodness of God in a thousand ways, proving his love for me. How could I not be loving to others, understanding, compassionate, making allowances for their weakness as the Lord makes allowances for mine all the time? And then I am wise, because I understand that nothing really matters except the Lord. Saint Teresa of Avila understood, let nothing disturb you, nothing frighten you. All things are passing. God alone is changeless, and he who has God wants nothing. I am so wise with his wisdom, as I realize everything passes except him. St. Francis left a prayer to us, his followers, which we say every day, and I'm sure this prayer finds an echo in your heart now. O great and glorious God and my Lord Jesus Christ, enlighten, I beseech you, the darkness of my mind. Give me a right faith, a firm hope, and a perfect charity. Grant that I may know you, O Lord, so that always and in all things I may act according to your most holy and perfect will. Amen. God bless you all.

0: A simple man surrounded by the ravages of poverty in Dublin saw an opportunity to spread devotion to Mary in a new and revolutionary way. A compassionate and insightful intellectual, he would begin a new order of lay Catholics known as the Legion of Mary, now the largest lay Catholic organization in the world. Recognized for his extraordinary zeal by Pope St. John Paul II, encounter a man who believed we could all be saints, Frank Duff, a model for Catholic laity, here on EWTN.
1: The year 450 AD. Nestorius, the Patriarch of Constantinople, claims that there are two persons in Jesus Christ, one divine and one human. Nestorius also objects to calling Mary the Mother of God, or Theotokos, and renames her Mother of the Savior, or Christotokos. In 431 AD, the Emperor Theodosius II convenes the Council of Ephesus, which condemns Nestorius as a heretic. He is banished and dies in exile. 20 years later, at the Council of Chalcedon, Nestorianism is finally vanquished with the proclamation that Jesus is one divine person with both divine and human natures. Jesus is true God and true man, who was born, died, and resurrected. Therefore, Mary is indeed Theotokos, the Mother of God.
2: Catholic education, communicating Christ.
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1: From Mary, we learn to surrender to God's will in all things. 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

0: The rosary is the most beautiful and rich in graces of all prayers, Pope St. Pius X. When you say your rosary, the angels rejoice, Our Lady, to Blessed Alan de la Roche. The rosary is the weapon for these times, St. Padre Pio. Through Mary, streams of grace flowed down upon us, St. Faustina.
1: God sent his Son, born of a woman, to redeem us all.

0: In the name of the Father, and the Son, and the Holy Spirit. Amen. I believe in God, the Father Almighty, creator of heaven and earth, and in Jesus Christ, his only Son, our Lord, who was conceived by the Holy Spirit, born of the Virgin Mary, suffered under Pontius Pilate, was crucified, died, and was buried. He descended into hell. The third day he rose again from the dead. He ascended into heaven and sits at the right hand of God the Father Almighty, from whence he shall come to judge the living and the dead. Father, who art in heaven, hallowed be thy name. Thy kingdom come, thy will be done on earth as it is in heaven. Full of grace, the Lord is with thee. Blessed art thou amongst women, and blessed is the fruit of thy womb, Jesus.
1: Holy Mary, Mother of God, pray for us sinners now and at the hour of our death. Amen.
0: Hail Mary, full of grace, the Lord is with thee. Blessed art thou amongst women, and blessed is the fruit of thy womb, Jesus.

0: Hail Mary, full of grace, the Lord is with thee. Blessed art thou amongst women, and blessed is the fruit of thy womb, Jesus. Glory be to the Father, and to the Son, and to the Holy Spirit.
1: As

0: The Annunciation.
1: Our Father, who art in heaven, hallowed be thy name. Thy kingdom come, thy will be done on earth as it is in heaven. Hail Mary, full of grace, the Lord is with thee. Blessed art thou amongst women, and blessed is the fruit of thy womb, Jesus.
2: Holy Mary, Mother of God, pray for us sinners now and at the hour of our death. Amen.
1: Hail Mary, full of grace, the Lord is with thee. Blessed art thou amongst women, and blessed is the fruit of thy womb, Jesus. Full of grace, the Lord is with thee. Blessed art thou amongst women, and blessed is the fruit of thy womb, Jesus.
2: Holy Mary, Mother of God, pray for us sinners now and at the hour of our death. Amen.
1: Hail Mary, full of grace, the Lord is with thee. Blessed art thou amongst women, and blessed is the fruit of thy womb, Jesus. Full of grace, the Lord is with thee. Blessed art thou amongst women, and blessed is the fruit of thy womb.

0: Hail Mary, full of grace, the Lord is with thee. Blessed art thou amongst women, and blessed is the fruit of thy womb, Jesus. Full of grace, the Lord is with thee. Blessed art thou amongst women, and blessed is the fruit of thy womb, Jesus.
1: Holy Mary, Mother of God, pray for us sinners now and at the hour of our death. Amen.
0: Hail Mary, full of grace, the Lord is with thee. Blessed art thou amongst women, and blessed is the fruit of thy womb, Jesus. Full of grace, the Lord is with thee. Blessed art thou among women, and blessed is the fruit of thy womb, Jesus.
1: Holy Mary, Mother of God, pray for us sinners now and at the hour of our death. Amen.
0: Hail Mary, full of grace, the Lord is with thee. Blessed art thou amongst women, and blessed is the fruit of thy womb, Jesus.

0: the Son, and to the Holy Spirit.
1: As it was in the beginning, is now, and ever shall be, world without end. Amen.
0: O my Jesus,
1: forgive us our sins, save us from the fires of hell, and lead all souls to heaven, especially those who most need thy mercy.
2: The second joyful mystery, the Visitation.
0: Our Father, who art in heaven, hallowed be thy name. Thy kingdom come, thy will be done on earth as it is in heaven.

0: full of grace, the Lord is with thee. Blessed art thou amongst women, and blessed is the fruit of thy womb, Jesus. Hail Mary, full of grace, the Lord is with thee. Blessed art thou amongst women, and blessed is the fruit of thy womb, Jesus. Hail Mary, full of grace, the Lord is with thee. Blessed art thou amongst women, and blessed is the fruit of thy womb, Jesus. Hail Mary, full of grace, the Lord is with thee. Blessed art thou amongst women, and blessed is the fruit of thy womb, Jesus. Hail Mary, full of grace, the Lord is with thee. Blessed art thou amongst women, and blessed is the fruit of thy womb, Jesus. Hail Mary, full of grace, the Lord is with thee. Blessed art thou amongst women, and blessed is the fruit of thy womb, Jesus. Hail Mary, full of grace, the Lord is with thee. Blessed art thou amongst women, and blessed is the fruit of thy womb, Jesus. Hail Mary, full of grace, the Lord is with thee. Blessed art thou among women, and blessed is the fruit of thy womb, Jesus. Hail Mary, full of grace, the Lord is with thee. Blessed art thou among women, and blessed is the fruit of thy womb, Jesus. Hail Mary, full of grace, the Lord is with thee. Blessed art thou among women, and blessed is the fruit of thy womb, Jesus.
1: Be to the Father, and to the Son, and to the Holy Spirit.
2: As it was in the beginning, is now, and ever shall be, world without end. Amen.
1: O my Jesus,
2: forgive us our sins, save us from the fires of hell, and lead all souls to heaven, especially those who most need of thy mercy.
3: The third joyful mystery, the Nativity.
1: Our Father, who art in heaven, hallowed be thy name. Thy kingdom come, thy will be done on earth as it is in heaven.
0: Grace, the Lord is with thee. Blessed art thou amongst women, and blessed is the fruit of thy womb, Jesus.
2: Holy Mary, Mother of God, pray for us sinners, now and at the hour of our death. Amen.
1: Hail Mary, full of grace, the Lord is with thee. Blessed art thou among women, and blessed is the fruit of thy womb, Jesus. Full of grace, the Lord is with thee. Blessed art thou among women, and blessed is the fruit of thy womb, Jesus.

0: full of grace, the Lord is with thee. Blessed art thou among women, and blessed is the fruit of thy womb, Jesus. Full of grace, the Lord is with thee. Blessed art thou among women, and blessed is the fruit of thy womb, Jesus.
1: Holy Mary, Mother of God, pray for us sinners, now and at the hour of our death. Amen.
0: Hail Mary, full of grace, the Lord is with thee. Blessed art thou among women, and blessed is the fruit of thy womb, Jesus. Full of grace, the Lord is with thee. Blessed art thou among women, and blessed is the fruit of thy womb, Jesus.
1: Holy Mary, Mother of God, pray for us sinners, now and at the hour of our death. Amen.
0: Hail Mary, full of grace, the Lord is with thee. Blessed art thou among women, and blessed is the fruit of thy womb, Jesus. Full of grace, the Lord is with thee. Blessed art thou among women, and blessed is the fruit of thy womb, Jesus.
1: Holy Mary, Mother of God, pray for us sinners, now and at the hour of our death.
0: Hail Mary, full of grace, the Lord is with thee. Blessed art thou among women, and blessed is the fruit of thy womb, Jesus. Be to the Father, and to the Son, and to the Holy Spirit.
2: As it was in the beginning, is now, and ever shall be, world without end. Amen.
0: O my Jesus,
2: forgive us our sins, save us from the fires of hell, and lead all souls to heaven, especially those who most need of thy mercy.
3: The fourth joyful mystery, the presentation.
0: Our Father, who art in heaven, hallowed be thy name. Thy kingdom come, thy will be done on earth as it is in heaven. Full of grace, the Lord is with thee. Blessed art thou amongst women, and blessed is the fruit of thy womb, Jesus.
1: Holy Mary, Mother of God, pray for us sinners, now and at the hour of our death.
0: Hail Mary, full of grace, the Lord is with thee. Blessed art thou among women, and blessed is the fruit of thy womb, Jesus. Full of grace, the Lord is with thee. Blessed art thou among women, and blessed is the fruit of thy womb, Jesus.
1: Holy Mary, Mother of God, pray for us sinners, now and at the hour of our death.
0: Hail Mary, full of grace, the Lord is with thee. Blessed art thou among women, and blessed is the fruit of thy womb, Jesus. Hail Mary, full of grace, the Lord is with thee. Blessed art thou amongst women, and blessed is the fruit of thy womb, Jesus.

0: full of grace, the Lord is with thee. Blessed art thou among women, and blessed is the fruit of thy womb, Jesus. Hail Mary, full of grace, the Lord is with thee. Blessed art thou among women, and blessed is the fruit of thy womb, Jesus.
1: Holy Mary, Mother of God, pray for us sinners, now and at the hour of death. Amen.
0: Hail Mary, full of grace, the Lord is with thee. Blessed art thou among women, and blessed is the fruit of thy womb, Jesus. Hail Mary, full of grace, the Lord is with thee. Blessed art thou among women, and blessed is the fruit of thy womb, Jesus.
1: Holy Mary, Mother of God, pray for us sinners, now and at the hour of death. Amen.
0: Hail Mary, full of grace, the Lord is with thee. Blessed art thou among women, and blessed is the fruit of thy womb, Jesus.

0: O my Jesus.
1: Forgive us our sins, save us from the fires of hell, and lead all souls to heaven, especially those who most need thy mercy.
2: The fifth joyful mystery, the finding of Jesus in the temple.
0: Our Father, who art in heaven, hallowed be thy name. Thy kingdom come, thy will be done on earth as it is in heaven. Full of grace, the Lord is with thee. Blessed art thou among women, and blessed is the fruit of thy womb, Jesus.
1: Holy Mary, Mother of God, pray for us sinners, now and at the hour of our death. Amen.
0: Hail Mary, full of grace, the Lord is with thee. Blessed art thou among women, and blessed is the fruit of thy womb, Jesus. Full of grace, the Lord is with thee. Blessed art thou among women, and blessed is the fruit of thy womb, Jesus.
1: Holy Mary, Mother of God, pray for us sinners, now and at the hour of our death. Amen.
0: Hail Mary, full of grace, the Lord is with thee. Blessed art thou among women, and blessed is the fruit of thy womb, Jesus. Hail Mary, full of grace, the Lord is with thee. Blessed art thou amongst women, and blessed is the fruit of thy womb, Jesus.
1: Holy Mary, Mother of God, pray for us sinners, now and at the hour of our death. Amen.
0: Hail Mary, full of grace, the Lord is with thee. Blessed art thou among women, and blessed is the fruit of thy womb, Jesus. Full of grace, the Lord is with thee. Blessed art thou among women, and blessed is the fruit of thy womb, Jesus.

0: Hail Mary, full of grace, the Lord is with thee. Blessed art thou among women, and blessed is the fruit of thy womb, Jesus. Hail Mary, full of grace, the Lord is with thee. Blessed art thou among women, and blessed is the fruit of thy womb, Jesus.
1: Holy Mary, Mother of God, pray for us sinners, now and at the hour of death.
0: Amen. Hail Mary, full of grace, the Lord is with thee. Blessed art thou among women, and blessed is the fruit of thy womb, Jesus.
2: Glory be to the Father, and to the Son, and to the Holy Spirit.
1: As it was in the beginning, is now, and ever shall be, world without end. Amen.
2: O my Jesus,
1: forgive us our sins, save us from the fires of hell, and lead all souls to heaven, especially those who most need of thy mercy.
2: Hail, Holy Queen. Mother.

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1: That we may be worthy of the promises of Christ.
0: Let us pray. O God,
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1: Family, a prayer that we pray together is a powerful prayer. So please pray together with me our EWTN family prayer. Today we pray for an end to violence. Almighty God, we worship you, our Father. We pray for an end to violence in our cities and for the conversion of those involved in street gangs and organized crime. Help them, O Lord, to recognize the dignity of every human person and to remember that we will all have to render an account to you, who are the just judge, who can neither deceive nor be deceived. Restore peace to our streets and bring an end to the cycle of poverty and violence. Through Christ our Lord. Amen.
2: Behold the Lamb of God, who takes away the sins of the world. Take this, all of you, and eat of it. For this is my body, which will be given up for you. Take this, all of you, and drink from it, for this is the chalice of my blood,

0: In the name of the Father, and of the Son, and of the Holy Spirit.
1: Amen.
0: The grace of our Lord Jesus Christ, and the love of God, and the communion of the Holy Spirit be with you all.
1: And with your spirit.
0: This morning we welcome our concelebrant, Father Tejo, who will be with us as the intern for the Eternal Word Television Network. And he joins us from Kerala, India. Brothers and sisters, let us acknowledge our sins and so prepare ourselves to celebrate the sacred mysteries. I confess to Almighty God and to you, my brothers and sisters, that I have greatly sinned in my thoughts and in my words, in what I have done and in what I have failed to do. Through my fault, through my most grievous fault. Therefore I ask Blessed Mary, Ever Virgin, all the angels and saints, and you, my brothers and sisters, to pray for me to the Lord our God. May Almighty God have mercy on us, forgive us our sins, and bring us to everlasting life.

0: Let us pray. God of might, giver of every good gift, put into our hearts the love of your name, so that by deepening our sense of reverence, you may nurture in us what is good, and by your watchful care, keep safe what you have nurtured. Through our Lord Jesus Christ, your Son, who lives and reigns with you in the unity of the Holy Spirit, God forever and ever.
1: Amen. A reading from the first letter of St. Paul to the Corinthians. When I came to you, brothers and sisters, proclaiming the mystery of God, I did not come with sublimity of words or of wisdom, for I resolved to know nothing while I was with you except Jesus Christ and him crucified. I came to you in weakness and fear and much trembling, and my message and my proclamation were not with persuasive words of wisdom, but with a demonstration of spirit and power, so that your faith might not rest on human wisdom, but on the power of God. The word of the Lord. Lord, I love your commands. How I love your law, O Lord. It is my meditation all the day. Your command has made me wiser than my enemies, for it is ever with me. I have more understanding than all my teachers when your decrees are my meditation. I have more discernment than my elders because I observe your precepts. From every evil way I withhold my feet that I may keep your words. From your ordinances I turn not away, for you have instructed me.

Dominus vobiscum. Lectio Sancti Evangelii secundum Lucam. Jesus came to Nazareth, where he had grown up, and went according to his custom into the synagogue on the Sabbath day. He stood up to read and was handed a scroll of the prophet Isaiah. He unrolled the scroll and found the passage where it was written, "The Spirit of the Lord is upon me, because he has anointed me to bring glad tidings to the poor. He has sent me to proclaim liberty to captives and recovery of sight to the blind, to let the oppressed go free, and to proclaim a year acceptable to the Lord." Rolling up the scroll, he handed it back to the attendant and sat down. And the eyes of all in the synagogue looked intently at him. He said to them, "Today, this scripture passage is fulfilled in your hearing." And all spoke highly of him and were amazed at the gracious words that came from his mouth. And they also asked, "Is this not the son of Joseph?" He said to them, "Surely you will quote me this proverb, 'Physician, cure yourself,' and say, 'Do here in your native place the things that we heard were done in Capernaum.'" And he said, "Amen, I say to you, no prophet is accepted in his own native place. Indeed, I tell you, there were many widows in Israel in the days of Elijah, when the sky was closed for 3.5 years, and a severe famine spread over the entire land. It was to none of these that Elijah was sent, but only to a widow in Zarephath and the land of Sidon. Again, there were many lepers in Israel during the time of Elisha the prophet, yet not one of them was cleansed, but only Naaman the Syrian." When the people in the synagogue heard this, they were all filled with fury. They rose up, drove him out of the town, and led him to the brow of the hill on which the town had been built, to hurl him down headlong. But he passed through the midst of them and went away. Verbum Domini.

just before today's passage in the Gospel of Luke, Jesus had spent 40 days in the desert where he was tempted by the devil. And after his victory over the devil and those temptations, he returned home to begin his Galilean ministry. Reports about him had spread, and at first people were amazed by his teaching and spoke highly of him. But that soon changed. Jesus entered the synagogue, takes the scroll of the prophet Isaiah, and reads, "The Spirit of the Lord is upon me, because he has anointed me to bring glad tidings to the poor, to proclaim liberty to captives and recovery of sight to the blind, and to let the oppressed go free." And then Jesus gives his first homily. "Today, this scripture passage is fulfilled in your hearing." Only 9 words that attribute the scripture passage he just read to himself. Jesus was winning over the crowds one moment, and soon after was facing an infuriated crowd, seeking to do him violence after just one short homily. I may add that if you do not like my homily today, you can just call EWTN. No need to get violent. In the Gospel of Luke, outside any general reference of Jesus speaking in the temples or synagogues, the only previously recorded time was at 12 years old, where Jesus is found in the temple after having gone missing for 3 days. He is found sitting among the teachers, listening and asking them questions. These could very well have been the same people that heard him speak in today's gospel just 20 years earlier. For it seems they remember him. And when he spoke as a child, it's recorded that everyone was amazed at his understanding and his answers. And we know from scripture that he told Joseph and Mary, "Do you not know that I must be in my Father's house?" And so he is back in his Father's house and reads from Isaiah. And when Jesus reads, he not only reads the words, he is the Word. Jesus is stating that he

the Anointed One, the Messiah. He is the fulfillment of Isaiah's prophecy and has come to heal wounds, to free the captives, to give sight to the blind, and to lift up those who are burdened and overwhelmed. This is, in many ways, the greatest work of Jesus and his church, to heal. This is what he offers his listeners. But something changes. The people who had been impressed by Jesus turn against him. What happened? They ask, isn't this the son of Joseph? Well, it sounds like an innocent question, but it reveals the problem. They think they know Jesus. He is from their hometown. They know his family. And because they think they know him, they cannot accept who he claims to be. Perhaps that is the danger for us as well. Jesus enters our hometowns too. Every Catholic church is his hometown. Every church where Mass is celebrated, Jesus becomes present, proclaimed in the gospel, and made truly present in the Eucharist. He is present at the altar of the Word and at the altar of sacrifice. And he says to us, as he said in Nazareth, today, this scripture passage is fulfilled in your hearing. Jesus has just declared himself king, for as Isaiah tells us, that the Messiah is a king. A child is born to us. A son is given us. They name him Wonder Counselor, God Hero, Father Forever, Prince of Peace. In the liturgical year, we are more than halfway through ordinary time, which concludes with the solemnity of our Lord Jesus Christ, King of the universe. And what is the proper response to the King of the universe? Well, we should adore him. We should follow him. We should want to belong to him. Jesus does not want a collection of groveling subjects. He wants members of his family. And through our baptism, we've been made members of a royal family. I remember one of my first retreats in formation for the diaconate. It was in a town called Weston, Massachusetts. It was a silent retreat, and we were encouraged to reflect on the gospel, in particular, Jesus as king. And as I was walking the grounds of the retreat center, I followed a path through the woods, and I came out to a small park with a paved sidewalk. And as I was walking on the path, I saw a walker. It was one of those geriatric walkers, right in the middle of the sidewalk. It was strange to see it all by itself. But I went over to it, and taped to the top of the walker was a big sign, and it said, head up and shoulders back. And that was obviously for the operator. And as I read that, I thought, if we are indeed, through our Christian baptism, members of a royal family, is there any other way to walk? Head up and shoulders back. You belong to Christ, the King. You are indeed a member of a royal family. So walk with majesty. Not because of anything we bring to the table, but because of what Jesus has done at a table and what he will do today at this table. You do not walk alone. We have a king, and his only desire is to bring healing to you and to me. And so, the healing mission of Christ continues to bring glad tidings to the poor, liberty to captives, sight to the blind, and freedom to those who are oppressed. That healing mission did not stop when Jesus ascended into heaven. In fact, it only just started, as it continues very much in and through his church today. One beautiful example of that healing mission today is the work being done at the JP2 Healing Center, inspired by the life and teachings of St. John Paul II. The center works to bring restoration and healing to people seeking a deeper intimacy with Jesus Christ. The center's foundational healing the whole person ministry helps people encounter Christ in the places of their lives where they have experienced pain, woundedness, fear, doubt, and brokenness.

It combines scripture, church teaching, prayer, reflection, the sacraments, adoration, to help people discover that Jesus is present even in the wounded places of their lives, and to help many become instruments through which Jesus brings healing to others. The work of the JP2 Healing Center is such a beautiful expression of the gospel we hear today. Jesus still wants to heal his people. If you'd like to find out more about the good work being done at the JP2 Healing Center, you can visit their website, jp2healingcenter.org. Because Jesus has come to heal, and he is in everyone's hometown. And the question is not whether Jesus has come to us. The question is whether we will recognize him, welcome him, and adore him, and allow him to heal us. May we always proclaim with faith, Jesus Christ is Lord. Jesus Christ is our healer. Jesus Christ is King. Viva Cristo Rey. May God bless you.

0: God is ever creative. His love renews all things and is the source of our hope. Let us turn to him in confidence.
1: That our Holy Father may experience God's guidance as he strives to fulfill the duties of his calling, we pray to the Lord. That the merciful love of Jesus may draw more and more souls to adore and worship him in Eucharistic adoration, we pray to the Lord. May the beauty of the religious life be manifested in the lives of those consecrated to the Lord, so that many young people will be drawn to give themselves more fully to the service of God. We pray to the Lord. For those who have died in poverty and starvation, that they may enjoy the banquet prepared for them in the kingdom. We pray to the Lord.
0: And we pray for an end to wars around the world. We pray that the peace and justice of Christ might reign, and that world leaders might choose dialogue and diplomacy over armed conflicts. We pray to the Lord. Lord our God, make us love you above all things, and all our fellow men with a love that is worthy of you. We make our prayer through Christ our Lord. Amen.

0: Pray, brothers and sisters, that my sacrifice and yours may be acceptable to God, the Almighty Father.
1: May the Lord accept the sacrifice at your hands for the praise and glory of his name, for our good and of all his holy church.
0: May this sacred offering, O Lord, confer on us always the blessing of salvation, that what it celebrates in mystery, it may accomplish in power. Through Christ our Lord.
1: Amen.

Thus in the form of God, he emptied himself, and by the blood of his cross brought peace to all creation. Therefore he has been exalted above all things, and to all who obey him has become the source of eternal salvation. And so with angels and archangels, with thrones and dominions, and with all the hosts and powers of heaven,

You are indeed holy, O Lord, and all you have created rightly gives you praise. For through your Son, our Lord Jesus Christ, by the power and working of the Holy Spirit, you give life to all things and make them holy, and you never cease to gather a people to yourself, so that from the rising of the sun to its setting, a pure sacrifice may be offered to your name. Therefore, O Lord, we humbly implore you, by the same Spirit, graciously make holy these gifts we have brought to you for consecration, that they may become the body and blood of your Son, our Lord Jesus Christ, at whose command we celebrate these mysteries. From the night he was betrayed, he himself took bread, and giving you thanks, he said the blessings, broke the bread, and gave it to his disciples, saying, "Take this, all of you, and eat of it, for this is my body, which will be given up for you."

and gave the chalice to his disciples, saying, "Take this, all of you, and drink from it. For this is the chalice of my blood, the blood of the new and eternal covenant, which will be poured out for you and for many for the forgiveness of sins. Do this in memory of me."

0: Therefore, O Lord, as we celebrate the memorial of the saving passion of your Son, his wondrous resurrection and ascension into heaven, and as we look forward to his second coming, we offer you in thanksgiving this holy and living sacrifice. Look, we pray, upon the oblation of your church, and recognizing the sacrificial victim by whose death you will to reconcile us to yourself, grant that we who are nourished by the body and blood of your Son and filled with his Holy Spirit may become one body, one spirit in Christ.
1: May he make of us an eternal offering to you, so that we may obtain an inheritance with your elect, especially with the most blessed Virgin Mary, Mother of God, with the blessed Joseph, her spouse, with your blessed apostles and glorious martyrs, and with all the saints, and whose constant intercession in your presence we rely for unfailing help. May this sacrifice of our reconciliation, we pray, O Lord, advance the peace and salvation of all the world. Be pleased to confirm in faith and charity your pilgrim church on earth, with your servant Leo, our Pope, and Stephen, our Bishop, the order of bishops, all the clergy, and the entire people you have gained for your own. Listen graciously to our prayers of this family, whom you have summoned before you. In your compassion, O merciful Father, gather to yourself all your children scattered throughout the world, to our departed brothers and sisters, and to all who were pleasing to you to their passing from this life. Give kind admittance to your kingdom, that we hope to enjoy forever the fullness of your glory. To your Christ our Lord, through whom you bestow on the world all this good.

0: Behold the Lamb of God. 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Blessed are those called to the supper of the Lamb.
1: Lord, I am not worthy that you should enter under my roof.

0: Blessed are the peacemakers, for they shall be called children of God. Blessed are they who are persecuted for the sake of righteousness, for theirs is the kingdom of heaven.
1: For those who cannot now receive Jesus in the Blessed Sacrament, we offer the following prayer. O Jesus, since I cannot now receive Thee under the sacramental veil, I beseech Thee with a heart full of love and longing to come spiritually into my soul, through the Immaculate Heart of Thy Most Holy Mother, and abide with me forever, Thee in me, and I in Thee, in time and in eternity, in Mary. Amen.

0: Let us pray. Renewed by this bread from the heavenly table, we beseech you, Lord, that being the food of charity, it may confirm our hearts and stir us to serve you and our neighbor. Through Christ our Lord.
1: Amen.
2: Dominus vobiscum. 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

Prayer for vocations. God our Father, who wills that all men be saved and come to the knowledge of your truth, we beg you to send laborers into your harvest and grant them grace to speak your word with all boldness, so that your word may spread and be glorified, and all nations may know you, the only God, and him whom you have sent, Jesus Christ, your Son, our Lord. Amen. Our Lady and Queen of the Americas, Mary, Mother of the Franciscan Missionaries of the Eternal Word,

0: Pray for us.
1: I've tried everything. Nothing works with this child. Finally, I got so frustrated, I sent him next door to play. Moved the family while he was gone. Along the way, they tried things that would have worked pretty well. They didn't stick with him long enough or do him consistently enough. So they bounced around. I call it pinball parenting. But pinball parenting teaches the child a lesson. You just keep doing what you're doing, I'll get frustrated, and I'll try something else. I don't know about you, but I go to confession. Bless me, Father, for I have sinned. Here's the list. It's the same stuff I've been doing the last 45 years. How come we can do this, but if a child, after 3 weeks of standing in the corner, doesn't say, "Oh, Mother, I've just been so blind. I see what you're saying." It is better to stick with something that is mediocre than to try something brilliant erratically and inconsistently.

0: When New York Governor Al Smith, a Catholic, ran for president in 1928, his campaign was crippled by vicious anti-Catholic bigotry. He lost in a landslide to Herbert Hoover, and it was roundly believed that it was all but impossible for a Catholic to be elected president. By 1960, the country had changed in many ways, but there were still quite a few anti-Catholic obstacles. John F. Kennedy overcame them all. The 35th president of the United States, John Fitzgerald Kennedy, was the first Catholic in the history of the nation to hold that office. A member of the prominent Kennedy clan, John earned international fame during World War II for his heroism during combat, which served as a springboard for his election in 1952 to the U.S. Senate from Massachusetts. By 1960, John embarked upon a historic campaign for president that required him to overcome anti-Catholic sentiment in whole parts of the country. He made a series of campaign stops among the Protestants of America, assuring them of his loyalty, his qualifications, and his abilities. On November 8, 1960, Kennedy very narrowly defeated Richard Nixon for the presidency. While the presidency of John F. Kennedy lasted a little under 3 years and ended tragically with his assassination in 1963, his run for the White House demonstrated the progress Catholics had made in finding acceptance in American public life. For this reason alone, Kennedy's presidency was a landmark moment in American Catholic history.
1: On this morning, all across the United States, coast to coast and border to border, more than 6,000 Catholic schools will open their doors to teach the truth of the gospel message of Jesus Christ.
2: Good morning, good morning. Today I offer up a
3: fever. You are in need of blood.
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3: Molly is the donor.
5: Mary was found to be with child from whom, of course? Randy? The Holy Spirit.
1: The mission is simple and uncomplicated, to teach what is good, beautiful, honorable, and true, forming and calling students to be disciples of Christ.
6: Yeah, so he'll say, do you remember the words for the body of Christ? He says, this is my body. Exactly, and then after he says those very special words, he lifts up the body of Christ, right?
7: Guys, today's a special Purple Day Mass schedule. 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
1: To praying for an end to abortion outside abortion clinics. And presenting living stations of the cross.
9: Behold, this child is destined for the fall.
1: It's all about learning how to make a difference in the world.
10: So what are you using for your coding? Okay.
1: Dedicated teachers communicating Christ.
11: Do you believe that Jesus is the Son of God? Do you believe that he loves you so much he would come into this world to live, love, teach,

0: suffer to die for you, because I believe that.
1: Building virtues and gifts that truly come from God. Instilling courage, hope, and enthusiasm.
2: Three orange!
1: Teaching what it means to lead a life that is authentic.
3: Every so often, Mark Twain will put in there a detail.
1: In the end, Catholic education is all about instilling a vision of life rooted in truth. For in the words of Jesus himself, you will know the truth, and the truth will set you free.
4: The body of Christ.
1: Be strong, be bold, be Catholic.

0: Hello, I'm Kevin Dunn, and today on Faith Matters, restoring a culture of life in the world. Did you know that one of the top reasons why people ask for euthanasia or assisted suicide is that they fear becoming a burden? I remember a time when my father was battling colon cancer. I would often drive him to his oncology appointments or sit with him before surgery. One day he turned to me and said that he felt like he was becoming such a burden to the family. Although I knew my father would never consider euthanasia, I assured him right then and there that he would never become a burden. That these times I'm spending with him are some of the most precious times I ever had. Talking together, praying together, laughing together, yes, crying together. And God be praised, Dad has made it into his 90s. He kept the faith and a good sense of humor, as he always encourages us kids to do. Jesus said, "My yoke is easy and my burden is light." When we reach out to those in love, to those around us, we can become prophets of hope, the face of Christ to those around us, and restore a culture of life in this world. May God bless you all.
1: You may not even believe in the power of prayers, but your doubts wouldn't stop God from doing what he is capable of doing. He's able, abundantly able. You may be encouraged to see how Jesus responds to your intercessions, especially to the intercessions of others for those in need. The Gospel of Matthew chapter 9 tells us something very powerful is the healing of a paralytic by the Lord. The Lord healed the man by looking at the faith of those who brought the man. The faith of the community gave that man the opportunity of healing. The same way it happens with you sometimes. God hears the prayers of your community, your loved ones, and he answers your concerns. God love you. God bless you.
2: Be imitators of me as I am of Christ. I commend you because you remember me in everything and maintain the traditions even as I have delivered them to you. 1 Corinthians chapter 11, verses 1 and 2.

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1: Welcome to Toronto, where the strength of a people is found in their diversity, and the strength of a province is shaped by its faith. I'm Francis Dennis, and this is Catholic Canada.

0: On this episode of Catholic Canada, we visit the Canadian Martyr Shrine in Midland, Ontario, a place of profound memory and mission. And we meet with Archbishop Frank Aleo of Toronto, whose devotion and leadership brings renewed energy to the church today. But first, we turn to the foundation, to the stories of visionaries, settlers, and saints who planted the seeds of faith across Ontario's vast and varied landscape.
1: The Catholic Church really takes root in Ontario at a time when French settlers were arriving in the early 1600s, later 1500s and early 1600s. So conflict between Europeans in this territory, shifting alliances between Europeans and different indigenous nations at that time. So all of this is making missionary work, you know, challenging and difficult. In the middle of the 1700s, of course, we have the Seven Years' War. And the British conquer the French at that time. It's known to the French as the Conquest, and it really, the British take control of what they now call British North America. Britain was a Protestant empire, and of course the first idea was to convert all Catholics in the Canadas to Protestantism. The British wanted a completely Protestant realm. And that led to difficulties for the church. I mean, that led to a banning of certain orders. So, for example, the Jesuits were banned from taking on any new novices at that time. The Récollets were also banned from taking on new novices. So the vitality of Catholic life was constrained by the British conquest. There was a curious turning point, and that came when the colonies to the south, the famous British 13 colonies, started to make noises about independence in the later 1700s.

and they started to see Catholics in the Canadas as being potential allies. So there was less of a desire to kind of crush the Catholic Church and more a desire to kind of basically tolerate Catholicism so that Catholics wouldn't be enemies, you know, within the British domains in the north. In connection to the independence of the 13 colonies, there was actually a constitution passed by the British in 1791, which essentially becomes the first constitution of the Canadas. And that constitution did provide basic freedoms for Catholics. So it provided toleration for the existence of the Catholic Church. Catholics were still banned from public offices, and it was difficult for Catholics to kind of expand and grow, but there was a basic tolerance. Immigration, I think, was a big theme for the church in Ontario in that time. In the very early 1800s, there's an influx of Scottish Catholics. And when they arrived, they went mainly to the Maritimes and to Upper Canada, or to Ontario, but they were expecting to be ministered to by English or Gaelic-speaking priests. So they brought their own clergy with them. And one of the key figures that came along with this early influx of Scots Catholics was a priest named Alexander MacDonald. MacDonald understood that, you know, you couldn't fight the British crown on everything, but if he could prove Catholic loyalty, this would create space and opportunity for Catholics. So MacDonald is a really important figure. He's named the first bishop of Upper Canada. He becomes the Bishop of Kingston in 1826. He establishes schools. When he dies in 1840, there are many more Catholic parishes in Upper Canada and many more Catholic schools, so an important pioneer. By the middle of the 1800s, we see a large wave of Irish immigrants to Upper Canada. Many of them, of course, are escaping the famine in Ireland. So that was another kind of influx of Catholics into Upper Canada at that time. One of the key figures for the Irish was Michael Power, who was the first Bishop of Toronto, a newly created diocese in 1841. Michael Power was tireless in his advocacy for Catholics in Toronto. He ministered to Catholics, he built up the number of parishes in Toronto, but he also invited orders from Europe that also expanded the institutional church. So Power is a key figure, and he also ministers to Irish immigrants who were afflicted with typhus, and he dies himself of typhus in 1847. So he was unafraid to go to minister to his people. Second half of the 19th century is really a period of expansion.

0: expansion, an expansion of the Catholic school system, which actually came as a result of the 1867 Constitution, which guaranteed the right to Catholics in Ontario, not just to have their own schools, but to have a little bit of public funding as well. But this growth also came with reaction, right? There was anti-Catholic sentiment in Ontario in the 1870s and 80s and 90s. It's well studied, and I think part of it was just the growth of the church itself. You know, this was a threat sometimes to non-Catholics, that this church was growing in terms of the size of its population, but also in terms of its institutional vigor. The First World War was an interesting turning point for Catholics in Ontario because many Catholics enlisted for the war effort. So perhaps 50 years before, they would have seen that as Britain's war, you know, but by 1914 to 18, it's clear that Catholics in Ontario saw themselves as loyal Canadians. So large enlistment rates of Catholics. So there was also a coming together of loyalties. There wasn't this idea that you had to be either a loyal Catholic or a loyal Canadian or Ontarian. I think there was kind of a fusion of those loyalties. And I think that was an important part of mainstreaming Catholics, of kind of integrating the life of Catholics into the larger life of, you know, in Ontario at that time. It's bolstered by waves of new immigration. So between the First and Second World War, Catholics arriving from Eastern Europe and Southern Europe. And then after the Second World War, of course, another large wave of Catholic immigration to Ontario. So of course, Second Vatican Council's in the 1960s, and it's a large reform council. And I think two of the most important ideas that come out of the council is that, the church should dialogue and commune with the wider world. The church should not be a closed society, but should rather try to, you know, reach the larger society with gospel values, with a true and wholesome spirituality. I think what makes the history of the church in Ontario unique is that it's been able to maintain and to grow itself through various historical challenges and, you know, difficult periods in its history. So I think that is, an admirable feature of Catholicism in Ontario.
1: In the quiet hills of Midland, the Canadian Martyr Shrine stands as a witness to the sacrifice, faith, and perseverance. A place where the memory of Saint John Brébeuf, Isaac Jogues, and their companions live on, men who gave their lives to share the gospel on this land. Their courage shaped not only the church in Canada, but the spiritual foundation of the nation itself.
2: The shrine is located in an area that was known 400 years ago as Wendake, or the land of the Hurons. Back when there was only small settlements in Quebec, in New France, there was a move by some Jesuit missionaries to come from France, from Normandy and France, to come to New France, or to the Canadian wilderness, to bring the gospel. And they chose to come to Wendake, to the land of the Hurons. The first Jesuit to arrive was Jean de Brébeuf, Saint Jean de Brébeuf. And he came here in 1626. So Jean de Brébeuf was joined soon after by other Jesuits, one after another, and he was here for almost 25 years, the rest of his life. Well, a year before the invasion of Huronia, there was a catalytic event. Many of the Huron people began to ask to become Christians. And a lot of that was due to the life and witness of one man, Joseph Chiwetenwa. Joseph Chiwetenwa was a Huron who embraced the faith and became on fire for it. He went ahead of the missionaries, would explain Christ and the gospel to his own people in their own language, using their own metaphors and ways of understanding. And the Jesuits were in awe of him. The missionaries said, like, after God, all our hope was in this one man. So Joseph Chiron, and then the requests to be baptized began pouring forth. So in many ways, Canada's early church, or first Christian church, becomes established here in Huronia. And it's thanks to the indigenous leaders themselves who caught fire for God and for the gospel.

Then about a year later, the invasion took place. And this, of course, was the Haudenosaunee, or the Iroquois Confederacy, who were based in what's upstate New York today. And they were just the hereditary traditional enemies of the Wendat people. And the first of the martyrs, of the French missionary martyrs to give his life in this way, was Saint Antoine Daniel, because he was in the southernmost village, which was the first to fall. But eventually this invasion continued north and into the heart of the Huron country, till they arrived here, where we're sitting today, near Midland, Ontario. Here is where the Jesuits had built their major mission called Saint Marie. And although the Iroquois never attacked Saint Marie, they began attacking the villages around it, where the Jesuits were living in the two by two. And that's where Jean de Brebeuf and Gabriel Lalemant were taken, along with many of the Christian Huron people who were also taken as prisoners. And they were martyred at the site of another village, Saint Ignace, on March 16th and 17th, 1649. In its most basic sense, the word martyr just means a witness. And so the eight Canadian or North American martyrs, as we call them, were martyrs because they were powerful witnesses. In the case of Jean de Brebeuf and Gabriel Lalemant, there's evidence that there was also a lot of hatred directed against their faith. For instance, they poured boiling water over Saint Jean de Brebeuf while he was being tormented, and they made fun of it as baptism. They said, "We're baptizing you." Also because they could have left at any time when the danger was imminent, but they chose to stay. Even when the villages were under attack, they could have escaped. They chose to stay. So the shrine was built on a hill opposite the site of Saint Marie, the original mission. And it was bought by a Jesuit, Father Filion, who was the founder of the shrine and had a great devotion to the martyrs. And it was just farmers' fields on the hill at that time. But he brought together a coalition of partners to build the shrine. He got some shipbuilders to come and create the framework of the church. And he also had a particular design plan in mind. He wanted the inside of the church to be a marriage of European and indigenous styles. And so the nave of the church looks like a church, but it also resembles a bit the longhouse. And in those first decades, many people came here looking for healing because there were miracles associated with the intercession of Jean de Brebeuf and his companions. And so many of the crutches and canes and things that have been left behind in the church are a remnant of those years. Physical healings still happen at the shrine, but also spiritual healings and psychological healings. So the shrine has been and continues to be a place of healing. But when we open in May, the people come in large numbers for 6 months. And in total, we have received about 100,000 people in the summer season. So there's over 35 organized ethnic-based pilgrimages that come to the shrine every summer. But of those, there's four or five that are the largest pilgrimages, just in terms of numbers. And three of the four are Asian Catholic groups. And today, for example, we're witnessing the Vietnamese Catholic Pilgrimage Day. And throughout the day, they have gatherings in the Shrine Church. They'll do Adoration of the Blessed Sacrament, sing hymns in their own language. But it really climaxes in the afternoons when there's a big procession around the shrine grounds and then a mass at the Vietnamese altar. So this is another feature of the shrine, is different groups over the years have erected their own monuments or altars or little shrines.

0: Personally, I believe with the church that the blood of the martyrs is the seed of the church. That was something that Tertullian said many, many centuries ago. Therefore, I believe that the church in Canada has particular points where renewal and where new life will come out of. And I believe this is one of those places, that the shrine and the earth, the land that it honors and is the steward of, and to which so many Canadians come, is itself holy. And as holy ground, it's also, dare I say, ground zero for a new outpouring of conversion and revitalization and re-evangelization in our country. And we know that the Communion of Saints is active and connected, and that they're very involved in the lives, in our lives, in the life of God's people. So for me, what needs to happen, what gets me out of bed in the morning, is our mission to continue to tell the story of the martyrs. It's the story itself that has the power, and then that new generations and more people will come to the shrine and experience for themselves the grace of God.
1: At the heart of Canada's largest city, Archbishop Frank Liu leads with conviction, humility, and deep fidelity to the church tradition. With a special devotion to Our Lady and a clear pastoral vision, Cardinal Liu brings a steady and faithful voice to a diocese as diverse as the city it serves, building bridges of faith, one soul at a time. Cardinal Frank Liu, thank you very much for welcoming us here.
2: It's a joy to have you here.
1: Cardinal Liu, you are the Archbishop of Toronto. Can you tell us a little bit more about your vocation? You're from Montreal, you have an Italian background. Can you tell us a little bit more about your vocation?
2: I am from Montreal, born and raised, son of Italian immigrants. And so my vocation, I'd say, first of all, came up through the family, the faith that was believed and practiced in the family. That's so very important for me and for, you know, for our pastoral outreach to families today. So I think I definitely discovered my vocation, first of all, because of the faith that was being vehicled and celebrated in the family. The other aspect of my vocation is getting involved in my parish community. That was very pivotal in my life. Involved in the parish and the great influence and witness of the priests of my home parish, where they were very close to us, they took care of us, they were wonderful leaders and spiritual fathers and animated a community, kept the faith that we received in our family and alive, and they nurtured it. Perhaps a third aspect of my vocation to the priesthood was when I came to understand, and this is thanks to a young priest of my parish, when I started to pray in a way where I would seek not my glory but God's glory, not my will but His will, giving Him a blank check, if you will, a carte blanche to be able to, that I was ready to enter into His plan, whatever it was.
1: And it was a big adventure because you entered a seminary, you did studies in Rome, you will train as a diplomat for the Vatican, you played an important role also with the CCCB, the Conference of Catholic Bishop of Canada, and then ordained, received the fullness of the Sacrament of Order as an auxiliary bishop in Montreal, mm-hmm. and then you were named here in Toronto. So you had a taste of the universal aspect of the church, but now you are in a particular church that is really diverse, and in a certain way, universal. So you have that experience. Can you tell us, this archdiocese of yours right now, Toronto, you have been here for more than a year now. Can you tell us how would you describe your archdiocese?
2: You know, from a faith perspective, a diocese, a bishop is wedded, he's married to his diocese.

0: I would express, I would talk about the diocese as my spouse, a relationship which is nuptial. And so I'm sent here to serve and to love as a husband and as a father.
1: That's why you wear an alliance.
0: That's right. The ring is to symbolize that nuptial relationship between the bishop and his wife, the church, the diocese. So I'm very happy to be here, to serve, to love, to lead, to guide, to animate. And I think it's an extraordinary particular church diocese because it is vast in geography, 13,000 square kilometers, and vast in different expressions of the faith, different cultures, different languages, different ways of doing things. And it is beautiful in its diversity. We have religious communities, and we have many social outreach programs and many movements and associations and the church and many vocations, lots of priests. And it's got a rich history of catering to the needs of the immigrants coming in and how, you know, with the school structures as well and the healthcare and the parochial systems. I think it's a wonderful place in which to celebrate our faith and to witness to our faith.
1: Canada, as we know, is what we call a secular society, which is advantage and disadvantage. But your archdiocese, one of its beauties, at least from the outside, we see as a church that is growing, and in certain other areas of Canada, it looks like the church is shrinking. So it's one of the beauty of Toronto. How, if for our viewers, for Canadians that is seeing, your archdiocese and the fact that it's very vibrant, what would be your advice for how to engage with that particular kind of society that is the secular one I just mentioned?
0: Right. Well, I think, first of all, we need to become more who we are. I think a strong sense of identity and a strong sense of mission is key. So we need to remember who we are. Our identity, first of all, is rooted in the mystery of God, who God is, and in the mission that Christ gave us. That's first and foremost.
1: It's something that we receive.
0: That is
1: more
0: correct.
1: Than what we build.
0: That's mm-hmm. right. We have received. We are on the receiving end of God's love and God's truth, and commissioned and empowered by the Holy Spirit to go out and spread this good news. Everybody needs to hear this good news. So it's rooted in God's mystery. We're called to engage in the world, which is very, very important. And this is where we need to be kingdom-minded. This is an important aspect for me and in my ministry because it was important to Christ. Seek ye first the kingdom of God and its righteousness. So we need to be kingdom-minded and kingdom-oriented. We need to lead people to look upwards, away from themselves, to God, to God's mystery and mission that we receive from Christ, to have a supernatural, transcendent perspective on all that we do.
1: Cardinal, Your Eminence, can you tell us, Canada seems to have a problem, among other Western society, with life, with welcoming life, end of life. How does the church in your archdiocese respond to those challenges?
0: Mm-hmm. Well, that's a very good question. I think we respond to this, you know, John Paul II talked about a culture of life and a civilization of love. Very true words. So we want to promote a culture of life, civilization. We do so, first of all, by teaching. Our teaching needs to be very clear that life is sacred. There's a dignity from the womb to the tomb that is sacred. And so we teach people about that. And there are wonderful programs that we have in our parishes and schools as well. We need to witness to the culture of life that we want to build. We also need to be aware

of the evils and of the manipulations and of the lies that are out there, and not fall into those traps. And so, be it abortion, contraception.

0: care and truth and love. And so we do that by witnessing, we do that by advocacy, we do that by prayer and fasting, we do that by teaching.
1: Cardinal Frank Liu, thank you very much for accepting our invitation today.
0: It's been a pleasure, thank you.
2: From the hills of Midland to the heart of Toronto, the church in Ontario reminds us that Catholicism in Canada is built on courage, memory, and mission. Whether through the legacy of the martyrs, the leadership of a devoted archbishop, or the enduring roots of faith in this land, Christ continues to shape hearts across the nation. Thank you for joining me. I'm Francis Dennis, and see you next time on another episode of Catholic Canada.

0: All aboard for the next Anything Can Happen arrival at Chesterton Station. The Prince of Paradox welcomes Il Divino himself, Renaissance genius and firebrand, Michelangelo.
1: Painting, sculpture, hard work, and too much faith have ruined me.
2: Didn't you say that genius is eternal patience?
1: Patience? You spoke of the Sistine Chapel. The 4 years it took me to finish that left me exhausted. And always Pope Julius after me to finish it.
3: Michelangelo! What are you doing standing there when there's work to be done?
0: A masterpiece portrait of a lifelong quest for truth and beauty.
1: Art is a gift from God and must be used unto His glory.
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4: The year 325 AD. 12 years after uniting the Roman Empire under Christianity, the Emperor Constantine faces a new challenge from the East. An Egyptian priest named Arius of Alexandria teaches that God the Father is the one and only God, and that Jesus Christ isn't God. Arius proclaims that Jesus was the man who became God. These heretical ideas amaze throngs of people throughout the empire. To address the challenge posed by the Arian heresy once and for all, Constantine convenes the First Ecumenical Council of Nicaea. Debates are long and tempers run high. Eventually, the Catholic bishops provide the decisive argument that defeats Arianism. The council declares that Jesus Christ is the Savior of the world, and therefore he has to be God, since only God can save the world.

anything worth doing is worth doing badly. Oh, this room looks rather badly. I must set it right. We have a guest coming. And I've covered with paint. After all, this is a train station, not an artist's studio in Florence. I must scurry.

There. Dear fellow, you really must come and see this. My idea of lying in bed and painting on the ceiling is working perfectly, thanks to this apparatus of a long pole with a brush on the end. You see, I'm painting a landscape. There's a little waterfall and some trees, shepherds. Oh, but the sheep? No, they look more like clouds than sheep. No, bosh. Oh. Well, if I've said it once, I've said it 100 times.

0: Can the marble not yet carved hold the form of every thought the greatest artist has?
1: Oh, good heavens! You have arrived! Oh, I have so many questions.
0: Excuse me, but who are you? And where am I? This is not Italy, and I don't believe you are Florentine, yet I understand you perfectly.
1: Oh, that has something to do with the magic of this place. But nonetheless, you are here. Michelangelo at Market Harborough.
0: But where is this Market Harborough? Is this a museum?
1: Oh, no. It's a train station. Yeah, it is a respite on your long journey.
0: My journey?
1: Yes.
0: Have I reached that final voyage of my life in a fragile boat upon a stormy sea? Is this that common port all must pass through to make an accounting for every evil and pious deed? What will become of my thoughts, once gay and foolish? Neither a painting nor a sculpture will any longer be able to calm my soul. And why, at my end, am I faced with this statue I tried to destroy?
1: The Florentine Pietà. You worked on it for so many years.
0: 8 years of my life. It was to be part of my tomb in Santa Maria Maggiore.
1: Well, if that's the case, why did you take a mallet to try to destroy it?
0: A vein in the marble was making it difficult for me to complete it. Besides, no work of art is ever finished.
1: Never finished? Wouldn't you say that your David is finished? Your Moses is finished? Consider your paintings. The Last Supper. The Last Judgment. The Sistine Chapel. Any one of these would be considered an opus for artistic genius.
0: If you knew how much work went into it, you wouldn't call it genius. Pope Julius knew I preferred sculpting to painting, and yet I worked 4 hard years to finish it.
1: Perhaps Pope Julius understood your gift for art more than you did, my dear fellow.
0: Art is a gift from God and must be used unto His glory. The greater danger for most of us is not that we set our aim too high and fall short, but that we set our aim too low and achieve our mark.
1: But Michelangelo...
0: Enough. Painting, sculpture, hard work, and too much faith have ruined me, and everything goes from bad to worse. How much better it would have been if in my early days I had been set to make sulfur matches. Perhaps then I would not have all this anxiety.
1: Didn't you say that genius is eternal patience?
0: Patience? You spoke of the Sistine Chapel.
1: Yes.
0: The 4 years it took me to finish that left me exhausted. And always Pope Julius after me to finish it.
2: Michelangelo! What are you doing standing there when there's work to be done?
0: I am not just standing here. I am contemplating the mysteries of God.
2: Mysteries of God, I am sure. When will this be finished?
0: When I am finished.
2: Get back to work. And don't forget, I want gold leaf on this ceiling. I don't want it to look poor.
0: Those who are depicted here, they were poor too.
2: Oh.
0: You see how he hounded

0: I complained constantly to my friend Giovanni. I even wrote him a poem about my afflictions.
1: A poem? Oh, I would very much like to hear that poem.
0: My beard turns up to heaven. My nape falls atop of my hump. I am growing a harpy's breast, and the brush drops fall to bedew my face and leave there a rich embroidery. In front, my skin grows stretched and loose. Behind, it grows more taut, and I bend like a Syrian bow. So come, Giovanni, and try to defend my pictures and my fame, because I fare so poorly, and painting is my shame.
1: Bravo, signore, bravo! A poet as well as an artist. You are a wit, sir. Oh, and speaking of wit, I have always wanted to know, is the story of David's nose true?
0: Yes!
1: Knew it!
0: A very powerful head of the Florentine Republic wanted to see my David early. He made the ridiculous comment that David's nose was too big. Obviously, I disagreed with him, but he was a very powerful man, and I learned you don't disagree with such a powerful man. So I picked up some marble dust, held it in my palm without his knowledge. Then I climbed back onto my ladder with my chisel and pretended to be chiseling on the offending proboscis. As I did, I let some of the dust fall from my hand. The pompous Sorrento was fooled. And he announced proudly that the nose was much improved and far more lifelike. How badly I wanted to destroy this. I originally started it to decorate my tomb in the Santa Maria Maggiore in Rome. I began it at the age of 72 to amuse my mind and keep my body healthy, but I did not think about the health of my soul. So, 8 long years of working long into the night with only a candle to illuminate my work, I intentionally damaged Christ's left arm and this leg. I told everyone it was because I found a flaw in the marble, but perhaps it was I who was flawed.
1: That is the human condition, my dear boy.
0: I believe that second only to man, marble was God's greatest creation. And within each block of marble, he had placed a figure. The job of the sculptor was to release that figure, much the same way as our bodies will release our souls.
1: That is why they called you the divine Michelangelo. El Divino, eh?
0: They may have called me divine, but I can tell you what they never called me.
1: Do tell.
0: Handsome.
1: Well, I can assure you, my friend, handsome is a word that was never used to describe me either.
0: I received my sad, crooked face when I was a teenager. One day, I mocked Signor Torrigiano's sketches. I ridiculed and made fun and laughed at his pedestrian efforts. Signor Torrigiano was a volatile man. He became very upset. And clenching his fist, he punched me so hard in the nose I could feel the bone crush like a cracker. Signor Torrigiano announced, "Now that fellow will carry my signature until the day he dies." Perhaps that is why I worked so hard on my art, to find a way of expressing that ideal beauty that Signor Torrigiano's knuckles had denied me, the sin of pride.
1: There is only one sin, to call the green leaf gray, the willful refusal to see with wonder and joy the beauty, the glimmers of transcendence that God has placed around us every day and everywhere.
0: Beauty. If in my youth I had realized that the sustaining splendor of beauty with which I was so much in love would one day flood back into my heart, there to create a flame that would torture me without end, how gladly I would have put out the light in my eyes. Of my crude hammer, its motion comes from the master who guides it as it moves. But the divine one that lodges and dwells in heaven, it beautifies self and others by its own action.
1: I always said that you are more Christian than any other artist, even more Christian than Fra Angelico.
0: You are too kind, but I am not worthy. These masterpieces you talk about, the Pietà, Sistine Chapel, St. David's statue, they were not bequeathed without much toil, flashes of doubt, and without me staring into my dark soul. It was Pope Julius, of all people, who made me see otherwise. I am not a painter, Holy Father. I am a sculptor. I am not in the right place.
2: You may think that, Michelangelo, but what runs through your veins is not the blood, but the paint.
0: Then this ceiling is only painted plaster. It is nothing special.
2: No, my son. It is much more than that. Much, much more. When I stand before the throne, I will throw your ceiling into the balance of my sins in the hope that it will shorten my time in purgatory.

0: Every artist believes that through his craft, he is touching transcendental truths, that his images are shadows as seen through a veil. The natural mystic knows there is something more there, something behind that painted cloud. And he believes that the pursuit of beauty is the way to find it.
1: For those who feel it, nothing makes the soul so religious and pure as the desire to create something perfect. For God is perfection. And those who pursue it are pursuing something that is divine. After trying many years, the able man may see an image living in the alpine stone. Lord, grant that I may always desire more than I can accomplish. My friend, it is time that I finish this statue.
0: Oh, capital!
1: After many years of trying and now near death, the old man sees the image living in the alpine stone.
0: Oh, bravo, signore, bravo! This calls for a drink.
1: Perhaps some bread and wine and cheese?
0: Yes, capital, I'll get it right away. I say, my good man, oh, thank you very much. Here we are, Michelangelo. Bon appetit.
1: Is nothing impossible in this train station?
0: I don't believe anything is impossible for this train station. And if you doubt that, just look at your unfinished Pietà sitting right there.
1: My father was very angry with me for wanting to be an artist. Huh. He was a podesta, or mayor, in the small town of Caprese, and believed himself to be upper class. He believed that artists were unskilled workers. He and my brothers would beat me if they caught me drawing. For the rest of my life, I tried to win his approval. But with every accomplishment, I only received cool acknowledgement. Whenever I would stumble, I would remember a prayer I wrote for myself. Give me the grace that so long as I may remain in this prison so unfriendly,

0: to my soul, my body, in which thou alone dost hold me, I may exalt thee. I hated having to quit working just because the sun went down, and hating to carve by lamplight because it proved so inadequate. I devised for myself a helmet on which I could mount a candle and continue working long into the night.
1: Oh, into the night I would be asleep in bed. Do you know, I always felt that lying in bed would be the perfect supreme experience if I just had a pencil long enough to draw on the ceiling. Michelangelo, take a look at my painting on the ceiling. Could you give me some advice? You know, for so many years I have been searching through the modern homes for some blank space to paint on. Paper is really too small for any allegorical design. But then one day, well, lying in bed far beyond the appropriate limit, I looked up and realized the blank space for painting was on the ceiling.
0: Much of the most difficult work for an artist is when he steps back from the canvas, or in your case, the ceiling, and considers what he is going to paint. This is wonderful work, my friend. Remember, don't let fools judge your work, and you will always paint masterpieces. True painting is only the image of the perfection of God, a shadow of the pencil with which he paints, a melody striving after harmony. In every block of marble, I see a statue as plain as though it stood before me. I have only to hew away the rough walls that imprison the figure to reveal it to others' eyes as mine see it. Many believe, and I believe, that I have been designated for this work by God. Even in my old age, I don't want to give it up. I work out of love for God, and I put all of my hope in him. It is well with me only when I have a chisel in my hand.
1: Well, let's get a chisel in your hand. Excuse me, my friend, is there a chisel and perhaps a mallet back there for my friend Michelangelo? Thank you, my man. Here, Michelangelo, place a chisel in your hand and the hammer. See the angel in the marble and carve until you set him free, and perhaps yourself as well.

0: My son, what you have made here is not a sculpture. It is a portrait of a god, a proof of a faith.
1: I hadn't thought faith needed proof.
0: Not if you are a saint or an artiste, but I am merely a pope.
1: I couldn't have done any of these without you pushing me to be my best.
0: I can take no credit. I was moved by a stronger hand, one that moved as easily and as skillfully as you moved your brush or hammered your chisel. Strange how he works his will, no? Let us be thankful that we were made his instruments.
2: Beauty is the fingerprint of God.
1: Souls will never rise to heaven unless beauty lifts them there.
2: Congratulations, my friend. You completed that statue you tried to destroy so many years ago.
1: Only God creates. The rest of us copy. Cielo!

0: What was that battle horn?
1: Oh, no, no battle horn, my friend. That was the horn to the wedding feast. Yes, you are to travel on that train that you came here on to that glorious wedding feast at the end of your journey.
0: Ah, yes, bravo! Art is a gift of God and must be used unto his glory. It is a shadow of divine perfection.
1: And perfection is no small thing, but it is made up of many small things.
0: Salmi, compagno, I am a poor man of little worth, laboring in the art that God has given me to extend my life as long as possible. And if we have pleased with life, we must not be displeased with death, since it comes from the hand of the same master.
1: Yes, man must desire life like water, but drink death like wine.
0: It took my visit to this wonderful place to realize that because of what God had given me, I could not give him something mediocre. Oh,
1: God does not make mediocre. He only makes beauty.
0: I give my soul to God, my body to the earth, my worldly possessions to my nearest of kin, charging them to remember the sufferings of our Lord Jesus Christ. Salute.
1: Salute.
0: Thank you, my friend. Arrivederci.
1: Arrivederci. Godspeed.
2: After you, my son. You see how much better we understand each other when you don't shout.

You know, old boy, I'm quite convinced that it was because Michelangelo engaged in the ancient art of lying in bed that he ever figured out how to paint the Sistine Chapel. We are made in his image, and so we are made to be creators.

0: They stepped onto the diamond to play a game. But what they found was something greater.
1: Out of the ballpark.
0: From broken dreams to major league triumphs. Champions of Faith is the extraordinary true story of players who found purpose, perseverance, and peace through Christ. Baseball is just a game. But faith? That's eternal. Champions of Faith, here on the Global Catholic Network, EWTN.
2: Because philosophers are often teased for asking pondering, purposeless questions, let me ask. If you saw a freshly baked cake on the seaside, would you think, nice, the tide must have washed the ingredients together just right, by chance? No. Someone must have gathered the ingredients and baked with that purpose, a cake, in mind. Cute, but really, why did I ask that question? For the same reason philosophers do. Not to ponder over purposeless things, but to know the purpose and cause of a thing. If you're wondering what I mean, just look around you. Everything in the universe is interacting according to cause and effect, acting for a purpose, even if it doesn't know it. Basically, we're surrounded by order in nature. Can you deny that?

good luck. Not only would you have to tell your senses off, but also science, as it's founded on this very order. Order is also the foundation of St. Thomas Aquinas' fifth way. And no, I'm not talking about the fifth time he weighed himself. Way in the sense of argument for God's existence, fifth indicating which one. His argument from design, or order. Here goes. First premise. There is design throughout the universe. It's everywhere, from the way the earth rotates around the sun to how seeds, in the right conditions, grow. These things always act for the same purpose, thanks to which science can discover laws of nature. So this order is not only essential to science, but assumed by it. Rightly so, because, well, it's self-evident. Second premise. Where there is design, there must be a designer. Think back to the cake. The ingredients only became a cake insofar as there was a baker with that purpose in mind. Similarly, things in nature act for a purpose, from the solar system to the plant kingdom. Like a baked cake points to a baker, a designed universe points to a designer. Conclusion. There must be a designer outside the universe, otherwise it couldn't account for the design within it. This designer knows the purpose of these things, moving them with that purpose in mind. This designer we call God.

0: The mission of Women of Grace is to transform the world one woman at a time. Women are imbued by God with certain characteristics that are intrinsic to their very nature that is necessary for the world today. Well, the program helps to further the mission because we present a variety of very educated guests, as well as individuals who have lived through various circumstances in their life. And so when people share their testimonies of God's interaction in their life, it is the greatest way that we can share hope, that we can invite an individual just by way of our story to enter into a relationship with Jesus Christ. God has given me a very rich and full life. Being a wife, being a mother, being a grandmother is a very important aspect to the work that I do. Jack and I are very intentional about our family life. We're both engaged in the apostolic work of EWTN. So I speak at conferences, I speak at retreats. I love being with the people of God. I am energized by the people of God. Put me in front of a group of people and I am unleashed for the Lord. It's the only way I can explain it. I just get so into what the Holy Spirit is showing me that this group of people needs to hear. I love meeting the people. I love greeting the people. I love praying with the people. I love embracing the people. I love the people of God because I see God in them. Wow, does it get any better than that?
1: The Holy Father's prayer intention for the month of August is for evangelization in the city. Let us pray that in large cities, often marked by anonymity and loneliness, we find new ways to proclaim the gospel, discovering creative paths to build community.

In the name of the Father, and of the Son, and of the Holy Spirit, amen. You expired, Jesus, but the source of life gushed forth for souls, and the ocean of mercy opened up for the whole world. O font of life, unfathomable divine mercy, envelop the whole world and empty yourself out of

0: upon us. O blood and water, which gushed forth from the heart of Jesus, as a fount of mercy for us, I trust in you. O blood and water, which gushed forth from the heart of Jesus, as a fount of mercy for us, I trust in you. O blood and water, which gushed forth from the heart of Jesus, as a fount of mercy for us, I trust in you. Our Father, who art in heaven, hallowed be thy name. Thy kingdom come, thy will be done, on earth as it is in heaven.
1: Give us this day our daily bread, and forgive us our trespasses, as we forgive those who trespass against us. And lead us not into temptation, but deliver us from evil. Amen.
0: Hail Mary, full of grace, the Lord is with thee. Blessed art thou among women, and blessed is the fruit of thy womb, Jesus.
1: Holy Mary, Mother of God, pray for us sinners, now and at the hour of our death. Amen.
0: I believe in God, the Father Almighty, creator of heaven and earth, and in Jesus Christ, his only Son, our Lord, who was conceived by the Holy Spirit, born of the Virgin Mary, suffered under Pontius Pilate, was crucified, died, and was buried. He descended into hell. On the third day, he rose again from the dead. He ascended into heaven and is seated at the right hand of God, the Father Almighty. From there, he will come to judge the living and the dead.

Eternal God, in whom mercy is endless and the treasury of compassion inexhaustible, look kindly upon us and increase your mercy in us, that in difficult moments we might not despair nor become despondent, but with great confidence submit ourselves to your holy will, which is love and mercy itself. Amen. In the name of the Father, and of the Son, and of the Holy Spirit.

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The heart and center of EWTN is the chapel, where Jesus in the Most Blessed Sacrament is exposed for adoration every day. 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O Sacrament Most Holy, O Sacrament Divine, all praise and all thanksgiving be every moment thine.

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0: he said? What did he say?
1: Behold the Lamb of God.
0: Who takes away the sins of the world? That's amazing. Why did he say that when he was looking at Jesus passing by the Jordan? Jesus is a man, right? Hey, why did he say the Lamb? Why is Jesus pinpointed by John the Baptist as a Lamb?
2: Because he saves his people.
0: Because he saved, he will save the people. So, John the Baptist is a prophet, right? But I thought that Jesus was waited for by the people of Israel as the
1: Messiah.
0: The Messiah? So, why John the Baptist said, "Behold the Lamb"? He should have said, "Behold the Messiah who is going to save Israel." Yes? Why did he say the Lamb? Who has an answer? Why not the Lion of Judah? Why not the Eagle? Why not the Bull? As the book of Revelation says, Jesus is like a bull. He's going to be one day sacrificed, right? Jesus is also the Lion of Judah, because among the animals, the lion is the
1: king,
0: you see? So he should have said, beyond the King of Judah, the Lion of Judah. No, he said, behold the Lamb of God. Does John the Baptist announce something? The way maybe Jesus is going to die for us, like a lamb? Let's sit 1 minute. What happens at the moment John the Baptist, surrounded by his disciples, said, "Behold the Lamb of God"? What the disciples who were with him at that moment did? They left John the Baptist. John the Baptist stayed alone, and the two disciples, John and Andrew, probably followed that man that was announced as the Lamb and who was to die as the Lamb. A lamb doesn't resist when you kill a lamb, right? Now, question. Do you see the relation between the Lamb, John the Baptist, and Mass? When you go to Mass today, you go to church. Why do you go to church?
2: To God.
0: To worship God?
2: To
0: Jesus. To what?
2: To see Jesus.
0: Yes, to see Jesus present with our faith.
2: To adore him.
0: To adore him. Very good. But and pray, very good. And when do you usually go to Mass?
1: On Sunday.
0: On Sunday? But why not on Thursday or Friday? What is the day of obligation for all Christians?
1: Sunday.
0: Sunday. And why not Thursday?
3: Because Sunday is the Sabbath day.
0: Sunday is the Sabbath day? That's interesting that you use the word Sabbath. For us Christians, do we use the word Sabbath? Who used to employ the word Sabbath? Was it not designating Saturday rather than Sunday? It was. The Sabbath was the Saturday for the people of Israel, commemorating the time where Jesus celebrated the Passover in remembrance of the deliverance of the king of Egypt, Pharaoh, who imprisoned the people of Israel. And when Moses delivered those people, you remember, they had to kill the Paschal lamb. And the Jews used to celebrate in a big meal called the Passover meal, the deliverance of Israel. And Jesus, when was the first Mass? The Holy Thursday. That was the time where they were eating the lamb.

0: Now you begin to see what was before our mass that we have today. Let's understand. When we go to mass, we go to attend the greatest act of love ever. What is that compared to mass?
1: Jesus.
0: Yes, but Jesus in a certain position.
1: On the cross.
0: On the cross. Now, do you understand when we say sometimes mass is boring, I don't understand anything of what the priest is doing, right? Do you understand that when you go to mass, it's as if you were going to the foot of the cross? If next Sunday your parents tell you, get up, it's Sunday morning, let's go to the foot of the cross, you will say, what are you telling me, Mom? To the foot of the cross, we are going to mass. And your mom might tell you, yes, it is the same thing. It is the same thing, but Jesus died 2,000 years ago. So why do you say it's the same thing? Why is it the same thing? That's the mystery of the liturgy of mass. Let's understand. The first thing we do when we begin mass, the priest passes before the altar, and we begin to do what? So you can stand, and we do, in the name of the Father, and of the Son, and of the Holy Spirit, right? Why do we begin by a sign of the cross? Pam, pam, pam. Because? In remembrance of Jesus on the cross. We are going to celebrate during 1 hour the mystery of Jesus who died on the cross out of love for us. Was God obliged to send his Son on earth? No. Was Jesus obliged to die on the cross to prove that he loved us?
2: No.
0: No. You're right. He could have saved us by many other means, right? But because we were sinners, we disobeyed to God. What do we do in the first part of Mass? What actually John the Baptist did. What did John the Baptist say to people? Huh? Leave a little room. What did John the Baptist say? Repent. Repent. So what do we say at the beginning of Mass? I confess to Almighty God. You remember? How does it go after? I confess to Almighty God.
3: And to you, my brothers and sisters,
0: that I have sinned through my own fault, in my thoughts, sometimes I think bad things about others, and in my words. I have said bad things toward my sister this morning. I'm sorry, Lord. So you see, we ask pardon as John the Baptist prepared the people of Israel, to receive Jesus. Then what happens? The priest sits, there is the Kyrie, the Gloria, and then we all sit. So we can all sit. You can all sit. Someone read the readings, first reading, St. Paul, or first reading, one stories of the first covenant. Because we need to hear the word of God before, later on, receiving Jesus in the Eucharist. Hey, when you hear the readings, the Word of God, does it help you in something? What do you hear? The same thing

0: As in your classroom?
1: Yeah.
0: Is Jesus teaching mathematics?
1: No.
0: No. Is Jesus teaching modern sciences?
1: No.
0: No. No. What is he teaching?
2: He teaches us
0: words of the Bible so that we can... What is the importance of learning what God says to us? Why is it important for our life? If we didn't have the Bible, if we didn't go to Mass, if we didn't hear anything about God, will we know the way to heaven?
1: No.
0: No. Now, at one point, after the two readings on Sunday Mass, everybody stands. So we stand, and at that moment, hey, by the way, why everybody stands at the moment the deacon or the priest elevate the gospel? Because to hear the good news that God loves us.

0: Please be seated. Okay, now we have heard the good news, and we are happy because we heard that God loved us. Second part of Mass, we are going to go here. By the way, what represents the altar? The altar represents the place where Jesus has been crucified. Good. By the way, at that point, do you have any questions on Mass? Yes.
1: Why do we have candles?
0: Oh, candles.

0: candles. Someone knows? Jesus said, I am the light of the world. Jesus is the light of the world. And Jesus is dead today?
1: No.
0: Reason, right? And by the way, isn't that the reason why we go to Mass on Sunday and not on Friday? Because yeah. Jesus died on Friday, so everybody should go to Mass on Friday?
1: No.
0: No. And Jesus instituted the Eucharist on Thursday, so everybody should go to Mass on Thursday, right?
1: Yeah.
0: No. Because Jesus really died on Friday, but is really risen on Sunday. Good. Other question? Yes.
2: Why does the altar boy carry a cross?
0: The server, the altar servers, carry a cross to announce that we are precisely coming on, you know, they have steps also in the church. And the cross bearer is first planting the cross somewhere behind the altar to show that what's going to take place here, it's the greatest act of love ever. Jesus, who died out of love for us. Other question? No other question? Yes.
2: Why do the priests wear vestments?
0: Oh, good question. I'm happy you asked that. Many children probably don't know, huh? Why special vestments? My vestment here is a religious habit. I cannot celebrate Mass just like that. No. Because this religious habit, it's to signify that my life is totally dedicated to God. I offered my life to God. He called me not to get married, not because marriage is bad, marriage is very good, but because my life is to be like Saint Teresa of the Child Jesus, like all the saints, totally given to the Lord. But this is not a habit for Mass. Look what the priest does when he begins. Then the priest takes the orb that symbolizes the victory of Christ. It's white. White is the symbol of purity. Purity, because Jesus saved us, he shed his blood, and we are now totally white. That's what the servers take. Then there is a, what do you call that? The stole. Yeah. There is also, the stole is the symbol of the authority of Christ. And you see, on this particular stole here, what do you see? You have the lamb. As I told you, the sacrifice of Mass is the sacrifice of the lamb. And the priest receives the authority of Jesus. Then you have what is called the chasuble. It's a big cloak. Jesus is the king, right? And he wears the cloak of a king. He's the king of the Jews and the king of the world. So look, the priest now is ready to perform the sacred act of Mass. He goes to the altar. He takes the chalice. What is the meaning of the chalice? You know, there was a story that happened in real in Fatima, where the angel of peace in 1917 appeared to three children 1 year before the apparitions, actually in 1916. And at one of the apparitions, the angel held a chalice in his hands. He had a host, and from the host drip the

0: blood into the chalice. The angel left the chalice suspended in the air. He turned around and he bowed with the children before the chalice and the host. And he adored, and three times he said, "Oh my God, I believe, I adore, I hope, and I love you." And then you know what he did? He took the chalice and the host still suspended in the air. He went to give the communion to the three children and the blood. It was like the first communion of the three children of Fatima from the hand of the angels. Isn't that incredible? And that's why it's to prepare us to Mass. Now, what happens during Mass? Something really incredible. At the moment, the priest takes the host and says the mysterious word, "This is my body, which will be given up for you." The priest elevates the host. Is it bread?
1: No.
0: At that point, it is Jesus. And you know, one day, a priest had a doubt. He said, "Oh no, it cannot be Jesus." He doubted by permission of God. And you know what happened? Immediately, within his hands, Jesus appeared in the host. Jesus appeared as like five pieces of flesh and blood, right there. And the priest, oh, he just fell on his knees and adored. And today in Lanciano, in Italy, you can still see the miracle, the Eucharistic miracle, in the chalice. In the chalice and in the monstrance, you can still see the Eucharist miracle. You see, God allows sometimes to perform this miracle so that we can truly believe that here on the altar, he comes to be present for us out of love. And then, what do we do after, just before communion? The priest elevated the host and he said something that seems familiar to you. "Behold the Lamb of God." What did he say? "Where the sins of the world. Happy are those invited to the wedding feast of the Lamb."

after the priest receives communion, after, as Jesus wants to be present in your heart, he will give the precious body of his blood, of his body, so that you can be one with Jesus. And when you come back to your pews after receiving First Communion, it's always a First Communion. It should be always a First Communion. What do you do when you go back to your pew?

You close your eyes and you say, thank you, Jesus, for having died out of love for me. Thank you, Jesus, for being my best friend. Thank you, Jesus, for loving me so much. And you remain with this sign in communion with God. And we keep saying in our mind, behold the Lamb of God.

0: think I'm going to teach you about the church. Now, this church right here is one that the brothers put together. It's a puzzle. It took a long time. Now, this puzzle is made of many different pieces, you see? Different nice little colors. And each one of us is like this puzzle. We have many different people in the church. And we all different types of people. And we make up the church. And so, when I put this in here like this, it makes the church look nice. If all the pieces are there, the church looks beautiful. And so it is with us. If we live in holy lives, then we are making our church look beautiful. The Roman Catholic Church needs each one of us to be alive for our faith. Well, I'll see you next time. God bless.
1: You're watching E!

0: My Catholic Family.
1: Margaret Clitheroe and the 40 Martyrs of England.
2: Hi, Sonia.
3: Hi, girls. I can't stay long. I'm in a hurry.
2: Why?
3: I have to get home quickly. Lisa's coming today.
2: Who?
3: Lisa, my new friend.
2: Your new friend? I don't understand.
3: Lisa is an exchange student. She's from England and will be staying at my house for a few months. And you know the best thing? Next year, I get to stay at her house.
2: That's great. Can you introduce us to her? All four of us could play together.
3: Yeah, well, I'm not sure. Gotta go.
4: Hey, I don't think she wants to introduce us to her.
2: Me too. That's a bit selfish.

0: of her, don't you think?
1: Absolutely.
2: Look, Lisa, this is your room. Do you like it?
3: It's lovely. Stuffed animals. I love stuffed animals. Thanks, Sonia. It's perfect.
2: I want you to feel at home. Afterwards, I'll show you around.
3: Can I meet your friends?
2: Well, I don't think so.
3: You don't have any friends?
2: Yes, I do. But they're really boring. You wouldn't like them.
3: Today, I would like to welcome Lisa, our new exchange student. Lisa is from England. Lisa, what school do you go to?
4: I go to St. Margaret Clitheroe School.
3: Fantastic. Do you know the story of St. Margaret Clitheroe?
4: Actually, I don't.
3: It's very interesting. Let me explain. You see, St. Margaret Clitheroe was born in York, England, in 1556. She is an English saint and one of the 40 martyrs of England and Wales. Her father, Thomas Middleton, was a candle maker and the city sheriff.
5: Thomas, what are we going to do now that the king has broken with the Catholic Church?
6: It's a delicate situation. I think all religions should be respected.
5: Even the Catholic religion?
6: Especially the Catholic religion.
3: In 1534, Henry VIII separated from the Catholic Church and began persecuting all English Catholics.
7: From this point forth, I shall be the head of the English Church. All Catholics shall be exterminated.
5: But, Your Majesty, there are a lot of Catholics.
7: Then they must swear loyalty to the new church. Let us close all the monasteries.
0: But that's horrible!
3: That's what happened.
8: Does that mean that Catholics were persecuted in England?
3: Yes. They were subject to a severe persecution when Margaret was 15 years old. She married John Clitheroe, a farmer and butcher, and had three children.
0: Was John Anglican?
3: Yes, he was. He also held several public offices in York. Margaret helped him in the butcher's shop.
2: Hello, Margaret.
9: Oh, hello, Matilda. How are you?
2: Very well. How about you?
9: Lovely to see you this morning. How's little Andrew? Does he still have a fever?
2: Yes, but he seems to be getting better every day.
9: I'm glad. I'll keep him in my prayers.
3: Well, children, it's time for a short break. I'll see you in half an hour.
0: Look at them! They're having a great time! Lisa seems fun!
1: Sonia's being selfish, not wanting to introduce us to Lisa.
0: She wants her all for herself!
3: So, you're really not going to introduce me to your friends?
2: What for? We're having fun together. Besides, they're really boring.
0: Sister Patricia, Sonia doesn't want to introduce us to Lisa. She wants her all to herself.
3: Well, that seems a bit wrong of her. I'll have a word with her.
0: Sister Patricia, was Margaret Clitheroe Anglican or Catholic?
3: She was Anglican. Margaret couldn't either read or write and was educated in the Anglican faith.
0: Did she convert to the Catholic faith?
3: Yes, she did. Unable to find a basis, truth or Christian solace in the Anglican ministers and in their doctrine, and after learning that many priests and lay people were suffering for defending the old Catholic faith, she converted to Catholicism. And at the age of 18, she was baptized into the Catholic faith.
10: Margaret, I baptize you in the name of the Father and of the Son and of the Holy Spirit.
0: And did her husband respect her decision?
3: He did. But he was worried about the persecution Catholics were suffering.
7: You're going to do what?
9: I'm going to ask them to celebrate Mass at home.
7: Do you know the risk that you're taking? The risk we're both taking, darling?
9: I do, darling. But it's my duty and I want to do it.
7: If they catch you, they'll put you in prison. And I'm not sure I'll be able to get you out.
9: Well, on the roof there's a hole through which the priests who come to celebrate Mass can escape.
7: Okay, but be very careful.
9: Have you spoken with our son, Henry?
7: Yes, he told me the news.
9: He wants to join the seminary as soon as possible.

0: This is getting out of hand. It's very dangerous.
1: Did her son Henry want to become a priest?
2: Yes.
1: What about her husband John? Did he convert to Catholicism?
2: No. He remained an Anglican, but respected his wife's freedom.
0: Darling, as far as I can see, you have but two faults. One, you fast too much, and two, you never come with me to church.
3: I know, and I'm sorry.
0: You know we've been fined several times for you not attending church services with me on Sundays.
3: I know, you're very good to me.
0: Darling, I can't force you to go to church, but please be very careful. The king wants to wipe Catholics off the map and will do anything to exterminate them. I don't want to lose you.
3: Another thing, I'm thinking about hiding priests at home.
0: What?
3: They have no place to go, and they're being persecuted by the king's soldiers.
0: But that's very dangerous.
3: I know, darling, but it's my duty as a Catholic.
0: Okay, then. When will they arrive?
3: They're at the door, waiting for your permission to come inside.
0: We'll have to keep them in absolute secrecy.
2: And so the Clitheroes began harboring priests in their home. John preferred not to be involved, to keep his conscience clear, and not to have to betray his wife.
1: And how did Margaret educate her children? As Anglicans or Catholics?
2: With her husband's permission, Margaret raised her children in the Catholic faith. Since she was illiterate, she entrusted their education to a Catholic tutor.
3: Hello, Father. Did anyone see you come?
4: I hope not. Margaret, are you aware of what you're doing?
3: Perfectly.
4: You're risking your life.
3: So are you. I want my children to receive a Catholic education.
4: You're very brave.
3: God gives me the strength to do what's right. Father, these are my two sons and my daughter.
4: You're all very brave. I'll come in the evening after I've administered the sacraments to other people in need.
3: Be very careful.
2: Eventually, Margaret sent her oldest son to the seminary in Douai. That's in France.
1: France? Why France?
2: Because, you see, in England, Catholic seminaries were outlawed.
3: Darling, study hard to become a priest.
5: I will, Mother.
0: Be very careful.
5: I love you both.
2: Since this was considered a crime, Margaret was once again arrested.
6: Is this true, John? Nothing to say. Is it true that your wife, Margaret, has entrusted a priest to teach catechism to your children?
0: I cannot lie.
6: You know I should arrest her.
0: She hasn't done anything wrong.
6: Maybe not, but that's the law.
2: After that, Margaret was arrested.
1: That's terrible.
3: You know that this is unjust.
6: Tell that to the king.
2: After her death, her children persevered in the faith. Her two sons became priests and her daughter a nun.
1: Wow! She really did educate them well.
2: Yes, especially by her example.
4: Yes? Ah, hello, Father Miguel. We're all fine. Understood. Right now? Okay, we're on our way. That was Father Miguel. He wants to see us in the rectory office right away.
7: Right now? Is something wrong?
4: No, I don't think so. He just has something he wants to tell us.
1: I wonder what it is.
4: Whatever it is, let's go.
8: Well, family, I brought you here because I have a favor to ask you.
4: Whatever you need, Father Miguel.
8: I just received a letter from Sister Francisca, a missionary in Somalia, who says she's coming tomorrow with two Somali children whose parents died.
7: Poor kids.
8: They're at war, and tragedies like this happen often. Sister Francisca is managing the children's adoption process and needs a family that can take them in while they find them a permanent home.
4: You can count on us.
8: I knew I could count on you. That's why I called you.
3: Are they gonna live with us?
7: Yes, Alex.
3: That's great!
7: There is just one problem. We do not have enough beds.

0: I don't think I like where this is going.
1: The brothers will sleep in your bed, and then you will have to sleep in the living room.
0: I knew it! Why can't it be the other way round?
2: Sweetheart, we have to give our best to others.
1: These children lost their parents.
0: Okay, okay, it's fine.
3: Hello, girls.
4: Hello, Sister Patricia.
3: Sonia, can I have a word with you? Sonia, it's wrong of you not to share Lisa with Sarah and Paula. They're your friends.
4: Now my friend is Lisa.
3: But you're not going to spend all your time with Lisa, are you?
4: Well, yes. Lisa is so much fun, and Sarah and Paula are boring.
3: But it's not right. All four of you should play together.
4: I don't know.
3: Think about it, Sonia. It's the right thing to do.
5: Sister Patricia, tell us more about the story of St. Margaret Clitheroe.
3: Well, you see, children, Margaret was arrested several times and even remained a prisoner for 2 years.
5: She was in prison for 2 years?
3: Yes. She used her time in confinement as a spiritual retreat, in which her soul became even more united with God.
0: Jesus, I offer you all my suffering in this prison for the sake of my family and all the Catholics in England. Grant them your grace to remain loyal to your Catholic Church. Amen. Thank you, but I don't want food.
6: What? You're fasting again?
3: While she was in prison, she fasted 4 days a week, a practice she later continued. It was also during her time in prison that, through perseverance, she learned to read and write.
5: Wow! She really made the most of her time in prison.
2: Welcome.
7: This is Ahmed and Farah. They are 9 and 5 years old.
1: It's a pleasure to have you with us. Are you hungry? Do you like cookies? They don't seem very talkative.
7: They're afraid.
1: That's okay. We've prepared some welcome snacks for them. Come in.
0: My mom's cookies are delicious. Just you wait.
1: Well, little ones, we are going to take good care of you. You are safe here.
7: A white angel.
1: You spoke.
7: A white angel.
1: A white angel? Where do you see a white angel?
7: A white angel.
1: I don't understand. Ahmed only says a white angel, and I don't know what he means.
2: No idea.
1: What is all this about a white angel? Where does he see a white angel?
3: Hey, look, we can pretend this tree is our home.
4: Great.
3: Let's climb it.
4: You know how to climb?
3: Of course I do. It's easy. You'll see. Come on, Sonia, come up. It's great.
4: But you're really high up.
3: Oh, I think I broke my ankle.
4: What do we do now? I don't have a cell phone. We can't call for help. Girls, Lisa hurt her ankle, and we need to ask for help.
5: Hold on. Are you talking to us?
4: Please, do you have a cell phone?
5: So we're friends now. Yeah, since when are we friends?
4: Please, I'm begging you.
5: Okay, it just so happens I have the cell phone my mom loaned me. Here, you can use it.
4: Thank you. I'm going to call my mom right away. Girls, I just wanted to say I'm sorry. And that you're both my friends, too.
5: Well, yes. You've been a bit selfish recently.
4: I know. And I'm really sorry. Friends?
5: Friends.
8: Alex and Sarah's family are fantastic. The children are in good hands.
2: Hello.
8: Hey, what a pleasant surprise. We were just talking about your family.
2: You see, Father Miguel, we're concerned.

0: Because Ahmed and Farah only say a white angel, and we don't know what they mean.
1: Well, they're talking about me. I'm the white angel.
2: Because you wear a white habit?
1: That's right. That's why they say white angel.
2: They must have been through a lot.
0: Those poor kids.
3: Well, children, today I'll continue with the story of St. Margaret Clitheroe. You see, in her house, she had a cabinet full of everything needed to offer Mass. She began the day praying and attending Holy Mass. One day, the police barged into the room where the children were. The catechist escaped through the window, but in the room there were several children from the neighborhood, one of whom, out of fear, revealed to the soldiers the secret hiding place with the altar and everything they used to celebrate Holy Mass.
4: Seriously? You have a hidden altar? You're under arrest.
3: So the soldiers took her to jail. Her two sons were sent to the house of a Protestant, and even her servants were imprisoned.
5: She went to prison again?
3: Well, yes. At the age of 30, she was arrested again and brought before the York magistrate for the crime of harboring Catholic priests. Margaret had no desire to stand trial or defend herself.
4: Is it true that you do not wish to stand trial?
6: Well, good would it do? I've already been condemned to death. If I stand trial, my husband, children and servants will have to testify and could be subjected to torture. I don't want that. I know of no offence for which I should plead guilty. And since I have committed no crime, I do not need to be judged.
4: Are you aware of what you are facing?
6: I know I will be executed, even though I'm pregnant.
5: Wait, hold on a second. Margaret was pregnant?
3: Yes, with her fourth child.
5: And even so, they killed her?
3: That's right.
5: But that's horrible!
3: Well, it's time for a break, children.
6: You know what, Sergio? I'm like St. Margaret Clitheroe.
7: Seriously? And why is that?
6: Because we're hosting two foreign children at our house, just like she did with the Catholic priests.
7: Well, that is true.
8: Thank you.
2: Excuse me?
6: He spoke.
8: Thank you.
2: You're welcome, Ahmed. We want you to be okay.
0: Here, you'll have everything you need.
2: You're safe.
6: You know what, Mom? We're like St. Margaret Clitheroe, who harbored priests and saved them from death.
2: Well, in a way, you are right.
3: Well, children, let me tell you how the story of St. Margaret Clitheroe ends. In 2008, a commemorative plaque was installed in Micklegate on the bridge over the Ouse River, marking the site of her martyrdom. The Catholic Bishop of Middlesbrough unveiled it in a ceremony on August 29th of that year. She was canonized in 1970 by Pope Paul VI, along with other martyrs of England and Wales. Her feast day is August the 30th. This group is known as the 40 Martyrs of England and Wales.
5: What a great story!
3: There are actually many schools in England named after Margaret Clitheroe.
5: Like mine!
3: She is also the patroness of the Catholic Women's League. This is an organization of Catholic women that was founded in 1906.

0: Father, who art in heaven, hallowed be thy name. Thy kingdom come, thy will be done, on earth as it is in heaven.
1: Give us this day our daily bread, and forgive us our trespasses, as we forgive those who trespass against us. And lead us not into temptation, but deliver us from evil. Amen.
0: Hail Mary, full of grace, the Lord is with thee. Blessed art thou among women, and blessed is the fruit of thy womb, Jesus.
1: Holy Mary, Mother of God, pray for us sinners now and at the hour of our death. Amen.
0: I believe in God, the Father Almighty,
1: creator of heaven and earth, and in Jesus Christ, his only Son, our Lord, who was conceived by the Holy Spirit, born of the Virgin Mary, suffered under Pontius Pilate, was crucified, died, and was buried. He descended into hell. The third day he rose again from the dead. He ascended into heaven and is seated at the right hand of God, the Father Almighty. From thence he shall come to judge the living and the dead. I believe in the Holy Spirit, the Holy Catholic Church, the communion of saints, the forgiveness of sins, the resurrection of the body, and life everlasting. Amen.
0: Eternal Father, I offer you the body and blood, soul and divinity of your dearly beloved Son, our Lord Jesus Christ, in atonement for our sins and those of the whole world. For the sake of his sorrowful passion,
1: have mercy on us and on the whole world.
0: For the sake of his sorrowful passion,
1: have mercy on us and on the whole world.
0: For the sake of his sorrowful passion,
1: have mercy on us and on the whole world.
0: For the sake of his sorrowful passion,
1: have mercy on us and on the whole world.
0: For the sake of his sorrowful passion,
1: have mercy on us and on the whole world.
0: For the sake of his sorrowful passion,
1: have mercy on us and on the whole world.
0: For the sake of his sorrowful passion,
1: have mercy on us and on the whole world.
0: For the sake of his sorrowful passion,
1: have mercy on us and on the whole world.
0: For the sake of his sorrowful passion,
1: have mercy on us and on the whole world.
0: For the sake of his sorrowful passion,
1: have mercy on us and on the whole world.
0: Eternal Father, I offer you the body and blood, soul and divinity of your dearly beloved Son, our Lord Jesus Christ, in atonement for our sins and those of the whole world, for the sake of his sorrowful passion.
1: Have mercy on us and on the whole world.
0: For the sake of his sorrowful passion,
1: have mercy on us and on the whole world.
0: For the sake of his sorrowful passion,
1: have mercy on us and on the whole world.
0: For the sake of his sorrowful passion,
1: have mercy on us and on the whole world.
0: For the sake of his sorrowful passion,
1: have mercy on us and on the whole world.
0: For the sake of his sorrowful passion,
1: have mercy on us and on the whole world.
0: For the sake of his sorrowful passion,
1: have mercy on us and on the whole world.
0: For the sake of his sorrowful passion,
1: have mercy on us and on the whole world.
0: For the sake of his sorrowful passion,
1: have mercy on us and on the whole world.
0: For the sake of his sorrowful passion,
1: have mercy on us and on the whole world.
0: Eternal Father, I offer you the body and blood, soul and divinity of your dearly beloved Son, our Lord Jesus Christ, in atonement for our sins and those of the whole world. For the sake of his sorrowful passion,
1: Have mercy on us and on the whole world.
0: For the sake of his sorrowful passion,
1: have mercy on us and on the whole world.
0: For the sake of his sorrowful passion,
1: have mercy on us and on the whole world.
0: For the sake of his sorrowful passion,
1: have mercy on us and on the whole world.
0: For the sake of his sorrowful passion,
1: have mercy on us and on the whole world.
0: For the sake of his sorrowful passion,
1: have mercy on us and on the whole world.
0: For the sake of his sorrowful passion,
1: have mercy on us and on the whole world.
0: For the sake of his sorrowful passion,
1: have mercy on us and on the whole world.
0: For the sake of his sorrowful passion,
1: have mercy on us and on the

0: for the sake of his sorrowful passion.
1: Have mercy on us and on the whole world.
0: Eternal Father, I offer you the body and blood, soul and divinity of your dearly beloved Son, our Lord Jesus Christ, in atonement for our sins and those of the whole world. For the sake of his sorrowful passion,
1: have mercy on us and on the whole world.
0: For the sake of his sorrowful passion,
1: have mercy on us and on the whole world.

0: for the sake of his sorrowful passion.
1: Have mercy on us and on the whole world.
0: For the sake of his sorrowful passion.
1: Have mercy on us and on the whole world.
0: For the sake of his sorrowful passion.
1: Have mercy on us and on the whole world.
0: For the sake of his sorrowful passion.
1: Have mercy on us and on the whole world.
0: For the sake of his sorrowful passion.
1: Have mercy on us and on the whole world.
0: For the sake of his sorrowful passion.
1: Have mercy on us and on the whole world.
0: For the sake of his sorrowful passion.
1: Have mercy on us and on the whole world.
0: Eternal Father, I offer you the body and blood, soul and divinity of your dearly beloved Son, our Lord Jesus Christ, in atonement for our sins and those of the whole world. For the sake of his sorrowful passion,
1: have mercy on us and on the whole world.
0: For the sake of his sorrowful passion,
1: have mercy on us and on the whole world.
0: For the sake of his sorrowful passion,
1: have mercy on us and on the whole world.
0: For the sake of his sorrowful passion,
1: have mercy on us and on the whole world.
0: For the sake of his sorrowful passion,
1: have mercy on us and on the whole world.
0: For the sake of his sorrowful passion,
1: have mercy on us and on the whole world.
0: For the sake of his sorrowful passion,
1: have mercy on us and on the whole world.
0: For the sake of his sorrowful passion,
1: have mercy on us and on the whole world.
0: For the sake of his sorrowful passion,
1: have mercy on us and on the whole world.
0: For the sake of his sorrowful passion,
1: have mercy on us and on the whole world.
2: Holy God, Holy Mighty One, Holy Immortal One, have mercy on us and on the whole world. Holy God, Holy Mighty One, Holy Immortal One, have mercy on us and on the whole world. Holy God, Holy Mighty One, Holy Immortal One, have mercy on us and on the whole world.

0: the joyful mysteries. 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

0: The first joyful mystery, the Annunciation of Gabriel to Mary.
1: Our Father, who art in heaven, hallowed be thy name. Thy kingdom come, thy will be done on earth as it is in heaven.
2: Give us this day our

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0: heaven and bless the fruit of thy womb, Jesus. 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Jesus, forgive us our sins, save us from the fires of hell, and lead us to heaven, especially those who are most in need of your mercy.
1: Would you like to place a flower at the foot of Our Lady?
2: Yes.
1: Mary, we humbly place this flower at your feet and ask for the gift of humility.
3: The second joyful mystery, the visitation of Mary to Elizabeth.
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0: 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The fifth joyful mystery, the finding of our Lord in the temple.
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1: Just like Magellan, who crossed the Philippine Sea, we are going to be making our way to Cebu to discover the origins of Christianity as we continue to savor our faith.

We are leaving the Katangan Masbate area and making our way further south to Cebu, where Christianity actually began with one of the world's most famous explorers, Magellan, who actually died in Cebu because he was confronted by a chieftain tribe leader. And we are going to understand that despite the controversies of what it means to spread the faith to all parts of the world, including its dangers, we have to know that God brings about good things even in the midst of the challenges and controversies. But now we're just on our way, praying for safe passage onto Cebu. If you know anything about traveling through these tropical weathers, you know that things change. In fact, that's exactly what's happened to us. Our whole flight schedule changed. Now we're on a boat. But just like Jesus calling the church a pilgrim ship, we've got to make sure that we know that Christ is truly in charge. And guess what? Here on a boat in the Philippines, we know he's in charge. They even have a little chapel here dedicated to, obviously, our Lord. There is the Santo Niño, the Child Jesus, our Blessed Mother, and a particular saint, Saint Philomena. And it might be because Philomena sounds like Philippines, and maybe Philippians also sounds like it, but it's when you have moments like this, when you know that you're gonna be in good hands as you continue to pilgrim, not from island to island, but from this world to the next.

The nation of the Philippines is comprised of over 7,000 islands, and so the only way that you can be united is if you actually get from one island to the next. And obviously, the best way to do that before airplanes was by boat. Now, the Philippines has come a long way in terms of shipping, but it even has a little bit more of a simpler approach. This is basically a ferry, and they put as many people on as possible by having these outdoor bunks where people can actually travel overnight. This is going to be either an hour and a half flight or a 12-hour boat ride overnight. And there are some times when, even when I was a kid, we traveled in the middle of a typhoon, and I honestly think the only thing that got us safely to our destination was prayer. And obviously, God's will. Despite the simple travel conditions, Filipinos are known for making the best out of challenging situations. And that's why, even though it's a simple ship, they have really tasty food. It's just one way to make a tough situation worth celebrating. Why? Because God is always with us. So while this might be a simple ferry, they've got some pretty tasty traditional foods, and I think I've got some ideas about things I definitely want to taste. So I placed an order for some traditional Filipino dishes, and I started off with some of this bread that's got some cheese in it, I believe. But what's fascinating is that even on a simple ship like this, they've got good quality home-cooked food and even fresh pastries. And by the way, before we even started moving, the whole crew prayed over the intercom. But we're gonna bless this food now, which we're about to receive through Christ our Lord. Amen. So let's give this a taste test. Oh yeah, there's a little bit of cheese in there. The dough is very yeasty and sweet smelling. Mmm. That's really tasty. It's a yellow cheese, so it's a little tart, but the dough is fresh, delicious. So we've got a few things that we're gonna try out. We've got a traditional dish, pancit. It's one of my favorites. And then we have what is called lechon kuali, which is pork belly, and it's cut, perhaps boiled, and then deep fried to make it nice and crispy. And then we have some chop suey, and then some pork adobo is coming out as well. So all the Filipino favorites on this boat. So we're gonna start off first by just taste testing pancit. The long noodles represent long life, and there's chicken, and there's also some fresh vegetables. And it's generally simply flavored with either a broth and soy sauce, or as they would have like a little bouillon powder to give it a real deep flavor. Delicious. And they also have some fried garlic chips to give it some extra umami. So what we've got ourselves here is this kuali, and this is called achara, and this is gonna be a pickled papaya. And it's a nice counterbalance to the heaviness of the pork, but I'm gonna also lighten it up with a little bit of this chop suey. And chop suey is just simply an Asian version of some mixed vegetables. And they serve this with an egg, but we've got a bunch of eggs here, so let's give it a try. And Filipinos eat with their fork and their spoon. So we've got one composed bite here. Get a little bit of that pickled achara. Here we go. Very nice. I think this is just really good comfort food. I mean, it's pork, it's rice, it's vegetables. What more can you ask for? But we're gonna get some more pork adobos next. And this pork adobo would be similar-ish to the lechon kuali, but this is actually braised with some vinegar and soy sauce, as well as other aromatics. And so this will be a type of a simple pork stew. And as all things Filipino, there's always rice. Very nice. Really delicious. Again, basic, but really tasty comfort food. And you need that. Especially when your plans change, God's got other plans. He will continue to feed you.

After leaving the boat and having some of the food there, it's about time we get some spiritual food, and the best place to do that is in our own family home, which is the cathedral here in Cebu. The construction of the Metropolitan Cathedral dedicated to St. Vitalis began in 1595. It's a classic example of Spanish colonial style architecture, made with a lot of rich wood, as well as some bas-relief with some aspects of Baroque architecture and artistry. It's a classic cathedral with a long nave, with side chapels, as well as some beautiful arches. The appointments are elegant, and they highlight that this truly is the Mother Church. You can see the Spanish influence in this church with the gold gilding and the Baroque architectural artistry. What's unique, however, are the two patrons, San Lorenzo Ruiz and San Pedro Colonsud, who's actually from the Cebu region. On one side, you will have a chapel dedicated to our Blessed Mother, and on the other side, St. Vitalis, who was actually an officer who accompanied Paulinus from Milan to Ravenna. He's known as the patron of day laborers, and that's why you see him depicted with a shovel. But he's also a patron for women of the night who unfortunately sell their dignity in order to make money. This is a magnificent example of the Spaniards' influence on faith, including the cathedra, which is like a throne for the bishop. It is here that the Mother Church of Cebu confirms and baptizes, celebrates the sacraments, but most importantly, serves as a seat for the faith, which is supposed to grow. And it has certainly grown just one block away at a minor basilica known as the Santo Niño Shrine. After visiting this magnificent home church for the people of Cebu, we have to know where the faith actually started. And it started on an island called Mactan Island with the famous explorer Magellan, who meets Lapu-Lapu. Christianity started here in an island called Mactan. And it has some controversial origins because it actually started with a battle between Magellan's forces and a chieftain tribe leader named Lapu-Lapu. On April 29, 1521, Magellan's forces landed here, hoping to conquer the Philippines and to help spread the faith. But in that process of trying to evangelize, it also required a little effort of a colonization, a taking over. And obviously, people who want to be evangelized also want to remain free to be who they are. So it was in this tension to promote Christianity to this new place, now known as the Philippines, named after King Philip of Spain, that he encountered the chieftain tribe leader named Lapu-Lapu, who is now a national folk hero. And in the Battle of Mactan, you can almost imagine all of these well-armored forces encountering a small group of ruffians, really, who had nothing but a stick, a sword, and a shield. But in the battle, it was Magellan who lost, simply because he was brought out into the water where, with all of the army, he would be slowed down. And so Lapu-Lapu, according to tradition, hit him in the knee where the armor was not. And when he went down to tend to his knee, he was beheaded with what is known as the kris, which is actually named after Christianity because it was that which separated him. And so the legend is that Magellan's forces all went to attack Lapu-Lapu. And this is, again, just by legend, that he turned himself into a fish. Because if he had the magical powers to defend this small island nation against this great force, he had to have some power, turned himself into a fish, which is why now the Lapu-Lapu fish is known as one of the more difficult fish to catch in the waters. The tradition says that Lapu-Lapu had several children. One was named Bagyo, which means storm. Apparently, this person had a very

very hot temper. Another was putut, which means short. The third is tumalak, which means flower, the only girl. And it's from there that she propagated this Filipino mix with the Spanish blood. But the fourth child who lived was named Patalinghog. Patalinghog, which is my last name, because in that language means spare us. And so even in the Cebuano language, in the liturgy, Patalinghog Kamay means Lord, spare me or hear my prayer. And it is strange that while my ancestor, this chieftain tribe leader, killed one of the first missionaries, there's a full circle because now I'm a Catholic priest. It's a real unique scenario to see how the spreading of the Christian faith encountered great challenges, and perhaps it's in the way it was introduced. But regardless, we know that Christianity took a great stronghold because the king of Cebu, named Raja Muhabon, would eventually receive Christianity by Magellan. In fact, a cross as well as the famous statue Santo Niño, and given to his queen wife, Juana. And this is the scene of the battle itself, where on April 27, 1521, Lapu-Lapu became known as the first person to stop European aggression. And there is a difference between aggression versus evangelization. The scene behind me is how this simple man with simple weapons was able to defend the Philippines simply because in wisdom he knew that they would be slowed down in the waters of this area. And so they had more flexibility to defend themselves in the water as opposed to on the land. This battle, although bloody and again filled with a tremendous amount of folklore, isn't necessarily about violence in the strict sense, but it's about, one, defending the people's rights, two, making sure that true freedom is found in Christ. And there's going to be some resistance to that, even from the chieftain tribe leader. But the irony also is the fact that while the first Christian missionary from Portugal, you know, funded by Spain, was stopped here, there is a unique situation in that Philippines now is one of the most Catholic countries in the world. And so in a sense, in order to spread the faith, there was, at least in the historical days, a lot of tears, sweat, and even to a degree, blood. So while now Lapu-Lapu is seen as a national folk leader and defender of the aggressions of Europe, we have to admit that his efforts could not stop the spreading of the Christian faith. And thankfully, the people in the Philippines know the difference. The irony continues because in this area you get tremendous seafood, and we are now on a hunt for some local Mactan Island-styled Lapu-Lapu fish. So we're here at Mr. Crab, a place where we're going to have a sample of Lapu-Lapu fish, but also the local cuisine, because here they also have a ton of crabs. And I guess it's kind of fitting because crabs are tough and they're dangerous, but they are also super tasty. This menu looks great, very fresh, very local, obviously flavorful, and family style eating. In fact, we met some people who watch EWTN and my show, and so it's a real sign that the food in the Philippines is definitely about family. We're gonna bless a food which you're about to receive through Christ our Lord. Father, Son, Holy Spirit, amen. Now I'm gonna give a taste test of some things that I wanted to try in particular, namely this Lapu-Lapu fish done escabeche style, which is basically steamed, and it's going to be in a little bit of a sweet soy and some aromatics, namely some scallions and some ginger, put over some hot oil, and it kind of is poured all on top. So very fresh and savory. Let's give it a taste. Wow, really fresh. The steam doesn't
overpower the fish in any way. It's very mild.

chilled, actually. And this little escabeche sauce makes it extra savory. The family-style foods continue with crispy pata, which is a deep-fried pork shank after it is slow-roasted. Super nice and tender. Then we have some shrimp, and they cook it, like, basically with the skin on and the heads on as well, because it infuses a lot of flavor. And this is a type of rice called adobo rice. Really flavorful, delicious food. Wow, that crispy pata is so tasty. Kind of like a lechon, but deep fried. Mmm. The rice is so savory because it's infused with some of the adobo oils. So, so good. And the shrimp with the garlic butter sauce. Wow. Very, very fresh. It's almost sweet and flavorful. A feast for the family indeed. And here in the local Mr. Krabby specialty, we've got these crabs, and they are actually, they prepared it easy for us. Being a Baltimore guy, I'm used to eating Maryland brew crabs, and these are quite different. In fact, they've already opened it up for us. So all we've got to do is just break it apart and just sample. And then we actually have, for this particular sauce, they created what is known as a oyster pepper. So an oyster sauce with a little bit of cracked pepper. And this is the claw meat. And I think it's going to be delicious. Mm. Wow, that sauce really is amazing. And the crab itself, so sweet and tender. They did an amazing job with this. Absolutely flavorfully delicious. The Minor Basilica of Santo Niño Church is actually one of the most prominent churches in all of the Philippines, and particularly in all of Asia. It begins first and foremost with the Cross of Magellan. The Cross of Magellan, affectionately known as the Growing Cross, actually was erected in April of 1521. It was a sign of Christianity being a part of these islands that Magellan discovered. It is there that we believe the faith of Christianity grew, and it's a place now where people go and they ask intercessions from people who officially pray for them and their intentions and their family. And all of this is actually connected to what is next door, the Minor Basilica of Santo Niño. The Minor Basilica is significant because it enshrines the most popular devotion, the Santo Niño, also known as the Holy Child. This image is similar to the Infant of Prague, reminding us that we are all called to be God's children. This image was gifted by Magellan to Raja Humabon and his wife, Queen Juana, who converted to Christianity, and as a result, others followed as well, making this one of the most Christian nations in all of Asia, and particularly a Christian nation strong in its devotion, and actually one of the strongest Catholic nations around the world. The church is a beautiful representation of Baroque and Romanesque, and even some Spanish influences. The gold and the wood are very impressive, and they're likened to the churches in Spain. The Spanish influence on the Catholic faith here in the Philippines is evident by all of the statues, life-sized and even lifelike. However, these statues are dressed as royalty. Well, even though Jesus grew up poor and Mary herself was poor and most of the saints were poor, they are dressed in a celestial clothing representing the fact that they are now in heaven. And what you see on the outside is simply a significance of what they contain with the royal dignity from within. Unique to this church is also the history of Christianity in the Philippines, beginning with the Battle of Mactan, the placing of the cross, the different sacraments that were celebrated, and even the ceiling shows the beauty of the Philippines' history, rich with Christian tradition. While there are many images of the Santo Niño in various side chapels, the significant one is in a side chapel. That's the one that was gifted by Magellan in 1521. It now stands in a very unique place in the church where people can pay devotion

down their intentions, and they even have different colored outfits to match the liturgical season. The most significant celebration that occurs at this minor basilica is known as Sinulog, which is the third Sunday in January. And it begins with 9 days of masses, literally, throughout the entire day. And then it ends with a major procession throughout the entire city. This is truly one of the largest celebrations of our Christian faith in the world. It's how the whole town celebrates around the Eucharist. The Filipinos call this a pilgrimage of faith. To remember our visit in Cebu and how Christianity began, in a sense with the battle between Magellan and Lapu-Lapu, we are going to use some Lapu-Lapu fish, and we're gonna turn this into a type of a fried fish, and the batter is going to be made with some San Miguel beer. So let's get started first by filleting this fish, creating the batter, and making a nice slaw using some tropical ingredients. All right, so I've got this pretty much filleted. We're gonna use one side of it. And so I just simply cut behind the neck and slid my knife all the way across against that center spinal bone. This has already been descaled, and I'm gonna feel for any type of bones. And actually, I think I did a pretty good job. So I've got my fillets cut up in about 4 to 5 inches long and about an inch wide. And I'm gonna combine to this just regular all-purpose flour as well as some rice flour to give it a little bit of a lighter crispiness, almost tempura-ish. And then you wanna use very cold beer or even a type of a sparkling water. And in this case, I am just simply going to add the beer slowly and then whisk until I get the proper consistency. Start off with about a cup at a time, whisk, and see where we are so that you can get almost like a pancake batter consistency. We're at the point where I know that this is gonna be a nice light batter. So I'm gonna season the fish up with a little salt and pepper, put it in the batter, and immediately into this hot oil, which is at about 325 degrees. And it's always good when you fry to be just careful that you don't overcrowd the pan. So we're gonna do this in a couple batches. Now, while this is frying and it's coming out beautifully, nicely, not over battered, but nice and crispy, as this is frying all together, I am going to actually prep our little tropical slaw. To prepare the slaw, I'm gonna use just some carrots and some celery, as well as some jackfruit, also known as langka. And I'm gonna shred these up, put it all together with some mayonnaise, as well as some lemon, salt, pepper, and garlic powder. Going to be a delicious, fresh, crunchy component to this crispy, savory fish.

Once this fish is cooked, I'm actually gonna do a double fry. So I'm gonna let this just get nice and kind of fully cooked, but we're gonna turn the heat up when all of a sudden done and fry it so it turns nice golden brown and extra, extra crispy. Then hit it off with a little pinch of salt. So I strained the oil to make sure it was clear of all impurities, and I turned up the heat to get it nice and hot so I can do a double fry and get these nice and crispy and golden brown. All right, this is that beautiful kind of darker golden amber color that I want. And what we're gonna do now is just hit it with a final pinch of salt right on top that hot oil to give it a beautiful punch of flavor. And to make a little dipping dish, we've got a little banana ketchup. We're gonna use a heaping tablespoon and a half of regular mayonnaise. Season it with salt, pepper, garlic powder, mix it all up, and you've got yourself a delicious dip. So this is my take on remembering the visit in Cebu where Christianity kind of began. So let's say a blessing on this meal, which we're about to receive through Christ our Lord. Amen. Let's give it a taste test. We're gonna go in for that little unique banana ketchup aioli.

Man, that is good. And let's see about this creamy slaw with the jackfruit. Well, I love it. There's that little tang and a little sweet.

0: The faith of the Philippines started in Cebu, which is the central part of the Philippines. It's a place where controversy and even a battle took place, but in all of this, Christ was victorious. It's a place where we can certainly experience the beauty of culture, but most importantly, we can celebrate our faith, a faith worth savoring. If you would like more information on this recipe or our other recipes, visit EWTN.com/savoringourfaith. And if you want to join me, as well as other faithful people, on a future pilgrimage, or if you want to book an event, join our online community, learn more about our food truck, get our resources, visit platinggrace.com.
1: A simple man surrounded by the ravages of poverty in Dublin saw an opportunity to spread devotion to Mary in a new and revolutionary way. A compassionate and insightful intellectual, he would begin a new order of lay Catholics known as the Legion of Mary, now the largest lay Catholic organization in the world. Recognized for his extraordinary zeal by Pope St. John Paul II, encounter a man who believed we could all be saints, Frank Duff, a model for Catholic laity, here on EWTN.

0: From time to time, one of the faithful departed of the Catholic Church is formally recognized by the Pope in Rome as a saint. The Church only chooses people of exceptional holiness to be raised to the full honors of the altar. A candidate for sainthood must undergo a thorough investigation and an assessment of their impact on the faith of others. One such candidate being investigated is an Irishman called Frank Duff. In 1921, Frank Duff founded the Legion of Mary, a worldwide organization for Catholic laity dedicated to prayer and apostolic works under the guidance of the Blessed Virgin Mary, Mother of God. Frank Duff recognized the special role of Mary in bringing us closer to Jesus and in serving the Church. It was an idea that has continued to capture the imagination of Catholics everywhere. Legion members are always ready to share their faith with those who most need to hear the message of God's eternal love.
1: The Legion of Mary works quietly in parishes. It's doing home visitation, it's visiting the people at hospitals, it's working with young people, bringing people back into the church, visiting people in prisons. So a wide variety of works. And we think that it's a very good model for other places around the world. Of course, the Legion is very strong in places like the Congo, the Philippines and Korea, and it's in over 170 countries. So Frank's vision of bringing the good news and trusting in Our Lady to help to bring our son to everybody. It's been realized, and that is the vision that Frank had for the Legion of Mary.
0: In São Paulo, Brazil, members of the Legion of Mary are gathering today for the opening of a new retreat center. It's a day of celebration, as the center is being formally named in honor of Frank Duff. Some Irish people who knew Frank Duff have travelled to Brazil for the occasion.
2: Well, my connection with Brazil began over 50 years ago, and Frank Duff said to me, you better start learning Portuguese, you're going to Brazil next month.
3: Millions of people literally

0: actually have been inspired by him, you know. It's not just a figure of speech, but they really, as they've got to know him, they've really taken him to their hearts.
1: Frank Duff was a man ahead of his time because his vision involves the laity. And of course the Legion promotes this as much as possible, that lay people participate in the church and spread the church and promote the sacraments, the receipt of sacraments.
2: This model of service to the church began in Ireland, and Irish legionaries are especially thankful that the Legion of Mary has now spread to virtually every diocese in every country of the world. The vision and achievement of Frank Duff was truly remarkable. Luckily, we have much evidence that help us understand Frank and his ideas. We have his writings and minutes from Legion meetings, and we also have a sense of his personality. In a video interview in 1979, Frank recalls some of the early reaction to his plans.
3: The Legion, from its first moment, was in the hands of the Blessed Virgin. And building on that idea, I ventured on the prognostication to them that they would encompass the whole world. They thought it so funny that they must have consumed the best part of 5 minutes in uproarious laughter. Such was the respect with which my prophecy was treated.
0: I a very chatty man, you know, very. I remember we went, travelled down to a Legion Congress in the car and that, you know, of course he'd be chatting away and he'd talk about all kinds of subjects, you know. And even I remember we had a break and went for a little walk, another young chap and myself, and he talked to us just as if we were veterans, you know, like he is.
4: When I first came to know Frank Duff, about 1969, and I was amazed at the interest he had in me as a person, and I think the great confidence he had in young people, and he always, I think, took the view of getting the best out of people.
5: He was very encouraging because he'd say, when you go to some place, you might find 10 things that are wrong. Now, he said, obviously, you can't deal with every one of them. Just deal with one, and the other 9 will improve.
3: I was going by the terribly evident spirit of ordinary, simple people showing a degree of spirit which seemed to be limitless.
2: Frank Duff was born in Dublin on the 7th of June, 1889, the eldest of 7 children. It was a home that valued education, and Frank proved to be a high achiever at school. The family struggled with poor health, and when Frank left school, he became the breadwinner. He worked in the civil service under the then British administration in Ireland. Frank had a devout Catholic upbringing, and he was diligent in his practice. And he also read about his faith and the lives of saints. He was looking for a deeper spiritual insight.
3: You have to have the entry of what we might call theological considerations into the position. It must be a complete faith. It must be a Catholic faith. It must believe in the doctrines of the Catholic Church. It must believe in something that is far too much neglected, and that's the Blessed Virgin.
2: Wanting to put his faith into action, Frank joined the Society of St. Vincent de Paul in 1913. It brought him into contact with the hidden life in Dublin. Behind its glorious Georgian facade, Dublin was a poor place in the early decades of the 20th century. The city had some of the worst slums in Europe. But Frank saw the spiritual poverty of his fellow Dubliners, and he recognized the residual faith of the people. He was convinced that by reaching out to people of lost faith or none, they could be brought to the safety of Mother Church by trusting in Our Lady. In his studies, Frank was greatly influenced by de Montfort's true devotion to the Blessed Virgin. Then, in 1916, he wrote a religious pamphlet of his own,

0: We be saints? He answered that we are all called to be saints and that our Catholic faith can help us on that journey. It was one of his earliest insights and came to be one of his strongest convictions in life.
1: The ordinary lay person, down to the very simplest person, is capable of apostleship.
0: Anxious to reach out to the neglected poor and sinners of Dublin, Frank and a group of like-minded people came together. They called themselves the Association of Our Lady of Mercy and prayed to Our Lady for grace and guidance. Later, the group agreed to Frank's proposed new name, the Legion of Mary. The 50th anniversary of the first meeting was remembered in 1971.
2: And in the room at the back of this house, in 1921, a little group of people gathered together and had a meeting. And that was the beginning of the Legion of Mary.
3: It started from very small beginnings, and it almost happened in a type of providential way. A few people came together, young girls mostly, and at that time, the laity certainly didn't seem to have much of a role. And from there, it spread to virtually every diocese of the world.
4: Like, it's nearly like the way the church started with the 12 apostles, and just to think that that all emanated from one man.
0: The grinding inner-city poverty in Dublin in the 1920s meant that social structures were decaying. A byproduct was the existence in Dublin of one of the biggest red light districts in Europe. The police had been ignoring the issue of prostitution, and so too had the church. Under Frank's leadership, the Legion organised religious retreats for the street girls, and then permanent accommodation was provided with help from the new Irish government. Slowly, in the name of the Mother of God, the Legion drew the young women into a new enlightenment. The Legion's efforts changed lives and ultimately changed the character of a whole district of Dublin.
1: That place never looked back. It was the most successful thing of its kind in all history. In fact, I don't know whether religious history produces anything like our systematic approach, the sustained effort, the total success.
0: The Legion of Mary's activities and vision expanded. Other Legion hostels opened with more places for destitute men and women. As it grew more organized, Frank prepared a Legion handbook. A group would be known as a presidium and would meet for weekly prayer, discussion, and apostolic works. Trust in Our Lady would be a guiding force. And visitation by legionaries, outreach to the marginalized, would be the work of evangelization. The handbook was the operational manual.
4: I think the handbook is a wonderful help to all of us to learn about the organization and to learn about, generally, about being active in the church as well.
0: The Legion Handbook has been translated into over 200 languages, with more added each year.
4: It's in a way like the Bible. Every time you go back over a bit of it, you say, gosh, I never read that before. But at different stages in your life, it has a different message.
0: Frank Duff saw the Legion of Mary as an opportunity for committed lay people to offer service to their local parish alongside the clergy. It was a revolutionary concept, decades ahead of its time. The idea caught people's imagination, and new branches of the Legion opened up across Ireland, and then abroad, firstly in Glasgow, and then London in 1929. One enterprising legionary brought the idea to India in 1931. Some said it wouldn't work, but it did. The Legion flourished in Catholic India. By the time of the Eucharistic Congress in Dublin in 1932, the Legion was quite well known internationally. Pope Pius XI had given the Legion a special blessing the previous year. Many visiting pilgrims introduced the Legion in their home countries. For instance, the Legion of Mary in Australia came about as a direct result of the Eucharistic Congress. And so, through the 1930s, the Legion spread worldwide. A nominated presidium member in every country kept in contact with Legion headquarters in Dublin.

0: Frank's excellent organisational structure meant the Legion could be replicated anywhere. But more importantly, this was an organisation with deep spiritual roots, which reflected Frank's own profound faith. Those that knew him said he attended Mass twice daily and spent 4 hours a day in prayer.
1: Then, of course, he recited the Divine Office, you know, every day, and he had the rosary, he had the dolors of Our Lady, you know, this, and he certainly had a very great foundation of prayer in his day, you know.
2: And I think we were all conscious of that, because any time we went to the Oratory in Regina Caeli, you know, when we'd be leaving after Mass, Frank would be staying behind to read his breviary or say the rosary or that. So we were aware that, of course, he was a man of deep spirituality.
0: One of Frank's innovations was to send specially trained envoys to bring the Legion to distant lands. Some envoys made an extraordinary contribution to the development of local churches. Adele Quinn worked in East Africa for 8 years, before her untimely death in 1944. And in South America in the 1950s, Alfie Lam played a vital evangelical role.
3: Pope John 23rd made modern church history.
0: In 1962, the Pope summoned 2,500 bishops to Rome for the Second Vatican Council. They were looking for ways to modernize the faith and make it more accessible. Then Pope Paul VI invited Frank Duff to attend as an auditor, a special observer, as the council had a particular interest in promoting the active participation and evangelizing role of lay people.
4: And when he walked in, Cardinal Heenan was speaking and saw him and said, Frank Duff, there were 2,500 bishops and abbots there. They all stood up and applauded. He was there for 3 months. So that's about 30 lectures that he gave, and some of them in French, to groups of bishops.
5: It must have been an amazing experience for him to go to the Second Vatican Council, an extraordinary event in the church, and to see ideas that he had had so many years beforehand being simply recognized as a normal part of church life.
6: The Vatican Council number 2 represents an act of faith in the Legion of Mary. That's the great success of the Legion. It's mobilization of those people of the world who would have been deemed unfit for apostleship. Well, that's our chief possession. And that's what Pope Paul said. What I like, he says, most about the Legion of Mary is that it knows how to use the little people.
0: Today, the Legion continues to be relevant and inspirational. Millions of members across the world now gather each week to pray and to enrich their faith. And with the help of Our Lady, they continue to bring the good news of God's salvation to others. It's the same model of organization set up in 1921 by Frank Duff. And from its very small beginnings, it has become the largest Catholic lay organization in the world. Headquarters, the Concilium, is still in Dublin, in modest premises just down the road from Frank Duff's house. Meetings still take place in the same room where Frank spent so much of his time. He had left the civil service in 1932 to work full-time for the Legion. As he neared 70 years old, Frank Duff retired as an active officer of the Concilium. But he remained deeply involved as a guiding influence and mentor for the younger leadership.
7: I knew Frank Duff quite well, actually, and I'm very proud of that fact, too. He was a very humble man, and he was a very, very intellectual man at the same time. You know, very, very well read, even though he hadn't got third level education.
8: The other thing I used to think about is how he fitted so much into a day, because he gave over a lot of time to writing, reading, prayer life, apostolate, meetings. And yet he seemed to get through it all.
7: He was a kind of a contradiction in terms. He rode a bike around everywhere. You know, he never travelled by car. He couldn't drive. So he was the most remarkable man, you know, and I count it a great privilege of my life to have been, to have known him.
1: I was fascinated by him in some ways, and to listen to him, you know, and to follow his train of thought. It was, I found it a very enriching experience, you know.
0: Now in his 90s, Frank Duff was gradually slowing down. He had endured several bouts of illness, including a stroke. The 7th of November 1980 was his last day on Earth.
8: The morning of the day he died, he was at a funeral. He just met us all, shook hands with us, and asked us how we were. And he couldn't have been too good himself because, you know, he was old and frail and fragile, but people were glad to meet him.
0: At news of his death, there was sadness and also a universal sense of the holy life of Frank Duff. People gathered to share in the sanctity of the occasion.
4: We knew, like, that people would want to come from distant places and to allow time for the news to go. So it was arranged with Fannikins that they would embalm his body. And so it was lying in state up there in the Regina Chaley Hostel. And the crowds were down the avenue, down as far as Brunswick Street, all day long.
0: The funeral was like a state occasion, attended by Ireland's president, government, and a host of dignitaries. The funeral procession went down O'Connell Street, the grand thoroughfare of Ireland's capital. The nation was in mourning at the loss of a great but very unassuming spiritual leader.
6: The Legion, from its first moment, was in the hands of the Blessed Virgin. My departure from the scene is not going to remove it from her hands.
9: Dear friends from Ireland.
0: When he heard of Frank's death, Pope John Paul sent a telegram to the Legion. The Pope said that the association Frank founded enabled countless lay Catholics fulfill their evangelizing role zealously and effectively. Today is a special day at Frank Duff's grave.
10: Good afternoon.
0: Cardinal Diaz has come from Rome for a meeting of priests in Dublin, but he has set some time aside because he wanted to join with legionaries as they gather to remember Frank.
11: We know that this 21st century is the century of the laity, and the Vatican II gave this big push ahead. But thank God that the Lord chose Frank Duff to sow the seeds. And indeed, all over the world, especially in mainland China, Korea, the Far East, Africa, the seed is still producing fruit. And I think that now we have realized more and more how much he was illumined by the Holy Spirit.
12: God our Father, inspired your servant Frank Duff.
0: Cardinal Diaz leads the legionaries in the prayer for the beatification of Frank Duff. They pray, God our Father, you inspired your servant Frank Duff with a profound insight into the mystery of your church, the body of Christ, and of the place of Mary, the mother of Jesus, in this mystery. And they ask that if it be God's will, the holiness of Frank's life be acknowledged by the Church for the glory of your name, through Christ our Lord. Amen. When he was 27 years old, Frank asked, can we be saints? Now a process has begun to prove he was indeed a saint himself. In 1996, the Archbishop of Dublin, Dr. Desmond Connell, introduced the cause of Frank Duff's canonization.
13: Desmond Connell. In processu canonizationis servi Francisci Duff.
0: Canonization to sainthood can only be enacted by the Holy See. The Vatican has special procedures, and the process involves a long investigation requiring proof that a person lived and died in an exemplary and holy way. And it is the Pope who makes the final declaration. Pope Benedict XVI has imparted his blessing to legionaries and declared his appreciation of the Legion of Mary in the service of the Church. It's hoped the Pope will also recognize the service of the Legion's founder. The practical steps towards canonization require careful preparation of any documents and testimony. This evidence

0: evidence is assembled under the auspices of the candidate's home diocese. It's a very thorough process, and theologians must examine the statements of the candidate to confirm their fidelity to the faith. In the cause of Frank Duff, much of this work has already been completed.
1: We have the theological experts who've looked over the writings. That's all in place. We've had all the material looked at by a number of people, something like 33,000 letters. I mean, the man was writing over 30 letters a day.
2: This is Frank being humble again, I think.
1: He had, I believe, one of the first little dictaphones, and he would talk his letters into them. They'd be typed up by a number of secretaries here in the Legion, and then he'd sign them all, and copies were all kept.
3: He was always extremely appreciative of anything anyone did, and he was also always giving people encouragement, be they in the Legion or outside it, to raise their standards or to do a job. And I'm just looking here at a letter where a legionary had written, or a person had written in, and wondering should they go forward for officer, and he was encouraging the lady to go forward. So he was always on the alert to give people encouragement.
0: On the anniversary of Frank Duff's death every November, Irish Legionaries gather at Dublin's Pro-Cathedral. Amongst their prayers is a plea to advance the cause of Frank's canonisation. Following the detailed investigation, the next stage in the process is the verification of heroic sanctity, where a person is decreed to be a venerable. The next stage requires at least one authentic miracle in order to declare the venerable as blessed. Finally, canonization itself is a declaration by the Pope that a deceased person is raised to the full honors of the altar, that is, a saint. Two miracles credited to the Beatus are usually required before canonization.
4: The Lord be with you.
5: I remember once interviewing a man, because I'm in charge of the cause for the beatification of Frank Duff, a man from the hostel, the Morningstar Hostel. And he knew Frank Duff very well. And I said to him, "Now, are you prepared to say what you say under oath? Because it's no good to me unless you're prepared to swear on the Bible that this is true, you know?" So he said he was. And I said, "What do you remember most about Frank Duff?" Now, this is a man who is an alcoholic, who is really a tragic life, really, tragic life. And he said an extraordinary thing to me. He said, "Father, Frank Duff was the only man I ever met who looked up to me." That is a tremendous thing to say, the reverence, taking the dignity of a person, no matter how crashed they are in life, you know. You've got to believe that whatever you do to the least of my brothers and sisters, you do to me. That is his basic theology and practice, you know. So when I heard that, I said, "Now that's the kind of thing, that's the kind of saint I like."
0: Those working to progress the cause know there is solid evidence and compelling eyewitness testimony to support the canonization of Frank Duff.
6: He was just something else. Yeah. That's my summing of him.
7: He was very ordinary, good company, and yet there was just something.
6: There was something different. And when I say different, I suppose he really is a saint.
0: Perhaps the best evidence of the heroic sanctity of Frank Duff is in the lives of all the millions of members of the Legion of Mary.
8: We must have sufficient belief that her dispensation will continue on undiminished, inasmuch as the Legion becomes more and more a vital element to the Church.

0: I know that the real St. Paul died 18 centuries ago.
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2: 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An impossible meeting between the founder of psychoanalysis, Sigmund Freud, and St. Paul the Apostle.
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7: Family, a prayer that we pray together is a powerful prayer. So please pray together with me our EWTN family prayer. Today we pray for an end to violence. Almighty God, we worship you, our Father. We pray for an end to violence in our cities and for the conversion of those involved in street gangs and organized crime. Help them, O Lord, to recognize the dignity of every human person and to remember that we will all have to render an account to you, who are the just judge, who can neither deceive nor be deceived. Restore peace to our streets and bring an end to the cycle of poverty and violence. Through Christ our Lord. Amen.
8: Behold the Lamb of God, who takes away the sins of the world. Take this, all of you, and eat of it. For this is my body, which will be given up for you. Take this, all of you, and drink from it. For this is the chalice of my blood. This

0: In the name of the Father, and of the Son, and of the Holy Spirit.
1: Amen.
0: The grace of our Lord Jesus Christ, and the love of God, and the communion of the Holy Spirit be with you all.
1: And with your spirit.
0: This morning we welcome our concelebrant, Father Tejo, who will be with us as the intern for the Eternal Word Television Network, and he joins us from Kerala, India. Brothers and sisters, let us acknowledge our sins and so prepare ourselves to celebrate the sacred mysteries. I confess to Almighty God and to you, my brothers and sisters, that I have greatly sinned in my thoughts and in my words, in what I have done and in what I have failed to do. through my most grievous fault. Therefore I ask Blessed Mary, ever Virgin, all the angels and saints, and you, my brothers and sisters, to pray for me to the Lord our God. May Almighty God have mercy on us, forgive us our sins, and bring us to everlasting life.
1: Amen.

0: Let us pray. God of might, giver of every good gift, put into our hearts the love of your name, so that by deepening our sense of reverence, you may nurture in us what is good, and by your watchful care, keep safe what you have nurtured. Through our Lord Jesus Christ, your Son, who lives and reigns with you in the unity of the Holy Spirit, God forever and ever.
1: Amen. Amen.
2: A reading from the first letter of St. Paul to the Corinthians. When I came to you, brothers and sisters, proclaiming the mystery of God, I did not come with sublimity of words or of wisdom, for I resolved to know nothing while I was with you except Jesus Christ and him crucified. I came to you in weakness and fear and much trembling, and my message and my proclamation were not with persuasive words of wisdom, but with a demonstration of spirit and power, so that your faith might not rest on human wisdom, but on the power of God. The word of the Lord.
1: Thanks.
2: Lord, I love your commands.
1: Lord, I love your commands.
2: How I love your law, O Lord. It is my meditation all the day.
1: Lord,
2: your command has made me wiser than my enemies, for it is ever with me.
1: Lord, I love your commands.
2: I have more understanding than all my teachers when your decrees are my meditation.
1: Lord, I love your commands.
2: I have more discernment than my elders because I observe your precepts.
1: Lord, I love your commands.
2: From every evil way I withhold my feet that I may keep your words.
1: Lord,
2: from your ordinances, I turn.

Dominus vobiscum. Lectio Sancti Evangelii secundum Lucam. Jesus came to Nazareth, where he had grown up, and went according to his custom into the synagogue on the Sabbath day. He stood up to read and was handed a scroll of the prophet Isaiah. He unrolled the scroll and found the passage where it was written, "The Spirit of the Lord is upon me, because he has anointed me to bring glad tidings to the poor. He has sent me to proclaim liberty to captives and recovery of sight to the blind, to let the oppressed go free, and to proclaim a year acceptable to the Lord." Rolling up the scroll, he handed it back to the attendant and sat down. And the eyes of all in the synagogue looked intently at him. He said to them, "Today, this scripture passage is fulfilled in your hearing." And all spoke highly of him and were amazed at the gracious words that came from his mouth. And they also asked, "Is this not the son of Joseph?" He said to them, "Surely you will quote me this proverb, 'Physician, cure yourself,' and say, 'Do here in your native place the things that we heard were done in Capernaum.'" And he said, "Amen, I say to you, no prophet is accepted in his own native place. Indeed, I tell you, there were many widows in Israel in the days of Elijah, when the sky was closed for 3.5 years, and a severe famine spread over the entire land. It was to none of these that Elijah was sent, but only to a widow in Zarephath and the land of Sidon. Again, there were many lepers in Israel during the time of Elisha the prophet, yet not one of them was cleansed, but only Naaman the Syrian." When the people in the synagogue heard this, they were all filled with fury. They rose up, drove him out of the town, and led him to the brow of the hill on which the town had been built, to hurl him down headlong. But he passed through the midst of them and went away. Verbum Domini.

just before today's passage in the Gospel of Luke, Jesus had spent 40 days in the desert where he was tempted by the devil. And after his victory over the devil and those temptations, he returned home to begin his Galilean ministry. Reports about him had spread, and at first people were amazed by his teaching and spoke highly of him. But that soon changed. Jesus entered the synagogue, takes the scroll of the prophet Isaiah, and reads, "The Spirit of the Lord is upon me, because he has anointed me to bring glory.

Glad tidings to the poor, to proclaim liberty to captives and recovery of sight to the blind, and to let the oppressed go free. And then Jesus gives his first homily. Today, this scripture passage is fulfilled in your hearing. Only 9 words that attribute the scripture passage he just read to himself. Jesus was winning over the crowds one moment and soon after was facing an infuriated crowd, seeking to do him violence after just one short homily. I may add that if you do not like my homily today, you can just call EWTN. No need to get violent. In the Gospel of Luke, outside any general reference of Jesus speaking in the temples or synagogues, the only previously recorded time was at 12 years old, where Jesus is found in the temple after having gone missing for 3 days. He is found sitting among the teachers, listening and asking them questions. These could very well have been the same people that heard him speak in today's gospel just 20 years earlier. For it seems they remember him. And when he spoke as a child, it's recorded that everyone was amazed at his understanding and his answers. And we know from scripture that he told Joseph and Mary, "Do you not know that I must be in my Father's house?" And so he is back in his Father's house and reads from Isaiah. And when Jesus reads, he not only reads the words, he is the Word. Jesus is stating that he is the Anointed One, the Messiah. He is the fulfillment of Isaiah's prophecy and has come to heal wounds, to free the captives, to give sight to the blind, and to lift up those who are burdened and overwhelmed. This is, in many ways, the greatest work of Jesus and his church, to heal. This is what he offers his listeners. But something changes. The people who had been impressed by Jesus turn against him. What happened? They ask, "Isn't this the son of Joseph?" Well, it sounds like an innocent question, but it reveals the problem. They think they know Jesus. He is from their hometown. They know his family. And because they think they know him, they cannot accept who he claims to be. Perhaps that is the danger for us as well. Jesus enters our hometowns too. Every Catholic church is his hometown. Every church where Mass is celebrated, Jesus becomes present, proclaimed in the gospel, and made truly present in the Eucharist. He is present at the altar of the Word and at the altar of sacrifice. And he says to us, as he said in Nazareth, "Today, this scripture passage is fulfilled in your hearing." Jesus has just declared himself king, for as Isaiah tells us, that the Messiah is a king. A child is born to us, a son is given us. They name him Wonder Counselor, God Hero, Father Forever, Prince of Peace. In the liturgical year, we are more than halfway through ordinary time, which concludes with the solemnity of our Lord Jesus Christ, King of the universe. And what is the proper response to the King of the universe? Well, we should adore him. We should follow him. We should want to belong to him. Jesus does not want a collection of groveling subjects. He wants members of his family. And through our baptism, we've been made members of a royal family. I remember one of my first retreats in formation for the diaconate. It was in a town called Weston, Massachusetts. It was a silent retreat, and we were encouraged to reflect on the gospel, in particular, Jesus as King. And as I was walking the grounds of the retreat center, I followed a path through the woods, and I came out to a small park with a paved sidewalk. And as I was walking on the path, I saw a walker. It was one of those geriatric walkers, right in the middle of the sidewalk. It was strange to see it all by itself,

But I went over to it, and taped to the top of the walker was a big sign, and it said, "Head up and shoulders back." And that was obviously for the operator. And as I read that, I thought, if we are indeed, through our Christian baptism, members of a royal family, is there any other way to walk? Head up and shoulders back. You belong to Christ, the King. You are indeed a member of a royal family. So walk with majesty. Not because of anything we bring to the table, but because of what Jesus has done at a table and what he will do today at this table. You do not walk alone. We have a King, and his only desire is to bring healing to you and to me. And so, the healing mission of Christ continues to bring glad tidings to the poor, liberty to captives, sight to the blind, and freedom to those who are oppressed. That healing mission did not stop when Jesus ascended into heaven. In fact, it only just started, as it continues very much in and through his church today. One beautiful example of that healing mission today is the work being done at the JP2 Healing Center, inspired by the life and teachings of St. John Paul II. The center works to bring restoration and healing to people seeking a deeper intimacy with Jesus Christ. The center's foundational Healing the Whole Person ministry helps people encounter Christ in the places of their lives where they have experienced pain, woundedness, fear, doubt, and brokenness. It combines scripture, church teaching, prayer, reflection, the sacraments, adoration, to help people discover that Jesus is present even in the wounded places of their lives, and to help many become instruments through which Jesus brings healing to others. The work of the JP2 Healing Center is such a beautiful expression of the gospel we hear today. Jesus still wants to heal his people. If you'd like to find out more about the good work being done at the JP2 Healing Center, you can visit their website, jp2healingcenter.org. Because Jesus has come to heal, and he is in everyone's hometown. And the question is not whether Jesus has come to us. The question is whether we will recognize him, welcome him, and adore him, and allow him to heal us. May we always proclaim with faith, Jesus Christ is Lord. Jesus Christ is our healer. Jesus Christ is King. Viva Cristo Rey. May God bless you.

0: God is ever creative. His love renews all things and is the source of our hope. Let us turn to him in confidence.
1: That our Holy Father may experience God's guidance as he strives to fulfill the duties of his calling, we pray to the Lord. That the merciful love of Jesus may draw more and more souls to adore and worship him in Eucharistic adoration, we pray to the Lord. May the beauty of the religious life be manifested in the lives of those consecrated to the Lord, so that many young people will be drawn to give themselves more fully to the service of God. We pray to the Lord. For those who have died in poverty and starvation, that they may enjoy the banquet prepared for them in the kingdom, we pray to the Lord.

0: And we pray for an end to wars around the world. We pray that the peace and justice of Christ might reign, and that world leaders might choose dialogue and diplomacy over armed conflicts. We pray to the Lord.
1: Lord, hear our prayers.
0: Lord our God, make us love you above all things, and all our fellow men with a love that is worthy of you. We make our prayer through Christ our Lord.
1: Amen.

0: Pray, brothers and sisters, that my sacrifice and yours may be acceptable to God, the Almighty Father.
1: May the Lord accept the sacrifice at your hands for the praise and glory of his name, for our good and for all his holy church.
0: May this sacred offering, O Lord, confer on us always the blessing of salvation, that what it celebrates in mystery, it may accomplish in power. Through Christ our Lord.
1: Amen.

You thanks, Lord, Holy Father, Almighty and Eternal God, through Christ our Lord. In him you have been pleased to renew all things, giving us all a share in his fullness. For though he was in the form of God, he emptied himself, and by the blood of his cross brought peace to all creation. Therefore he has been exalted above all things, and to all who obey him has become the source of eternal salvation.

You are indeed holy, O Lord, and all you have created rightly gives you praise. For through your Son, our Lord Jesus Christ, by the power and working of the Holy Spirit, you give life to all things and make them holy, and you never cease to gather a people to yourself, so that from the rising of the sun to its setting, a pure sacrifice may be offered to your name. Therefore, O Lord, we humbly implore you, by the same Spirit, graciously make holy these gifts we have brought to you for consecration, that they may become the body and blood of your Son, our Lord Jesus Christ, at whose command we celebrate these mysteries. From the night he was betrayed, he himself took bread, and giving you thanks, he said the blessings, broke the bread, and gave it to his disciples, saying, "Take this, all of you, and eat of it, for this is my body, which will be given up for you."

In a similar way, when supper was ended, he took the chalice, and giving you thanks, he said the blessing, and gave the chalice to his disciples, saying, "Take this, all of you, and drink from it, for this is the chalice of my blood, the blood of the new and eternal covenant, which will be poured out for you and for many for the forgiveness of sins. Do this in memory of me."

0: Therefore, O Lord, as we celebrate the memorial of the saving passion of your Son, his wondrous resurrection and ascension into heaven, and as we look forward to his second coming, we offer you in thanksgiving this holy and living sacrifice. Look, we pray, upon the oblation of your church, and recognizing the sacrificial victim by whose death you will to reconcile us to yourself, grant that we who are nourished by the body and blood of your Son and filled with his Holy Spirit may become one body, one spirit in Christ.
1: May he make of us an eternal offering to you, so that we may obtain an inheritance with your elect, especially with the most blessed Virgin Mary, Mother of God, with the blessed Joseph, her spouse, with your blessed apostles and glorious martyrs, and with all the saints, and whose constant intercession in your presence we rely for unfailing help. May this sacrifice of our reconciliation, we pray, O Lord, advance the peace and salvation of all the world. Be pleased to confirm in faith and charity your pilgrim church on earth, with your servant Leo, our Pope, and Stephen, our Bishop, the order of bishops, all the clergy, and the entire people you have gained for your own. Listen graciously to our prayers of this family, whom you have summoned before you. In your compassion, O merciful Father, gather to yourself all your children scattered throughout the world, to our departed brothers and sisters, and to all who were pleasing to you to their passing from this life.

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There we hope to enjoy forever the fullness of your glory. Through your Christ our Lord, through whom you bestow on the world all this good. Amen.

0: Behold the Lamb of God. 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
1: Lord, I am not worthy that you should enter under my roof.

0: Blessed are the peacemakers, for they shall be called children of God. Blessed are they who are persecuted for the sake of righteousness, for theirs is the kingdom of heaven.
1: For those who cannot now receive Jesus in the Blessed Sacrament, we offer the following prayer. O Jesus, since I cannot now receive thee under the sacramental veil, I beseech thee with a heart full of love and longing to come spiritually into my soul, through the Immaculate Heart of thy most holy Mother, and abide with me forever, thee in me, and I in thee, in time and in eternity, in Mary. Amen.

0: Let us pray. Renewed by this bread from the heavenly table, we beseech you, Lord, that being the food of charity, it may confirm our hearts and stir us to serve you and our neighbor. Through Christ our Lord.
1: Amen.
2: Dominus vobiscum. 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

0: Prayer for vocations. God our Father, who wills that all men be saved and come to the knowledge of your truth, we beg you to send laborers into your harvest and grant them grace to speak your word with all boldness, so that your word may spread and be glorified, and all nations may know you, the only God, and him whom you have sent, Jesus Christ, your Son, our Lord. Amen. Our Lady and Queen of the Americas, Mary, Mother of the Franciscan Missionaries of the Eternal Word, pray for us.
1: I've tried everything. Nothing works with this child. Finally, I got so frustrated, I sent him next door to play. Moved the family while he was gone. Along the way, they tried things that would have worked pretty well. They didn't stick with him long enough or do him consistently enough. So they bounced around. I call it pinball parenting. But pinball parenting teaches the child a lesson. You just keep doing what you're doing, I'll get frustrated and I'll try something else. I don't know about you, but I go to confession. Bless me, Father, for I have sinned. Here's the list. It's the same stuff I've been doing the last 45 years. How come we can do this, but if a child, after 3 weeks of standing in the corner, doesn't say, "Oh, Mother, I've just been so blind. I see what you're saying." It is better to stick with something that is mediocre than to try something brilliant, erratically, and inconsistently.

When New York Governor Al Smith, a Catholic, ran for president in 1928, his campaign was crippled by vicious anti-Catholic bigotry. He lost in a landslide to Herbert Hoover, and it was roundly believed that it was all but impossible for a Catholic to be elected president. By 1960, the country had changed in many ways, but there were still quite a few anti-Catholic obstacles. John F. Kennedy overcame them all. The 35th president of the United States, John Fitzgerald Kennedy, was the first Catholic in the history of the nation to hold that office. A member of the prominent Kennedy clan, John earned international fame during World War II for his heroism during combat, which served as a springboard for his election in 1952 to the U.S. Senate from Massachusetts. By 1960, John embarked upon a historic campaign for president that required him to overcome anti-Catholic sentiment in whole parts of the country. He made a series of campaign stops among the Protestants of America, assuring them of his loyalty, his qualifications, and his abilities. On November 8, 1960, Kennedy very narrowly defeated Richard Nixon for the presidency. While the presidency of John F. Kennedy lasted a little under 3 years and ended tragically with his assassination in 1963, his run for the White House demonstrated the progress Catholics had made in finding acceptance in American public life. For this reason alone, Kennedy's presidency was a landmark moment in American Catholic history.

0: On this morning, all across the United States, coast to coast and border to border, more than 6,000 Catholic schools will open their doors to teach the truth of the gospel message of Jesus Christ.
1: Good morning. Good morning. Today I offer up a
2: favor. You are in need of blood.
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2: Molly is the donor.
4: Mary was found to be with child from whom, of course? Randy? The Holy Spirit.
0: The mission is simple and uncomplicated, to teach what is good, beautiful, honorable, and true, forming and calling students to be disciples of Christ.
5: Yeah, so he'll say, do you remember the words for the body of Christ? 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And then after he says those very special words, he lifts up the body of Christ, right?
6: Guys, today's a special Purple Day Mass schedule. 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
0: To praying for an end to abortion outside abortion clinics and presenting living stations of the cross.
8: Behold, this child is destined for the fall.
0: It's all about learning how to make a difference in the world.
9: So what are you using for your coding? Okay.
0: Dedicated teachers communicating Christ.
10: Do you believe that Jesus is the Son of God? Do you believe that he loves you so much he would come into this world to live, love, teach, suffer, and to die for you? Because I believe that.
0: Building virtues and gifts that truly come from God. Instilling courage, hope, and enthusiasm.
11: Who are you ordering?
0: Teaching what it means to lead a life that is authentic.
12: Every so often, Mark Twain will put in there a detail.
0: In the end, Catholic education is all about instilling a vision of life rooted in truth. For in the words of Jesus himself, you will know the truth, and the truth will set you free.
5: The body of Christ.
0: Be strong, be bold, be Catholic.

0: Hello, I'm Kevin Dunn, and today on Faith Matters, restoring a culture of life in the world. Did you know that one of the top reasons why people ask for euthanasia or assisted suicide is that they fear becoming a burden? I remember a time when my father was battling colon cancer. I would often drive him to his oncology appointments or sit with him before surgery. One day he turned to me and said that he felt like he was becoming such a burden to the family. Although I knew my father would never consider euthanasia, I assured him right then and there that he would never become a burden. That these times I'm spending with him are some of the most precious times I ever had. Talking together, praying together, laughing together, yes, crying together. And God be praised, Dad has made it into his 90s. He kept the faith and a good sense of humor, as he always encourages us kids to do. Jesus said, "My yoke is easy and my burden is light." When we reach out to those in love, to those around us, we can become prophets of hope, the face of Christ to those around us, and restore a culture of life in this world. May God bless you all.
1: You may not even believe in the power of prayers, but your doubts wouldn't stop God from doing what he is capable of doing. He's able, abundantly able. You may be encouraged to see how Jesus responds to your intercessions, especially to the intercessions of others for those in need. The Gospel of Matthew chapter 9 tells us something very

very powerful is the healing of a paralytic by the Lord. The Lord healed the man by looking at the faith of those who brought the man. The faith of the community gave that man the opportunity of healing. The same way it happens with you sometimes. God hears the prayers of your community, your loved ones, and He answers your concerns. God love you. God bless you.

0: O guardian angel, whom God in his infinite mercy has appointed over me, enlighten, protect, direct, and govern me this day. Amen.
1: Be imitators of me as I am of Christ. I commend you because you remember me in everything and maintain the traditions even as I have delivered them to you. 1 Corinthians chapter 11, verses 1 and 2.
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0: In the name of the Father, and of the Son, and of the Holy Spirit.
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0: Dear brothers and sisters in Christ, I would like to welcome all of you to this Holy Rosary, which is going to be broadcast on the internet and on EWTN. Wherever you are, whether in Lourdes or far abroad, let us join together in prayer. Since the apparitions of the Virgin Mary to Saint Bernadette in this very same place, millions, including many saints and popes, have come to pray and ask for God's mercy. Let us join together in praying the joyful mysteries of the Holy Rosary and ask the Virgin Mary, Mother of Mercy, to comfort and cure us of our infirmities, both spiritual and corporal. The prayer requests have received from you over the internet and social networks have been placed in a box which is now going to be laid on the altar of the grotto. May the Virgin Mary give courage and hope to those in trouble. I believe in God, the Father Almighty, creator of heaven and earth, and in Jesus Christ, his only Son, our Lord, who was conceived by the Holy Spirit, born of the Virgin Mary, suffered under Pontius Pilate, was crucified, died, and was buried. He descended into hell. On the third day, he rose again from the dead. He ascended into heaven, and is seated at the right hand of God the Father Almighty. From there, he will come to judge the living and the dead. I believe in the Holy Spirit, the Holy Catholic Church, the communion of saints, the forgiveness of sins, the resurrection of the body, and life everlasting. Amen. Let us pray for our Holy Father, Pope Leo, and in his intentions, and in a very special way, for his coming apostolic visit to France. Our Father, who art in heaven, hallowed be thy name. Thy kingdom come, thy will be done, on earth as it is in heaven.
2: Give us this day our daily bread, and forgive us our trespasses, as we forgive those who trespass against us. And lead us not into temptation, but deliver us from evil. Amen.
0: Hail Mary, full of grace, the Lord is with thee. Blessed

0: Art thou amongst women, and blessed is the fruit of thy womb, Jesus.
1: Holy Mary, Mother of God, pray for us sinners, now and at the hour of our death. Amen.
0: Hail Mary, full of grace, the Lord is with thee. Blessed art thou amongst women, and blessed is the fruit of thy womb, Jesus.
1: Holy Mary, Mother of God, pray for us sinners, now and at the hour of our death. Amen.
0: Hail Mary, full of grace, the Lord is with thee. Blessed art thou amongst women, and blessed is the fruit of thy womb, Jesus.
1: Holy Mary, Mother of God, pray for us sinners, now and at the hour of our death. Amen.
0: Glory be to the Father, and to the Son, and to the Holy Spirit.
1: As it was in the beginning, is now, and ever shall be, world without end. Amen.
0: The first joyful mystery, the Annunciation of the Angel to Mary. From the Gospel according to St. Luke. In the sixth month, the angel Gabriel was sent from God to a town of Galilee called Nazareth, to a virgin betrothed to a man named Joseph of the house of David. And the virgin's name was Mary. And coming to her, he said, "Hail, favored one, the Lord is with you." O Lord, we offer you this mystery in praise of the Annunciation, and we ask you, through the intercession of the Holy Mother, the grace of faith.
2: Our Father, who art in heaven, hallowed be thy name. Thy kingdom come, thy will be done, on earth as it is in heaven.
1: Give us this day our daily bread, and forgive us our trespasses, as we forgive those who trespass against us. And lead us not into temptation, but deliver us from evil. Amen.
2: Hail Mary, full of grace, the Lord is with thee. Blessed art thou amongst women, and blessed is the fruit of thy womb, Jesus.
1: Holy Mary, Mother of God, pray for us sinners, now and at the hour of our death. Amen.
2: Hail Mary, full of grace, the Lord is with thee. Blessed art thou amongst women, and blessed is the fruit of thy womb, Jesus.
1: Holy Mary, Mother of God, pray for us sinners, now and at the hour of our death. Amen.
2: Hail Mary, full of grace, the Lord is with thee. Blessed art thou amongst women, and blessed is the fruit of thy womb, Jesus.
1: Holy Mary, Mother of God, pray for us sinners, now and at the hour of our death. Amen.
2: Hail Mary, full of grace, the Lord is with thee. Blessed art thou amongst women, and blessed is the fruit of thy womb, Jesus.
1: Holy Mary, Mother of God, pray for us sinners, now and at the hour of our death. Amen.
2: Hail Mary, full of grace, the Lord is with thee. Blessed art thou amongst women, and blessed is the fruit of thy womb, Jesus.
1: Holy Mary, Mother of God, pray for us sinners, now and at the hour of our death. Amen.
2: Hail Mary, full of grace, the Lord is with thee. Blessed art thou amongst women, and blessed is the fruit of thy womb, Jesus.
1: Holy Mary, Mother of God, pray for us sinners, now and at the hour of our death. Amen.
2: Hail Mary, full of grace, the Lord is with thee. Blessed art thou amongst women, and blessed is the fruit of thy womb, Jesus.
1: Holy Mary, Mother of God, pray for us sinners, now and at the hour of our death. Amen.
2: Hail Mary, full of grace, the Lord is with thee. Blessed art thou amongst women, and blessed is the fruit of thy womb, Jesus.
1: Holy Mary, Mother of God, pray for us sinners, now and at the hour of our death. Amen.
2: Hail Mary, full of grace, the Lord is with thee. Blessed art thou amongst women, and blessed is the fruit of thy womb, Jesus.
1: Holy Mary, Mother of God, pray for us sinners, now and at the hour of our death. Amen.
2: Hail Mary, full of grace, the Lord is with thee. Blessed art thou amongst women, and blessed is the fruit of thy womb, Jesus.

0: Holy Mary, Mother of God, pray for us sinners, now and at the hour of our death. Amen.
1: Glory be to the Father, and to the Son, and to the Holy Spirit.
0: As it was in the beginning, is now, and ever shall be, world without end. Amen.
1: O Mary, conceived without sin,
0: pray for us who have recourse to thee.
2: The second joyful mystery, the visitation of Mary to Elizabeth. From the Gospel of Luke. When Elizabeth heard Mary's greeting, the infant leapt in her womb, and Elizabeth, filled with the Holy Spirit, cried out in a loud voice and said, "Most blessed are you among women, and blessed is the fruit of your womb." O Lord, we offer you this mystery in praise of the visitation of your Mother Mary to Elizabeth. We ask you through the intercession of your Holy Mother, the grace of hope.
3: Our Father, who art in heaven, hallowed be thy name, thy kingdom come, thy will be done on earth as it is in heaven.
0: Give us this day our daily bread, and forgive us our trespasses, as we forgive those who trespass against us. And lead us not into temptation, but deliver us from evil. Amen.
3: Hail Mary, full of grace, the Lord is with thee. Blessed art thou among women, and blessed the fruit of thy womb, Jesus.
0: Holy Mary, Mother of God, pray for us sinners, now and at the hour of our death. Amen.
3: Hail Mary, full of grace, the Lord is with thee. Blessed art thou among women, and blessed the fruit of thy womb, Jesus.
0: Holy Mary, Mother of God, pray for us sinners, now and at the hour of our death. Amen.
3: Hail Mary, full of grace, the Lord is with thee. Blessed art thou among women, and blessed the fruit of thy womb, Jesus.
0: Holy Mary, Mother of God, pray for us sinners, now and at the hour of our death. Amen.
3: Hail Mary, full of grace, the Lord is with thee. Blessed art thou among women, and blessed the fruit of thy womb, Jesus.
0: Holy Mary, Mother of God, pray for us sinners, now and at the hour of our death. Amen.
3: Hail Mary, full of grace, the Lord is with thee. Blessed art thou among women, and blessed the fruit of thy womb, Jesus.
0: Holy Mary, Mother of God, pray for us sinners, now and at the hour of our death. Amen.
3: Hail Mary, full of grace, the Lord is with thee. Blessed art thou among women, and blessed the fruit of thy womb, Jesus.
0: Holy Mary, Mother of God, pray for us sinners, now and at the hour of our death. Amen.
3: Hail Mary, full of grace, the Lord is with thee. Blessed art thou among women, and blessed the fruit of thy womb, Jesus.
0: Holy Mary, Mother of God, pray for us sinners, now and at the hour of our death. Amen.
3: Hail Mary, full of grace, the Lord is with thee. Blessed art thou among women, and blessed the fruit of thy womb, Jesus.
0: Holy Mary, Mother of God, pray for us sinners, now and at the hour of our death. Amen.
3: Hail Mary, full of grace, the Lord is with thee. Blessed art thou among women, and blessed the fruit of thy womb, Jesus.
0: Holy Mary, Mother of God, pray for us sinners, now and at the hour of our death. Amen.
3: Hail Mary, full of grace, the Lord is with thee. Blessed art thou among women, and blessed the fruit of thy womb, Jesus.
0: Holy Mary, Mother of God, pray for us sinners, now and at the hour of our death. Amen.
3: Hail Mary, full of grace, the Lord is with thee. Blessed art thou among women, and blessed the fruit of thy womb, Jesus.
0: Holy Mary, Mother of God, pray for us sinners, now and at the hour of our death. Amen.
3: Glory be to the Father, and to the Son, and to the Holy Spirit.
0: As it was in the beginning, is now, and ever shall be, world without end. Amen.
3: O Mary, conceived without sin,
0: pray for us who have recourse to thee.
4: The third joyful mystery, the Nativity of Jesus. From the Gospel according to St. Luke. While Joseph and Mary were in Bethlehem, the time came for her to have her child, and she gave birth to her firstborn son. She wrapped him in swaddling clothes and laid

0: laid him in a manger because there was no room for them in the inn. O Lord, we offer you this mystery in praise of your nativity, and we ask you, through the intercession of your Holy Mother, the grace of charity.
1: Our Father, who art in heaven, hallowed be thy name. Thy kingdom come, thy will be done, on earth as it is in heaven.
2: Give us this day our daily bread, and forgive us our trespasses, as we forgive those who trespass against us. And lead us not into temptation, but deliver us from evil. Amen.
1: Hail Mary, full of grace, the Lord is with thee. Blessed art thou among women, and blessed is the fruit of your womb, Jesus.
2: Holy Mary, Mother of God, pray for us sinners, now and at the hour of our death. Amen.
1: Hail Mary, full of grace, the Lord is with thee. Blessed art thou among women, and blessed is the fruit of your womb, Jesus.
2: Holy Mary, Mother of God, pray for us sinners, now and at the hour of our death. Amen.
1: Hail Mary, full of grace, the Lord is with thee. Blessed art thou among women, and blessed is the fruit of thy womb, Jesus.
2: Holy Mary, Mother of God, pray for us sinners, now and at the hour of our death. Amen.
1: Hail Mary, full of grace, the Lord is with thee. Blessed art thou among women, and blessed is the fruit of thy womb, Jesus.
2: Holy Mary, Mother of God, pray for us sinners, now and at the hour of our death. Amen.
1: Hail Mary, full of grace, the Lord is with thee. Blessed art thou among women, and blessed is the fruit of thy womb, Jesus.
2: Holy Mary, Mother of God, pray for us sinners, now and at the hour of our death. Amen.
1: Hail Mary, full of grace, the Lord is with thee. Blessed art thou among women, and blessed is the fruit of thy womb, Jesus.
2: Holy Mary, Mother of God, pray for us sinners, now and at the hour of our death. Amen.
1: Hail Mary, full of grace, the Lord is with thee. Blessed art thou among women, and blessed is the fruit of thy womb, Jesus.
2: Holy Mary, Mother of God, pray for us sinners, now and at the hour of our death. Amen.
1: Hail Mary, full of grace, the Lord is with thee. Blessed art thou among women, and blessed is the fruit of thy womb, Jesus.
2: Holy Mary, Mother of God, pray for us sinners, now and at the hour of our death. Amen.
1: Hail Mary, full of grace, the Lord is with thee. Blessed art thou among women, and blessed is the fruit of thy womb, Jesus.
2: Holy Mary, Mother of God, pray for us sinners, now and at the hour of our death. Amen.
1: Hail Mary, full of grace, the Lord is with thee. Blessed art thou among women, and blessed is the fruit of thy womb, Jesus.
2: Holy Mary, Mother of God, pray for us sinners, now and at the hour of our death. Amen.
1: Glory be to the Father, and to the Son, and to the Holy Spirit.
2: As it was in the beginning, is now, and ever shall be, world without end. Amen.
1: O Mary, conceived without sin,
2: pray for us who have recourse to thee.
3: The fourth sorrowful mystery, the presentation of Jesus in the temple, from the Gospel of Luke. Now there was a man in Jerusalem whose name was Simeon. It had been revealed to him by the Holy Spirit that he should not see death before he had seen the Messiah of the Lord. He came in the Spirit into the temple, and when the parents brought in the child Jesus to perform the custom of the law in regard to him, he took him into his arms and blessed God. O Lord, we offer you this mystery in praise of your presentation in the temple. We ask you through the intercession of your Holy Mother, the grace of a greater devotion to Mary.
4: Our Father, who art in heaven, hallowed be thy name. Thy kingdom come, thy will be done, on earth as it is in heaven.
2: Give us this day our daily bread, and forgive us our trespasses, as we forgive those who trespass against us. And lead us not into temptation, but deliver us from evil. Amen.

0: Mary, full of grace, the Lord is with thee. Blessed art thou among women, and blessed is the fruit of thy womb, Jesus.
1: Holy Mary, Mother of God, pray for us sinners, now and at the hour of our death. Amen.
0: Hail Mary, full of grace, the Lord is with thee. Blessed art thou among women, and blessed is the fruit of thy womb, Jesus.
1: Holy Mary, Mother of God, pray for us sinners, now and at the hour of our death. Amen.
0: Hail Mary, full of grace, the Lord is with thee. Blessed art thou among women, and blessed is the fruit of thy womb, Jesus.
1: Holy Mary, Mother of God, pray for us sinners, now and at the hour of our death. Amen.
0: Hail Mary, full of grace, the Lord is with thee. Blessed art thou among women, and blessed is the fruit of thy womb, Jesus.
1: Holy Mary, Mother of God, pray for us sinners, now and at the hour of our death. Amen.
0: Hail Mary, full of grace, the Lord is with thee. Blessed art thou among women, and blessed is the fruit of thy womb, Jesus.
1: Holy Mary, Mother of God, pray for us sinners, now and at the hour of our death. Amen.
0: Hail Mary, full of grace, the Lord is with thee. Blessed art thou among women, and blessed is the fruit of thy womb, Jesus.
1: Holy Mary, Mother of God, pray for us sinners, now and at the hour of our death. Amen.
0: Hail Mary, full of grace, the Lord is with thee. Blessed art thou among women, and blessed is the fruit of thy womb, Jesus.
1: Holy Mary, Mother of God, pray for us sinners, now and at the hour of our death. Amen.
0: Hail Mary, full of grace, the Lord is with thee. Blessed art thou among women, and blessed is the fruit of thy womb, Jesus.
1: Holy Mary, Mother of God, pray for us sinners, now and at the hour of our death. Amen.
0: Hail Mary, full of grace, the Lord is with thee. Blessed art thou among women, and blessed is the fruit of thy womb, Jesus.
1: Holy Mary, Mother of God, pray for us sinners, now and at the hour of our death. Amen.
0: Hail Mary, full of grace, the Lord is with thee. Blessed art thou among women, and blessed is the fruit of thy womb, Jesus.
1: Holy Mary, Mother of God, pray for us sinners, now and at the hour of our death. Amen.
0: Glory be to the Father, and to the Son, and to the Holy Spirit.
1: As it was in the beginning, is now, and ever shall be, world without end. Amen.
0: O Mary, conceived without sin,
1: pray for us who have recourse to thee.
2: The fifth joyful mystery, the finding of Jesus in the temple. From the Gospel according to St. Luke. After searching for 3 days, Mary and Joseph found Jesus in the temple, sitting in the midst of the teachers, listening to them and asking them questions. And all who heard him were astounded at his understanding and his answers. O Lord, we offer you this mystery in praise of the finding of the child Jesus in the temple. And we ask you, through the intercession of your Holy Mother, the grace of final perseverance.
3: Our Father, who art in heaven, hallowed be thy name. Thy kingdom come, thy will be done on earth as it is in heaven.
1: Give us this day our daily bread, and forgive us our trespasses, as we forgive those who trespass against us. And lead us not into temptation, but deliver us from evil. Amen.
3: Hail Mary, full of grace, the Lord is with thee. Blessed art thou amongst women, and blessed is the fruit of thy womb, Jesus.
1: Holy Mary, Mother of God, pray for us sinners, now and at the hour of our death. Amen.
3: Hail Mary, full of grace, the Lord is with thee. Blessed art thou amongst women, and blessed is the fruit of thy womb, Jesus.
1: Holy Mary, Mother of God, pray for us sinners, now and at the hour of our death. Amen.
3: Hail Mary, full of grace, the Lord is with thee. Blessed art thou amongst women, and blessed is the fruit of thy womb, Jesus.
1: Holy Mary, Mother of God, pray for us sinners, now and at the hour of our death. Amen.
3: Hail Mary, full of grace, the Lord is with thee. Blessed art thou amongst women, and blessed is the fruit of thy womb, Jesus.
1: Holy Mary, Mother of God, pray for us sinners, now and at the hour of our death. Amen.
3: Hail Mary, full of grace, the Lord is with thee. Blessed art thou amongst women, and blessed is the fruit of thy womb, Jesus.
1: Holy Mary, Mother of God, pray for us sinners, now and at the hour of our death. Amen.
3: Hail Mary, full of grace, the Lord is with thee. Blessed art thou amongst women, and blessed is the fruit of thy womb, Jesus.
1: Holy Mary, Mother of God, pray for us sinners, now and at the hour of our death. Amen.
3: Hail Mary, full of grace, the Lord is with thee. Blessed art thou amongst women, and blessed is the fruit of thy womb, Jesus.
1: Holy Mary, Mother of God, pray for us sinners, now and at the hour of our death. Amen.
3: Hail Mary, full of grace, the Lord is with thee. Blessed art thou amongst women, and blessed is the fruit of thy womb, Jesus.
1: Holy Mary, Mother of God, pray for us sinners, now and at the hour of our death. Amen.
3: Hail Mary, full of grace, the Lord is with thee. Blessed art thou amongst women, and blessed is the fruit of thy womb, Jesus.
1: Holy Mary, Mother of God, pray for us sinners, now and at the hour of our death. Amen.
3: Hail Mary, full of grace, the Lord is with thee. Blessed art thou amongst women, and blessed is the fruit of thy womb, Jesus.
1: Holy Mary, Mother of God, pray for us sinners, now and at the hour of our death. Amen.
3: Hail Mary, full of grace, the Lord is with thee. Blessed art thou amongst women, and blessed is the fruit of thy womb, Jesus.
1: Holy Mary, Mother of God, pray for us sinners, now and at the hour of our death. Amen.
3: Glory be to the Father, and to the Son, and to the Holy Spirit.
1: As it was in the beginning, is now, and ever shall be, world without end. Amen.
3: O Mary, conceived without sin,
1: pray for us who have recourse to thee.
2: Let us pray. Lord God, you chose the Blessed Virgin Mary, Queen of the humble and the poor, as Mother of our Savior. Grant that by following her example, we may offer you the homage of heartfelt faith and place in you alone our hope and salvation. We make our prayer through Lord Jesus Christ, your Son, who lives and reigns with you in the unity of the Holy Spirit, God, forever and ever.
1: Amen.
2: The Lord be with you.
1: And with your spirit.
2: And may the blessing of Almighty God, the Father, and the Son, and the Holy Spirit come down upon you and remain with you forever.
1: Amen.
2: Hail, Holy Queen, Mother of mercy,
1: hail our life, our sweetness, and our hope. To thee do we cry, who are banished children of Eve. To thee do we send up our sighs, mourning and weeping in this valley of tears. Turn then, O most gracious Advocate, thine eyes of mercy towards us, and after this our exile, show unto us the blessed fruit of thy womb, Jesus. O clement, O loving, O sweet Virgin Mary,
2: pray for us, O Holy Mother of God,
1: that we may be made worthy of the promises of Christ.
2: Our Lady of Lourdes,
1: pray for us.
2: Our Lady of Lourdes,
1: pray for us.
2: Our Lady of Lourdes,
1: pray for us.
2: Saint Bernadette,
1: pray for us.
2: In the name of the Father, and of the Son, and of the Holy Spirit.
1: Amen.
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Aurelius Augustinus Hipponensis is born in North Africa. Intellectually gifted and in search of truth, he is introduced to Manichaeism, a false religion combining paganism, Gnosticism, and Christianity.

0: Milan, where he meets Ambrose, Bishop of Milan. The Christian content and rhetorical brilliance of Ambrose's sermons amaze and deeply impress Augustine. In 386 AD, Augustine converts to Christianity, aided by his mother Monica's unceasing prayers. In 391 AD, he is ordained a priest and later elected Bishop of Hippo. Augustine dies in 430 and is canonized in 1303.
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2: Hi, everybody, from the Spring Training Complex in Surprise, Arizona. It's the home of the American League champion, Kansas City Royals. My guest today on Fields and Faith is a special assistant coach at the camp of the Royals. His playing career with Kansas City was so impressive that soon he's going to be a member of their Hall of Fame. Five seasons, he hit over 300. But that pales in comparison to how he lives his life as a devout Catholic. He runs a Catholic boys baseball camp. With his wife, he runs a foundation that emphasizes family and youth and love of Christ and pro-life causes. And he's considered by those who have heard him as one of the most genuine and enthusiastic speakers on the Catholic public speaking circuit. He does not apologize. He says he is on fire for the Lord. My guest is Mike Sweeney. I'm Bob Dolan, and this is Fields and Faith.

0: The Kansas City Royals came to spring training 2015 in Arizona as the defending American League champions. They surprised a lot of fans last year by first making the playoffs as a wild card team and then advancing all the way to the World Series, where they lost to San Francisco in 7 games. Former Royal star Mike Sweeney is one of the team's coaches at camp. Many teams in the spring use a few of their best players of the past to work with the players of the present. And Sweeney is certainly one of the best ever for this team. 5 seasons, he hit over 300. His career average was 297. And in the 2000 season, Sweeney hit 333, 29 home runs, and 144 RBIs. Later this year, Mike Sweeney's name will join the other greats in Royals history with George Brett, Hal McRae, Brett Saberhagen, and so many others when Mike is inducted into the team's Hall of Fame. Mike Sweeney and I talk baseball, and in his case, baseball talk often turns into a faith discussion after a spring training workout.
1: Mike Sweeney looks like he could still play. I'm sure he could still hit. Mike Sweeney, welcome to Fields and Faith.
2: Thank you, Bob. It's a joy to be on your show.
1: We're honored to have you. What are your duties here at camp? I know this is kind of a new thing for you. You started last year. What do you do? What's your role?
2: Well, my fancy title is a special assistant to baseball operations or a special assistant to the general manager, but I do everything from throwing batting practice to hitting fungos to helping guys off the field with spiritual things in their life, trying to encourage them to be the best, try to motivate them to be a better ball player. But basically, whatever the organization asks of me, I do.
1: You like it?
2: I love it.
1: You do?
2: I love
1: just
2: it.
1: Just being around the guys again, and yeah.
2: So Bob, my general manager, Dayton Moore, he said, Mike, one of your greatest gifts that you have wasn't that you're a career almost 300 hitter, but he said it's that you breathe life onto people.
1: Sure.
2: So he goes, your job, I want you just to go where this Holy Spirit leads you. And he goes, just go breathe life onto people. Whether it's in the dugout, you want to take someone out to lunch, meet with them before a game. And our general manager is a believer as well.
1: Very good.
2: And he said, just be you.
1: Yeah.
2: So it's been a great transition from player to non-player, and a lot of freedom and joy in doing it.
1: What do you miss about your playing days? Anything?
2: Well, praise be to God, because of my Catholic faith, I played in an era that there was a lot of steroids, drugs, amphetamines. And the thing that I'm most proud of is not that I had a really good career, but it was that I did it right. I never succumbed to the pressures of the drugs or steroids or the things that the guy

0: guys and the culture we're doing. And I felt like I honored God with my career. And that's probably the most joyful thing looking back at my playing days. So I don't really regret anything, really, Bobby.
1: Did you at the time, and you mentioned the steroid era, did most players at the time know about it? It was just something that wasn't talked about? What?
0: For me, it's kind of like I grew up in a high school where they said that drugs and gangs were prevalent, but yet I never saw any drugs in my high school. I never was approached by any gang members in high school because I didn't hang out with them.
1: There you go.
0: And so when I was in the big leagues, I always chose to, you know, they said bad character corrupts good company, and I always tried to surround myself with good people. So even when I was in the big leagues, I never hung out with guys like that, so I was pretty blind to it.
1: Now, a guy like me, Mike, baseball fan my whole life, I come to spring training every now and then, and I love it.
0: Yes.
1: Yeah, I mean, for you get away from the Wisconsin winter, the sights and sounds of baseball again. But as I watch the camp the past couple of days, and I'm watching the players, does it ever become a grind or boring or monotonous? Because even though it's very well orchestrated, there is some downtime. You know, you got a lot of guys just standing around the outfield or running another sprint. Is it ever boring, and how do you fight that?
0: Well, Bob, that's a great question. I love Scripture, and Scripture challenges me and says clearly that we're supposed to take every thought captive, and we're supposed to conform our minds to the mind of Christ. And how does that correlate to Major League Baseball? Well, there's a lot of guys in the United States or the world there, you know, that can hit a ball 400 feet or can throw a ball 95 miles an hour. But the guys that separate themselves mentally, the ones that have the mind of a champion, the ones that, rather than saying the grind, like you said, to the grind, I get to embrace it. Those are the ones that get to the major league level and succeed there and play there a long time. The ones that mentally are weak or not prepared or not as tough there, you know, have that fortitude. Those are the ones that top out in the minor leagues or double A or triple A or never make it. So it really parallels our Christian walk, our Catholic faith, because, you know, we all have the ability to be saints, but sometimes we don't have the will or the mindset or the fortitude to do the right thing on an everyday basis. So, yeah, to some of these guys, it is a grind, but to the superstars, they take on today and they embrace it and they say, yeah, it is a grind, but I there's no place I'd rather be.
1: What's the attitude, Mike, of camp this year, given the fact that the Royals last year had a terrific season, Game 7 of the World Series, within a couple of outs of winning the World Series?
0: Yes.
1: So I would think, just as a casual baseball fan, I would think the attitude would be one of two things. More determination, more hunger. We were so close last year. Let's take that final step. Or it could be the opposite. And I'm sure you've seen that in your career, where guys just kind of say, you know, we worked so hard last year and we came up short. The heck with it.
0: Yeah.
1: What are you seeing this year?
0: I think you hit the nail on the head. Exactly that. They're hungry for more. Ned Yost, who you knew it, before we got on the set. Hey, there's Bobby Dolan. How you doing? Say hi to your brother for me.
1: Yeah.
0: He used to. I know Cardinal Dolan used to do mass for the Brewers at Miller Park, and Ned knew him very well.
1: Ned liked his
0: and
1: short homilies.
0: Ned, he liked the short homilies.
1: Right.
0: But Ned really has brought an atmosphere of belief and fire and confidence to these guys, and really a belief in the system of we can be champions. And Ned has really brought that atmosphere of a winning atmosphere to Kansas City, him and Dayton Moore and our ownership, the Glass family, and it is just an awesome part to be a part of it.
1: Do these guys, how old are you, Mike? Do you mind?
0: 41.
1: You're 41.
0: I'm proud, yeah.
1: Do these guys, especially, you know, the guys are 22, I mean, they're
0: Correct.
1: So young these days.
0: Yeah.
1: Do they know how good you were?
0: Well,
1: I know you don't like talking about it, but I mean, you had a nice career.
0: Yeah, I think.
1: You mentioned earlier, almost a 300 career hitter, a couple of you, five times over 300.
0: Yeah.
1: Was it year 2000? You had a monster year. Do they know how good you were?
0: Yeah, it's kind of funny.
1: Or did they say, who's the old guy?
0: Yeah, who's the old guy?
1: Yeah.
0: I'll go into a minor league city and try to motivate and encourage and teach these young guys. And it's kind of funny, the first day I show up and they're looking at the back of my jersey saying, Sweeney, 29, who's this guy? And then it's always the second day. I think they go home and they Wikipedia or Google it.
1: Yeah.
0: And they come back and say, hey, you had 144 RBIs, you had 341 year.
1: Yeah.
0: You were a five-time All-Star, let's talk baseball.
1: So now they're going to listen to
0: but
1: you.
0: But now they're going to listen. Yeah, that first day I choose to just sit back in the stands and say, okay, maybe they'll Google me and remember that I played this game at a pretty high level.
1: There
0: but,
1: you go.
0: But I'm not there to say it's about me. I'm there. I have a beautiful wife and five children at home in San Diego, and I leave them once a month and for all of spring training so that I could bless the Kansas City Royals organization because they blessed me. So I'm not here to, here's what I did, here's my resume.
1: Yeah.
0: I'm here to bless you. I'm here to bless these guys.

0: And I have a lot of joy in doing that.
1: Could you always hit? And by that, I mean, you know, some guys hitting comes naturally.
0: Yeah.
1: You know, George Brett's walking around here. I'm thinking, now that guy had one of the prettiest swings
0: yes.
1: ever.
0: Yeah.
1: Not to say he didn't work at it. Not to say you didn't work
0: Correct.
1: At it. But it, did it come more naturally to you and others than it would to most major leaguers?
0: Well, Bob, when I was a young boy, actually before I was born, my father was a minor league baseball player and got my mother pregnant. And he was making $300 a month. So he knew he had to do one of two things. Either he had to get to the big leagues real quick, or he had to go hang up his dreams and get a new job.
1: Yeah.
0: And anyways, he ended up flying home back to California and started driving a beer truck the next day so he could take care of my mother and the eight children that were gonna follow. So my dad, growing up, he gave me my first glove. In fact, as I was on life support the day I was born, he had a baseball bat in my incubator. Had Father O'Connor come and baptize me because the doctor said they didn't know if I was gonna make it through the night. And so since I was a little boy, my dad always taught me the game of baseball. And growing up, he was my hitting instructor. Was it easy? Hitting baseball is never
1: sure.
0: easy. Ted Williams said it's the hardest thing to do in sports.
1: Sure.
0: To have it hit a round ball with a round bat and hit it squarely. And so it was never easy, but yet nobody outworked me. I always felt like I was the hardest worker on the team because I was doing it for my audience of one. I was doing it for Christ. And there's a lot of freedom in that philosophy, is not trying to conform to the world, but just please Christ. And mm-hmm. that's why I worked so hard, and that's why my career ended the way it did.
1: This August, Mike, as you walk into the complex here, you walk past the batting cages, and on the wall are some of the names of some of the greats of Royals history: George Brett, Hal McRae, Saberhagen, lots.
0: Yes.
1: This August, there's going to be a new name up there, Mike Sweeney.
0: Huh.
1: How's that hit you?
0: It hits me hard. You know, growing up as a little boy, Bob, if I'm being real, the only reason I played baseball was because I wanted to make my dad proud. And just yesterday, my dad finished 6 weeks of chemotherapy and radiation treatment after being diagnosed with esophageal cancer. And we didn't know on New Year's Eve when he found out how long we were gonna have him. And to receive this news in the midst of a storm like this, it's almost like Christ when he met his disciples on the Sea of Galilee and calmed the storm and asked Peter, you know, is that you, Lord? If that's you, call me out of the boat. And he says, just come. And it says, as Peter locked into his eyes, into the eyes of Christ, that he was able to walk on water. And I feel like Christ has called me out of the boat. He challenged me, even despite the storm around me with my dad, to come and to walk on water in the midst of the storm and to feel like miracles are happening. I get this great honor to be named into the Royals Hall of Fame in the midst of all the chaos going around me. It's no doubt a blessing from God. And I was sharing with you earlier, just yesterday I was reading Philippians 1:29, and it says that it is not enough that we are called to believe in Christ, but we are called to suffer with Christ. And I think that's what I've been chewing on lately is, sure, I love Christ. I love being a member of the church that he founded, but there's a lot of joy in suffering with him.
2: Coming up next on Fields and Faith, Mike talks about his strong faith, including some of the many ways he works to serve and follow Christ. We'll be right back.
3: Do you find it difficult to explain Catholic truths and teachings?
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2: Welcome back to Fields and Faith. Mike Sweeney, a career 297 hitter in 17 seasons in the major leagues, and soon to be a member of the Kansas City

0: City Royals Hall of Fame is a devout Catholic. He is genuine and sincere and contagious in his great love for Christ. At Royals camp in Arizona, my conversation with Mike turned from baseball to belief.
1: Mike, you mentioned your father, and I want you to tell a couple of stories which just speak to the power of God. Yeah. And to the power of faith. And let's start with your dad. Yeah. He's sick. He's going through treatments. We all pray. You've seen firsthand, because of his illness, the power of prayer, correct? Tell me that story.
2: Well, my dad's my hero. You know, people ask me growing up, who's your hero? Is it George Brett? Is it Willie Mays? Is it Jackie Robinson? I said, nah, the man that I want to grow up to be like is like my dad. And when we found out that my father was diagnosed on New Year's Eve with esophageal cancer, they said 90% of those are dead within a year. Mm. Our world came to a screeching halt. And I reached out to family, friends, all over the world, and people were praying for him. And the coolest thing is we started a 9-day novena to St. Peregrine, who's a patron saint of cancer victims. And it was so cool to hear, just in Kansas City alone.
1: In Kansas City, not home in California.
2: Not home in California. Okay, yeah. We had tons of people in California, but in Kansas City alone, we had one group of over 10,000 people praying the novena for my dad. And we had priests and bishops and nuns and sisters all over. And I told my dad, I said, Dad, your suffering has brought about so much life and good in others. And I said, it mirrors that of Christ. Mm-hmm. Christ's suffering in the garden and on the cross in Calvary has brought about life to so many believers. And I said, Dad, your suffering has done the same. You don't know all the thousands of people that are praying because of you. Mm-hmm. They've never prayed before. They've never gone to Mass. They've never gone to reconciliation. But they came back home to the church and to Christ because of you. And that gives my dad comfort and me comfort as he's fighting for his life.
1: The other story I'd like you to share, if you don't mind, revolves around a friend of yours from California, and they're sick. Little girl.
2: Tell us. Baby Angelina. So again, it goes back to our sufferings and carrying our crosses. Well, a few years ago, some parishioners that we go to church with, the Rapetti family, came to us and said, Baby Angelina is sick. And she's got a rare condition where cancer's wrapped around her spinal cord. And the doctor said she's got about a 1% chance of survival. To make a long story short, they find out that there's a surgeon in New York that can perform a surgery that may give her a chance to live. So they don't have much money. They said, you know what, we're flying to New York. Mm-hmm. Well, a wonderful donor said, look, you can use my private jet. I know you need a sterile environment to fly baby Angelina to New York. So they fly all the way from California to New York on a private jet that someone donated. Before the surgery, they get there the day before, and guess where they go? St. Pat's Cathedral.
1: Of course they do, sure.
2: And who's America's presiding? Church. Yeah, America's Church. And who's presiding over the Mass?
1: None other than?
2: Your brother, Cardinal Dolan. Cardinal Dolan. So during his homily, he speaks about the miracle of a young boy that went through the same exact cancer. Unbelievable.
1: He didn't know about the little girl.
2: He didn't know about little baby Angelina. Right. And as they sit in the second row or third row, they're weeping. I mean, weeping, and they're holding baby Angelina. And as they go up for communion, goes to receive the body and blood, soul, divinity of our Lord Jesus Christ. And they say, he says, Bishop, or Cardinal Dolan, this is baby Angelina, and she has the same condition. And he starts weeping. Well, after Mass, they're sitting praying, and one of the associate pastors comes up and taps him on the shoulder and says, hey, Cardinal Dolan would like to see you in the back. So they went back and had a 30, 45-minute intimate conversation with Cardinal Dolan, your brother. And the greatest thing is they head over to the surgery. Shortly after Mass. And they see the doctor, and the doctor says, how are you guys doing? Well, we just came from St. Pat's. Cardinal Dolan spent 45 minutes with us. We're excited, and we just met you, but hopefully this faith thing is not too crazy for you. And the doctor says, isn't that funny? When you were at Mass with Cardinal Dolan, I was at Mass at St. Bridget's. Every day before a surgery, I go to Mass because I know these hands to do the surgeries that I'm doing. These are not my hands. These are the hands of Jesus. And I actually get them blessed and anointed before every surgery. So God's hands are going to bless your baby, and I'm going to get you through this. Well, here we are a couple years later, and baby Angelina is now a 4-year-old little girl that's doing great. So praise be to God.
1: Isn't that beautiful?
2: Isn't that awesome?
1: Yeah. I love that term. These are God's hands, not mine.
2: Isn't that that's awesome? Beautiful.
1: If we all lived that way, we'd all be better off.
2: Amen.
1: Yeah.
2: Amen, Bob.
1: When you witness stories like that, Do you ever feel like just jumping up and screaming to everybody else, people, wake up?
2: Yes.
1: I mean, here it is right in front of you.
2: Yes.
1: The Lord is right in front of us. Wake up.
2: Yes.
1: I know that.
2: I feel that,
1: that
2: all the time. I mean, whether it be on a baseball field, in a locker room where guys are, you know, they're partying, having a great time, and I'm like, there's more to life than this.
1: Yeah.
2: Or sometimes it's at mass, and you're looking saying, do you realize that you're a part of a, you know, 2 billion person church in the Catholic Church, and do you realize that what you just received is the body and blood and soul and divinity of Jesus Christ, and that confessional is waiting for you to restore your heart to the heart of a saint, and the rosary, hold hands with Our Lady, pray that rosary and fall in love with her son more. I want to scream it all the time. I want to scream it all the time,
1: yeah,
2: but
1: I do
2: want to scream it all the time.
1: How does a man like you, very sincere,
2: yes,
1: in your faith, very genuine, how does a guy like that fit into a major league locker room?
2: Wow. There have been times where people have looked at me when they first meet me,
1: yeah,
2: and say, there's something different about this guy. And George Brett even said, people ask me all over town, is this guy real? Is he really nice like this, or
1: yeah,
2: is he a con
1: yeah
2: artist?
1: Yeah.
2: And George says, I've known Mike for 20 years, and he's the nicest guy. And why am I that way? It's not anything of me. It's all because of, you know, John chapter 15. Christ says, you know, I am the vine, you are the branches. He who abides in me will bear much fruit. My desire is to get to Mass daily and receive that Eucharist, to pray, to read the Bible that God gave us, all 73 books, not 66 like our Protestant brothers and sisters, but to be so connected to Christ that His fruit is poured and barren in me. So at first, it's kind of like, hey, there's something different about this guy. And but in the long run, I've never had one person say, hey, I don't like you because you're a Catholic.
1: Mm-hmm,
2: it's
1: mm-hmm.
2: Because when you're living out your Christian faith, it should be, what does Christ say? Love Him first, love others second. That's a perfect image of the cross. So I love Christ first. And when I'm in that locker room, whether they're from Dominican Republic or from a redneck from Texas, I'm going to love them and love them and encourage them so that there's nothing that they can say rather than, hey, this guy's a good, genuine dude, full of love.
1: Tell me, please, about the family foundation, the Sweeney Foundation.
2: Yes.
1: You're very, so is your wife. I know
2: yes,
1: she plays a big role in
2: my
1: that.
2: My wife, Shara, and I started the Mike Sweeney Family Foundation about 12 years ago. And we use our foundation basically to bless others. It's self-funded. From that foundation, we bless crisis pregnancy centers. We put on mm-hmm. Christian concerts. We support media outlets like EWTN and ventures like this, what you're doing. And then also something we just started a few years ago, which we'll dig into another show, is we started our Catholic baseball
1: camps. Yeah, that fascinates me.
2: It's
1: so cool,
2: Bob. I mean,
1: it's not the Christian boys' camp.
2: No.
1: It's the Catholic. There's no apologies there.
2: When I was in Kansas City, Bob, the media said, hey, let's do a Christian baseball camp.
1: Yeah.
2: We had 500 kids show up. It was great.
1: Sure.
2: But at the end of the day, they were giving them these tracts that said you had to pray the four spiritual laws. And I said, no.
1: Uh-huh.
2: And then there was a stamp. If you prayed this prayer, you got to go to this Bible-believing church.
1: Uh-huh.
2: And I said, well, there's only one Bible-believing church that was started by Christ, and that's the Catholic Church. So when I got done playing baseball, God came back to me like Samuel when he was in the house of Eli. And God kept knocking on his heart, and he went to Eli. Is that you waking me up? And at the end, you know, Lord, speak for your servant is listening. And I finally had the courage to say, Lord, speak for your servant is listening. And God put it on my heart to do an authentically Catholic 3-day baseball camp, and we're doing it all over the country.
1: And what do you do? What happens?
2: Well, we start every day at 8 o'clock with Mass, and we get to talk to the kids about John chapter 6 and how it is the true presence of Christ in the Eucharist, and how the disciples, after Christ's teaching in John chapter 6, John chapter 6, verse 66, it says that the disciples could not embrace His teaching, and they left. And then instead of Christ saying, hey, come back, I was just joking, He actually looks to Peter and says, Peter, are you going to leave as well? And he says, Lord Jesus, only you have the words of eternal life. We get to share that. We get to talk to them about the beauty of praying the rosary. And at the end of the camp, Bob, the most beautiful thing is to see 5 Catholic priests, one on each base and one on the pitcher's mound, and telling kids, if you want to have your heart restored to the heart of a saint, the greatest gift you can do is go to confession. After confession, God doesn't look at us and say, oh, you feel guilty and beat up. He says, your name is Saint Robert. your name is St. Michael. And to see 150 kids sprinting to go line up to go to confession as a wonderful musician like Pasquale Tallarico or Matt Maher plays his music, the kids are alive. They received the body and blood of Christ, they prayed the rosary, and now they're going to confession. And then for about 5 more hours of that day, they play baseball.
1: Play some ball, yeah.
2: And they do that 3 days in a row, yeah. And it's just the coolest thing. And
1: how old are the kids?
2: 8 to 16.
1: Yep. And
2: they're
1: all

0: very receptive.
1: Yeah, some of the best stories I got were from evangelical kids. The mom called and said, you know, number one, I want to thank you for teaching us about John chapter 6, because we've never heard that before in our evangelical church, and we're going to become Catholic.
0: Yeah.
1: Number two, my son came home from baseball camp and said, Mom, I've never prayed a prayer and felt so close to Jesus before. What prayer is that? What prayer is that, Gavin? Oh, we prayed a prayer called the Rosary. And here's a woman that's never been to a Catholic church saying, thank you for teaching my son to pray the Rosary.
0: Yeah.
1: And then you get kids that say, I want to have the heart of a saint that is not Catholic. And they come home and they got the Hail Mary taped to their headboard and said, Mom and Dad, I want to become Catholic. So the Catholic baseball camps have taken off. Knights of Columbus are going to team up with us, and we want to get them global. Our good friend, Father Burke Masters, is going to be hosting one this year in Chicago.
0: The chaplain of the Cubs.
1: The chaplain of the Cubs. Yeah. So the Catholic baseball camps, what started as a little voice of God at 2 a.m. to my soul, has blossomed, and many, many souls are coming into heaven because of that.
0: Mike, your faith is very genuine. It's contagious.
1: Thank you.
0: I can see it.
1: Thank you, Bob.
0: But these are tough times we live in. I mean, every day there's something that we could get discouraged about,
1: yes,
0: depressed about, or give up on.
1: Yeah.
0: How do you not? How do you keep going?
1: Well, when I got done playing baseball, Bob, after a 20-year baseball career, professional career, I thought everything was great. I thought I'm going to golf every day, take the kids to school, come home, the house is clean, dinner's on the table, and life is going to be easy. Well, I found out that's not the case. And I came home from spiritual direction one morning, and I asked my wife, honey, on a scale of 1 to 10, what's our marriage? Probably about a 9. And she said, well, honestly, probably about a 2. And it hit me like a ton of bricks. And I said, well, honey, I'm doing all these great things for God. I'm speaking at men's groups. I'm going volunteering at schools, and I'm going on retreats. And she said, well, Mike, God needs you, but I need you too.
0: Yeah.
1: And I met with my spiritual director, and he said, Mike, what made you a great Major League Baseball player for 16 years was that you were on routine. And he says, from this point forward, I want you to get up at early, spend time with God. Get up at 5:30, spend time with God before the kids and your wife wake up. Get to Mass every day. Receive the Eucharist. That's your food. And then I want you to start dating your wife. Date your wife at least once a week. And that has given me a purpose. And now whatever else falls into play, it falls into play. But my priority is Christ first, mm-hmm, my wife second, mm-hmm, kids next, and then everything else. So I did go through a little bit of a time, Bob, where I was lost, but praise be to God, like the prodigal son, now I'm found.
0: Yeah. Would you say, I know you travel the country, give a lot of speeches.
1: Yes.
0: Would that be the one thing you keep coming back to, Mike, is we all need to reprioritize our life?
1: We do.
0: Every day.
1: Every day.
0: I mean, you could wake up every day and say, you know, today I'm not going to do it.
1: Yeah.
0: I don't have time today. But it's got to be an effort.
1: Yes. My goal when I get out of the bed in the morning is to make an impact. And one of the kids over here from Dominican Republic, I'm speaking Spanish with him. He was one of the kids hitting balls 450 feet on the street.
0: He likes you.
1: And I told him he likes it
0: of
1: a
0: you.
1: Lot.
0: Yeah.
1: He loves the batting practice.
0: I'm sure he does.
1: And I said, Moises, I want you to do something special today. Maybe it's a dive and catch. Maybe it's throwing out a runner from right field at home plate. Maybe it's hitting a home run. Maybe it's stealing a base. Maybe it's sitting in the dugout encouraging a guy on the bench. But I want you to do something special today. And I think that's my challenge every day. When I wake up, I want to be special today. I want to make my wife feel like she's the most loved woman on the planet. I want my kids to feel like they got the greatest daddy in the world. And if I'm not filled up with Christ, I can't do any of that. And whether it be with my family or coming into a major league locker room and encouraging someone to be better than they were yesterday, that's my goal. Let us do something special today. Put a smile on the face of Christ.
0: Yeah. Mike, you've been a real joy to be around.
1: It's my joy.
0: I greatly appreciate it, and thank you for the example that you set for all of us and the inspiration that you provide, and thanks for your hospitality here
1: Amen.
0: At Spring Training. Thank you.
1: It's a blessing to be with you guys.
0: God bless you.
1: God
0: thanks.
1: God bless you, Bob.
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0: I know that the real St. Paul died 18 centuries ago.
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1: One who lives in love lives in God. And God lives in him.
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6: Don't miss the opportunity.
7: Well, we just have a great group here today. Just wonderful. We've had fun talking together. Anyway, you know what I thought we'd talk about tonight is the Father. The Father. We seldom hear anything about the Father. We say God and Lord, and we know Jesus. We know Jesus. He's our Savior. He's our Lord. He's Savior. He's Son of God. Came down, lived this life, this very confusing life we have. And he lived among sinners. And he healed them, and he loved them, died for them. So we know Jesus. And so I thought, well, what about the Father? Our Lord in here is constantly talking about the Father. He said, I only do what I see the Father do. And I only say what I hear the Father say. And so we know they're one Trinity, and we don't understand three persons. But that's not hard. You and I were created by God the Father, and he gave us an image of himself, huh? He gave me a memory. Wow, like a computer. Everybody thinks these computers is just so smart, you know? Nah, they're dumb. You press the wrong key and they freeze. Or they crash. They're always doing something dumb because they don't know. Your fingertip rules the computer, see? And so they don't know. They're dumb. But your brain, your memory, oh, it has the capacity of an Empire State Building. Now, we don't use it, you know. We got a lot of creases in our brain, but we're not using them. But that's a memory. I can recall when I was 3 years old. You can too. That's a lot of memory. So, it's me. That memory's me.

Now I have an intellect. Oh, I can reason. I can say, oh, Angelica, that's pretty stupid. I wouldn't do that. Don't sound right to me. Yeah, it doesn't. Okay, we won't do that. I can reason. But it's still me. There's not two me's. There's only one me. Now I'm going to add something else to it. A will. Oh, boy. That means I can do, I can think, and then I can accomplish. I can accomplish. Oh, wow. Isn't that awesome? So there's not three of me. Thank God for that, huh? A lot of people happy over that. There's only one of me. Only one. But in this brain, in this, they call it a brain, there's a memory, an imagination. There's an intellect, all different. Somebody say, do you remember that day, blah, blah? You say, yeah, but I'll look at my intellect. Forget it. Your intellect don't remember a thing. It's a reasoning power. It's your memory that's going to call, yeah, yeah, I remember that. And you had the ugliest red hat I ever saw. So you remember, see? So all of you, somebody said, hey, you know, that's a great place to go. You ought to go. Well, that sounded good to you. So you decide, yeah, let's go. It looks like that would be a good place for us to go. Now, you may have argued over it a little bit, but that's okay, you're here. But until you get on that bus or car or plane, you are, we're not here. So three things, not three souls or three persons, goodness, no. Three faculties in you acted together, and here we are. How do you like that? I like that. We're together. But there's only one of you. See? That's how it is with God. There's not three gods. There's only one God. There's a Father. And the knowledge of himself is his Son. And the love between them is the Holy Spirit. So we attribute creation to the Father. Remember one time our Lord said, a rich man or somebody went up to him and said, good master. Oh, he said, why do you call me good? Only God is good. Oh, well, he was telling us something. If you could just imagine Adam and Eve, we don't really know how long they lived before they went down. But the Father used to walk with them at twilight. Can you imagine that, huh? The awesome, majestic God came down and walked with Adam at twilight. Wouldn't that set you going, huh? And they talk little things, I think. I can imagine Adam saying to the Father, Father, you know, that plant you grew yesterday is very good. I said, oh, really? You like it? I think it's wonderful. It tastes great. Good. What do we call it? Oh, you want me to call it? Yes. Pineapple. Okay. Pineapple it is. You're looking at me like, are you okay tonight? There's nobody here going to prove I'm not. But I would imagine if God walked with him at twilight, it wasn't silent. Well, why would you walk with somebody silently unless you're mad at him? And he wasn't mad yet. So they had a conversation together, see? That's what was so awesome about God the Father. Then came the big blow. To you and I have no knowledge whatsoever of total peace, total joy, total happiness, everybody loving you and you loving everybody. Oh, God. None of you, and neither do I, have that.

that kind of experience. I make a bet there's somebody somewhere who does not think you are God's gift to humanity. Some place. Maybe your bus driver, who knows? We have any bus drivers here tonight? See, we don't know, but we know for sure in this life of consequences of sin, we don't know what it means to have the Father with us always. We just don't pay attention to it. You know, when the apostles one day asked their Lord, how do we pray? How do you pray? What do you say to God? Well, our Lord gave him a prayer. Part of it has never been realized yet. 2,000 years since our dear Lord recited this prayer, part of it has never been realized. We're going to go over it a little bit. Our Father, who art in heaven. Do you know what you just said? You're acknowledging your Father. Now, I never had a father. I had a father, but I only saw him 7 times. So I don't have an experience at all of having a father. I don't have any experience of having a father. So to me, this is awesome news. I do have a father. It wasn't my natural father that breathed the soul into my body. He was not the one who knit me in my mother's womb, as the scripture says, in silence and darkness. He put me together. It was the Father who did that. He is my Father. And that's what our Lord said first off. Our Father who is in heaven. And we have to admire him. He is creator of everything. And nothing exists that he did not create it. And not only that he keeps it in existence. You would be a big puddle of grease on that floor if God ceased to think of you. You'd disappear. If God did not have you as an individual on his mind constantly, and not only now, but before time began, I was in the mind of God. Oh, it makes your head ache. Does it make your head ache? You can't imagine that kind of a father. Well, our Lord says, may your name be holy. It is holy. My Father in heaven is holy. Thy kingdom, look what we're saying. Thy kingdom come. What kingdom? The kingdom of the Father. On earth. Thy will be done on earth as it is in heaven. That has never been a reality in 2,000 years. There has always been suffering, war, jealousy, anger, greed, ambition, lies, deceit, and murder. Always. Is that his kingdom? No. That is not the kingdom of God.

It's a kingdom we have made. What mind? What mind? Once God has decided, you shall be, and he begins to knit in this womb a child whose heart begins to beat first of all. Tick, tick, tick, tick, tick, tick, tick, tick. Who devises such a thing that says, thou shalt not be? Really? Really? You decide that what God has decided shall not be? You see, this part of the Our Father is not here yet. Thy kingdom come, thy will be done on earth as it is in heaven. Oh, my friend, we don't know the Father. We don't know the Father. We don't know the Father. Because we don't do the Father's will. And we don't care either. We decide how to destroy God's will. And then we decide easier ways to destroy God's will on earth. It dawned on me the other day. I said, Lord, will you restore thy kingdom on earth? Is this the time, Lord, when we shall say the Our Father in earnest and accomplish it? Thy will be done on earth, earth, earth. Thy kingdom come on earth. The only kingdom he has now is the one in heaven. And he has us. We're a kingdom. We belong to God. And God is our Father. But we don't act like we're in his kingdom. You know? We don't do his will readily. If our Lord wants something and says something to one of the saints in heaven or one of the angels, it happens, boom, like that. That true here? No. We legislate laws that are anti-God. They go against God, totally. It's not possible in this world today for this petition to be realized. That's why we got to pray to the Father, Father, thy kingdom come on earth as it is in heaven. Now the pill, oh wow, aren't we smart, huh? Now we not only kill the baby, we're on the risk of killing the mother. But does anyone care? Well, I heard the other day we have too much population. You've already killed millions and millions and millions and millions of children. You got too much population, you're kidding yourself. Another 10 years would just be a lot of old people looking at each other. And you're too old to reproduce. What are you going to do? We say prayers, but we don't know what we're saying. We don't know. I'm asking the Father to come and live with us here as he does in heaven. Thy will be done on earth as it is in heaven. See the high ideal Jesus had for us. I believe, and not, most of you don't pay attention to me when I get this kind of mood. I happen to be one of these fanatics that believes

that only God can straighten out the world today. There's no political party. There's no government anywhere that even believes that his kingdom should come on earth as it is in heaven, though it's not. I got news for you. I don't care who you vote for. It ain't gonna happen. You could vote for Ichabod Crane. Is that true? That's true. You know that. You know it and I know it. But see, I find hope. I find hope. Because it's getting so bad, it's got to get better. See? And only God can make it better. Only God. Why? Because your heart and my heart have to change. We have to change. We have to change. I believe our Lord will change us. I hope he does. There's an awful lot of prophecies going around and a lot of this and that. But common sense, just ordinary common sense, tells me, until we get back to the Father and let him be able to rule our world again, unless he can see his son Jesus in every one of us and in everything we do, we don't have that love for each other we should have by now. 2,000 years have passed since Jesus came and died for us. Are we better for it? No. You see, we don't understand what it really means to be a Christian. Christianity is a way of life based on the existence of God in Trinity and based on the reality that I and you are very, very much children of God. Jesus came and he died for us. And there's been much fruit. There's been many saints and many heroes and many martyrs that have died for him. And without the death of Jesus, there would be no way you and I could go to heaven, no way we could be forgiven of all our sins. There would be no sacraments. So his death and his sacrifice is effective. Every mass you have is that one opportunity that we have being there. That wonderful Negro spiritual says, were you there when they crucified my Lord? Yes, we can say, I was there. I'm there every morning. Without Jesus, there'd be nothing here. Can you imagine a time when there was no Jesus? We can't, because he's our hope. He's our salvation. He's our mercy. He's everything to us. But we're not listening. Not listening. If the 900 million Catholics in the world would rise up, and be truly Catholic, the world would change overnight. Oh, I'm not putting a burden on you. But the blood of Jesus is powerful. The life of Jesus is powerful. The death and the resurrection of Jesus is powerful. And

because he died for us, we should have what he wants us to have. Heaven on earth as it is up there. That's his petition. It's not my petition. It's his petition. Thy kingdom come, thy will be done on earth as it is in heaven. Only Jesus makes that possible. Only Jesus makes that possible. We are not cooperating. The world itself. There are 6 billion people in the world. Only about 1 billion are Christian. Maybe a little more. Maybe 4.5 billion don't know Jesus. A lot, don't you think? Yeah, a lot. But see, we need to look at the Father who did everything for us he could possibly do. He gave us his only Son to live among us, to die for us, and to rise from the dead that we will always have hope. See, all this abortion and murder and everything else is not the heaven on earth. And we need to talk to the Eternal Father and say, Father, through the merits of your infinite Son, the Eternal Word who became man for us and died for us, please come and save us. Come and save us. Eternal Father, come and save us. Because we need a whole metanoia. We need a whole new way of looking at things. We need a new way of life. A new way of life. We need not to be afraid or ashamed to say, I love Jesus. Do you love Jesus? We need once the Father's will on to be done on earth. Did you imagine the changes? If the Father's will was done on earth, we'd all love one another. We wouldn't get aggravated with one another. Bus trips wouldn't be so hard. The women say, I'll never take my husband again. Men say, why did I want to go with all these women? They want to go, you want to stop, you want to stop, they want to go. I mean, you know, it has to be something else. They're hungry, you're not. They want to smoke and you can't stand it. The whole bus has to stop so he can smoke. See? Well, what would happen if you just all loved each other and said, you're hungry, sweetheart, I'll get you something to eat. Let's stop. The bus driver, yeah, let's stop and eat again. You can't even imagine that, can you? No. Can you imagine getting up in the morning and say, good morning, dear? And mean it. Your wife would probably say to you, what do you want? Hey, I'm just being nice. Yeah. What do you want? None of that would be. You're in a hurry and you're parking. There is a red light. This 95-year-old woman in front of you, still driving a car. Can't see the light. She's waiting. You're waiting. You look next to you and then another driver going. You look this way and another one's gone.

You're just about to perch on your horn, and it turns red again.

0: You know, that's like a lifetime right there. 5 minutes has been an entire lifetime. But can you imagine that never happening? Wouldn't that be wonderful? Because even if she's old, she could see. And you wouldn't care, little old lady. God bless her. Look at her. She's trying so hard to find that gear. See, there would be a love in your heart, a kindness that keeps going and going and going and going. See? And I, you know, there's always kind of little complaints here and everywhere today that the Father, we should have a feast day for the Father. And Mother Eugenia, who used to have visions of the Father, said that he wanted the first Sunday in August for a feast day for him. But he said, it's not that important because I want the people to know me, to trust me, to be loving and do my will. See? And that's why Jesus came. He was always doing the Father's will. Always, always, always, always. And he called, when he looked at the Pharisees one day, and he looked at them and he said, you're like your father, who was a liar from the beginning. Boy, if I said that, it'd take me off the air. Why? Because he was talking about Satan disobeying the eternal Father. See? So let us understand that Jesus in this book and his life was obedient. So was Our Lady. That's what makes her so awesome. Awesome, awesome. She was obedient to the Father, to Jesus, to the Spirit in everything, every instant of her life. Oh, but you wish you could say that. I wish I could say that. So let us pray. When we pray the Our Father, let us pray as Jesus prayed. Thy will be done on earth as it is in heaven. Even if you said that much every day, I think wonderful things would happen. And you see, we have the Blessed Sacrament. Our dear Lord is with us all. I will not leave you orphans, and he meant it. He's here. He's here. He's in our midst. Then we have to obey the Father like he did. If we did, we'd have no more abortion, no more deceit, no more lies, no more anger, no more hatred, no more greed. What a world that would be. Obviously, God thinks it should be that way, or the Lord would not give it to us in that prayer. We need the rest of our lives to continue to petition God, the Father, that his kingdom come on earth as it is in heaven. His Son merited that. His Son died for that. His Son died that we would be saved and enter into the kingdom of the Father and love him with our whole hearts. We have a call. Hello?
1: Hi, Mother.
0: Hi, where are you from?
1: New Jersey. And yeah. I have a question.
0: Good.
1: I was wondering, am I wrong to pray for the chastisement? Because I become downtrodden. And I become so disgusted with what's happening. Mm-hmm. And then I ask Jesus, please, Lord God, send it so that everything will be straightened. Am I in error when I say this? And I'll hang up and I'll listen to your response.
0: Okay. Well, I don't think we're in error because we're not asking for pain and suffering. We're asking that we begin to pay attention to the Lord. See? And pray that his kingdom in heaven, as our dear Lord prayed, Will come. You know what I say every day? Maybe 25 times a day. Lord, come and save us. He's already saved us.

0: He's already saved us. He's already opened up the gates of heaven. He's already merited for us every grace, every joy, everything. There's something we're not listening to. Yeah. Our dear Lord has done everything for us. But sin is so easy today. I don't think you're praying for chastisement. I think you're praying that the world change. See? The world change. We should pray for that. Our Lady keeps warning us, say the rosary, say the rosary, say the rosary. But you see, we need to change. The world needs to change. And so that we have on earth what the Father has asked us for through our Lord. Our Lord made that prayer up. He gave it to the apostles. Thy kingdom come, thy will be done on earth as it is in heaven. Give us this day, not this month, this day, our daily bread. Forgive us our trespasses as we forgive those who trespass against us. He wants us to be one. He wants us to forgive readily and forgive often and forgive with love. I think that's what you're praying for. You're praying for something, a word you heard, to chastisement. But, you know, we don't really listen until we have to, do we? You used to say in the other world war, there are no atheists in a foxhole. I think some of us are in foxholes. We don't know it. We're in a lot of foxholes. We're like an ostrich, you know, puts his head in the sand. He thinks he's covered. He's not. The wrong side of him is up. I mean, talk about being vulnerable. I mean, you. Oh, dear Lord, you know, that's how we are. We're hiding ourselves, putting our head in the sand, but it's not working. So I would say you're okay. We have another call. Hello? Hi.
1: Hello, Mother.
0: Hi, where are you from?
1: Hi, my name is Al from New York.
0: Uh-huh.
1: I have two interesting questions.
0: Okay.
1: One is, the Bible says that we were made according to the image of God.
0: Right.
1: But we really don't know how God looks. So how could you say, anybody say?
0: Well, God is spirit. God is spirit. He's very powerful because he always was. That's what my mother, she couldn't understand. She asked me that and I'd go nuts. Who made God? Nobody made God. Where'd he come from? He always was. How you know that? Well, if he always was, if he wasn't always, then somebody made him who had to be always. You got it? No. That was the only answer I ever gave, which was probably the end of her life that she could understand. But it was so complicated, she didn't understand it, but she found out it was true. Is that complicated enough? So, the important thing is that there has to be a cause for every effect. You just, from nothing comes nothing. So, there is a God, but he is spirit, he's power, he's love, he's goodness, he's everything. Now, when he made us to his image, we're talking about Trinity, we're talking about reason. A dog doesn't reason. A dog runs after you when you feed him or you raise him, so he likes your odor. Not too flattering to be loved by a nose.

0: I'm going to get all kinds of letters from people who like dogs. But it's true. See, they go by instinct. Now they say you can say to a flower, how are you? But he can't answer. A flower can't answer you. If they do, you better see a doctor. You can't talk to a mountain, and the mountain says, oh, well, good morning, Mother. You look quite well this morning. And I say, well, Mr. Mountain, you look pretty tall yourself. You can't do that. They don't talk. There's no reason there. There's only two creatures that have reason, and that's the angels. High intelligence. Whew. And you and I. We're dummies, but we're together anyway. So we reason. That's what makes us like gods. We can say yes and no. The worst thing is I can say no, even to God. So I have reason. See, that's what makes me like God. I have a memory. God, to God, all things are present. There's no past and there's no future. See, we're all made to that image. I have the power to think, to imagine, to create, to invent, to reason, and to accomplish. That's why we're like God. See? I heard somebody say, oh, I love my dog to death. You cannot love your dog to death. See? Now, somebody's asking me here to clarify something. I'm happy to. It says, or they're saying, should we really vote for anyone? One year I voted for Jesus. I didn't know what to vote for. I said, write in vote. So I put Jesus. He's the only one I thought could make it and would do a good job. But that was a lost vote, I was told. Okay, so should you vote? Oh, yes, you should. Does it matter who we vote for?
1: Oh, yeah.
0: Yeah. I'm not going to vote for candidates. I vote for life. For life. I vote for life. Because it's an abomination to God. The culture of death. An abomination to God. The culture of death. I cannot vote for death. I vote for life. I vote for the God who gave us life and has a right. The only one who has a right to create life and call it forth to himself. The only one. You don't have a right. I don't have a right. Nobody has a right to call death upon someone God has called to life. If we don't stand for the principles of God, you will be next, because you're getting too old. You take up too much time in medicine. Yeah. The culture of death is hard, unbending. It is without love, without compassion, without hope. It's the blackest pit. It's nothing. Nothing. But darkness.

Can I vote for that? I cannot vote for that. I'm not a politician. And I don't like politics. I like people who tell me the truth. You can't, you know. It's taken for granted, you know. That there had to be some good, holy politician somewhere. But we take for granted. Everybody says, well, I know what he'd say, but he's not going to do it. What kind of an attitude is that? You accuse somebody of deceit, and you say, well, you know, he's quite a deceiver. Yeah, you're quite a nut. Beware of the one who promises everything, has yet to produce anything. Only God, my friends, bears fruit. The Lord said, one day without me, you do nothing. I hope we don't find that out when we meet him face to face and our little lips are shut tight, because there's not a thing you can say, and I know. It's all gone. Well, I love you. I've enjoyed being with you tonight. I hope you've enjoyed being with me, and I hope I helped to scare hell out of you.

0: Do you find it difficult to explain Catholic truths and teachings?
1: For us, the Eucharist is the actual body, blood, soul, and divinity of Jesus Christ. It is God Himself.
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1: So the question is, who's right? Is it symbol or is it Christ?
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1: The year 452 AD. Harrowing news reaches Rome. An army of Huns has penetrated the Empire's frontier. Led by their king, Attila, the scourge of God, this wave of fierce barbarians leave razed cities, destroy churches, and many dead in its wake. Rome is next. Now fearful, the Emperor Valentinian III and his army abandon the city to its fate. In the midst of chaos and collapse, Pope Leo the Great stands in the breach. Accompanied by his aides and members of the Roman Senate, the Pope, unarmed and unafraid, meets Attila. He pleads with him, saying, "You who defeated everyone, defeat yourself. With no other deed will you be more like the immortal God than if you have mercy on the defeated." Upon hearing these words, Attila is filled with the fear of God and decides to retreat. Before leaving, he turns to Pope Leo and says, "Whoever you may be, man or angel, Rome and Italy are indebted to you for saving them. Give thanks to the God that you serve." Attila acknowledges your and his victory.

I remember brothers and sisters. The brothers had just been formed. And when they were formed, I got a message from someone in the ghetto, because I decided the ghetto is where the Lord would want me to live and to bring up young men to love the very poorest. Message comes, Father, I am going to be hung. Can you come and visit me in the prison today? So I went, and this young man was on the floor, young black Jamaican fellow, and he had no shoes on and just short torn trousers and no shirt on. And he says, Father, here I am. Come and see me. My name is Robert. So I went over to Robert and I said to Robert, what can I do for you? He says, Father, I want to confess my sins. Would you listen to my confession? And he mentioned how as a little boy, he lived without any parents and was in the marketplace. And an old lady took care of him. And he said, then one night she took me home and I stayed with her. And she fed me and clothed me and took care of me. But then she was killed by someone else. And they said, it is you who did it. You had a gun. You're a bad boy. You're a bad boy. And he was taken into prison. And when he was taken into prison, he kept pleading, I am not guilty. Now I ask you, Father, I am going to be killed tomorrow morning. I will be hung. Would you come and visit me and give me communion? So I went, and he cried, and then he was taken up on a scaffolding. And on that scaffolding, his hands were bound together behind his back. His legs were bound together. And then he cried and he said, Father, Father, please ask the Father in heaven to forgive me. And they put a hood on his head and a rope around his neck. And then they dropped the footing and he hung and he cried out. He said, Father, Father, Father, Father, I did not do it. I did not kill the old lady. And as I watched, and the sky was blue, and I just found myself crying. As a priest, I began to understand what the Lord said, you know. Blessed are the poor. Theirs is the kingdom of God.

Robert will go to heaven. I will forgive him. And I knelt down right on the rocky ground. I knelt down and I said, Lord, forgive me as a priest. I do not love the poor as much as I should. And it confirmed once again that as a priest, I must learn to understand and to love the poorest and most forgotten. In the name of the Father, and of the Son, and of the Holy Spirit. Amen.

0: Welcome to Catholic Blitz, and on the hot seat today is Father Ken Briganti.
1: Oh my.
0: Are you ready?
1: I am ready.
0: Your question is, what is a mortal sin? In 1 minute.
1: Well, it's not venial. Okay, so mortal sin deprives the soul of sanctifying grace, and sanctifying grace basically is God's life within us, and the only way that it can be removed, well, if you were never baptized, baptism will remove it, but if you were baptized, then the sacrament of confession would remove it. So there's three requisites for a mortal sin, and one would be it has to be serious or grave matter, really bad stuff. Two, I have to know, so there has to be knowledge, I have to know that it's bad and serious. And three, free will, I have to freely do it anyways. If one or two of those steps are missing, then it's called what as I mentioned, a venial sin. And it does not necessitate to go to confession, but rather an act of contrition or what have you, we would be able to rid of venial sin. But mortal sin, we need to go to the sacrament of confession, and there's good examination of conscience books out there to help you with that.
0: Marvelous. With a few seconds to spare, no less, come back again for more Catholic Blitz.

Welcome to another semi-quincentennial minute where we honor America on her 250th birthday this July 4th, 2026. Today, I want to talk about, believe it or not, the duty of patriotism. It's part of the commandments, honor thy father, that includes honoring your country and giving your country what is its due. This is not an extra. It's part of God's commandments to the world that we have to obey, which is when we have our Father who has given us something, we should appreciate it and listen and be at the service of that Father, in this case, the country. And the patriotism comes from the Latin word patriarch, which is father. So patriotism is a duty. It's not an extra. It's not a sentimental thing. It means that you have to do what's needed for the good of that of our country. And sometimes that means saying we're going off course. We have to do the right and the good and correcting course when it's time to correct course. But it also includes respecting and being thankful for all we've given and try to give back to the common good, which is our higher good, the good that we share among all of us as a country. And that country, of course, has to give to the whole world. So this is the duty. It's not an extra. It's not something sentimental. It's not something making you feel good. It's a duty that has to be executed. That is a joyful duty if done right. And I wanted to say in regard to this that when you enjoy something, it's actually better. And St. Thomas Aquinas says this, you get more merit for enjoying doing the good than you do when you don't enjoy it. And we could discuss that some more, but right now I wanted to leave you with that thought that we should this day, this year, celebrate and be happy and be thankful for what we're giving, and then also correct our course to go back to the principles, study the basic physics, study what you need. And the IAPweb.org site is there for you. Call people, talk with people, work with people, celebrate this year and make it a happy time. God bless you on this semi-quincentennial. Thank you for listening.

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1: Season 3 already!
2: I can think of no better way to start the season and my day than by being blobbed. Welcome to Real Life Catholic. He blobbed me. This is my first time being blobbed.
3: There's a movement happening. Catholics who are bold and contagious, who aren't afraid to make their faith known because they know it's what makes life worth living. I'm Chris Stefani, a husband, father of six, and I speak to over 80,000 people every year. And all around the world, I get to see that movement as I meet Catholics who inspire me and who show just how amazing faith makes everyday life. Welcome to Real Life Catholic.
1: I'm here at a Catholic youth summer camp called Damascus. 500 acres of high adventure activity, from high ropes to zip lines to wakeboarding to a five-story climbing wall. If you ask any kid here their favorite part, they're gonna tell you the best part is a spiritual adventure. I'm gonna start the day by me and a couple buddies taking on a bunch of junior high girls at paintball. It shouldn't be a problem at all. I could be very wrong. The six of us are about to take on 40 girls. The goal is to not cry before the end of it.
4: It's boys versus girls! Yeah! Iron Man will be good!
1: We're dead. We're so dead, dude.
4: One!
1: Go, go, go, go, go! All right, move forward, move forward! Oh, no! Oh! Come on, Brandon! Oh, no! Oh!
2: Come on, that hand!
1: I'm out of paint! Oh! There's no stopping it!
4: Oh,
1: no!
4: Get
1: behind us! Oh!
5: Girls rule! Girls rule! Girls rule! Girls rule!
3: For most people, summer camp conjures up memories of bug bites, sunburn, awkward interactions with the opposite sex, and acne. For Dan and Aaron, it's a place where lives change.
1: Thank you, Jesus, for today. Amen. So I just wanted to say that.
6: Amen.
7: Yes.
1: So I know that you guys started this whole thing so you could shoot junior high kids with paintball guns.
7: Yeah, just junior high girls.
1: just
7: the
1: specifically
7: girls.
1: Specifically junior high girls.
6: Yeah. Too soon.
7: I remember when I was in high school, I had all these friends who were Protestant, and I'd go to their youth groups, and everything was so alive and energetic, and I'd go to the Catholic church, and it was like just dead. And I know when Aaron and I were starting out in youth ministry, we were just 18, and we were like, you know, we want to give to young people what we feel like we never had as kids.
1: Wow.
7: Like we felt robbed, and we see the Catholic faith as a great adventure to be lived, and we want to experience the adventure of our faith, right?
1: It's awesome.
6: We started small. It was out of a parish. Praise back God. In 2001. It was like a glorified vacation Bible school, and our motto is we dream big and God dreams bigger, and it's like, honestly, our story is a story of just keeping up with God's generosity and faithfulness.
7: Yeah.
1: That gave me chills. Yeah. You literally started this whole thing at your parish.
6: Yeah, 63 kids that first year. Yeah.
1: What did you do? What did you do at your parish?
6: Well, we
1: paintball in parish hall?
6: No.
7: Started as a parish camp, and it just grew and grew. Like, kids would hear about it, and they would come, and they'd just keep coming.
1: And then eventually got your own Catholic camp. And honestly, this is the best thing ever. I mean, there's a power here where the kids come and they unplug. And every kid I'm talking to, like, what's your favorite part? Worship.
3: Dan and Aaron's complaint with the church wasn't about the sacramental life, but with youth ministry. And instead of whining, they decided to do something about it. Something not only fun, but totally Christ-centered.
7: They used to say, we came for the jet skis, but we left in love with Eucharistic adoration. It's like, what?
1: That's the real adventure.
7: Yeah.
1: This is not your average Catholic camp.
7: Yeah.
1: It's not your average camp, period. I mean, you pull in the sign, prepare to encounter Jesus.
7: Oh, yeah. We always say to the campers, we're like, listen, there's nothing boring about Catholicism. There's just too many boring Catholics. They're like, look at your friend and tell them, don't be boring.

0: boring, right?
1: Amen.
0: Because like, there's just like, we are the church. And so if you look at the church, you're like, well, the church needs a change, and look in the mirror and realize, I need a change. Like, if I want to see more joy in the church, I need to bring more joy. If I want to see more adventure in the church, I need to bring more adventure.
2: Yeah. We have a quote from John Paul II in the cafeteria that says, life with Christ is a beautiful adventure. And our motto as a camp is live the adventure. So through the high adventure activities, all the way up through our high adventure presentation of the content of the faith, we want to invite young people into a life that's lived fully alive.
3: Dude, well, thanks for stepping out in faith and doing this. Yeah. And as a dad, and my kids came here, rocked their worlds, man.
0: Yeah, amen to that.
3: One of my kids came home and said, it reminded me who I am.
2: Mm-hmm.
3: So
0: amen.
3: Thank you guys for what you've given your life to do. Seriously.
2: And it's a joy.
4: Dude, cutting loose and having some fun is an incredibly powerful spiritual discipline. God commanded his people to rest. And part of the purpose of that rest is to step back from your problems and to say to your problems and your work and everything, you're not sovereign in my life. And I'll tell you what, when you step back from those problems you're trying to work your way through, with that little problem-solving machine in your head, that brain, it's doing its job, always working through the problems. But when you step back, half the time, you figure it out by the time you step back into your world. Why? Because it's really hard to think through a hurricane when you're in the middle of it. In your marriage. Listen, you might have marital problems you're working your way through. You don't have to think about them all the time. It's okay to bracket them. Take that woman you fell in love with out for a date and have some fun together. And when you do that, what you're saying to that beloved of yours is, you know what? You are more important than the problem we're dealing with. Dads, maybe you have financial problems you're trying to work your way through. Going home and brooding all the time, does that do your family any good? No. It sends a message to your kids that money is sovereign in our lives. If God's sovereign in your life, you should be able to take a day to rest, play a board game with your kids, and let your family see you smile. G.K. Chesterton said, angels can fly because they take themselves lightly. When you're able to keep having fun in the midst of all the storms in your life, you send a message to the world that Jesus Christ reigns over your life, not your problems.

0: dude, paintball. Those teenage girls were crazy. There's one girl coming at me like Terminator. I'm like, you know, please stop, stop. But she just kept walking and getting shot. Today, I'm gonna take a little easier on myself. Okay, maybe not. Jennifer, it'll be an honor riding with you.
1: Yes.
0: Awesome. Tell me about what's on your arm here.
1: In small group, my small group leader told us to write, like, declare something, like, put a truth over a lie that you believe. And I got I am worthy because I don't always feel needed or meant to be in the conversation. And I know that God made me on this earth to be important. I have a role here.
0: That's
1: it makes me
0: awesome.
1: Feel worthy.
0: You are.
1: It's like God's soundtrack over the doubles.
0: Yes! You gotta have the right soundtrack in your head, man.
1: Yeah.
0: Otherwise, it doesn't matter how much fun you're having, you'll be miserable, right?
1: Yeah.
0: Seriously, gotta have the right soundtrack. Beautiful. Okay, so that's a declaration. Declaration changes how we think. How we think changes our lives, right?
1: Yeah.
0: So the activities here, they're tied into declarations?
1: Mm-hmm. For this one, you yell, Jesus gives me freedom.
0: So cool. All right, are you ready?
1: Yeah.
0: Punch it. Let's do this. Jennifer, you jump, we jump.
1: Yeah.
0: You got the countdown? 3, 2, 1. That landing's a little scary. A huge part of this camp is teaching kids to make the right declarations. Now, if there's a battle between heaven and hell, the front line is right between your ears. You know, on one side of the battle, you have the one that Scripture calls the accuser of our brothers. An accuser is the one who wants to see you bound and imprisoned and put behind bars. On the other side of the battle, you have the one called the advocate. The Holy Spirit's called the advocate in Scripture. An advocate goes to bat for you, wants to see you set free. But you know what? You gotta pick sides in that cosmic war happening between your ears. All too often we go through life thinking without thinking about what we're thinking. And we look beat up and just worn down all the time because we're doing that to ourselves. God didn't reveal His word to you.

0: so you'd wait for someone else to preach to you. He revealed his word to you, so you start preaching the truth to yourself. If you need to hear the right words, it's up to you, not someone else. Don't be so needy. It's up to you to speak those words of life into your own life. If you want to experience the freedom that God made you for.
1: No camping experience is complete without challenging your sense of self-preservation. Of course, all in a way that's completely compliant with the demands of insurance companies, or so I've been told.
0: How's it going?
2: Okay, I'm awesome. How are you doing?
0: Good.
2: You're going to be walking on these two wires together to get across to this other platform.
0: Okay, so not this rope, just that wire.
2: What is going to be keeping you up there are these blue ropes that we like to call our Jesus ropes, because they're going to be what's holding us into this safety line, and you got
0: it. Jesus ropes. That's life. Awesome.
2: That's life.
0: Are you ready?
3: Yeah.
0: Let's do this.

0: got your Jesus rope?
1: I got my Jesus rope.
0: Let's do this together.
1: Oh, yeah, yeah.
0: Ready? One, two, three, go.
1: Nice.
0: This would not be fun if I was short. All right, Oliver, what's your favorite thing about this camp?
1: I don't know. It's all so much fun.
0: What are you getting out of this the most?
1: Honestly, like, at night we do, like, worship and stuff, and that's, like, where it really kind of hits. You know, it just, like, makes me realize that, you know, like, I'm a child of God and I can really do anything.
0: Dude, so of all this fun stuff, your favorite part of this camp's worship?
1: Yeah, honestly.
0: That's incredible. Why is that?
1: It's like, it gives you more of like a purpose, you know, because like all this is fun and stuff. But like when I really deep, like dig deep into my worship and faith, like, I don't know, it just gives me like a sense of like belonging. It's awesome.
0: That's the real adventure. Yeah! Brother, so proud of you.
2: Speaking of violating my sense of safety, this is probably the most psychotic ride I've ever seen, but you only die once. I mean, live once.
0: Matthew, thanks for being a missionary.
3: Oh, of course.
0: And thanks for these final moments together. Oh, you gotta be kidding me, bro. I am a king. I am reckless abandon. Of all the cool things that kids can get into at this camp, the thing that blows my mind the most is 160 young adult missionaries. Ask any kid here their favorite part of the camp. It's these missionaries and how they've led them to God.
4: I think Damascus is one of those places where when you go for the first time, you can't forget it. To me personally, it's a place where I first saw how to actually live the gospel. I saw people who were excited and joyful about their faith, and it was like contagious. Like I saw it, I'm like, I want that.
5: Our faith is never boring. It's always exciting, and the Lord always has more.
6: It's a place where kids come and they experience the love of Christ so clearly through the people around them and through their experiences.
4: There was this young woman who came up to me at the end of camp, and she just came up and she was talking about how she had just struggled so much in her life, how she had been through all these hardships. And first kind of days just kind of going through it, nothing much happening. And then this one night in worship, she just like through the song heard the Lord speak to her for the first time and just broke down in tears and felt all the anxiety leave, all the depression leave. All of a sudden, the life that she like didn't care about at all, like now she was so excited to live out.
7: Many signs and wonders happen here, and one of the most tangible results of that I saw of this summer was having a camper who was really experiencing some negative things in her life, anxiety, depression, and the Lord just took the short amount of time that we had here at camp. He opened up her heart to receive inner healing, and as a result, the Lord actually removed her self-harm scars from her arms and her legs. They completely disappeared. It was just really amazing to be a witness to that and to know that the Lord does want to bring healing to us in unexpected ways.
6: People can encounter Jesus in a way that's real, in a way that's tangible, and learn what it looks like to live an authentically Catholic Christian life. And I've really seen that come alive, and I think those have been the moments where it's been the most obvious to me that Holy Spirit is about an incredible work here. Because if he can take people from such woundedness

0: and somehow twist it around and make it beautiful, that's truly incredible. I mean, it's miraculous.
1: For me, one of the most powerful moments was a formation night we just had actually a week ago. 150 of us missionaries were standing in the church, and we just praised and we just gave ourselves. And I looked around and thought, who is Jesus that he can convict 150 people to lay down their lives and follow him? And I was just moved to the reality that this is my inheritance. This is my Jesus.
2: I think the most powerful time of any given week of camp is actually on Friday. We bring families in on Friday after the young people have experienced Jesus all week. And when their parents come in to see them praising the Lord, when they see them worshiping the Lord, they actually are taken back. Like, what happened to the kid that I dropped off on Sunday, and who are they now here on Friday?
3: If you can be courageous to shoot paintballs, you should be able to be courageous in life to share God with everyone.
4: This week, God completely transformed my life.
5: I've never felt more loved and more beautiful and more close to God.
6: Right here is the light of the Catholic Church, the future of our Catholic Church, and now it's time for us to go out and change the world. Let's do it.
7: So to me, Damascus is a place where I learned like what it meant to walk like Jesus did, and where I learned what it meant to have an abundant life, to step into that and to see what it looks like and what it was like to experience a life with Jesus.
8: Dude, my life changed at a religious event like this, a retreat that my parents dragged me to against my will. I did not want to go. Who's been forced to go on a retreat by your parents before? Yeah. Can we give it up for our parents? Thank you, Jesus, for parents that make us go to holy stuff. I'll tell you, the thing that changed my life, it wasn't the people giving the talks on the stage, it wasn't the band, it wasn't the cool lighting or anything like that. It was the people in the room. The first Christians called themselves the Living Ones. And when I walked into their presence, I realized I was dead inside. And everybody I had ever looked up to, all the things that made my high priorities in life, to become rich or famous or drink and party all the time or use girls, all those things suddenly looked totally empty to me when I was in the presence of these living ones. I remember a particular guy I passed by. He wasn't cool, he wasn't young, he wasn't tattooed. He was probably a 60-year-old dude just standing there worshiping God. He'd never guessed that he's a big part of the reason I'm talking to you right now. I saw the joy of the Lord in his face, and it changed my life. Guys, everything this world throws at you is totally empty next to the joy that Jesus Christ gives you, next to what we find here. And he's sending you home. He's sending you back now to be that joy in an empty world, in a starving world. And I know your circumstances at home aren't perfect, but guys, for a Christian, joy doesn't come from life being perfect. It comes from knowing you're loved perfectly, even when your life's a mess. That's where our joy comes from. It comes from a love that doesn't move. And therefore, the joy Jesus came to give us doesn't move. Brothers and sisters, this is the love that breathed all of existence into the void. This is the love that came down into what he made to save us and we wanted from him, that died on the cross, that rose from the dead, that set galaxies in motion, and it destines you for eternal glory. You guys, I don't care what's waiting for you at home. That is the love that's the source of our joy. And that love doesn't change no matter what's going on in our lives when we go home. If this camp excited you for next year's camp, great. But if that's all it did, it was a total waste of everybody's time. The whole point is to unleash you into that world. Guys, joy came naturally here, right? Because it's easy to focus on that love that's a source of our joy when we're here. It's difficult there. The joy of the Lord, I'm talking to you right now. The joy of the Lord must be your strength. It's easy for you to tap into that joy at Damascus. You got to work at it when you get home. You know what though, guys? Here's the good news. It's not complicated. God hasn't hidden himself from us. We don't have an ethereal faith where we have to go onto a mountaintop somewhere and hum all day and, I don't know, I just reach some state of enlightenment. It's simple. It's the stuff you've been doing all week. The point of this whole experience is that you go home and keep doing the stuff you just did. I'm excited to recap the day with Dan and Aaron and Matt Schlater, a local businessman and major supporter of Damascus. Matt makes the best ribeye I've ever had, ever, ever, ever in my life.
9: So the real reason I'm here is for Matt Schlater's steak.

0: Oh, yeah.
1: We planned this entire show so I could have Matt's ribeye because it's amazing.
2: I've been blown away all day, man.
1: What's the secret sauce that we could take from this and sprinkle on the everyday life?
0: What it was we used to always do the work of ministry and ask God to bless it. And instead of asking God to bless what we do, we had a shift a few years ago to say, God, we want to start blessing what you're doing. We want to get behind you as opposed to asking you to get behind us. And it was just this reckless openness to the Holy Spirit where we plan and we have a process, but we have a reckless openness to the Holy Spirit and just asking, Holy Spirit, like, we're going to preach with all of our passion, but we want you to fall. And
1: just asking.
0: Yeah.
1: So what you're saying is that prayer works. Is that what you're saying?
3: Part of what Dan's describing is an incredible amount of humility that everybody who puts effort into this place has postured themselves towards. One of the folks who gave a considerable amount of money to the campus, she was here for a day. And then give a very large, a transformational gift. And I said, you know, what made you focus so much of your resources on us? Do you remember what she said, Dan?
0: Oh, yeah.
3: Because of the presence of Jesus is on that property. And then she also said, and there's no show-offs. Yeah. So after a day of being
1: Well, at least
3: here,
1: not until today.
3: So after a day, after a day of being here, she could tell that it was just this great throng of people.
0: Yeah.
3: Working towards a focused and clear mission of the new evangelization.
0: Yeah.
1: I'll tell you, when you're asking God to come and pour his grace in a bold way, like, I think people often pray, like, you know, maybe if you want to do this, you know, it's like God's like, hey, I split seas, man.
0: Yeah.
1: Like, I do that kind of stuff. Yeah. You can ask big.
0: Yeah.
4: I already told you to do it.
1: With expectancy, you can ask. I mean, you guys have seen literal miracles here.
0: Yeah. We had a really amazing miracle. This girl, she was a star volleyball player, and she tore her ACL right before she came to camp. And
1: Tore the ACL.
0: Doctor said, you're going to have surgery. You'll be out for a year and a half.
1: And they x-rayed this. They knew it was torn.
0: MRI, yeah, it's done. And so she comes to camp with a full leg brace on, and she's in prayer, and she's in adoration. And just in the middle of adoration, she hears the inner voice of God say, stand up and walk. And so with faith, she just gets up and she starts to walk, and all of a sudden, all the pain's gone and she starts jumping up and down, and her friends see it and they're like, they start like jumping with her, and she's like, I'm healed. And so she goes to the doctor after camp, and, you know, we call her mom, we're like, we want to know what the doctor says.
1: Wait,
0: so the doctor tests her twice. He does it two times. He says, I don't understand. This is remarkable. There's no difference between the injured knee and the non-injured knee. You don't need surgery anymore. So she's completely healed in Jesus' name. Amen.
3: Amen.
5: Of course, to be officially declared a miracle, the local diocese would have to investigate and approve. That said, the greater movement of grace than a physical healing is a conversion, and those happen in abundance at Damascus.
4: We had a dad who, one of my favorite testimonies, and it's so simple, he came up to us after closing Mass 2 years ago, and he said, you know, you're changing people's lives. And he was speaking about his daughter who had come, and we kind of like, oh yeah, you know, changing people's lives. It's a matter of speech. And he stopped and he said, no, like, look me in the eye. My daughter came to camp going on a direction in her life. And in the encounter with Jesus, her direction has been shifted. Like, you're changing the course of people's lives.
1: When you see the life of God in somebody in an undeniable way or life change, it's like that person becomes the message. And you can't fight it. It's like, I see the joy of the Lord. It's like, I just want it. I just want in.
4: The testimony of Jesus is the spirit of prophecy.
1: And I'll tell you, man, I visited a couple months ago, and just seeing the heart of God in you three, the heart that he's given you for young people, seeing your missionaries and the radical acts, early apostolic life that they're living, the radical joy they embrace. I just thought, man, I have to share that on this show. So thanks for opening up your hearts in the home and this whole mission for me to do that.
4: You bet.
1: At the end of the day, for most Catholics who are engaged in their faith, it's the story primarily of joy. And of falling in love with a God who is in love with us. Yeah. And man, that's a story that's got to be told. So,
4: amen.
1: Now for the real reason I came. Thanks for sharing. Thanks for sharing life and ministry and the Lord.
0: Oh, yeah.
1: And I'm gonna step it up with a hug for you, man, because you made mistakes.

0: You know, most media, especially about youth, is pretty negative and dark. And most media about the church, it's even worse. But for the overwhelming majority of Catholics, young and old, our experience isn't summed up by some political battle or scandal or intellectual pursuit or hot-button issue. Not that we shy away from all that. But for most of us, it's an experience of joy. A joy that comes from falling in love with the God who gave his life for us. It's about life to the full, forever. That's the real adventure. That's what Damascus is all about. That's what real-life Catholic's all about. That's what life is all about. As always, thanks for making the journey with us. And I'll tell you what, thank God that technology never fails. But in case it does, I love you kids. It's been, that first split second, the front, the low stepped in again. It's like, Chris, don't do that. Okay, good, we're good. Okay, it's not easy, it's no problem at all. You can see the terror in my eyes that 1 second. I can do hard things. You know what I love about our TV series? It shows people living the lives they were made for. So it shows what Catholicism is all about, which is just another way of saying what life is all about. Want to dive more deeply into that life with me? 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
2: 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We learn that the myths of the Inquisition are not true at all.
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3: Welcome to Catholic Blitz, and on the hot seat is Father Ken Briganti. Feel the burn.
4: I do.
3: Your question is, what is simony in 1 minute?
4: Well, simony, first of all, was named after an obscure person in the New Testament called Simon Magnus, and he tried to buy from the apostles. He tried to buy to become through ordination, and but so since then, it has taken his first name, has given the name to what we call simony. So it's buying and selling of holy things. Now, the Holy Church never officially did any of that. But rather, there were some in the clergy, in the ranks, that were doing that and buying and selling of what we probably would know as called indulgences. Okay, but indulgences, you would have to do the spiritual act and then perform the certain requisites for that, confession and communion within 21 days, and also praying for the Holy Father. So there's no way around that. But there has been in the past, mostly in the Renaissance period, this buying and selling, again, not officially by the church, but by some clergy who were not smart.
3: Okay, just in the nick of time. Come back again for more Catholic Blitz.

O God, I hope with complete trust that you will give me, through the merits of Jesus Christ, all the necessary grace in this world and everlasting life in the world to come. For this is what you have promised, and you always keep your promises. Amen. EWTN.

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1: God's love will revolutionize your life.

perhaps the foundational truth that the Bible gives to us, that God loves us. And this episode is called, You Are Loved. This comes from Romans chapter 8. Paul writes about God's love where he says, in all things, we are more than conquerors through him who loved us. For I am sure that neither death nor life, nor angels nor principalities, or height nor depth, nor anything in all creation will be able to separate us from the love of God that comes to us in Christ Jesus our Lord. I want to have Romans 8 put on my tombstone. That is such a beautiful verse that nothing, whatever it is, not even death, can separate us from the love of God that comes to us in Christ Jesus. In fact, death isn't going to separate us. Death is going to prove to unite us to the love of God. Many of you have been watching me for years. Some of you have read my book, Death, the Final Surrender, and you know that I have had two near-death experiences. And in those near-death experiences, when I went through the tunnel and I met God, what happened was death was just a channel of experiencing God's love. Death isn't going to separate us from God. Death is going to bring us directly to God. And that's exactly what I want to talk about in this episode, God's love, because I'm producing a series called We Walk by Faith and Not by Sight. And oftentimes, we don't feel the love of God. And it says in the scriptures, 1 John, we believe in the love that God has for us. So even if you don't feel it, I want you to believe it. I want you to trust. We walk by faith and not by sight. We walk by trust and not by feelings. Everybody wants the feelings, and I hope you get it, and I hope this episode gives it to you. I'm going to talk about God's love in terms of being like a mother for her child. One of my earliest memories is of my mother, and she was, I don't know, I was probably about 4 years old, 2 years old, 3 years old. She was scrunching me close to her, and it was so tight that I was being smothered by my mother. I was the third of three children and the only boy, and my mom loved me, and I loved my mom. I felt cherished, felt safe, felt cared for, felt precious. Even if you didn't have a good vision of your mother, if your mother was abusive or really didn't show her love for you, you can still experience the love of God in a deep personal way. But to me, a mother's love like that, that hugging and being at a mother's breast when you're a little baby and the mother's love for you, you see, you come out of your mother attached by an umbilical cord and you're connected. And that connection never falters. I love what it says in the prophet Isaiah, even if a mother should forget the child of her womb, I will never forget you, my people. I have carved you in the palm of my hand. Wow. God's love for us is even more than a mother for her little baby. That is so deep and intense. And God cherishes us so powerfully. God's love is unconditional, just like a mom. It's not based on our behavior, but our behavior actually helps us to receive God's love. And our behavior is important because it's not going to influence whether or not God loves us, but rather how we can soak it in. A mother's love is very unconditional. I know a mother whose son, teenage son, is addicted to drugs. He's been into rehab. And even though he has not recovered from that addiction, she still loves him, just the way he is. He is her son. She has another son who is sick, has to go to the doctor, receive treatments. She does not abandon him. She gives herself to her son and to help him become healthy. Nothing can break the bond. And I love that because that is a transferal toward the way God loves us. Even though we're not perfect, even though we're sick with sin, God is still there for us. In fact, that mother lives for her children, and may I say that God lives for us. And he loves us so much that, as you know,

Oh, he sent Jesus to save us, to redeem us, to free us from our sins. Mother's love is affectionate, caring, intense, relentless. Please get this. I love what Isaiah says about how God loves us even more than a mother. And you may not feel God, but trust me, God is closer to you than you are to yourself. He's right there with you right now as you're watching, as you're listening by radio, right there. And we don't walk by feelings. We walk by faith, not by sight. We believe in the love that God has for us. That's 1 John. And that perhaps is the most major truth that the Bible gives us, that we are loved by God. And this series, of course, is about walking by faith, believing, trusting in God's love for us, even when we don't feel it, more than a mother for her child. If you look up the definition of the word love in the dictionary, you'll come across words like caring, intense affection, interest, pleasure in another, emotional connection. You see, we are precious to God.

God created us before the world began. We are precious to Him, and He has great affection for us, intense caring. And one truth I want to impress upon you is that God's love does not fade. In fact, there's a psalm in the Bible, we pray it at Liturgy of the Hours, we religious priests and sisters and brothers. God's love endures forever. And we pray that over and over and over again. God's love endures forever. You see, oftentimes people get into a relationship and they go, oh, I love you. And they do for a while, but then the feelings fade and the love fades. But God's love endures. It's more than feelings, more than a decision. God's love is rock solid, and you can trust, believe, and completely know that God loves us. It's a love that is not gonna ever fade. I love what it says in the scriptures, that the height and the depth and the length and the breadth of God's love, Paul prays that we would experience this. That's what I hope for in this episode. Just simply by hearing the truth, believing in it, you sense how close God is to you, and that He loves you more than your mother ever can, than your father ever did. His love for us is so intense and affectionate. Another way of trying to grasp God's love, let's look at it a little different way, is that of a husband and a wife. Through the prophet Hosea in the Old Testament, believe it or not, God actually proposes to us. He says, I will betroth you to myself in fidelity and love. Can you imagine that? God proposing to His people, saying that, I will marry you. How beautiful is that? Those of you who are married, you know what that is. It's a love relationship. I will betroth you to myself in love and faithfulness. God actually wants a relationship with us of which a marriage is but a symbol. Remember what I said? His love is unconditional. It's not conditioned on our behavior, but our behavior can help us to receive it. A lot of people don't receive it because their behavior toward God isn't what it could be. But as you surrender to God and you give yourself more and more to God, you soak it in. It's kind of like if you've ever seen a sunflower, it gravitates toward the sun. Same way with obedience and doing God's will. You gravitate toward the sun and you soak it in. Something very wonderful. God loves us and proposes to us. And after all we've done wrong, even after we've been flippant and disobedient and disregarded God and His will, time and time again, God still loves us. You see, we can't out-sin God's love. I'm not giving you permission to sin. I'm just simply telling you the truth, that we are still loved because we can't change God. And this is the way God is. The foundational truth in the scriptures about God comes from 1 John, real short, God is love. Love isn't just something that God does. This is who God is.

unconditional love, no matter how you are. In fact, if you just tuned into this program and you really haven't been going to church and not quite sure about God, I want you to understand that you are loved. God is the one who created you, and he's calling you back, just like Hosea called back Gomer, took her back. Whatever your past is, no matter what you've done or how long it's been, he's taking you back right now, hopefully through this program. And if you are going to church, yes, that's a great time to soak in the love of God by watching religious programs, listening on the radio, going to church. That's exactly what I'm talking about. Obedience to God's will help you to soak in God's love, just like the sunflower to the sun. And I hope you feel it. The truth is that we can't out-sin God's love. 1633, the Dutch painter Rembrandt, you all heard of him, he loved to paint gospel scenes. He painted something called the Raising of the Cross. And in this painting, he showed the four executioners raising the cross. But interestingly, one of the executioners had the same clothes that Rembrandt had. He even wore the same cap that Rembrandt, the painter, wore. Rembrandt was painting himself into the painting, the Raising of the Cross, as an executioner. And what was he saying? Rembrandt was saying that every one of us put Jesus on that cross. And he was also saying Jesus stayed on the cross because and for every one of us. The truth is, all of us have put Jesus on the cross because of our sins. But the bottom line is that he still loves us, even though we crucified him, even though our sins put him to death. And then there's that John 3:16, the most famous verse in the Bible that we all know about. For God so loved the world that he gave us Jesus. Not only does Jesus love us, God the Father loves us. God the Holy Spirit is the love of God poured into our hearts. So it's the Blessed Trinity. For God so loved the world that he gave his only begotten Son, that whosoever believes, we walk by faith and not by sight, we walk believing, may not perish but have everlasting life with God in heaven and the glory of love that will be revealed at the wedding feast of the Lamb. Wow. This is what love is, revealed in the cross. It's sacrificial. It's affectionate. As I talked about, it's unconditional, but it's sacrificial. Those of you who are parents, you understand that. Those of you who are married, you understand that too. You forgive each other, you're generous toward each other, you love each other. Yeah, it's sacrificial. You give each other your time. That's exactly what God does. And even if you don't feel God's love, I want to feel it, everybody says. Yeah, I do too. And there are times when you get to soak it in. But most of the time, you don't really feel it. You don't really experience it. But that's when we walk by faith and not by sight. That's the name of this series. And I want you to believe in the love that God has for you. It's so true and it's so beautiful. We believe. That's John, 1 John 4:16. God's number one characteristic in the scriptures, and we know this, that defines God more than any other feature, more than his almighty power, more than his sovereignty, it's his love. Paul tells us in Romans that nothing can separate us from this love. Not even your sin can separate you from God's love. As I began my episode here, not even death will separate you from God's love. That is such a beautiful statement, right from the scriptures. And God proves his love by sending his son to die on the cross for us. If you want proof of God's love, meditate upon a crucifix. Look at the cross. That is proof of God's love for you. It's proof of Jesus' love for you. Even when you don't feel loved, take a moment and look. In fact, it says in Romans that while we were yet sinners, God proves his love for us by sending his son to die for us. It wasn't when you got your act all together and you went to church and you stopped sinning and you quit all your addictions and went into recovery. No, it's while we were in the midst of our sins, while we weren't perfect. And again, some of you are watching this and you're not going to church and maybe you have an addiction or you haven't been really spending any time in prayer.

You are loved right now in the midst of it. That's the proof of God's love, that He loves you just as you are. But He loves you too much to leave you that way. He will take you and bring you deeper, bring you to an experience of His love. God's love has done such a work in my life. I'll share that with you in just a moment. But in the Catholic Church, we celebrate sacraments, something called sacraments. And one of our predominant sacraments is something called Eucharist or Mass. And it's the celebration of the sacrifice of Jesus on the cross for you and me, for all of us. And in the early church, Mass was called an agape feast. Agape is a Greek word for the unconditional love of God. So that's exactly what Mass or Eucharist is. It's the giving of the body and the blood of Christ for us. It's receiving God's love. It's an agape feast. Another sacrament in the Catholic Church, reconciliation or confession. That's when our sins are forgiven. No matter who we are, no matter how long it's been, no matter what we've done, through the blood of Christ, forgiveness is given to us. Through the love of God, we are forgiven at the cross through the sacrament of reconciliation. And it's all because of God's love. And then, of course, the anointing of the sick is another sacrament. That's when we take the consecrated oil, oil that's been prayed over and set apart. And God's love is soothing. His affection is healing. And sometimes it even brings cure to the body, but definite healing to the heart, especially the wounds of guilt and shame, the anointing of the sick. And I pray that this will be like soothing oil for you right now as you watch this episode, that will bring healing to you. And then, of course, the sacrament of marriage is another sacrament. That's when the love of God is mediated through people. A husband for a wife, forgiving and caring. A wife for a husband, spending time with him and overlooking his faults. God's love comes to you through people. God's love is there. Soak it in, especially through the sacraments. And then the scriptures tell us that, get this, even before the world began, how old is the world? 9 billion years? We're not even quite sure. The universe, the earth, wow. Even before that, God had a plan, and He loved us, loved you, had you in mind, had me in mind, even before the universe was created. We can't even grasp that. That's the height and the depth and the length and the breadth of God's love. And Paul prays that we would experience that. This is something beautiful that comes forth from the scriptures. I'm a fan of music. I remember a song by a singer named Dan Fogelberg, sang a song called Longer. And the verses go like, longer than there's been fishes in the ocean, higher than any bird ever flew, longer that there's been stars up in the heavens, I've been in love with you. Think about that when you go outside and you look at the stars, that before those stars came to be, God had a plan to create you, to bring you into life, to give you eternity, and He loves you. I have experience this love of God in those near-death experiences that I talked about, but also in the Holy Spirit. Many people don't know who the Holy Spirit is, but the Holy Spirit is the very presence and person of God, literally, as it says in the scriptures, poured, think of water being poured, poured into our hearts. The Holy Spirit is love, and you have this living within you. You have this liquid love, this living love poured into your heart. And this love, again, endures forever, unconditional, very affectionate, more than a mother for her child, more than a husband for a wife. And this is what I simply want to proclaim to you. Believe in the love that God has for you.

oh, if I had one sermon to preach, that would be it, about the love of God, because the love of God for me has been transformative, has changed me. I am not the same person that I was before I encountered God's love. That is for sure. God's love has changed me. I will never be the same because God's love for me, I try to reciprocate and give love to others. I try to be generous. I try to be forgiving because I've experienced this and I want to become like what I've experienced. That's the Christian journey, isn't it? We walk by faith and not by sight. Because of God's love, I avoid addictions. Why? Because I am blessed. I am loved. I want to reciprocate God's love back to Him, not by being addicted, not by sinning, but by being obedient and trying to embrace God's will. See, God's love changes you, changes your motivations, changes your will. And I don't participate in self-sabotage. What you see is what you get. I don't live a double life. No self-sabotage there. But if you don't know God's love, it's almost like you have self-hate instead of self-love. You got to love yourself, exercise, take care of yourself, eat right, go to the doctor, the dentist, have a healthy self-love. That's what God's love does. It makes us righteous, makes us right, brings justice into our life. So many people are rejecting themselves. Read a book by Norman Vincent Peale called The Power of Positive Thinking. I talk about this book in other episodes, but he said the number one thing that people do about themselves is self-deprecation. They put themselves down. They say, I can't. I'm no good. I'll never amount to. I'm not perfect. You know, that whole thing. And I know that because I used to say that about myself all the time to the point where I suffered panic attacks because I was so afraid. But God's love changed all that, not in an instant, but gave me the courage to face my fears, to say, I'm more than a conqueror through His love. I can do it, and I am doing it. It's revolutionizing God's love, what it does in a person's life. Wow. I became very courageous, and I respect myself for that because I used to be so fearful. And even though I struggled with body image and self-image, and many people do, that's the human condition, I embraced myself and I accomplished. And I discovered that my net worth is not my self-worth. That my self-worth comes from God's love. And you cannot know who you are until you know whose you are. And of course, you know whose you are when you are loved. I used to be a tavern, but now I'm a temple. And it's so crucial to have your identity changed by the love of God, your self-esteem, your self-worth, because you are a child of God. And that's simply what I'm proclaiming to you right now. You may not feel it, you can't see it, you don't always know it, but I want you to believe in the love that God has for you, more than a mother's love for her little baby. More than a husband for a wife, more than a wife for a husband. Unconditional, affectionate, everlasting, enduring forever. This is the good news. And this series proclaims that we walk by faith, by believing, not by sight. And it says right in the scripture, 1 John, we believe in the love that God has for us. And as you believe, and as you hear this, faith comes by hearing. I believe it's going to open you up to an experience of grace. And that's what Paul prayed for, that we would know the height, the depth, and the length, and the breadth of God's love and experience this love. I'm praying that you will know that you are affectionately cared for. Cast your cares on God because God cares for you. And as you do, and as you experience God's love, you will know that you know that you're on the way to heaven. If you're Catholic and you go to Mass and you celebrate the sacraments, know that you are forgiven and that you are loved. And if you're not Catholic, simply believe in the love that God has for you. And I pray that you will experience this love and know who you are in Christ. May Almighty God bless you, and don't just live with passion.

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May Almighty God bless you, Father, Son, and Holy Spirit. Amen.

Brothers and sisters, can't you tell that Jesus loves you? He understands you. He was like us in all things but sin. He just kept on forgiving his disciples. He kept forgiving Mary Magdalene. He kept forgiving King David. All he knew is that he loved us. And unconditional love is very important for us to practice between husbands and wives, between parishioners and other parishioners. Sin, yeah, it haunts all of us. The priests, the sisters, the laity, we're all sinners. And we identify with each other. But never in a self-righteous way will we ever say, oh, you poor sinner, I wish that you would be like me. No, no, no, no, that's not true. We all are sinners. The forgiveness that we offer is what makes us perfected also. Christ himself forgave, we likewise forgive. And developing the truth and understanding that we too are people who are sinners, no matter what, we are forgiven nevertheless by the Lord. We tried our best. We never stopped. We kept on going. And guess what happened? You will go to heaven because you've tried. You're perfected in your trying. And this is really what we mean by perfection. Not that you obtain absolute perfection and never ever sin. That will not happen in this side of the world, in this flesh of ours. We will keep on sinning. We will keep on turning to the Lord. And the Lord will laugh with us and we will enjoy the heavenly kingdom together. All the rest of our days, we will be with the Lord. Just never, ever stop trying. That is perfection. That is happiness. God bless you, brothers and sisters. In the name of the Father, and of the Son, and of the Holy Spirit. Amen.

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2: we have Father Joseph Spence, part one. He'll give a reflection and much more.

0: Tonight on Life on the Rock, we have Father Joseph Spence, who's with the Franciscan family of Mary Immaculate. And he was ordained a priest in Fermo, Italy, a professor of theology who's written a book on St. Therese, Living the Little Way, Six Keys to the Spirituality of St. Therese. And this is the first of two shows that we're going to do with him, and it's a show you're not going to want to miss.
1: Father Joseph Spence is truly an expert. I guarantee you're going to learn something about St. Therese tonight. We now go to a reflection with Father Spence.
2: So many people, when they think of Therese, she's also called the Little Flower. Again, that's a name she gave to herself at the beginning of her autobiography, The Story of a Soul. Many people think that she has a flowery, kind of cutesy, sugar-coated spirituality. Now, we'll be seeing how much she suffered, so that already kind of debunks that. But there is something to the fact of flowers. She does write about flowers very often, but flowers in the symbols that she uses them for, because they become, you know, symbols, really kind of span every aspect of life, of her life. That could mean, you know, her sentiments toward the Lord, you know, the flowers of her prayers and sacrifices before making her first communion. But it also means her very own death. You know, my favorite poem is her poem 51, An Unpetaled Rose. And she talks about her being a rose and the fact of her nearing death and being unpetaled. She wants to give herself entirely to God. So she really uses nature kind of to convey spiritual realities, just like Jesus did in the end. So I would say that her spirituality is not sugar-coated at all. It's just it's very gospel-oriented.
0: Father Joseph, welcome.
3: Thank
0: to
3: you.
0: Life on the Rock.
3: Thanks for having me.
0: I'm really excited about this show and having you on, particularly because we're going to be talking about Saint Therese.
3: Yes.
0: Who's a favorite saint of mine. But you've been studying her for a long time. You teach some courses on her.
3: Yep.
0: You've also written two books on Saint Therese, her spirituality. You go a little bit through her life.
3: Yep.
0: As well. So I think it's great to always bring her up. I think she's a saint for today's world, and for the church, and just for our own personal devotion. Mm. But first off, you're a religious. Can you tell us a little bit about your religious community?
3: Yeah. So I'm part of the Franciscan family of Mary Immaculate, just a small little order, religious family based near Rome. We were founded by Mother Maria Elisabetta Patrizi. So she founded the female branch and then the male branch, which would be us. And also we have kind of a third order, as it were, Franciscan family. So we follow as patron saints St. Maximilian Kolbe. That's why I'm wearing blue. We're talking about the different colors and the religious orders. You know, his ideal was God, of course, but through Mary Immaculate, through God's mother. Yeah. So we follow his spirituality, but we also have a very strong Carmelite influence. So our patron saints are Kolbe and Therese. And
0: in fact, a good combo.
3: Yeah, I think it is. So my founders would often kind of jokingly but seriously say, you know, our spiritual father is Kolbe, our spiritual mother is Therese, but then we have our spiritual grandparents, which would be St. Francis and St. Clair on the Franciscan side, and St. Teresa of Avila and St. John of the Cross on the Carmelite side.
0: Oh, so interesting.
3: That's kind of our family tree. So we're open to any apostolate, according also to the personal gifts of everyone and the needs of the local church. So my founders encouraged me to study, and I just so happened to choose Therese being our patron saint. So I've been studying her for 11 years, actually. Wow. Yeah.
0: And you've been a priest for about 10 or 11 years? Okay, 10 years.
3: Yeah.
0: And kind of before the show, I heard that you had felt the call to the priesthood when you were about 4 years old.
3: Yeah. That's what my mom says,
0: And I thought that was interesting because St. Therese, she felt an early calling to the religious life when she was about three or so. And I always think that's interesting because sometimes kids will, you know, they'll say something.
3: Yeah.
0: I want to be a priest. I want to be a religious. Yeah. But, you know, many times God does work and give that individual the graces to pursue that life.
3: Yeah. When I was serving in a basilica in Italy, I met the parents of a four-year-old boy whose name was Joseph, by the way. He's Irish, and his parents said to me, "Oh, listen, he wants to tell you something." But we didn't even know each other, you know. I was like, "Go ahead, man." He's like, "I want to be a priest."

0: priest. I want to be a priest. I was struck by that. I was like, wait, he's four. His name is Joseph. He's Irish. I have Irish background. That's really weird.
1: Yeah.
0: Never saw him again. So hopefully he's doing well.
1: Yeah. Well, I wanted to ask you, what drew you to St. Therese in the beginning?
0: It was actually my sister. She recommended The Story of a Soul. Mm-hmm. I was a teenager. She recommended that I read it. So I did. I was struck by it in many ways. Never put it aside. I think I read it a couple times, The Story of a Soul, during my high school years. So that stuck with me. She was with me in the background. And then I joined this order, and just discovered her more with the passage of time. And then, of course, studying her just became more passionate because, the more, some people, the more you know them, the less you love them. No, I'm just kidding. But the more you know Therese, the more you love her.
1: Yeah.
0: So, yeah, I mean, there's just so much to, dig out. She's so rich,
1: And I think that was one of the things that caught my attention, because I started learning about her whenever I was a teenager as well. Mm. And I think maybe at first glance, you can kind of look at her life. So, this is flowery or whatever. But there's a real strength behind St. Therese that's always kind of fascinated me. I think her daringness, her willingness to just abandon herself to God, especially at such a young age. She had that sense of God and religion and faith in her life. And I totally believe her family environment cultivated that, and probably maybe the surrounding area. But, for me, I had to kind of grow into my faith and kind of rediscover it. But she was a guide for me. And I always just remember praying to her for guidance and light. Mm. And then I felt the call to the religious life.
0: Beautiful, yeah.
1: Too.
0: Well, her family was, she learned catechism with a priest, actually, Father Domain. But the real catechists, in Therese's case, were her parents and her siblings,
1: Yeah.
0: So I think that's something that's another great thing that she can teach us today, the importance of learning one's faith in one's family, because she totally learned it in her family. I mean, of course, her parents have been canonized, but so she was advantaged in that sense, but she definitely grew up in a holy environment.
1: Yeah, and I think her life also speaks so well of just the virtues of parents, and the example they give their, because both her parents were models of the faith. Mm. Her dad had been very, I think, just devout, and just reading stories about him and, during the Eucharistic adorations and the reverence he would show. But interesting about France during that time, there was a growing secularism, pulling people away from the faith, of this idea that God isn't real, religion's a joke kind of thing. And it's not like she was never distanced from that. That was something she encountered.
0: Absolutely. I mean, that was what would become the most dramatic thing she would ever live. And, and we might be talking about this more, but the last year of her life, I wrote about this in the last chapter of Living the Little Way, so her passion and death. And, of course, there was the whole sickness aspect of that, the tuberculosis and whatnot. We can get into that if you want. But also, I think the worst part about it was the spiritual suffering, which was so intense. Even if you think of Jesus, people don't realize perhaps how much he suffered. And for example, the Shroud of Turin can tell us a lot about that. But then there's the whole moral and spiritual suffering that Jesus went through that we just is unfathomable, But I think it's similar with Therese. So she had the trial of faith, as her sister Pauline would call it, the trial of faith, that she went through from around Easter, the days after Easter 1896, until her very death in 1897, so about a year and a half. And I think she really participated in the atheism of her time. I mean, she was tempted continuously to think that perhaps heaven didn't exist. And it was a funny paradox, because she admits this to Pauline in the last months of her life. She says, but I really do believe in the thief. She would call Jesus the thief in the last months of her life, because Jesus said, I'll come like a thief when you're least expecting it. So she was expecting Jesus to come in any moment in the last months of her life. And she said, I really do believe in Jesus, the thief. It's upon heaven that my doubt is based on. So, and she said, I understand how strange and incomprehensible it is. So she was having these doubts in the existence of heaven, and that was just excruciating for her, because heaven had been the source of her joy until then.
1: I think the other thing too with that, with everything you've just said, when you've devoted your life to God as a priest or religious, those temptations that, I'm living my life in vain, kind of thing.

0: you know, what am I kind of doing if this is, you know, not real? But, you know, one thing during those times when she would have that experience that of atheism or something, she would make a profession of faith. Mm. She never stopped doing that. Definitely. Or she'd make an act of love. Mm. And she would continually always embrace that love, even whenever there's a dryness or even, you know, she died of tuberculosis. Mm. You know, and just the suffering there of feeling that, you know, God's abandoned me.
1: Yeah.
0: But yet, in her strength, she never really wavered.
1: Not at all. And she said, she wrote in the end of the Story of a Soul, when she addressed the third part to her prioress, Mother Marie de Gonzague, and that's who she wrote, that's where she expounds the most upon her trial of faith. And she, you know, with a trembling hand, her calligraphy changes when she writes about this, because she's writing about it for the first time, you know. And she was feeling a little bit nervous about it. And at the end, she ends up writing, I can't write anymore because I would fear to blaspheme, you know. Mm. And but then she also wrote, I think I've made more acts of faith in this last year of my life than I have during my entire life.
0: Right.
1: So she would combat, again, increasing her virtue of faith and of love by making single acts, you know. So she, for example, she, this is kind of surprising, but she pricked her finger around June of 1897, around 4 months before her death. She pricked her finger, took some of the blood, and wrote the creed in her own blood.
0: Yeah.
1: That's not something that one would expect from the little flower, right?
0: Well, we have to go to our break, but okay. Whenever we come back, let's get more into the book.
1: Thank you.

0: within the hidden world of monastic life, encounter those few men who have put away the old man and embraced a new way of life. A life that no longer seeks after the changing and transitory things of this world, but a life of silence, contemplation, inner peace. A life guided by gladsome light. Here on the Global Catholic Network, EWTN.
1: Welcome to Catholic Blitz. Father Trigilio, you're on the hot seat. You're ready for your question.
2: Oh, I am.
1: All right. What is papal infallibility in 1 minute or less?
2: Well, papal infallibility is a special charism given to the Bishop of Rome as a successor of St. Peter that in matters of faith and morals, when he defines as dogma, something binding on all Catholics, that is considered infallible. That means it cannot be judged in any way, shape, or form as erroneous or heretical. It's different from inspiration, where in sacred scripture, the Holy Spirit inspired every single word, noun, verb, adjective, adverb. In papal infallibility, it's just a negative prevention that the Pope would be prevented from imposing an error on the faithful. We only have two ex cathedra statements when Pope Pius IX defined the dogma of the Immaculate Conception and Pius XII defined the dogma of the Assumption. But we also have papal infallibility, which extends to the ordinary magisterium. For instance, when Pope John Paul the Great wrote Ordinatio Sacerdotalis that women cannot be ordained priests, bishops, or deacons, that's considered ordinary infallibility. And that is the end of that story.
1: Excellent. Until another segment of Catholic Blitz.
3: I have waited for the Lord, and he stooped toward me and heard my cry. He drew me out of the pit of destruction, out of the mud of the swamp. He set my feet upon a crag. He made firm my steps. And he put a new song into my mouth, a hymn to our God. Many shall look on in awe and trust in the Lord. Psalm 40, verses 2 through 4.
4: Well, Father Joseph, one of the things about St. Thérèse, when she went into the convent and everything, is that there was kind of this pseudo-spirituality, as you call it, called Jansenism, that she encountered in the monastery, which is kind of a rigorous view of God's justice. Mm. But she had to kind of encounter that. Can you explain a little bit about that and what Jansenism is?
5: Definitely. Well, that was, a movement in France, and not only at the time.

0: later condemned by the church. So she was completely right in not feeling the jives, let's say. So that was just the spiritual climate. That was the air she was breathing, which was kind of a poisoned air, even among the best Catholics. For example, her uncle, who was a marvelous person, you know, her uncle Isidore Guérin, who was Saint Zélie's brother, mm-hmm. a very virtuous man, very pious man. He was a writer for the local Catholic newspaper, and he defined in one of his articles, he defined the cloistered nuns as being like the lightning rods that would attract the lightning strikes of God's justice against mankind. So that was the way of perceiving nuns at the time. That was a way of perceiving God at the time. Also, you know, if you get a chance to visit Les Buissonnais, so the house she grew up in, Lisieux, there's a picture from her time. I don't think it was in their house, but it's from the time. So it gives the idea of a painting of God with a lightning rod in his hand about to punish a sinner, you know. So that was just something common of their spirituality at the time. Even in the Carmel, even one of the foundresses of the Carmel of Lisieux, Mother Genevieve, who everyone venerated as a saint, including Thérèse, she got to know her in the last years of her life. She made an offering to God's, as a victim to God's justice. So many Carmelite nuns were doing that. And that's what would later inspire Thérèse to make an offering of herself as a victim to God's mercy. Mm-hmm. So she kind of slammed into that. And the little way is kind of the mature fruit of that crucible, that interior kind of journey that she had to make. And she was pretty fettered. She was kind of chained by the nuns around her until 1892, when she met a Franciscan. Not many people know this, but Father Alexis Prue, who was a Franciscan preacher, the only one who enjoyed his preaching was her. She confessed to him in the beginning, at the end of the week, as she had the right to. And she would later write, he launched me full sail upon the ways of confidence and love that I was yearning to go upon, but I dared not advance. So
1: yeah, and I think too, some of that heresy really lingers today. Mm. And you hear it a lot of times in the media, like there's sometimes just this thought, you know, if I do something wrong, God doesn't love me anymore, I'm damned, you know, kind of thing. But she was very different because she had this unshakable faith and trust in God's mercy. And I want to know, I just remember her saying, even if I was just the worst sinner, just a mortal sin, I would still abandon myself to God's mercy. She would just run into the arms of the Father like a child. And I think just how different we are, because we're like Adam after the fall. We go hide.
0: Yeah.
1: We're not going to talk about God. We're not going to have anything to do with God at that point.
0: Yeah.
1: But she really teaches us to go the opposite, to abandon ourselves to God all the more.
0: Definitely. There's a great letter that she wrote to Father Bellier, which I think Pope Francis quotes in C'est la Confiance. So, you know, he wrote a whole apostolic exhortation on Thérèse's spirituality. He quotes this as being key, and I think it is. She wrote this great letter to Father Bellier, who was quite scrupulous himself and struggling about this, God's justice. He considered himself a sinner and everything. And she said, listen, she would kind of invented kind of a parable. She said, listen, if there were two boys, young boys, who did something wrong, one, let's say one runs and hides in a corner crying and hides from his dad. And the other one goes up to his dad and hugs him and says, Daddy, I'm so sorry, I won't do it again. Please punish me with a kiss. And she said, you can only imagine how tender that father's heart is toward the second child who asked for a kiss, and his justice toward the first one, you know. So she said, and then in a different letter to, I think, to Sister Marie, her sister, she said, I always take God by his heart, you know. So she had just this cunning way of perceiving God, which is also, a lot of it is thanks to her dear father, St. Louis. So we all have to thank St. Louis Martin today for the way we can perceive God truly as a tender father. A lot of that is thanks to Thérèse, and it's thanks to her father.
1: Yeah. Even whenever she, I guess, ruffled feathers with the mom.
0: Yeah.
1: She would kind of give an attitude whenever she was real little.
0: Yeah.
1: But then she would realize, you know, it offended her, it hurt her.
0: Yeah.
1: And she'd go back all the more. And she was always just embraced by the mother.
0: Yes.
1: You know, in great love.
0: Yes, exactly.
1: And I think, too, in a certain way, that's an image of the church right there, of our return to the church. That, you know, our faith teaches us that God loves us. You know, God's always there waiting for us in the sacrament of confession. But again, we have to go there. We have to just kind of throw ourselves, you know, at God's mercy. And so I always think that's a beautiful image.

0: imagery of what that can look like. You know, and you find that in the Catholic home. But another aspect of her life that I think is very important is the fact of her devotions. The fact that she was called the Little Flower and as a title in the Holy Face. Can you explain some of that?
1: Definitely. Well, she defines herself. That's why, you know, she's known as the Little Flower. That's actually the real title of The Story of a Soul. The Story of a Soul was a title that Pauline gave later after her death. So the real title would be The Story of a Little White Flower, addressed to her sister Pauline, you know. So she defines herself as a little white flower. And she chose this religious last name herself, you know. So there's two episodes that kind of go together. So she was, I think she was not, she was 10. So her sister Pauline was soon to enter the monastery. So they visited together to meet the prioress. Therese met her for the first time. So that morning she was praying, just sitting in her bed. Therese was sitting in her bed meditating and praying. And she was thinking, well, how wonderful it would be once I become a Carmelite, because she felt called to be a Carmelite, if I could receive the name Sister Therese of the Child Jesus. And then she went to the monastery and in the parlor, and the prioress, without knowing anything, said, because she knew about her vocation, she said, well, if you become a Carmelite, I would love to give you the name Sister Therese of the Child Jesus. And she wrote, you know, in The Story of a Soul, I found that as a great gift that Jesus gave to me. And then, so she was devoted to the Child Jesus, you know, from her infancy. It was the popular devotion of the time. But then there's the second part, which she added on, which is pretty fascinating, of the Holy Face. Mm-hmm. So, you know, there's some background to that. I don't know if we have time, but it was a devotion that had sprung up just about 30 years before her birth. So it was something very recent. She subscribed to the Archconfraternity of the Holy Face when she was 12, together with her whole family. But that wasn't enough. Even Pauline, when she was a novice, taught her about the devotion of the Holy Face, but it didn't really kick in until she started suffering. Mm. And her father started suffering. So he was he had cerebral arterial sclerosis. That's hardening of the arteries of the brain.
0: Okay.
1: He had some episodes. He ran away. He disappeared for 4 days. He had some hallucinations. He thought there was a battle raging in the town of Lisieux.
0: Right,
1: he took out his revolver to defend his children. And nothing was happening, of course. It was all just in his mind. And so he was interned in the hospital for 3 years. And that was such a cause of suffering and humiliation for the whole family. That's exactly between those two episodes in those months. That's when Therese did her clothing ceremony. So she put the habit on. And that's when she chose to add of the Holy Face. So she identified her father's sufferings with that of Christ and her own.
0: Okay. Father Joseph, we've run out of time.
1: Okay.
0: But this is also the first episode of two, so we'll pick up more on Life
1: Thank
0: on
1: you.
0: The Rock. Thank you. Father Mark, I learned a lot with Father Joseph Spence. And he's a wealth of knowledge over St. Therese. He's been studying her for about 11 years now. And so there were a lot of great takeaways for me during this interview. And just things that he's been able to share about her life that have impacted me. And I love St. Therese. She's a great patron saint. But what struck you?
2: That part about adding to her title, the Holy Face, St. Therese of the Child, or Sister Therese of the Child Jesus of the Holy Face, and how that came through the suffering, you know, so much loss in her life, losing her mom and her father's struggles and things. But that suffering led her to have this devotion to the Holy Face that was contemplating the face of Christ in that suffering condition.
0: And one of the things she always teaches me, and just our relationship with God, is never walk away from God, but always move forward to God and trust in His providence, His care, and His love, and His mercy. And a lot of times we can forget that, walk away from it too easily. But she's a great reminder for us that even if we have our faults and sins, to give it all to Jesus, let Him do the work, let Him be our Savior in our lives. And to me, that's a very important concept. Because we can move away from that quickly, but she reminds us to always keep our eyes on the Father.
2: Yeah, and I guess her little way too, how, you know, we can be a saint in the situation we're in. We don't have to do heroic deeds. Father was telling us before the show, there's a lot of difficult characters in the monastery at that time, and so they were like a sandpaper, right, that takes the edges off and everything. But so we can all practice charity, whatever situation we're in. If we do those things with great love, it can

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And we'll send you that vineyard with a blessing. May the Lord shine his face upon you. May he give you his peace. May he fill your heart with his love and guide you by his Holy Spirit. May Almighty God bless you, the Father and the Son, the Holy Spirit. We'll see you next week on Life on the Rock.

0: For centuries, Christians were led astray. Was the Inquisition the answer or a tool of persecution and terror?
1: The Spanish Inquisition was a legal court, and so they were required to keep very meticulous records. 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
0: What are the myths? 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
1: Hello, and welcome to On the Road, a series where we feature people, initiatives, and good news stories from significant locations here in Ireland and beyond. Today, we are here in Cork City, in the south of Ireland, where we're meeting with Father Marius O'Reilly, curate at the Cork Cathedral Family of Parishes, and champion of the

0: and can be?
1: Absolutely. The children, why were they chosen? I mean, we see in the Bible, don't we, you know, the likes of King David chosen as a little boy, you know, the innocence of children, the purity, the humility of children, they get it immediately. But also God shows us that they are his humble instruments, that it's really his work. I mean, how can these children be talking about reparation and about talking something that would happen to Russia and so forth? How could they make that up? They just couldn't. In fact, they thought Russia, when Our Lady referred to Russia, that it was a person. They didn't even know there was a country called Russia. And they were speaking about things, you know, prophecies that were made, etc., which came true, and that they were told that they would die within a short space of time, and they did, etc. But children have such an important part to play, and their prayer is very, very powerful, I would believe, because they are so pure and humble, and they get what Our Lady is saying here as well, the importance of prayer and the importance of making the first Saturdays to bring about peace in the world and to save many souls. And children get that from my experience. And, you know, we are Christians. Our vocation is to love. And what greater way to love than to save people maybe who are on the wrong road, the road to damnation. And through making the first Saturdays, we can do that as well. There's a great movement that's taking place around the world. You're familiar with the Children's Rosary. And that started with Blythe Kaufman in Connecticut in the States, who heard a plea from her pastor for financial help because the parish was in great difficulty. So she decided to gather the children and to have them to intercede for the parish, and they prayed the rosary together, and they received this signal grace that the next week's collection was the highest in the year apart from Christmas or Easter, and they saw the power of the prayer of children. So let us not forget that they have a very important part to play, and Our Lady is teaching us that with the message of Fatima too.
0: So Father Morris, we've established in this program that God wants devotion to the Immaculate Heart of Mary in the world. And the fulfillment and the following of the first Saturday's devotion is inherent in bringing about peace for the world and indeed the salvation of souls. Having said all that, you know, what seems to be the barrier, if I can put it that way, to its complete adoption by parishes, by families and churches? Because the promises are so strong that are inherent in this call to action. But, you know, what can we do to make sure that families, parishes and schools are more aware of the legitimacy of the message and the power of this message for peace and for the salvation of souls?
1: It's a great question, Aidan. And I think, you know, for a long time, particularly after Fatima and in the years after the first Saturday devotion began to grow, and in Ireland there was a lot of parishes where we had the first Saturdays, and then things began to kind of, you know, nosedive like the plane, and this began to disappear, I suppose, as people died and so forth. But it's encouraging to see it beginning to emerge again in our time, beginning to grow. And I would believe that if it starts in a parish, even small, like even two or three people, four people, like the mustard seed principle in the scriptures, the way God does things. You know, we as humans, we want the big numbers. We want, the first question we ask is how many were there, you know. And yet, in God's ways, that's not important. So if it can start in a parish, I would believe that the graces that will come from that means that I've seen it spread to other parishes. One place in Ireland, maybe 5 years ago, there were no First Saturdays, and one started. A lot of people began to come, and it has spread to about 8 or 9 parishes around that particular area, which, you know, I think is proof of it for me. But we have to ask ourselves, do we actually believe what Our Lady has said in Fatima? If you do what I say, many souls will be saved and there will be peace. Do we believe it? So it's a question of faith, I think, Aidan. Do we actually believe that Our Lady has said that? She's gone to a lot of trouble to come down and tell us this. She wants us to be living in peace and for harmony to be in this world. She doesn't want there to be wars and violence. And of course, we're

we're talking about not only great wars between nations, but there are wars in our workplaces, in our communities, in our hearts, in our parishes, in our church. So she wants peace to reign, and peace begins with yourself, and then it spreads to others, and people see that a person of peace, you know, there's a peace about that person. Jesus promised us in the Gospel, as you may recall, I give you a peace that the world cannot give. How many times during the Holy Mass do we mention peace? My peace I give you. So it's mentioned so many times because we crave it, we need it. There's nothing worse than when you're anxious and stressed and upset, and God wants us to have peace in this world. It begins with ourselves. But the first Saturdays, I would believe that they are on the beginning to rise again. I think Our Lady is on the move, if we can say it that way. And this is extremely encouraging for me because they're so powerful, it seems, that Mary and Jesus went to so much trouble to get this message out for us. Therefore, it reminds us how important they are and how powerful they are, that when they do begin to be established again and begin to happen in our parishes, that we are going to see tremendous fruits as a result of that, and many other great things will happen, as well as the first Saturdays themselves spreading. So the barrier, I suppose, to it has been the decline in faith, I think, is the big one. People just have stopped believing. But we also know in our own lives, Aidan, you can't take your faith for granted. You have to work at it. You have to pray every day and to be a disciplined disciple, etc. And messages like this, the first Saturdays, they need programs like this for us to explain it. And all our viewers who are watching this have a part to play in that as well, to tell people about the first Saturdays. And I'd encourage people to do that and to not underestimate the importance of that and the power of that. Remember, Our Lady specifically chose Lucia to spread the message. She could have done it herself. She could have put a big sign up in the sky or whatever she could have done. But God works through us. And I would just encourage everyone watching this program to take that seriously and to the part that they have to play in spreading the first Saturdays as well. And to be not afraid to try and establish the first Saturdays in your parish. And if you feel it's something, you know, maybe you're not good at organizing things, you know someone who can, I'm sure, and approach that person. And maybe you approach your priest. And the way we try and do it is around the Mass. So a lot of parishes will have a Saturday morning Mass, but if you don't and you have a vigil Mass, either one will work, because Our Lady said receive Holy Communion on the day, so it doesn't matter if it's in the morning or evening. But to work around the Mass, for the simple reason that you could have the rosary then before the Mass, and you're offering that rosary in reparation for sins committed against your Immaculate Heart of Mary, and gather people for the rosary. And this is preparing you then to receive the Lord in Holy Communion during the Mass. And then after the Mass, when Jesus is present inside you, you do the meditation, 15 minutes meditation. And somebody just reads out a passage of scripture in relation to one of the mysteries of the rosary. And all this is available on our website, firstsaturdays.ie, or on other websites as well, and books, etc. There's no shortage of resources out there. And someone just reads out the scripture and you pause for either the 15 minutes and just meditate yourselves, or maybe every few minutes as we do, you might pose a little question for people to ponder on or something to reflect on, etc. But to do it communally together is very, very powerful. And often people can start the first Saturdays on a Saturday and then forget, oh, I forgot to do a particular element of it. And if you can't get confession, which is the fourth one, on that particular day, remember, you can within 8 days, or even Sister Lucy said within 20 days. The point is that you're making the confession for that one intention, which is to make reparation for sins committed against the Immaculate Heart of Mary. And I would also say, Aidan, that this is a great little retreat. Our Lady is our mother. She knows what we need. So you go into confession every month. If you do the first Saturdays, you're doing a meditation. Meditation is really important as Christians, that we meditate on the Word of God, that we go deeper into the mystery. We allow the Holy Spirit to speak to us. So meditation, the rosary, confession, and then receiving Jesus in the Most Holy Eucharist. What beautiful practice to do every month. And of course, Our Lady says if we do it 5 times,

0: Five is chosen because of the five great sins against the Immaculate Heart of Mary. But if we just do it five times, Aidan, she says, we will have the graces necessary for salvation. What a great deal that is. But I would encourage people to do it every first Saturday, because you're making this reparation, which will bring down untold graces, which will save souls, which will bring about peace in the world. But it's also a lovely little retreat for yourself, as I said, and bringing you closer to God ultimately.
1: Beautiful. And can I just re-emphasize something you said earlier, that you do not need a dozen people to get started. In other words, if you're a family or a parish, our Lord said, for two or three are gathered in my name. So there could be just two people interested in starting off. And generally, it's my understanding that, you know, if someone has, through the Holy Spirit, that inspiration to get it started, you know, others will come. And obviously, bringing you back to the simplicity, and I want to stress this because, you know, you've laid it out very carefully. Your website, firstsaturdays.ie, that there's a methodology there that can be very easily read, understood, and applied.
0: Yeah, and I would say as well to people, Aidan, that sometimes, you know, you might approach your priest, and the priest might say, you know, we've too much going on, or I don't want to, you know, there's other devotions, or there's this, or there's that. For whatever reason, the priest might not be able to help you. So I would say, don't give up. Persevere, even if there's only two of you or three of you. Maybe you could have the rosary and the meditation in your house and gather people there, and maybe have a cup of tea afterwards. Wouldn't that be nice? Or coffee or whatever you like. And you get the confession then within the time frame and go to Mass yourself. There are ways to do this. The important thing is we try to do this. The ideal way is to do it together in your parish and be a witness, you know, encourage each other in that sense. And also, you know, you're showing how maybe the triumph of the Immaculate Heart will come about when all the parishes are doing the first Saturdays, and we begin to see the impact that this is having, and that it was Our Lady's, you know, the triumph of her heart that has taken place. But if you can't get it in your parish, don't worry, there are ways around that. Start the rosary and maybe the meditation with some people in your home, and wait and see what happens. And maybe the grace from that will bring about a communal first Saturday in your parish.
1: And Father, can you say something about, obviously, we want to try and get people to that destination, if you like, to that, you know, vehicle of doing, getting into that vehicle of doing the first Saturdays on a monthly basis. But for you particularly, I know that you're a very Marian priest through all the wonderful work that you've done. And I myself, you know, I'm devoted to Our Lady. How can we encourage people to, I suppose, just either contemplate or nourish the invitation that you've made to them in this program? In other words, instead of thinking that the first Saturdays is just going to be the one big event, is there any way that we can sort of just keep contact, keep friends with Mary on a daily basis? And I mean Our Lady of Fatima, obviously, on a daily basis, as a way of understanding, is this my calling to, you know, help with the first Saturday's promotion? And obviously through that friendship with Mary. So in short, my question is there a daily prayer we can say to Our Lady of Fatima to get that close companionship with her in her, on her way, in her path forward?
0: Well, I think the way of the saints, the way of the popes has always been the rosary, hasn't it? And that daily kind of connection with Our Lady and holding Our Lady's hand, you know, staying close to her, she will bring you closer to her Son. And through the rosary, of course, you're meditating on the Word of God as well on a daily basis. So the rosary and the first Saturdays are very much connected. It's one of the four practices, of course, the rosary. But I would recommend people, you know, if they find that the rosary maybe might be something that they're struggling with, people have said that to me, you know, I just can't pray the rosary. Maybe start with a decade and keep in your prayers the spread of the devotion of the first Saturdays as well, that, you know, more people will be open to it and will begin it. And the more that do it, the more that will happen, Aidan. And don't be afraid of it being small to start off with. Just start it and get it going. And another thing which people might find useful, Aidan, is I did a 13-week course on Fatima and the First Saturdays, based on the book that I was showing. It's run by the Communal First Saturdays group. If you put into Google Communal First Saturdays, you can get the book on Amazon, etc. as well, Fatima and the First Saturdays. But they run a beautiful course for how many weeks? Our lady's number? 13 weeks. And they bring you through the apparitions of the angel and how that led into Fatima, and then the apparitions of Fatima, and then post-Fatima, the apparitions that I explained, which Our Lady, or which Lucia received when she was a reverend sister. And through that course and through the book, and the course is based on the book, I have learned so much about the First Saturdays, which have enabled me to do this show this evening. So I would strongly encourage people to do the 13-week course. It's only an hour on Zoom every week. And you have a little bit of reading to do in between the courses. And to get other people to do that as well. And it'll help you to understand more the importance of this message and give you the tools maybe to spread it. And if you feel that you have difficulty in spreading it, always remember you can pray. We can all pray, but we all need to be doing the First Saturdays, because this is what Our Lady has asked and Jesus himself.
1: Yes, I've spoken to people that have benefited from that study group that you champion, and they speak about it, you know, so positively. It's giving them a real detailed understanding, you know, of the First Saturday's devotion. So am I right in saying, again, information about that can be found on firstsaturdays.ie?
0: Yes, yeah, we will have a section there for that. And I'd just like to commend Katrina and all the team in Texas who are dedicating their lives to promoting the First Saturday message, because they realize the importance of it. So it's a great sacrifice on their behalf to run all these courses and to help people understand. But it's great to see, as you're saying, the fruit that is coming from it. And I myself have benefited enormously. I've been to Fatima a number of times. I go every year. We have 100 people going this year. And I would use that book and the knowledge I got from the course to explain to people about the Fatima message, and in particular about the First Saturday. So I'd highly recommend it.
1: Father, before you'd mentioned about we live now maybe in a post-Fatima era. Is there something you want to say about that?
0: Yeah, I suppose, well, Pope Benedict had said that it would be a mistake to think that the Fatima message was over, because Our Lady appeared, you know, over 100 years ago. It's still as relevant today as it was then. The Church has approved this message because it doesn't conflict with anything that is revealed to us through sacred scripture. So it's still very, very relevant. It's calling people back to God, calling for reparation, calling us to seek the intercession of our Blessed Mother in heaven, particularly through the Rosary. And so there's nothing really new in that. It's the same message presented to us in a different way and for our time. But very much the challenges of the world today are significant, as they were in 1917, but in a different way. But we have the same means to counter the challenges of our own age. And so the Fatima message, I would say, is as relevant today as it was in 1917. And there is so much to unpack within the message. We need to do a show alone, or a series of shows just alone on the whole Fatima message. But we're focusing particularly on the First Saturday message in this show, because it is so relevant to our time as well. And as you said, it's beginning to grow. And I think that is people are waking up to the fact that heaven has given us this peace plan for our own time.
1: Yeah, and that's really the hope that I have within the question that I've asked just now, because perhaps there's a similarity within the Divine Mercy devotion that just seemed to disappear for a few decades, but then re-emerged with just such energy and such vigour, and has been so, so wonderful for the world. You know, it's certainly a hope that we're not living in a post-Fatima era, that ultimately that these signs of resurgence that we do see are really the green shoots to something that could be so alive and so powerful.
0: It's very, yeah, that's an interesting comparison with the Divine Mercy message. And of course, Jesus had told St. Faustina that would happen. And in Fatima, we're told that the triumph of the Immaculate Heart of Mary will happen. So it's also a message of great hope, isn't it? Our triumph is going to happen. It's just

0: a matter of time, but we have a part to play in the interim period there to bring maybe about it sooner. We have that, you know, we learned that in Fatima too, don't we, that the that prayer can change history. Prayer can stop wars. And Our Lady was very much emphasizing that, and how we can, if people turn back to God, great, you know, wars, etc., like World War II could have been averted if people had turned back to God in prayer. The spread of communism could have been averted if people had turned back to God in prayer. And, you know, Pope John Paul II, of course, had a great link with the Fatima message, in particular in, you know, a man fully devoted to Our Lady, and in his papal motto was Totus Tuus, all yours, totally yours. And, of course, he was shot on May the 13th, the feast of Our Lady Fatima, and he was shot twice by a trained assassin who shot him from maybe the distance we're at now, and it was impossible that he didn't kill him. And John Paul II, of course, knew that Our Lady's hand had diverted the bullet. But interesting that that happened on May the 13th. The Pope knew there was a connection with Fatima, and he asked to see the third secret of Fatima after that. And of course, he went to Fatima to give the one of the bullets as a gift, and it is in one of the crowns that they used when they're processing Our Lady around the square of Fatima. So the link with John Paul II there is very important too, and the great battle he had in particular with communism. And so, you know, other popes have gone to Fatima as well, most recently Pope Francis, and of course Pope Benedict went. And so this is helping us to understand as well, the Holy Spirit is still leading us back to that Fatima message, which can help us a lot in these times.
1: My closing question, Father, is I myself, who have lived in the north of Ireland all my life and have experienced, you know, a lot of the troubles up there, I've lived through a lot of the troubles in the north. I'm very aware that Our Lady of Fatima, certainly in our family, in our community, were so important in bringing peace in our community, bringing peace in our family, bringing peace in our hearts and peace in our country. What do you think is the potential for Our Lady of Fatima and the First Saturday's devotion going forward, looking forward to the future? And I know it's so deeply ingrained in your heart that you feel so strongly about it, but in essence, what's the potential for this message to bring peace for the world and peace for ourselves?
0: Well, Our Lady said, as I've said a few times already, that if we do what she asks of us, there will be peace and many souls will be saved. So we need to believe that message. And my fear, I suppose, Aidan, is that in order for people to waken up to that, what's it going to take? That's my great fear, that we're already seeing wars, great wars emerging in our world that weren't there a few years ago. Will they spread? What's going to happen? What's it going to take for people to wake up and to, you know, where you get to the situation where people will do anything, including the First Saturdays, so that there will be peace? But we don't need to reach that stage, that we can bring about, you know, end the wars that are currently going on and the conflicts and everything else that's happening in our world through this great devotion, this gift that God has given us, as is often referred to as heaven's peace plan. So I would encourage everyone watching again to take this message very, very seriously. It's not my message. It's not your message. It's not EWTN's message. This is heaven's peace plan. Do the First Saturdays and tell people about it. And let's not wait for things to get even worse.
1: Father Marius, thank you so much for your time.
0: Thank you, Aidan, and thanks to everyone at EWTN for this opportunity.
1: And I wish you every success and blessing in your ministry.
0: Thank you very much.
1: Good man.
0: Done.
1: Happy days.

0: Do you find it difficult to explain Catholic truths and teachings?
1: For us, the Eucharist is the actual body, blood, soul, and divinity of Jesus Christ. It is God Himself.
0: As Catholics, we've all faced questions we didn't know how to answer.
1: So the question is, who's right? Is it symbol or is it Christ?
0: John Martinoni reveals in this 8-part mini-series how to use common sense and simple logic to help you defend your Catholic faith.
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2: The year 150 AD, the Catholic Church confronts Gnosticism, a collection of religious sects that prized the spiritual world and condemned the utter evil of the material world. Its confusing and deceptive melding of Christian truths with Greek philosophy and other beliefs deceives a large number of Christians. In response, church leaders do not remain silent. Ignatius, Bishop of Antioch, warns his flock against Docetism, a Gnostic heresy that denies the humanity of Christ and teaches that his body is simply an illusion. Ignatius reminds believers that in the sacrament of the Holy Eucharist, the faithful consume the true body and blood of Jesus Christ. In his book, Against Heresies, Irenaeus of Lyon instructs all Christians that true doctrine comes from Jesus Christ through his apostles and their appointed successors and the church he founded.

0: The bloodiest conflict ever waged on American soil, the American Civil War from 1861 to 1865, claimed over 1 million casualties with more than 600,000 dead. In its aftermath, not only was the evil institution of slavery ended forever in the United States, but change swept the country. The Catholic population was as divided on the issues of slavery and states' rights as the rest of the country, with the result that Catholics held prominent positions in both the Union and Confederacy, and Catholics in large numbers fought and died for both causes. Once the war began, however, priests and nuns, as well as their bishops, labored in hospitals, prisons, and military camps in both the Union and the Confederacy. The church helped to feed, clothe, and care for orphans, widows, and crippled soldiers and civilians, both in the North and the South. The Catholic Church was thus able to emerge out of the war in a state of unity that really stood in stark contrast with virtually all other institutions in the country. Among the most visible and heroic were the Catholic nuns and sisters who served as nurses on the front lines and in field hospitals. Over 500 religious women from more than a dozen congregations answered the desperate need for medical care. They worked without rest, often under fire, tending to the wounded and the dying, regardless of their faith. In an era of deep anti-Catholic sentiment, these women shattered prejudice with their simple, fearless love.
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2: Family, a prayer that we pray together is a powerful prayer. So please pray together with me our EWTN family prayer. Today we pray for an end to violence. Almighty God, we worship you, our Father. We pray for an end to violence in our cities and for the conversion of those involved in street gangs and organized crime. Help them, O Lord, to recognize the dignity of every human person and to remember that we will all have to render an account to you, who are the just judge, who can neither deceive nor be deceived. Restore peace to our streets and bring an end to the cycle of poverty and violence. Through Christ our Lord. Amen.

Behold the Lamb of God, who takes away the sins of the world. Take this, all of you, and eat of it, for this is my body, which will be given up for you. Take this, all of you, and drink from it, for this is the chalice of my blood,

0: In the name of the Father, and of the Son, and of the Holy Spirit.
1: Amen.
0: The grace of our Lord Jesus Christ, and the love of God, and the communion of the Holy Spirit be with you all.
1: And with your spirit.
0: This morning we welcome our concelebrant, Father Tejo, who will be with us as the intern for the Eternal Word Television Network. And he joins us from Kerala, India. Brothers and sisters, let us acknowledge our sins and so prepare ourselves to celebrate the sacred mysteries. I confess to Almighty God and to you, my brothers and sisters, that I have greatly sinned in my thoughts and in my words, in what I have done and in what I have failed to do. Through my fault, through my most grievous fault. Therefore I ask Blessed Mary, ever Virgin, all the angels and saints, and you, my brothers and sisters, to pray for me to the Lord our God. May Almighty God have mercy on us, forgive us our sins, and bring us to everlasting life.
1: Amen.

0: You may nurture in us what is good, and by your watchful care, keep safe what you have nurtured. Through our Lord Jesus Christ, your Son, who lives and reigns with you in the unity of the Holy Spirit, God forever and ever.
1: Amen. A reading from the first letter of St. Paul to the Corinthians. When I came to you, brothers and sisters, proclaiming the mystery of God, I did not come with sublimity of words or of wisdom, for I resolved to know nothing while I was with you except Jesus Christ and him crucified. I came to you in weakness and fear and much trembling, and my message and my proclamation were not with persuasive words of wisdom, but with a demonstration of spirit and power, so that your faith might not rest on human wisdom, but on the power of God. The word of the Lord. Lord, I love your commands. How I love your law, O Lord. It is my meditation all the day. Your command has made me wiser than my enemies, for it is ever with me. I have more understanding than all my teachers when your decrees are my meditation. I have more discernment than my elders because I observe your precepts. From every evil way I withhold my feet that I may keep your words. From your ordinances I turn not away, for you have instructed me.

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0: Dominus vobiscum.
1: Et spiritu tuo.
0: Lectio Sancti Evangelii secundum Lucam. Jesus came to Nazareth, where he had grown up, and went, according to his custom, into the synagogue on the Sabbath day. He stood up to read and was handed a scroll of the prophet Isaiah. He unrolled the scroll and found the passage where it was written, "The Spirit of the Lord is upon me, because he has anointed me to bring glad tidings to the poor. He has sent me to proclaim liberty to captives and recovery of sight to the blind, to let the oppressed go free, and to proclaim a year acceptable to the Lord." Rolling up the scroll, he handed it back to the attendant and sat down. And the eyes of all in the synagogue looked intently at him. He said to them, "Today, this scripture passage is fulfilled in your hearing." And all spoke highly of him and were amazed at the gracious words that came from his mouth. And they also asked, "Is this not the son of Joseph?" He said to them, "Surely you will quote me this proverb, 'Physician, cure yourself,' and say, 'Do here in your native place the things that we heard were done in Capernaum.'" And he said, "Amen, I say to you, no prophet is accepted in his own native place."

Indeed, I tell you, there were many widows in Israel in the days of Elijah, when the sky was closed for 3.5 years, and a severe famine spread over the entire land. It was to none of these that Elijah was sent, but only to a widow in Zarephath and the land of Sidon. Again, there were many lepers in Israel during the time of Elisha the prophet, yet not one of them was cleansed, but only Naaman the Syrian. When the people in the synagogue heard this, they were all filled with fury. They rose up, drove him out of the town, and led him to the brow of the hill on which the town had been built, to hurl him down headlong. But he passed through the midst of them and went away.

Just before today's passage in the Gospel of Luke, Jesus had spent 40 days in the desert where he was tempted by the devil. And after his victory over the devil and those temptations, he returned home to begin his Galilean ministry. Reports about him had spread, and at first people were amazed by his teaching and spoke highly of him. But that soon changed. Jesus entered the synagogue, takes the scroll of the prophet Isaiah, and reads, "The Spirit of the Lord is upon me, because he has anointed me to bring glad tidings to the poor, to proclaim liberty to captives and recovery of sight to the blind, and to let the oppressed go free." And then Jesus gives his first homily. "Today, this scripture passage is fulfilled in your hearing." Only 9 words that attribute the scripture passage he just read to himself. Jesus was winning over the crowds one moment, and soon after was facing an infuriated crowd, seeking to do him violence after just one short homily. I may add that if you do not like my homily today, you can just call EWTN. No need to get violent. In the Gospel of Luke, outside any general reference of Jesus speaking in the temples or synagogues, the only previously recorded time was at 12 years old, where Jesus is found in the temple after having gone missing for 3 days. He is found sitting among the teachers, listening and asking them questions. These could very well have been the same people that heard him speak in today's gospel just 20 years earlier. For it seems they remember him. And when he spoke as a child, it's recorded that everyone was amazed at his understanding and his answers. And we know from scripture that he told Joseph and Mary, "Do you not know that I must be in my Father's house?" And so he is back in his Father's house and reads from Isaiah. And when Jesus reads, he not only reads the words, he is the Word. Jesus is stating that he is the Anointed One, the Messiah. He is the fulfillment of Isaiah's prophecy and has come to heal wounds, to free the captives, to give sight to the blind, and to lift up those who are burdened and overwhelmed. This is, in many ways, the greatest work of Jesus and his church, to heal. This is what he offers his listeners. But something changes. The people who had been impressed by Jesus turn against him. What happened? They ask, "Isn't this the son of Joseph?" Well, it sounds like an innocent question, but it reveals the problem. They think they know Jesus. He is from their hometown. They know his family. And because they think they know him, they cannot accept who he claims to be. Perhaps that is the danger for us as well. Jesus enters our hometowns too. Every Catholic church is his hometown.

every church where Mass is celebrated, Jesus becomes present, proclaimed in the gospel, and made truly present in the Eucharist. He is present at the altar of the Word and at the altar of sacrifice. And he says to us, as he said in Nazareth, "Today, this scripture passage is fulfilled in your hearing." Jesus has just declared himself king, for as Isaiah tells us, that the Messiah is a king. A child is born to us, a son is given us. They name him Wonder Counselor, God Hero, Father Forever, Prince of Peace. In the liturgical year, we are more than halfway through ordinary time, which concludes with the solemnity of our Lord Jesus Christ, King of the universe. And what is the proper response to the King of the universe? Well, we should adore him. We should follow him. We should want to belong to him. Jesus does not want a collection of groveling subjects. He wants members of his family. And through our baptism, we've been made members of a royal family. I remember one of my first retreats in formation for the diaconate. It was in a town called Weston, Massachusetts. It was a silent retreat, and we were encouraged to reflect on the gospel, in particular, Jesus as king. And as I was walking the grounds of the retreat center, I followed a path through the woods, and I came out to a small park with a paved sidewalk. And as I was walking on the path, I saw a walker. It was one of those geriatric walkers, right in the middle of the sidewalk. It was strange to see it all by itself. But I went over to it, and taped to the top of the walker was a big sign, and it said, "Head up and shoulders back." And that was obviously for the operator. And as I read that, I thought, if we are indeed, through our Christian baptism, members of a royal family, is there any other way to walk? Head up and shoulders back. You belong to Christ, the King. You are indeed a member of a royal family. So walk with majesty, not because of anything we bring to the table, but because of what Jesus has done at a table and what he will do today at this table. You do not walk alone. We have a king, and his only desire is to bring healing to you and to me. And so, the healing mission of Christ continues to bring glad tidings to the poor, liberty to captives, sight to the blind, and freedom to those who are oppressed. That healing mission did not stop when Jesus ascended into heaven. In fact, it only just started, as it continues very much in and through his church today. One beautiful example of that healing mission today is the work being done at the JP2 Healing Center, inspired by the life and teachings of St. John Paul II. The center works to bring restoration and healing to people seeking a deeper intimacy with Jesus Christ. The center's foundational Healing the Whole Person ministry helps people encounter Christ in the places of their lives where they have experienced pain, woundedness, fear, doubt, and brokenness. It combines scripture, church teaching, prayer, reflection, the sacraments, adoration, to help people discover that Jesus is present even in the wounded places of their lives, and to help many become instruments through which Jesus brings healing to others. The work of the JP2 Healing Center is such a beautiful expression of the gospel we hear today. Jesus still wants to heal his people. If you'd like to find out more about the good work being done at the JP2 Healing Center, you can visit their website, jp2healingcenter.org. Because Jesus has come to heal, and he is in everyone's hometown. And the question is not whether Jesus has come to us. The question is whether we will recognize him, welcome him, and adore him, and allow him to heal.

May we always proclaim with faith, Jesus Christ is Lord. Jesus Christ is our healer. Jesus Christ is King. Viva Cristo Rey. May God bless you.

0: God is ever creative. His love renews all things and is the source of our hope. Let us turn to him in confidence.
1: That our Holy Father may experience God's guidance as he strives to fulfill the duties of his calling, we pray to the Lord. That the merciful love of Jesus may draw more and more souls to adore and worship him in Eucharistic adoration, we pray to the Lord. May the beauty of the religious life be manifested in the lives of those consecrated to the Lord, so that many young people will be drawn to give themselves more fully to the service of God. We pray to the Lord. For those who have died in poverty and starvation, that they may enjoy the banquet prepared for them in the kingdom. We pray to the Lord.
0: And we pray for an end to wars around the world. We pray that the peace and justice of Christ might reign, and that world leaders might choose dialogue and diplomacy over armed conflicts. We pray to the Lord. Lord our God, make us love you above all things, and all our fellow men with a love that is worthy of you. We make our prayer through Christ our Lord. Amen.

0: Pray, brothers and sisters, that my sacrifice and yours may be acceptable to God, the Almighty Father.
1: May the Lord accept the sacrifice of you.

May this sacred offering, O Lord, confer on us always the blessing of salvation, that what it celebrates in mystery, it may accomplish in power. Through Christ our Lord.

was in the form of God, he emptied himself, and by the blood of his cross brought peace to all creation. Therefore he has been exalted above all things, and to all who obey him has become the source of eternal salvation. And so with angels and archangels, with thrones and dominions, and with all the hosts and powers of heaven,

You are indeed holy, O Lord, and all you have created rightly gives you praise. For through your Son, our Lord Jesus Christ, by the power and working of the Holy Spirit, you give life to all things and make them holy, and you never cease to gather a people to yourself, so that from the rising of the sun to its setting, a pure sacrifice may be offered to your name. Therefore, O Lord, we humbly implore you, by the same Spirit, graciously make holy these gifts we have brought to you for consecration, that they may become the body and blood of your Son, our Lord Jesus Christ, at whose command we celebrate these mysteries. From the night he was betrayed, he himself took bread, and giving you thanks, he said the blessings, broke the bread, and gave it to his disciples, saying, "Take this, all of you, and eat of it, for this is my body, which will be given up for you."

In a similar way, when supper was ended, he took the chalice, and giving you thanks, he said the blessing, and gave the chalice to his disciples, saying, "Take this, all of you, and drink from it, for this is the chalice of my blood, the blood of the new and eternal covenant, which will be poured out for you and for many for the forgiveness of sins. Do this in memory of me."

0: Therefore, O Lord, as we celebrate the memorial of the saving passion of your Son, his wondrous resurrection and ascension into heaven, and as we look forward to his second coming, we offer you in thanksgiving this holy and living sacrifice. Look, we pray, upon the oblation of your church, and recognizing the sacrificial victim by whose death you will to reconcile us to yourself, grant that we who are nourished by the body and blood of your Son and filled with his Holy Spirit may become one body, one spirit in Christ.
1: May he make of us an eternal offering to you, so that we may obtain an inheritance with your elect, especially with the most blessed Virgin Mary, Mother of God, with the blessed Joseph, her spouse, with your blessed apostles and glorious martyrs, and with all the saints, and whose constant intercession in your presence we rely for unfailing help. May this sacrifice of our reconciliation, we pray, O Lord, advance the peace and salvation of all the world. Be pleased to confirm in faith and charity your pilgrim church on earth, with your servant Leo our Pope and Stephen our Bishop, the order of bishops, all the clergy, and the entire people you have gained for your own. Listen graciously to our prayers of this family, whom you have summoned before you. In your compassion, O merciful Father, gather to yourself all your children scattered throughout the world, to our departed brothers and sisters, and to all who were pleasing to you to their passing from this life. Give kind admittance to your kingdom, that we hope to enjoy forever the fullness of your glory. To your Christ our Lord, through whom you bestow on the world all this good.

0: Behold the Lamb of God. Behold him who takes away the sins of the world. Blessed are those called to the supper of the Lamb.
1: Lord, I am not worthy that you should enter under my roof, but only say the word, and my soul shall be.

0: Blessed are the peacemakers, for they shall be called children of God. Blessed are they who are persecuted for the sake of righteousness, for theirs is the kingdom of heaven.
1: For those who cannot now receive Jesus in the Blessed Sacrament, we offer the following prayer. O Jesus, since I cannot now receive Thee under the sacramental veil, I beseech Thee with a heart full of love and longing to come spiritually into my soul, through the Immaculate Heart of Thy Most Holy Mother, and abide with me forever, Thee in me, and I in Thee, in time and in eternity, in Mary. Amen.

0: Let us pray. Renewed by this bread from the heavenly table, we beseech you, Lord, that being the food of charity, it may confirm our hearts and stir us to serve you and our neighbor. Through Christ our Lord.
1: Amen.
2: Dominus vobiscum. Benedicat vos omnipotens Deus.

0: Prayer for vocations. God our Father, who wills that all men be saved and come to the knowledge of your truth, we beg you to send laborers into your harvest and grant them grace to speak your word with all boldness, so that your word may spread and be glorified, and all nations may know you, the only God, and him whom you have sent, Jesus Christ, your Son, our Lord. Amen. Our Lady and Queen of the Americas, Mary, Mother of the Franciscan Missionaries of the Eternal Word, pray for us.
1: I've tried everything. Nothing works with this child. Finally, I got so frustrated, I sent him next door to play. Moved the family while he was gone. Along the way, they tried things that would have worked pretty well. They didn't stick with him long enough or do him consistently enough. So they bounced around. I call it pinball parenting. But pinball parenting teaches the child a lesson. You just keep doing what you're doing, I'll get frustrated and I'll try something else. I don't know about you, but I go to confession. Bless me, Father, for I have sinned. Here's the list. It's the same stuff I've been doing the last 45 years. How come we can do this, but if a child, after 3 weeks of standing in the corner, doesn't say, "Oh, Mother, I've just been so blind. I see what you're saying." It is better to stick with something that is mediocre than to try something brilliant.

0: When New York Governor Al Smith, a Catholic, ran for president in 1928, his campaign was crippled by vicious anti-Catholic bigotry. He lost in a landslide to Herbert Hoover, and it was roundly believed that it was all but impossible for a Catholic to be elected president. By 1960, the country had changed in many ways, but there were still quite a few anti-Catholic obstacles. John F. Kennedy overcame them all. The 35th president of the United States, John Fitzgerald Kennedy, was the first Catholic in the history of the nation to hold that office. A member of the prominent Kennedy clan, John earned international fame during World War II for his heroism during combat, which served as a springboard for his election in 1952 to the U.S. Senate from Massachusetts. By 1960, John embarked upon a historic campaign for president that required him to overcome anti-Catholic sentiment in whole parts of the country. He made a series of campaign stops among the Protestants of America, assuring them of his loyalty, his qualifications, and his abilities. On November 8, 1960, Kennedy very narrowly defeated Richard Nixon for the presidency. While the presidency of John F. Kennedy lasted a little under 3 years and ended tragically with his assassination in 1963, his run for the White House demonstrated the progress Catholics had made in finding acceptance in American public life. For this reason alone, Kennedy's presidency was a landmark moment in American Catholic history.
1: On this morning, all across the United States, coast to coast and border to border, more than 6,000 Catholic schools will open their doors to teach the truth of the gospel message of Jesus Christ.
2: Good morning, good morning. Today I offer up a
3: fever. You are in need of blood.
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3: Molly is the donor.
5: Mary was found to be with child from whom, of course? Randy? The Holy Spirit.
1: The mission is simple and uncomplicated. To teach what is good, beautiful, honorable, and true. Forming and calling students to be disciples of Christ.
6: Yeah, so he'll say, do you remember the words for the body of Christ? He says, this is my body. Exactly, and then after he says those very special words, he lifts up the body of Christ, right?
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1: To praying for an end to abortion outside abortion clinics. And presenting living stations of the cross.
9: Behold, this child is destined for the fall.
1: It's all about learning how to make a difference in the world.
10: So are you, what are you using for your coding? Okay.
1: Dedicated teachers communicating Christ.
11: Do you believe that Jesus is the Son of God? Do you believe that he loves you so much he would come into this world to live, love, teach, suffer, and to die for you? Because I believe that.
1: Building virtues and gifts that truly come from God. Instilling courage, hope, and enthusiasm.
12: Where are you going?
1: Teaching what it means to lead a life that is authentic.
13: Every so often, Mark Twain will put in there a detail.
1: In the end, Catholic education is all about instilling a vision of life rooted in truth. For in the words of Jesus himself, you will know the truth, and the truth will set you free.
6: The body of Christ.
1: Be strong, be bold, be Catholic.

0: Hello, I'm Kevin Dunn, and today on Faith Matters, restoring a culture of life in the world. Did you know that one of the top reasons why people ask for euthanasia or assisted suicide is that they fear becoming a burden? I remember a time when my father was battling colon cancer. I would often drive him to his oncology appointments or sit with him before surgery. One day he turned to me and said that he felt like he was becoming such a burden to the family. Although I knew my father would never consider euthanasia, I assured him right then and there that he would never become a burden. That these times I'm spending with him are some of the most precious times I ever had. Talking together, praying together, laughing together, yes, crying together. And God be praised, Dad has made it into his 90s. He kept the faith and a good sense of humor, as he always encourages us kids to do. Jesus said, "My yoke is easy and my burden is light." When we reach out to those in love, to those around us, we can become prophets of hope, the face of Christ to those around us, and restore a culture of life in this world. May God bless you all.
1: You may not even believe in the power of prayers, but your doubts wouldn't stop God from doing what he is capable of doing. He's able, abundantly able. You may be encouraged to see how Jesus responds to your intercessions, especially to the intercessions of others for those in need. The Gospel of Matthew chapter 9 tells us something very powerful is the healing of a paralytic by the Lord. The Lord healed the man by looking at the faith of those who brought the man. The faith of the community gave that man the opportunity of healing. The same way it happens with you sometimes. God hears the prayers of your community, your loved ones, and he answers your concerns. God love you. God bless you.
2: 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I commend you because you remember me in everything and maintain the traditions even as I have delivered them to you. 1 Corinthians chapter 11, verses 1 and 2.
3: O guardian angel, whom God in his infinite mercy has appointed over me, enlighten, protect, direct, and govern me this day. Amen.
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O God, come to my aid. O Lord, make haste to help me. Glory be to the Father, and to the Son, and to the Holy Spirit, as it was in the beginning, is now, and ever shall be, world without end. Amen. The first salutation.

Through the intercession of Saint Michael and the celestial choir of Seraphim, may it please God to make us worthy to receive into our hearts the fire of his perfect charity. Amen. Our Father who art in heaven, hallowed be thy name. Thy kingdom come, thy will be done on earth as it is in heaven. Give us this day our daily bread, and forgive us our trespasses,

0: 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And lead us not into temptation, but deliver us from evil. Amen.
1: Hail Mary, full of grace, the Lord is with thee. Blessed art thou amongst women, and blessed is the fruit of thy womb, Jesus. Holy Mary, Mother of God, pray for us sinners now and at the hour of our death. Amen. Hail Mary, full of grace, the Lord is with thee. Blessed art thou among women, and blessed is the fruit of thy womb, Jesus. Holy Mary, Mother of God, pray for us sinners, now and at the hour of our death. Amen. Hail Mary, full of grace, the Lord is with thee. Blessed art thou among women, and blessed is the fruit of thy womb, Jesus. Holy Mary, Mother of God, pray for us sinners now and at the hour of our death. Amen.
2: The second salutation. Through the intercession of Saint Michael and the celestial choir of cherubim, may God grant us the grace to abandon the ways of sin and follow the path of Christian perfection. Amen.
0: Our Father, who art in heaven, hallowed be thy name. Thy kingdom come, thy will be done, on earth as it is in heaven. Give us this day our daily bread, and forgive us our trespasses, as we forgive those who trespass against us. And lead us not into temptation, but deliver us from evil. Amen.
1: Hail Mary, full of grace, the Lord is with thee. Blessed art thou amongst women, and blessed is the fruit of thy womb, Jesus. Holy Mary, Mother of God, pray for us sinners, now and at the hour of our death. Amen. Hail Mary, full of grace, the Lord is with thee. Blessed art thou among women, and blessed is the fruit of thy womb, Jesus. Holy Mary, Mother of God, pray for us sinners now and at the hour of our death. Amen.
2: Hail Mary, full of grace, the Lord is with thee. Blessed art thou amongst women, and blessed is the fruit of thy womb, Jesus. Holy Mary, Mother of God, pray for us sinners now and at the hour of our death. Amen. The third salutation. Through the intercession of Saint Michael and the celestial choir of thrones, may it please God to infuse into our hearts a true and earnest spirit of humility. Amen. Our Father, who art in heaven, hallowed be thy name. Thy kingdom come, thy will be done, on earth as it is in heaven. Give us this day our daily bread, and forgive us our trespasses, as we forgive those who trespass against us. And lead us not into temptation, but deliver us from evil. Amen. Hail Mary, full of grace, the Lord is with thee. Blessed art thou amongst women, and blessed is the fruit of thy womb, Jesus. Holy Mary, Mother of God, pray for us sinners, now and at the hour of our death. Amen. Hail Mary, full of grace, the Lord is with thee. Blessed art thou among women, and blessed is the fruit of thy womb, Jesus. Holy Mary, Mother of God, pray for us sinners now and at the hour of our death.

and at the hour of our death. Amen. Hail Mary, full of grace, the Lord is with thee. Blessed art thou amongst women, and blessed is the fruit of thy womb, Jesus. Holy Mary, Mother of God, pray for us sinners now and at the hour of our death. Amen. The fourth salutation. Through the intercession of Saint Michael and the celestial choir of dominations, may it please God to grant us the grace to have dominion over our senses and to correct our depraved passion. Amen. Our Father, who art in heaven, hallowed be thy name. Thy kingdom come, thy will be done on earth as it is in heaven. Give us this day our daily bread, and forgive us our trespasses as we forgive those who trespass against us. And lead us not into temptation, but deliver us from evil. Amen. Hail Mary, full of grace, the Lord is with thee. Blessed art thou amongst women, and blessed is the fruit of thy womb, Jesus. Holy Mary, Mother of God, pray for us sinners now and at the hour of our death. Amen. Hail Mary, full of grace, the Lord is with thee. Blessed art thou among women, and blessed is the fruit of thy womb, Jesus. Holy Mary, Mother of God, pray for us sinners now and at the hour of our death. Amen. Hail Mary, full of grace, the Lord is with thee. Blessed art thou among women, and blessed is the fruit of thy womb, Jesus. Holy Mary, Mother of God, pray for us sinners now and at the hour of our death. Amen. The fifth salutation. Through the intercession of Saint Michael and the celestial choir of virtues, may our Lord keep us from falling into temptation and deliver us from evil. Amen. Our Father, who art in heaven, hallowed be thy name. Thy kingdom come, thy will be done on earth as it is in heaven. Give us this day our daily bread, and forgive us our trespasses as we forgive those who trespass against us. And lead us not into temptation, but deliver us from evil. Amen. Hail Mary, full of grace, the Lord is with thee. Blessed art thou amongst women, and blessed is the fruit of thy womb, Jesus. Holy Mary, Mother of God, pray for us sinners now and at the hour of our death. Amen. Hail Mary, full of grace, the Lord is with thee. Blessed art thou amongst women, and blessed is the fruit of thy womb, Jesus. Holy Mary, Mother of God, pray for us sinners, now and at the hour of our death. Amen. Hail Mary, full of grace, the Lord is with thee. Blessed art thou among women, and blessed is the fruit of thy womb, Jesus. Holy Mary, Mother of God, pray for us sinners now and at the hour of our death. Amen. The sixth salutation. Through the intercession of Saint Michael

celestial choir of powers. May God vouchsafe to keep our souls from the wiles and the temptations of the devil. Amen. Our Father who art in heaven, hallowed be thy name. Thy kingdom come, thy will be done on earth as it is in heaven. Give us this day our daily bread, and forgive us our trespasses as we forgive those who trespass against us. And lead us not into temptation, but deliver us from evil. Amen. Hail Mary, full of grace, the Lord is with thee. Blessed art thou amongst women, and blessed is the fruit of thy womb, Jesus. Holy Mary, Mother of God, pray for us sinners, now and at the hour of our death. Amen. Hail Mary, full of grace, the Lord is with thee. Blessed art thou amongst women, and blessed is the fruit of thy womb, Jesus. Holy Mary, Mother of God, pray for us sinners now and in the hour of our death. Amen. Hail Mary, full of grace, the Lord is with thee. Blessed art thou amongst women, and blessed is the fruit of thy womb, Jesus. Holy Mary, Mother of God, pray for us sinners now and at the hour of our death. Amen. Seventh salutation. Through the intercession of Saint Michael and the celestial choir of principalities, may it please God to fill our hearts with the spirit of true and hearty obedience. Amen. Our Father, who art in heaven, hallowed be thy name. Thy kingdom come, thy will be done on earth as it is in heaven. Give us this day our daily bread, and forgive us our trespasses as we forgive those who trespass against us. And lead us not into temptation, but deliver us from evil. Amen. Hail Mary, full of grace, the Lord is with thee. Blessed art thou amongst women, and blessed is the fruit of thy womb, Jesus. Holy Mary, Mother of God, pray for us sinners, now and at the hour of our death. Amen. Hail Mary, full of grace, the Lord is with thee. Blessed art thou amongst women, and blessed is the fruit of thy womb, Jesus. Holy Mary, Mother of God, pray for us sinners, now and at the hour of our death. Amen. Hail Mary, full of grace, the Lord is with thee. Blessed art thou amongst women, and blessed is the fruit of thy womb, Jesus. Holy Mary, Mother of God, pray for us sinners, now and at the hour of our death. Amen. The eighth salutation. Through the intercession of Saint Michael and the celestial choir of archangels, may it please God to grant us the grace of perseverance in the faith and in all good works, that we may thereby be enabled to attain unto the glory of paradise. Amen. Our Father who art in heaven, hallowed be thy name. Thy kingdom come, thy will be done on earth as it is in heaven. Give us this day our daily bread, and forgive us our trespasses, as we forgive those who trespass against us. And lead us not into temptation, but deliver

0: us from evil. Amen. Hail Mary, full of grace, the Lord is with thee. Blessed art thou among women, and blessed is the fruit of thy womb, Jesus. Holy Mary, Mother of God, pray for us sinners now and at the hour of our death. Amen. Hail Mary, full of grace, the Lord is with thee. Blessed art thou amongst women, and blessed is the fruit of thy womb, Jesus. Holy Mary, Mother of God, pray for us sinners, now and at the hour of our death. Amen. Hail Mary, full of grace, the Lord is with thee. Blessed art thou amongst women, and blessed is the fruit of thy womb, Jesus. Holy Mary, Mother of God, pray for us sinners, now and at the hour of our death. Amen.
1: The ninth salutation. Through the intercession of Saint Michael and the celestial choir of angels, may God vouchsafe to grant that they may protect us during life, and after death may lead us into the everlasting glory of heaven. Amen. Our Father, who art in heaven, hallowed be thy name. Thy kingdom come, thy will be done on earth as it is in heaven. Give us this day our daily bread, and forgive us our trespasses as we forgive those who trespass against us. And lead us not into temptation, but deliver us from evil. Amen. Hail Mary, full of grace, the Lord is with thee. Blessed art thou among women, and blessed is the fruit of thy womb, Jesus. Holy Mary, Mother of God, pray for us sinners, now and at the hour of our death. Amen. Hail Mary, full of grace, the Lord is with thee. Blessed art thou amongst women, and blessed is the fruit of thy womb, Jesus. Holy Mary, Mother of God, pray for us sinners, now and at the hour of our death. Amen. Hail Mary, full of grace, the Lord is with thee. Blessed art thou amongst women, and blessed is the fruit of thy womb, Jesus. Holy Mary, Mother of God, pray for us sinners now and at the hour of our death. Amen. In honor of Saint Michael. Our Father, who art in heaven, hallowed be thy name. Thy kingdom come, thy will be done on earth as it is in heaven. Give us this day our daily bread, and forgive us our trespasses, as we forgive those who trespass against us. And lead us not into temptation, but deliver us from evil. Amen. In honor of Saint Gabriel. Our Father, who art in heaven, hallowed be thy name. Thy kingdom come, thy will be done on earth as it is in heaven. Give us this day our daily bread, and forgive us our trespasses as we forgive those who trespass against us. And lead us not into temptation, but deliver us from evil. Amen. In honor of Saint Raphael. Our Father, who art in heaven, hallowed be thy name. Thy kingdom come, thy will be done on earth as it is in heaven. Give us this day our daily bread.

forgive us our trespasses, as we forgive those who trespass against us. And lead us not into temptation, but deliver us from evil. Amen. In honor of our own guardian angel, our Father, who art in heaven, hallowed be thy name. Thy kingdom come, thy will be done, on earth as it is in heaven. Give us this day our daily bread, and forgive us our trespasses, as we forgive those who trespass against us. And lead us not into temptation, but deliver us from evil. Amen. Saint Michael, glorious Prince, chief and champion of the heavenly hosts, guardian of the souls of men, conqueror of the rebellious angels, steward of the palace of God under our divine King Jesus Christ, our worthy leader, endowed with superhuman excellence and virtue, vouchsafe to free us from all evil, who with full confidence have recourse to thee, and by thy incomparable protection enable us to make progress every day in the faithful service of our God. Amen. Let us pray. Pray for us, most blessed Michael, Prince of the Church of Jesus Christ, that we may be made worthy of his promises. Almighty and eternal God, who in thine own marvelous goodness and pity didst forelay common salvation of men, choose thy glorious Archangel Michael to be the Prince of thy Church. Make us worthy, we pray thee, to be delivered by his beneficent protection from all our enemies, that at the hour of our death, none of them may approach to harm us. Rather, do thou vouchsafe unto us that by the same Archangel Michael, we may be introduced into the presence of thy most high and divine majesty. Through the merits of the same Jesus Christ, our Lord. Amen.

within the hidden world of monastic life, encounter those few men who have put away the old man and embraced a new way of life. A life that no longer seeks after the changing and transitory things of this world, but a life of silence, contemplation, inner peace. A life guided by Gladsome Light, here on the Global Catholic Network, EWTN.

the world, Filipinos are accepted, whether they be in Europe, whether they be in the United States or South America or any

other countries that are like even Africa, there is this. And what is the message? I respect you. I respect you. And respect comes out of love because we see each other as children of God. And because we see each other as people who love one another, you find people in the streets, old people, greatly respected, little children without shoes, greatly respected, and respecting elderly people. What is the mystery of this country? Faith. The metaphysics of it, brothers and sisters, is I believe in God. I believe in the Blessed Mother. I believe in life, that all people are made by God in His image and likeness, and every one of us are children of God. We have a problem where life is quantitative. It's all about money. It's about the big house, the big car, the huge, huge, huge malls. But here, I love you. I respect you. Children are so loved in the Philippines. Elderly people are loved in the Philippines. Young people are also loved. But there is a temptation. We begin to think more and more that life is about money. There is not any suffering that the Filipino will not endure. I see it in the streets in San Andres, Bukit, where our brothers are in Manila. I see it in the streets, hundreds and hundreds of children running up and down in the streets as though that it's their backyard. I find old people sleeping on their tricycles. I see old ladies carrying chickens in their hands, trying to sell them. I find people gentle as you could ever imagine, packed in the streets. There it is, Philippines, so poor in many ways, and yet so full of love, and therefore rich in spirit. In the name of the Father, and of the Son, and of the Holy Spirit. Amen.

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1: I'm Veronica Dudo in Washington, D.C. Tonight on EWTN News Nightly, major escalation. For the first time in a month, the U.S. and Iran traded military strikes. Race against time. Rescuers in Nepal are working around the clock to free hundreds trapped inside a buried hydropower tunnel. Religious persecution. A new report reveals the deadliest country to be a Christian. And making history, Pope Leo XIV became the first pope to take part by boat in the procession for the Feast of Our Lady of the Lake in Castel Gandolfo. These stories and more tonight.
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1: Thank you for being with us on the feast day of St. Raymond Nonatus, our top story tonight. The U.S. and Iran launched new attacks after a relatively quiet period in the half-year-long conflict. The new hostilities dampen hopes for a quick resolution. President Donald Trump today declared that Iran is officially a failed nation and that it is dead. He also says Iran's leadership is in total disarray and incapable of properly representing the country. White House correspondent Owen Jensen reports. Owen.
3: Veronica, good evening to you. President Trump also says today that tens of thousands of protesters in Iran have been killed and that its leaders must be tried for war crimes against humanity. And today in the Oval Office, he addressed reporters.
4: Their Navy is gone, their Air Force is gone, their surveillance.

0: equipment is almost entirely gone. That doesn't mean we won't smack them.
1: U.S. forces attacked two rocket launchers on Iran's Larak Island in the Strait of Hormuz, the first U.S. strikes on Iranian territory since late July.

0: island being blown to smithereens, but there are no reports of the oil export hub being attacked. Vice President J.D. Vance at Joint Base Andrews told reporters President Trump likes to switch it up on social media a little bit and said the president's post sent a message to Iran.
1: And that's what the president is saying is, look, you guys are shooting at commercial shipping. You guys are behaving like a terrorist country. You've got to stop or there are going to be some consequences.
0: U.S. Treasury Secretary Scott Bessent, meeting with G20 finance ministers in North Carolina, is putting an economic squeeze on Iran. Today he thanked the European Union and European Central Bank for their support.
2: And together, this group will end this 47-year horrendous reign that they have had.
0: And U.S. CENTCOM, with another fact-check post, writing today, claim Iran's Islamic Revolutionary Guard Corps, IRGC, claims that a supertanker passing through the southern route of the Strait of Hormuz struck two mines and was brought to a complete stop. This is false. Fact, no ships have hit mines in the Strait of Hormuz. This is yet another IRGC attempt to intimidate regional commercial shipping through disinformation. As the war continues, so does the criticism. Democrats say Donald Trump started a deadly and costly war with Iran that has driven gas prices through the roof, and Americans are breaking the bank to fill up at the pump.
3: Also, President Trump was asked if the resumption of strikes in Iran is part of a limited campaign or a return to full-scale war. And the president responded to that reporter's question saying, it's very limited. At the White House, Owen Jensen, EWTN News Nightly.
4: Joining me now is retired Marine Colonel William Dunn, military analyst and the author of Gunfighters Rule. Always great to have you on the show, Colonel. Now, the U.S. struck Larak over the weekend, and Iran has responded by targeting American allies in the region. From a military strategy, how significant is this latest exchange?
5: Well, thanks for having me. In the exchange on Iran's perspective, is I don't want to say it's completely useless, but it's just a figurehead trying to show some WASDA in the region that they still have some capability. These attacks were pretty much meaningless and pretty much easily defeated. On the other hand, our strikes were very specific, very comprehensive. And we've shown Iran once again that we can strike anywhere, anytime, and with as much firepower as we desire. You've seen recently more negotiations, but the reality is the leadership inside Iran seem to not have the capability or the willingness to really negotiate, because they're losing every aspect of this conflict right now, but yet they refuse to come to a legitimate table to discuss a legitimate end to this conflict.
4: What do you expect Iran to do next, and how far could this military retaliation extend?
5: I think Iran will continue to do small attacks anywhere in the region to try to destabilize, continue to destabilize the region as they try to wait out what I believe they think is a possibility to help them in the midterms. In the meantime, I suspect any action that they take militarily will be met with overwhelming, devastating attacks from the U.S. I would like to see a little bit of more pressure placed on them by hitting maybe some of their economic targets finally. I was always against that in the beginning, but now this has gone on so long, we need to show them that their economic targets are not safe. And I would like to see a limited attack, a limited strike on some economic targets, and ideally destabilize the internal mechanism inside Iran to try to get their current leadership to either negotiate or to get the Iranian people to do something to try to get a new government inside there, although we know that that's been met with devastating attacks on their own people by the Iran regime.
4: Quickly, is there still a possibility of an off-ramp for both sides, or is de-escalation becoming more difficult due to political and military calculations?
5: I think the off-ramp is definitely going to happen. What's going to happen, ideally, is Iran will have no targets left for them to protect. And then when they get to that point, there's no reason for them to continue this delaying tactic. So I think we'll see it. I don't think we're going to see it before the midterms, unfortunately.
4: Colonel, thanks so much for breaking it all down for us.
5: Thanks for having me. Have a great day.
4: thinks. As Owen mentioned, the administration continues to exert economic pressure on Iran. It's a topic U.S. Treasury Secretary Scott Bessent said he is bringing up during meetings at the G20 Finance Ministerial in Asheville, North Carolina. The G20 Finance Ministers meeting includes CEOs for the first time as the U.S. uses its presidency

0: to boost private sector engagement. Iran is also a key focus, with U.S. pressure on Tehran expected to impact China, its largest trading partner. Meanwhile, U.S. trade talks with Canada have stalled amid heavy tariffs. Joining me now is Andrea Zanin, an economic expert with 20 years of experience on risk and entrepreneurship, as well as a former World Bank advisor. Andrea, thanks so much for coming on today.
1: Pleasure being back, Veronica.
0: The G20 is bringing private sector CEOs and policymakers together for the first time to identify barriers to growth. What are the biggest barriers businesses are telling policymakers they face right now?
1: That's a great question, Veronica. G20 are notorious for making big statements. There hasn't been a communique in a year, so there is not really great coordination right now. Leading companies are going to say, basically, we have enough on our table. Let's try to really not create new tensions between countries, particularly trading partners that have been working well together for a very long time.
0: The U.S. and Canada will come face-to-face at the G20 today. Both countries have deeply integrated economies. How likely is a prolonged trade war, and what could be the impact?
1: So this de facto trade conflict is damaging, highly damaging. A trade barrier of 50%, like the new one announced, is essentially a tax on the relations. Remember, we're talking about roughly $1 trillion of trading between the two countries, from the gas, the food, the auto parts affect regular Canadian and American. And so it's unlikely to be solved very quickly. And often when I look at this 50% ramp up, bilateral attack, so to speak, it signals that the relations has a long ways to go. A lot needs to be fixed before we can talk about a truce.
0: Iran is also on the agenda, with U.S. Treasury Secretary saying he will bring up the issue in all of his meetings. Beyond sanctions, what economic leverage does the U.S. have over the Islamic Republic, and how much of that depends on controlling oil in the Strait of Hormuz?
1: Iran has been resisting this for 40 years, and I would even argue preparing for this for 40 years. So the international community doesn't have a ton of leverage. Iran has leverage on Hormuz. Iran has leverage on oil. The two main potential targets are China and India. So signaling that the U.S. has the appetite to target China, who buys 90% of oil, Iranian oil, would be a leverage. But can we go there? No. No, as China's visiting the U.S. in September, those are too big, too risky of actions.
0: A lot of people will be watching Washington, D.C. with those meetings between China and the U.S. Andrea, great to have you on, and thanks so much for your insight.
1: Pleasure being here.
0: The Grand Canyon could be in for more storms and flooding. The area is still trying to recover from deadly flash flooding that happened Saturday. Park officials say at least two people are dead and about 15 more are missing.
2: I've been down into the Grand Canyon many, many times, but never during monsoon season. I always hike down during the winter months, and, you know, it never rains. It's fine. But this is the first time I've experienced anything like this. There are definitely lessons I've learned. Like, if you see rain all around you and you're in a canyon, you need to be very careful and make very smart decisions.
0: Scores of visitors were evacuated after heavy rain sent water rushing through Bright Angel Creek. Emergency water restrictions are now in place after floodwaters destroyed the canyon's only water pipeline. This evening, the chances of flooding are expected to increase. It's been 6 days since the deadly flash floods, and rescuers are still trying to find workers trapped in hydroelectric plant tunnels in Nepal.
3: Multi-forces here from APF, Nepal Police, Nepali Army and Special Force, and even the sleeper dogs here. So you can see here, this is a cable tunnel. Mm. So 170 meters inside, there's a powerhouse. So I think there are about 45 to 50 people inside the powerhouse.
0: The death toll from the flood disaster on the Nepal-Tibet border has claimed at least 939 people, and thousands are missing. Other rescue and relief work is ongoing, including efforts to restore power. After his Sunday Angelus, Pope Leo spoke about the situation in Nepal.
4: Let us pray for those who have lost their lives, for the injured, those missing, for the families and rescue workers. May the concern of everyone help to alleviate the suffering.

0: and provide the necessary aid to the people affected.
1: The Holy Father also turned his attention to a concerning situation in Haiti. In the farming community of Kenska, 47 people were killed in a violent attack by a powerful gang coalition just over a week ago. More than 50 hostages were taken, but some have been released throughout the week.
0: I express my spiritual closeness to the victims and their families and call for the immediate release of all hostages. I make a heartfelt appeal to all those in positions of authority to take concrete steps in order to ensure the safety of the population and put an end to all forms of violence.
1: A sobering new assessment reveals that Nigeria remains the world's deadliest country to be a Christian. The country accounts for more than 7 out of every 10 faith-based killings worldwide. A panel of human rights advocates gathered at the Hudson Institute in Washington, D.C. to discuss ways to curb the violence and what actions must be taken by the U.S. government. Capitol Hill correspondent Eric Rosales joins us with more. Eric.
2: Good evening, Veronica. You know, officials here with the Hudson Institute say that they are committed to bringing to light the persecution of Christians in the Nigerian region. And they say that there is much reform that needs to take place within the U.S. government State Department. But they add that officials with the U.S. State Department have to look sometimes at the greater good and not just individual attacks.
3: It's a significant trading partner in the African context for the United States. It's the most populous country in Africa. It's the largest economy. So these things do really matter. And so as much as we're concerned about the violence, and we must remain concerned, the U.S. government has to balance other interests.
2: According to the latest numbers from advocacy groups, more than 7,000 Christians were killed in just the first 7 months of this year alone, and thousands more kidnapped.
4: This happens on a regular basis. Is the Nigerian government is paying, if it's a big profile case and it gets media attention, the Nigerian government swoops in and just pays the kidnappers the ransom and gives them their demands, and then people are freed. Not one kidnapper is ever brought to justice.
2: Because Catholicism is growing throughout Nigeria, Islamist terrorist groups like Boko Haram and others are targeting churches and even murdering priests in the streets. So what needs to take place?
5: Cooperating with the Nigerians, finding solutions, doing training, maybe helping the Nigerians design a law and order system that actually has local forces instead of just the federal forces. There are solutions out there, but it's the Nigerians who have to solve this at the end of the day.
2: Earlier this year, the U.S. sent several hundred troops to Nigeria for counterterrorism operations, but President Trump says they're leaving at the end of September.
6: If the U.S. doesn't follow through, there's going to be hell to pay. The Christians will be attacked massively.
2: Nigerian officials say time will tell the true impact of the U.S. troop withdrawal from the region. At the Hudson Institute in Washington, D.C., Eric Rosales, EWTN News Nightly.
1: We have a lot more still to come on EWTN News Nightly. Blast off to space. NASA's new flagship observatory just launched. We have the story. And the saint and the princess. We delve into the special friendship shared by a nun and a royal.
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Abstinence is the refraining from eating meat of animals as a form of penance. Eating fish and other seafood is permitted. Abstinence should not be confused with fasting, which is the refraining of eating any food for a given time period.

0: Hera's space telescope is on a quest to explore the hidden universe.
1: 5, 4, 3, 2, 1, ignition and liftoff.
0: The Nancy Grace Roman Space Telescope is the size of a tour bus. It blasted off over the weekend. The 18,000-pound spacecraft is now on a million-mile journey to its new home. Once it's there, scientists hope to get a better understanding of things like dark matter. Today marks 29 years since Princess Diana's death. The people's princess, known around the world for her compassion and charity, remains one of the most beloved figures of the British royal family. But what many people may not know is the profound friendship she shared with another global icon, Mother Teresa. The two came from very different worlds, but were united by their concern for the poor. Mother Teresa died just 6 days after Diana was killed in a car crash. Joining me now is Amanda Evinger, author of Adventures in God's Country, mother of seven, and a former house mother with Mother Teresa's Missionaries of Charity. Welcome to the show.
2: Thank you.
0: Mother Teresa and Princess Diana came from radically different worlds, one a global royal figure, the other religious sister who devoted her life to the poor. What do you think they recognized in one another that created such a meaningful connection?
2: I believe Princess Diana had a great heart, and the work that Mother Teresa did was a work of the heart above all things. And I really believe that they shared that same, you know, God-given deep charity in their heart.
0: You wrote about Diana helping the Missionaries of Charity establish a home in Washington. What do we know about her involvement, and what does that reveal about the way Diana used her position and influence to advocate for women and children?
2: Well, I was deeply impressed that she, Princess Diana, donated this gorgeous home in a very luxurious district of Washington, D.C., for the purpose of taking care of unwed mothers and their children to provide for a safe adoption experience. And so I was very, very thankful to have time to spend with them there. I lived with her sisters as a volunteer for 3 years. And I was at that home in particular for 3 months. And I'm amazed that she would step into our, you know, the little world of the poor in our country, you know, when she's a princess from, you know, across the ocean. And it's truly beautiful and impressive to me. And from what I understand, she also visited the AIDS home in D.C. as well. And I've been there myself a few times. And it's just amazing that she would take the time to do that. She was truly a unique, unique public figure.
0: She was. And Princess Diana died just 6 days before Mother Teresa. There have been reports that Diana was buried with a rosary given to her by Mother Teresa. Mm-hmm. What do you make of that detail? And what does it suggest about how deeply their relationship may have affected Diana?
2: It does not surprise me because, you know, the person who really opens their heart to the love of God, they will die in the arms of the Blessed Mother. And anyone who was close to Mother Teresa, from what I knew living with her sisters, they were close to the rosary. And that's actually, as a former Calvinist, I had a very difficult time praying the rosary. And I was very afraid to. But when I went to live with her sisters, I saw the amazing power of it. I mean, they prayed it all the time, not just once a day, but when they were cutting vegetables, when they were out visiting the poor. And so it really delivered me from my fears of Marian devotion, and it taught me the beauty. So I believe

0: Princess Diana probably had a similar experience.
1: Amanda, thank you so much for joining us today and offering that special look back on this anniversary.
0: Thank you. It was an honor.
1: 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Plus, the Holy Father tells us two things we should learn from St. Peter.
2: Welcome to Catholic Blitz. On the hot seat today is Father Trigilio. Are you ready for your question?
3: I'm on the edge of my hot seat.
2: All right. Why can't Protestants receive communion at Mass? 1 minute, go.
3: Oh, wow, okay. It's not because we consider them unworthy. That's not the reason. One must be in full communion to receive Holy Communion. Therefore, if someone's in full communion, they're already Catholic. Now, we know that Protestant Christians have what they call open communion, where they invite everybody. The Roman Catholic, Eastern Catholic, and the Eastern Orthodox do not have open communion because you must be in full communion. That means you follow all the rules and obligations, and then you receive all the privileges and responsibilities attached to that. Just like if you want to, you know, live here in the United States, but you're a Canadian citizen, you must become a citizen in order to vote in that country and to hold public office. It's not considered mean, nasty, or unjust. Likewise, if you want to receive Holy Communion in the Catholic Church, you must become Catholic. And that means you're going to embrace all the teachings, you're going to accept the papal authority, you're going to accept the teaching of the Church, embrace the magisterium. So it's a package deal.
2: Wow, 5 seconds to spare. Until the next segment of Catholic Blitz.
4: Does it seem like your life is a game? And you're always losing? Is your journey full of confusion? Do you feel lost and alone? Do you think you are stuck? Get out of the game and into God's kingdom. Let the saints lead you as you follow the path of mercy.

0: his weekly Angelus, Pope Leo highlighted an important lesson we can learn from St. Peter. His message focused on the gospel where Peter rebukes Jesus after he said he must go to Jerusalem to suffer and be killed. Pope Leo says we can learn two things from Peter. First, never cease our dialogue with the Lord. And second, never judge God's work.
1: Let us therefore ask the Lord that we, too, in our life of faith and in our prayer, may have the same sincerity as Peter, humbly telling Jesus what we truly feel, even when our hearts are confused. At the same time, may we cultivate Peter's own docility in accepting what Jesus asks of us beyond our expectations.
0: Pope Leo made history over the weekend in a unique celebration of the Virgin Mary. EWTN News' Zofia Chubek has more.
2: Pope Leo XIV has become the first pontiff in history to make his way across the waters for the Marian procession on Lake Albano. The tradition started during the Marian year of 1954. A Marian statue would be carried along the shore and then set out onto the lake on a decorated boat. Over the weekend, Pope Leo celebrated Mass at the Church of Maria Santissima del Lago, a small church by the waters which was consecrated by Pope St. Paul VI in 1977. During his homily, he spoke of how, unfortunately today, many people don't understand the beauty, goodness, and concrete reality of the Creator's dream of how we are meant to live as Christians.
1: Dear brothers and sisters, we are in great need of life, of hope, of serenity, of peace within ourselves, in our cities, among peoples and nations. For this reason, whatever the wound, whatever the offense, let us not allow evil to disfigure our humanity.
2: Waiting for the Holy Father on the shore of Lake Albano was a boat decorated with flowers and ribbons and a large crowd of faithful waiting for the procession. Pope Leo crossed the lake with the Marian statue aboard just as the sun started to set, blessing those gathered from afar. At the end of the procession, the Holy Father offered an evening prayer to Mary, calling her a woman of listening and of service.

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2: We thank you for watching tonight. 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I'm Veronica Dudo. Good night and God bless.
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4: Lord God, give us the grace to know Thee, to know ourselves, to love Thee, to love ourselves, to do to my neighbor what I want done to myself, because I really do it to You. 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Just put them all in Your holy, sacred heart. Amen.

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0: Well, hello and welcome back to the Journey Home program. I'm your guest host, Jean-Marc Grodi, filling in for my father, Marcus. And tonight we have the distinct pleasure, as always, to hear another story of how God, in his wonderful mercy, has brought another soul, not just to his son, but to his son's body, the church, to this wonderful church that he's given us, he wants to invite us into. I'm joined by Maya Fish. Welcome, Maya. Thanks for coming to the program.
1: Thank you. Thanks for having me.
0: Maya is a former evangelical Protestant and actually good friends of our family.
1: Yeah.
0: I actually have the distinct privilege of being your son's godfather.
1: Yes, yes, my only son.
0: Johnny.
1: Yeah, old Johnny.
0: Getting big, so.
1: Yes, he is.
0: Well, thanks for coming out today, Maya.
1: Yeah.
0: You know, I've heard bits of your story before, but I'm really excited to sit back down and hear the whole thing. So if you would, go back to all the way back to the beginning, where did your spiritual journey to the Lord start?
1: Okay, wow. Well, so I grew up in, I'm from Upper Michigan, Marquette, Michigan. The UP, I'm a Uper.
0: Yeah.
1: And I grew up in what I like to call a church positive home. So my family was not religious, but they were, they would identify themselves as Christian. My dad was a non-practicing Catholic. My mom was a Lutheran, but she came to her faith as a teenager. So they brought us to church some Sundays. I remember going to Sunday school as a kid. And really, I remember having the little golden book, I Can Pray to God. I remember, going to Sunday school. I remember, my grandmother, my dad's mother, praying her rosary and kneeling in front of her, at her bed at night when we went to visit them on vacation when I was a kid. Just, so I had like very tender, associations with faith and with God. And I think especially as a kid, I wanted to know